0: no known motive. Police going through victim's cell phones for clues. At least four people have been killed by Hurricane Isis. Two in Alabama, two in Florida, Governor Ron DeSantis.
1: One individual in Escambia County had a tree fall on his home and tragically was killed. And another one, unfortunately, died inside of his garage. And when they went to find him, the generator was running.
0: Isis, and the generators will be running all night in the hurricane zone. Twisted trees and parts of houses littering roads, blocking crews. Heavy rain tonight into the Carolinas, tomorrow into the Northeast. 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
0: ICE says it didn't know there was a five-year-old in the back seat when they fired on a car in New York City this past week, but they say they do know the driver was a troublemaker here illegally. New York Congresswoman Grace Meng telling ABC News.
8: Enforcing the law does not require gunfire like that. It doesn't require them to do that in the middle of school dismissal time on a crowded street.
0: And today on a street in Harris County, Texas, ICE chased a car and wound up breaking the leg of a man who jumped out and tried to run away. Major Anthony McConnell with the county sheriff's office.
9: The ICE agent was trying to box him in to the backside of the building at the corner and struck the passenger,
0: who is now in ICE custody, according to the sheriff's office, was here illegally. More hurricane news today. A big one off Mexico. Simon, now a powerful Category 4 hurricane as it barrels toward Mexico's coast. Top wind of 150 miles an hour. Expected rainfall 10 to 20 inches, maybe more. After a weather delay in Florida from the hurricane there, the Gators hosted South Carolina and lost 38-19. Oklahoma just upset the number one team, Texas, on a 47-yard field goal on the final play, 27-24. Krista Pike back in her Tennessee prison facing an uncertain future after being the only person to survive lethal injection. Wayne Cabot, ABC News.
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10: Hi, it's Matt from the WGAN Morning News. Tomorrow we're going to be closing out the week by catching up with Greg Lagerquist for some coffee and politics. I'll be breaking down with him the Collins v. Jackson debate from earlier this week, and we'll talk about the current state of play in all of Maine's political races with now less than a month to go. Also, we want you to tell us, speaking of elections, do you think there will be an October surprise in the elections this year? 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
11: Ditka smacks into a host of dark jerseys and simply bulls his way through a maze of tacklers.
12: Legendary NFL coach and Hall of Fame tight end Iron Mike Ditka has passed away. Born in 1939, Pennsylvania, Ditka began his NFL career with the Chicago Bears in 1961, earning Rookie of the Year honors. A five-time Pro Bowler, he won championships with Chicago and Dallas, becoming the first tight end inducted into the Pro Football Hall of Fame in 1988. But his greatest legacy came as head coach of the Chicago Bears, leading the legendary 1985 team to an 18-1 record and a commanding 46-10 victory over the New England Patriots in Super Bowl 20.
13: Mike Ditka, hungry Chicago, finally champions on this team.
12: for his relentless determination and trademark mustache, Ditka became a larger-than-life figure in American football. We remember champion Mike Ditka.
13: Tonight, clouds, low 39. Winds will be light and variable. Sun and clouds tomorrow, the high 63. A bit of rain tomorrow night from tropical rainstorm Isaias, low 49. Rain from Isaias on Monday in the morning, then sun and clouds by afternoon. The high Monday at 68. Clouds and cooler showers on Tuesday, with the high Tuesday at 53. I'm AccuWeather Steve Williams on Southern Maine's official weather station. 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
14: Economics and finance, and co-author of the great daily Breitbart Business Digest, and Mike Faulkender, AFPI, America First Policy Institute, co-chair of America Prosperity, former deputy secretary of the Treasury, and still teaching school at Maryland, I guess. I'm going to talk to John Carney. I know Lisa Cook is a dear friend of yours. What is there's a board of inquiry now that's set up, front page of the Wall Street Journal loves this stuff. I'm surprised Nick Timiraos isn't covering this. The lead Jay, we'll talk about Jay Powell also. But what is this? The White House scheduled a closed door hearing next month. So that's after the election, Justice Department officials can question Federal Reserve Governor Lisa Cook about mortgage fraud allegations she has denied, as President Trump seeks to satisfy the Supreme Court's condition for firing her. What's happening here, John Carney?
15: Yeah, that's right. So what happened is that the Supreme Court said they didn't give her enough procedure, right? They said, look, yeah, the president can remove her if they, you know, for cause, but they have to give her notice, a hearing. And so what we're doing is doing exactly that. They are setting up a panel to review the charges. She will have a chance to come in and explain herself, defend herself against the allegations. And I mean, to be honest, the entire thing is a little bit silly. Mm-hmm. She knew what the allegations were. She had her chance to defend herself earlier. This is now a formal process to have this happen. I think the outcome is going to be exactly the same. They are going to conclude that she either, you know, intentionally lied on some of her mortgage applications, or she allowed the things that weren't true to be on these applications, and they'll probably end with removing her anyway. Mm. But you know what they're trying to do is the Supreme Court was very clear. You have to have a formal procedure to do this. So that's what they set up.
14: Oh, I see. So, Mike Faulkender, I thought the story was that she had two or three mortgages, but each one was her primary residence, which you can't have. I thought that that had been published, but am I wrong there? I mean, I don't want to indict her if she's innocent, but I always thought that was the story.
16: Yeah, my recollection is that there was more than one residence in different locations that were the mortgages were applied for very close in time to each other, and you know there's a legitimate question about you know did you really within the scope of weeks change your mind as to the location of your primary residence, because you know as you know banks people take better care of their primary residence than they do of others, and so that's going to and they're also less likely to default on their primary residence because they're dependent upon it. And so banks rationally underwrite it at lower credit spreads if it's going to be your primary residence. And so if you lie about that and say that you've got multiple places that you're simultaneously using as your primary, you know, that arguably is fraud. And so as John said, the Supreme Court said, hey, you can't just say goodbye. There is a process that you have to follow for purposes of finding cause and removing her. And so I'm actually kind of surprised it has taken this long to set up the process. The court's opinion pretty much laid out the roadmap, and they are now finally implementing it. Now, I always thought that the court's opinion was a punt. I think this is going to end up back at the court to say whether or not an allegation that has not even led yet to an indictment, whether that's sufficient for cause. But at the time, the court said, we don't even need to get to that because there was no process.
14: Hmm. John Carney, what about, I know it's kind of old news, but I can think of another Fed governor that ought to step down. One Jay Powell. Okay, he's not going to jail. He's not a criminal, but he was completely inept. The Inspector General of the Fed made that ruling, completely inept. But why is he still there? I mean, normally former chairman, you know, just kind of go off quietly into the night.
15: That's right. He should have gone quietly into the night. He stayed in a sort of like savior complex where he said, I must remain on the Fed or else everything will, you know, fall apart. Donald Trump will control the Fed if I leave. Which, by the way, is an insult to all the other members of the FOMC. It doesn't actually turn on whether or not Powell's there. He should step down. And I actually think that there's a good chance he may step down sometime in the next few months. Maybe he'll wait till after the midterm election, hoping that if the Republicans lose control, he should not do this, by the way, but hoping that if the Republicans lose control of the Senate, that will constrain who Donald Trump can appoint to the Fed because it will have to be approved by the Senate. That is in itself a threat to Fed independence. You should not be considering political matters like that when you're a Fed governor. If you are, then you're actually politicizing the institution. I think Powell has done that. As you said, that in the Inspector General report was damning of Powell's leadership. What it more or less said was that they had set up a system creating plausible deniability for all of the top officials so that any problem never got kicked up to the level it should be. Right, the buck should stop with the Fed chairman, and it doesn't. It never got to the Fed chairman. That was a big problem with his leadership, and so he should go almost out of shame because of the Inspector General report. But he also should have gone just in the normal course because Fed chairmen don't stay on as governors after their chairmanship ends.
14: Mike Falconer, I think it was, I don't have it in front of me, but the Wall Street Journal editorial, which said he should resign, Powell should resign, said it's like running a $2.5 billion project from the faculty lounge. I'd love that.
16: Yeah, no,
14: these guys don't know what they're doing.
16: He did not have any oversight of what was going on. It was a total dereliction of duty. And if I can go back to, you know, this argument of, oh, if he's not there, the Fed won't be independent. The vote at the last FOMC meeting was 12-0. In conflict with what the president wanted. I don't know. Like, Powell was in no way pivotal to the Fed raising rates at the last meeting. I don't think it's entirely laughable to say that if he were not there, somehow there would be a sacrifice to independence. But I think that John is exactly right. He is waiting to see what the makeup of the Senate is, because once you get a new Senate in there, it does not matter whether in terms of the ability to replace, remember his seat expires in early 28. So he is being, if he doesn't go by the end of this year, he will be gone during the next congressional term. That, you know, whoever is going to be in the Senate come in January is who is going to be there to confirm Powell's replacement, no matter whether he leaves in 27 or he leaves in 28. So I think John's right. It's going to be after the new Senate sits. And he'll go because that's when the die is cast as to the process for selecting the next Fed governor.
14: Maybe he needs the money. The only job he can get, I don't know. How much do they get, these Fed governors?
16: I think they're $200,000 somewhere
14: in
16: there.
14: A couple hundred thousand bucks, I think.
16: He made quite a lot of money in between his stint at Treasury the first time and his chairmanship. I think he's doing just fine financially.
15: Can you imagine how much he'll make in just giving speeches to banks about how terrible Donald Trump is once he's out? I mean, he's actually giving up money. He should be out there right now. You know,
14: the opportunity costs are high.
15: $100,000 every time he opens his mouth. They'll pay him anything.
14: Oh, boy. Yeah, but think of this, John. Judy Shelton has just been appointed a counselor to the Treasury Secretary. That could be a stepping stone to the

0: Later in the show, we're going to talk to Steve Forbes about the very same subject. But I like the fact that she's in the secretary's office now as a counsel. Judy's a very smart woman and has a tremendous track record in all her contributions to the journal and is her work at the Independent Institute. Fellas, we're going to take a quick break, and then we come back. I want to talk tariffs, and I want to talk accelerating economy. John Carney, co-author of the Breitbart Business Digest Daily. It's a great read. Mike Falkender, former Deputy Secretary of the Treasury. I'm Kudlow. We'll be right back.
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4: We're talking economics. John Carney, co-author of the daily Breitbart Business Digest. Mike Falkender, former Secretary of the Treasury, America First Policy Institute. John Carney, is the economy still accelerating? Is that still true? I feel like I was
5: The economy is doing very, very well. It by all appearances, it appears to be accelerating. We actually were doing much better than we even thought. I mean, the revisions to GDP, so that the second quarter was stronger than we thought, first quarter is strong. This year is going to be a stronger growth year than a lot of people thought. And frankly, next year looks even better. I think that the economy is the strength of the economy is a story that needs to be told even more than it is, because a lot of people have the wrong impression of it when we're doing very, very well.
4: I know. I call it the greatest story never told. Mr. Trump is, I guess, trying to tell it on the campaign trail. Just one other thought. You wrote income and saving is now higher than we thought. The revisions were higher, which helps explain the good position. Consumer spending is, regardless of gasoline prices, turns out consumer spending is pretty strong.
5: That's right. And one of the reasons for that is people have more money than we thought. Their saving has been greater than the statistics led us to believe at first. They've been revised up, and that's because their income is better than we thought. So that actually gives consumers a lot more power, even when the price of gasoline is up. And that's one of the reasons why we've seen spending all across the economy from the consumer side be a lot stronger than people. I was afraid when gasoline went up to above $4 that we would start to see some demand destruction across the rest of the economy. We didn't see it. Now we know why, because people actually have more money than we thought they did.
4: If the Democrats win, they'll go to $10. That's and in fact, they'll end Mike Falkender. They'll try to end gasoline powered engines. I mean, who are we kidding here? I've railed about this affordability nonsense, but look at the PMIs. You know, purchasing managers are strong. The S&P Global PMIs are very strong. Profits are very strong, Mike Falkender. Profits are the mother's milk of stocks and the lifeblood of the economy. All that's really good. Profits create a lot of good liquidity. I mean, I think John Carney's right. I don't see any end to this.
6: I don't either, because the incentives that are put in place through the big, beautiful bill that are really hitting into the economy now, you know, what we've got going on is lots of investment, lots of construction going on. That construction will then turn into industrial capacity that can be used to make workers more productive and generate lower cost goods and services for the American people. And the revisions that were made that John was talking about, more than anything else, you know, they measured nominal GDP pretty correctly. The issue is that they changed the variation of it, how much of it was coming from prices and how much of it was coming from real activity. The inflation was lower than in the initial estimates, which meant that you had more real growth going on, higher income levels. And so, yeah, Americans are in stronger positions. The other thing that, again, is not being told, we have the lowest poverty rate in this country ever. We have the highest median household income in this country ever. The American people are doing very well, and it's a direct result of the president's economic policies. And if the American people want to know what the Democrats want to give us, just look at California, where gas prices are $1.50 higher than they were than they are in the rest of the country.
4: $2.
6: That is $2 higher, and that is because they're shutting down refining capacity, and they are hyper-regulating the economy, and they're not allowing the construction of pipelines.
4: Exactly the reverse. But that's what you'll get. You're right. So they'll continue that. And if they, you know, ever had that authority, I mean, they won't, because President Trump's done most of this with executive orders. But if they ever take over the White House, they'll go to $10 a gallon, either by taxing it or ending refineries or whatever. John Carney, this real quick, just a few seconds. This Federal Reserve Bank of New York tariff study, which you kind of punched out in your one of your latest missives. I've been behind because I've been in bed. But anyway, what's the story with that? 1 minute.
5: Yeah, so the New York Fed has a team there that seems to hate tariffs more than anything else in the world. And they've produced a dozen papers over the years that have been really flawed. The latest one tries to say that that tariffs pushed goods inflation, by the way, not all inflation, goods inflation up by around 2.9 percentage points, but it doesn't show that at all. It can't show that. It actually really, and deep, if you go to page 20 in this paper, they admit that this is just sort of an illustrative thing, that they can't really estimate it, that they don't know how much inflation it actually caused. But of course, they bury that on page 20. So all the stories about it say tariffs caused inflation.
4: That's incredible.
5: The paper admits that it didn't happen.
4: Nice going, guys. That's incredible. Anyway, Mike Falkender, thank you. John Carney, thank you. I appreciate it. Quick break, folks, and we're going to talk a little about Iran and Russia. Be right back. I'm Kudlow.
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10: ABC News, I'm Wayne Cabot. Calling it a brutal attack, Saudi Arabia says a missile hit its international airport in Riyadh today, killing 12, including an American, injuring more than 300. That airport was attacked earlier in the week by the Houthis, but no one has claimed responsibility yet for this, the deadliest attack in any Gulf Arab country since the start of the Iran war. President Trump telling a rally in Tennessee today,
11: the war is going to end very soon, and when it ends, it's going to end
9: You're going to see the oil drop like a rock. You'll be very happy.
10: Trump is unhappy with Volodymyr Zelensky blaming the Ukraine president for driving oil prices higher by attacking Russian oil refineries. Police say a shooter in Erie, Pennsylvania, was related to seven of his eight victims, including two small children and a pregnant woman. Motive not known. Power remains out to hundreds of thousands in Florida and Alabama. Hurricane remnants now heading for the Mid-Atlantic and Northeast. This is ABC News.
11: Hi, it's Matt from the WGAN Morning News. Tomorrow we're going to be closing out the week by catching up with Greg Lagerquist for some coffee and politics. I'll be breaking down with him the Collins v. Jackson debate from earlier this week, and we'll talk about the current state of play in all of Maine's political races with now less than a month to go. Also, we want you to tell us, speaking of elections, do you think there will be an October surprise in the elections this year? 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
12: Now, your AccuWeather forecast.
13: Tonight, clouds, low 39. Winds will be light and variable. Sun and clouds tomorrow, the high 63. A bit of rain tomorrow night from tropical rainstorm Isaias, low 49. Rain from Isaias on Monday in the morning, then sun and clouds by afternoon. The high Monday at 68. Clouds and cooler showers on Tuesday, with the high Tuesday at 53. I'm AccuWeather Steve Williams on Southern Maine's official weather station. 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
14: Ditka smacks into a host of dark jerseys and simply bulls his way through a maze of tacklers.
15: Legendary NFL coach and Hall of Fame tight end Iron Mike Ditka has passed away. Born in 1939, Pennsylvania, Ditka began his NFL career with the Chicago Bears in 1961, earning Rookie of the Year honors. A five-time Pro Bowler, he won championships with Chicago and Dallas, becoming the first tight end inducted into the Pro Football Hall of Fame in 1988. But his greatest legacy came as head coach of the Chicago Bears, leading the legendary 1985 team to an 18-1 record and a commanding 46-10 victory over the New England Patriots in Super Bowl 20.
16: Mike Ditka, hungry Chicago, finally champions on this January day in New Orleans.
15: Known for his relentless determination and trademark mustache, Ditka became a larger-than-life figure in American football. We remember champion Mike Ditka.
17: 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Hello, this is Stephen Mallory, Director of Operations and Response at the Maine Emergency Management Agency. There are three levels of EOC activation. Level 1, full activation for a major incident to coordinate assistance from state and federal support. Level 2, partial activation to stand up the required incident command system sections and bring in state agencies to monitor a developing situation and provide assistance. Level 3, continuous monitoring to maintain situational awareness. The EOC staff must be properly trained and have the authority to carry out actions necessary to respond to a disaster. The communication system is also crucial. This can be from simple word of mouth to sophisticated encrypted communication networks, but it must provide a path that both situational awareness and information and strategic orders can pass into and out of the facility without interruption. The State Emergency Operations Center serves the people of Maine, and we are the Maine Emergency Management Agency.
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4: City Council. Alex, welcome. Briette's going to come on and talk about the diesel thing, but what's your... I mean, hold on a second. 300,000 tons of diesel fuel immediately, then another 500,000 tons during the month of November, and then 1 million tons immediately thereafter. That's a lot. And they're going to get paid for that, aren't they? And that money's going to go, I mean, probably into the war effort. I mean, yeah, how does this work?
6: Well, look, I think it's certainly a short-term way to solve some of the problems that we're having, Larry, on the supply side and potentially reducing some of the immediate costs that the Iran conflict has caused in the short term. Yeah, I agree with you. In the medium term, it's probably going to open up some challenges. It's worth, I think, you know, pondering whether this is more than a kind of a short-term stopgap. Mm. You know, knowing the president as you do, I don't think either of us would think that he views this something more than a kind of short-term solution. The president has, contrary to the media,
18: nonsense. You know, the president's never had any concern about who Vladimir Putin is. So I think he fully understands that this is not a long-

0: long-term viable situation. So look, I think the president's going to take what he can here. Mm. Putin has an incentive to try and get something out of us. He's going to do something short term, and then, you know, we'll have to get back on a more sustainable basis past that.
1: Yeah, I'll leave it there. I want Briett, he's coming on after you, former energy secretary, knows a lot more about this stuff than I do, or no one knows more than Alex Gray, but we'll get Briett in a few minutes. Alex, the other question I had was President Trump is saying, well, all right, we're not going to make a deal with Iran. And good, thankfully. He's kind of learned that lesson. No deals any good. But we're not going to deal with them. We're not going to take them out until after the election. And then there are reports, and they're just reports, but we're gathering for a huge bombing mission, I guess, after the election. What do you make of all that? Is there going to be a huge bombing mission? Is he right to wait until after the election?
0: You know, Larry, I tend to think that the president, whatever he ultimately decides, what makes sense for him to do is to create enough uncertainty in the Iranian regime that we can continue to buy time for there to be success on the economic front. Mm. And I, as you and I have talked about repeatedly, this economic conflict, the economic warfare that's being waged by Scott Bessent and the U.S. Navy is working. It may not be working on the domestic political calendar of the U.S. midterm elections, but it is working as a practical and as an empirical matter. And so the president, I think, is really smart, Larry, to have this multi-vector conversation where we're crushing them economically, we're destroying their supply chains, we're putting pressure on the regime, we're putting pressure on their ability to pay their people, to pay the men with guns, and then he's moving additional assets to the region, whether he ultimately pulls the trigger or not, he at least is giving himself optionality, and he's putting a question in the minds of the regime. Well, what happens on November 4th when the U.S. election's over, Donald Trump's continuing to squeeze our economy, we're starting to wonder if the guys with guns are going to be loyal to us because we can't pay them. What happens when Donald Trump, if he pulls that trigger, what's going to happen to our apparatus of oppression? Will they be standing with us or with the people if President Trump decides to go in kinetically again? I think it's great that he's putting that question in the minds of the Iranian mullahs.
1: You think there's covert stuff going on with the CIA and Mossad and who knows where? Are we inside Iran, you know, trying to help the whoever the dissidents may be?
0: Oh, there's no question we're doing things like that just from the open source. I mean, we've seen public reporting that the U.S. and the Israelis were working to try and get the Kurdish population riled up earlier this year to potentially put pressure on the regime. There's no question that we're going to use every means at our disposal, including covert, to create additional areas to stretch the regime, to make it harder for them to respond effectively. So I'm sure we're doing that. And, you know, John Ratcliffe, who's friend of both of ours at the CIA and his team, they're the best in the world, and I have no doubt that they're working with our Israeli counterparts. They're probably doing some stuff behind the scenes that's going to make the Iranians shake in their boots.
1: You know, General Keane told me he was on the weekday show, I don't know, last week, I think. Anyway, General Keane said that if these dissidents, whoever they are, Kurds, whoever, if they start coming in, if they, you know, move from one town to another, that we should and probably will give them air cover, Alex. And I hadn't thought about that. That would make this different from, you know, prior attempts, the Green Revolution or whatever it was called a couple of years back, where Obama did nothing. But this time around, we give them air cover, which changes the game. Have you heard anything like that?
0: You know, look, I mean, as you remember, Larry, this was the great debate in the first Gulf War in 1990-91 when we urged the Kurdish population in the north and we urged other parts of anti-Saddam elements to rise up in the south. Mm. And then they rose up and we never provide, and they requested U.S. air support. They never got it. And Saddam was able to put them down and stay in power for another decade. I mean, we've seen this movie play out before. And so you've got to, this is the toughest decision that any American president's going to face, because it takes us from a passive air support role to a direct role supporting what could be a whole different kettle of fish. I mean, I'll tell you personally, I'm very skeptical of whether that's going to make a difference. I think that is such a tough call, and it's got to be based on the facts on the ground. What you don't want to do is have U.S. forces engaging in support of an Iranian uprising that ends up failing, even with our support, and then we look feckless, and we could potentially be pulled in even deeper beyond what I think the president's comfortable with. So that's a very, very tough call that's going to have to be made, and I think the president, knowing how he thinks about things, I think the president will likely err on the side of caution on that to avoid getting us entangled even further.
1: We might not even know who they are on the ground.
0: Exactly.
1: I mean, you know, there are, I mean, I've talked to Keith Kellogg about this. You know, there are groups that were terrorist groups, but oppose the Revolutionary Guard. So what do you do with them? I mean, there's all kinds of stuff. And yes, the Kurds coming down from the north, but that's a small piece of geography. It's kind of, I mean, maybe they could pick up steam, but I don't know. I don't know. You're right. We may not want to back them anyway. So it's tricky. It's tricky business. So the bottom line, Alex, last minute, what happens after the election? The president says, going to wait till after the election. What happens? Day after the election is the 3rd, November 4th, you were saying, what's going to happen? Bombing or not?
0: My guess is the president likely does a very limited, strategically targeted strike that goes after the Iranian ability to close the strait. Mm. So we're talking about the fast boats, the mining capability, the ability of the IRGC to shoot anti-ship missiles at American at tankers and at the U.S. Navy, goes after very targeted tactical capabilities, because once we've taken that away, we're already sending pre-war levels of commercial traffic through the strait. We're destroying them through the blockade and the financial warfare. Once they lose the tactical ability to physically even try and close the strait, Larry, the whole game has shifted. The whole chessboard's been redone, and the Iranians are going to be completely unable to counter what the president's unleashed on them. This doesn't require a two-month sustained air campaign. I think he can do a tactical operation like this, give himself a lot more leeway, and then post-election, when the political calendar resets, wait for us to let the economic warfare play out. And I think that's the way for us to get to an ultimate negotiation that lets us accomplish our goals and disengage from the kinetic phase of this.
1: Alex, great. Just last one. Can we get all their missile launchers and drone launchers and that sort of thing? Is that what you're talking about?
0: There's some of that. I think, obviously, to the extent that we have, and the Israelis have intelligence on those, I think we'll go back after those again. You know this, Larry. They're underground. They're in tunnels. Yeah. It's the Hamas strategy. It's hard to do it. But I think we'll take out as much as they've reconstituted over the last couple months and set them back even farther. And I hate to use the whack-a-mole analogy, but there's a little bit of whack-a-mole here while we wait for the economic warfare to bear fruit.
1: All right. Alex Gray is the CEO of American Global Strategies. I first met him. He was chief of staff of the White House National Security Council. Great job, Alex. Thank you ever so much. Folks, we'll take a break. And Dan Brouillette on the other side, former U.S. Secretary of Energy. We can talk some more about this diesel fuel deal with Russia. I'm Kudlow. Please stay with us.
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10: Some more on this diesel fuel deal with Russia. We've got my pal Dan Briette, former U.S. Energy Secretary, now partner and co-chair of the Torridon Group. Dan, thanks. So like, I don't know. I mean, all we have is the Truth Social. Russia will immediately supply over 300,000 tons of diesel fuel to the American and global marketplace. Okay. Another 500,000 tons in November, and then 1 million tons immediately thereafter. Russia will then deliver within a short... So actually, it's up to 3 million tons of diesel fuel. So I support the president and I support the war, but I've never understood the Ukrainian-Russia thing. And yeah, we need more diesel. I get that. Of course, we need more refineries at home. We need permitting authority to get those refineries. But short term, I understand this. But medium and longer run, is this going to help Russia? I mean, they're going to make a lot of money on this deal.
11: Yeah, they will, Larry. No question about that. Good morning. Great to be with you. Look, I think the president's focused on the right thing. He's trying to get more diesel into a market that desperately needs it. And that's exactly the right problem to be focused on. But there's a distinction here, and there's important questions we have to ask. Can Russia sell more diesel? Can Russia actually produce more diesel? Those

0: two different questions. Huh. Because Washington can change the rules of trade overnight. What it can't change is what you just mentioned. It can't change the physics of refining. And these you know, numbers that you just put out there, you know, let's convert that to barrels. That equates to roughly 72,000, 75,000 barrels a day in October, maybe 125 in November, and a lot more later, potentially. But put it in context, the world consumes 30 million barrels of diesel every single day. Huh. So we're talking about some modest contributions to a very large market.
1: Oh, you know, that's interesting, right? Because tons is different than barrels.
0: Exactly.
1: So you're saying...
0: Exactly.
1: So the world consumes how much? 30 million?
0: 30 million a day.
1: Wow.
0: Give or take.
1: So this...
0: growing economies, Larry.
1: You know, that's fascinating. I didn't know anything about it. See that? I rely on Dan Brietta. Got to help me out. So, right. So 30 million barrels a day, but actually... full stop, 125,000. I don't know. How much? What's the conversion factor? I mean, these are wild numbers. A million tons immediately. Three million tons of diesel within a short period of time. But that doesn't you're saying it's only 125,000 barrels.
0: Yeah, you know, when you do the metrics, you do the conversion, it comes down to barrels. It's a lot lower than people think. But. Huh. You know, look, I don't think that that's, you know, it's an important point, but I think the important point is that the president is trying to put more diesel into the marketplace, and that's really what we need. And Larry, as you and I have talked about in the past, the scorecard here is actually, you know, watching what hits the market. You know, watch those tankers going through the Hormuz Strait. Watch the inventories. That's how we'll know if this is working. He's focused on the right thing, but we still have to count the numbers to make sure it's actually working.
1: Where is, speaking of all that, so Russia will sell diesel fuel, right?
0: Mm-hmm.
1: Okay. Where, first of all, where's the outlet? Go through some body of water or some pipeline over land? How does that work?
0: Yeah, well, it'll go through pipe to Europe, obviously, you know, tankers. I mean, you know, trucks and whatnot will move it over land into the more immediate markets of Europe, Poland, Germany, places like that. Some will hit the water. I don't know exactly what the ratios will be, but it'll go through the North Sea.
1: Right,
0: and,
1: into the
0: American markets and potentially the Asian markets.
1: So,
0: but a lot of this is going to go into, you know, into Europe and to China, I would imagine.
1: They're going to make a lot of money, though. I mean, it's not as much as I thought. But still,
0: yeah,
1: 125,000, 150,000 barrels of diesel. Let's see, the price is about $6.50. So they're going to make some pretty good money.
0: Oh, yeah. No, they'll make some good money. Not as much as, you know, you might think, but they'll make some money. And so, but for Russia, you know, pretty small economy, every dollar counts, right?
1: So this is a calculated risk play by President Trump, basically. He's going to hope you bring down the price of diesel. It's not going to bring it down that much.
0: Yeah,
1: palpable?
0: I think when the inventories are this tight, and they are exceptionally tight, you know, even a relatively small increase in supply can move those prices fairly dramatically.
1: Right.
0: But again, you know, a lower futures price following this type of announcement, is it the same thing as a sustained increase in the physical supply? Huh. That's why we have to watch the tankers and watch the inventories. That's how we're going to know if this is actually working.
1: So, not to complicate it, because, okay, we're okay, and this is going to bring down diesel prices. We don't know how long, really, this deal will go on. But Zelensky doesn't much care for it, right? Now, Trump blames Zelensky for hitting refineries or whatever he's hitting, depots. But it is war. I mean, it's Ukraine's fighting for its life.
0: Yeah, there's no question about that.
1: I mean, war is hell.
0: Yeah.
1: I don't mean to laugh about it. I'm just saying there's a certain absurdity to this.
0: But it is war. It is war, and you know, Zelensky is protecting his people with every tool that he can possibly put his hands on, and part of that is damaging Russia's ability to make money in the marketplace. And they make money today through oil and refined products like diesel. So he's hitting them where it hurts, if you will.
1: So what? Yeah, Zelensky, yeah, he's got a problem. I mean, here at home, the solution is

0: more refining, right? That's what we need. More production, more refining. But we need permitting. The Senate didn't pass. The House passed the permitting bill. I think it's pretty good. I don't know the details. Senate did not pass it. Maybe they will in the lame duck. You know anything about that stuff?
1: Yeah, look, I think it's, you know, from what I've read, it's a pretty good bill. They attack not only the agency processes, but the litigation environment around, you know, those permitting processes. They, you know, they restrict the ability to bring suits for years and years and years and years. You know, I think it's 150 days is what they say you have to file your claim. And I think that's great. Those are the right steps. But, you know, Larry, when you think about it, you're absolutely right. Permitting is key. I think the larger lesson here, as we look at this market over the last, you know, 8 or 9 months, 7 months, whatever, how long it's been, you know, we're learning that while we are the world's largest oil producer, we're going to do 14 million barrels this year. We're still exposed to global diesel shortages. And that's because crude oil and finished fuels are not interchangeable. We need refining capacity to turn crude into the products that the economy actually uses.
0: Yeah, it's an important point. Supreme Court's got to stop these local judges from banning things as well. Anyway, Dan Brouillette, former Energy Secretary, partner and co-chair now of Torridon Group, thank you for all that. That's the music. We're going to take a break and do some stock market work on Hour 3. I'm Kudlow. Please stick around.
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5: Hi, it's Matt from the WGAN Morning News. Tomorrow we're going to be closing out the week by catching up with Greg Lagerquist for some coffee and politics. I'll be breaking down with him the Collins v. Jackson debate from earlier this week, and we'll talk about the current state of play in all of Maine's political races with now less than a month to go. 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
7: From ABC News, I'm Wayne Cabot. The U.S. today attacked a commercial cargo vessel in the Gulf of Oman. A statement from the Pentagon just now saying that the ship's crew ignored repeated warnings and tried to run the ongoing naval blockade against Iran. And it says the U.S. munition disabled the ship and did not harm the crew. A missile attack today on the international airport in Riyadh, killing 12 people, including an American. The Saudis blame Iran-backed Houthi rebels for the attack, the second in a week at that airport, the deadliest in any Arab Gulf country since the U.S. and Israel began the war in Iran in February. Secretary of State Marco Rubio tonight saying the attacks show a blatant disregard for innocent civilian life. President Trump says the war is sort of calming down, but says Iran will probably do a little bit extra before the election, after which he says gas prices will come down. And he teased his promise of $5,000 for every adult American if the Republicans win the midterm elections, telling a rally in Clarksville, Tennessee.
8: The Trump dividend, the $5,000, is approximately cost $1 trillion. But we have a record setting, as I said, $21 trillion that's being invested in our country.
7: That $21 trillion, he says, coming from foreign investments. Alerted by ShotSpotter, the microphone and AI gunshot detection system, the police in Erie, Pennsylvania, went to a house near the lake, and what they found inside haunts them. A man killed 7 relatives, a family friend, then himself. Chief Rick Laura says a pregnant woman and two children are among the victims.
9: I also want to clarify reports of gunfire during the police response. No gunshots were fired after officers arrived on scene. Sounds that may have been mistaken for gunfire came from flashbang devices and chemical munitions used by SWAT officers during the operation.
7: Police are going through victims' cell phones looking for clues. There is no known motive. 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
7: From the Department of Energy today, a word that the authorization has happened for 4 million barrels of crude oil from the Strategic Petroleum Reserve to address supply disruptions caused by the hurricane that just hit the Gulf Coast. Anyone listening now from the hurricane zone either has their power back on or probably is in their car. Florida Governor Ron DeSantis saying the roads are littered with trees, parts of roofs, and siding, and crews are having a hard time.
16: Almost 10,000 of the power outages, accounts have been restored, but you have over 430,000 that are without power.
7: As of several hours ago, we know of four deaths from the hurricane, two in Florida, two in Alabama, and a strong risk of flash floods is up for tonight and tomorrow across the Carolinas and Georgia. The World Health Organization wants more information from Russia about the death of a young worker at a lab that studies the plague. The WHO says it doesn't know what killed her. Russian health officials report finding no evidence of any dangerous pathogens. Russia also denies there's a second case, which the WHO attributed to tabloids in Britain and Serbia. A man entered the tiger enclosure at a wildlife park in northern England and was attacked by one of them. By the time emergency medical crews got there, he had been killed at the Yorkshire Wildlife Park. The victim dying, the tiger, uninjured, remained there inside the enclosure during the incident today. I'm Wayne Cabot, ABC News.
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17: Ditka smacks into a host of dark jerseys and simply bulls his way through a maze of tacklers.
18: Legendary NFL coach and Hall of Fame tight end Iron Mike Ditka has passed away. Born in 1939, Pennsylvania, Ditka began his NFL career with the Chicago Bears in 1961, earning Rookie of the Year honors. A five-time Pro Bowler, he won championships with Chicago and Dallas, becoming the first tight end inducted into the Pro Football Hall of Fame in 1988. But his greatest legacy came as head coach of the Chicago Bears, leading the legendary 1985 team to an 18-1 record and a commanding 46-10 victory over the New England Patriots in Super Bowl 20.
17: Mike Ditka, hungry Chicago, finally champions on this January day in New Orleans.
18: Known for his relentless determination and trademark mustache, Ditka became a larger-than-life figure in American football. We remember champion Mike Ditka.
19: Now, your AccuWeather forecast. Tonight, clouds, low 39. Winds will be light and variable. Sun and clouds tomorrow, the high 63. A bit of rain tomorrow night from tropical rainstorm Isaias, low 49. Rain from Isaias on Monday in the morning, then sun and clouds by afternoon. The high Monday at 68. Clouds and cooler showers on Tuesday, with the high Tuesday at 53. I'm AccuWeather Steve Williams on Southern Maine's official weather station. 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
0: 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And yeah, hear us all across the country, around the world, throughout the solar system, including the Milky Way. And we've got, let's see, stocks did okay this week. Mostly on yesterday's rally, but for the week, stocks are up, Dow's up, NASDAQ's up, S&P 500 up just about one percentage point on average for all three. Let's talk to my pal Jim Urio, CEO of JI Financial Strategies, and equally Kenny Polcari, Chief Market Strategist at Slate Stone Wealth. Gentlemen, welcome. Jim Urio, we were talking earlier about diesel prices and the deal with Russia. It's not quite, when you convert it to barrels, it's not as big a deal. But with tight inventories, you probably get some price reduction. I don't know how much. Does that spill over into gasoline, which has come off the peaks, but it's still $4.37? Any of that stuff work, Jim Urio?
20: Yeah, I think it's not definitely not a bad thing. Mm. I think you know, it could be good. You know, everybody, the funniest thing about the crack spreads in diesel is that everybody blames this, you know, the war in Iran. The one thing that's not really that high right now is crude oil, the thing that's directly affected by the war in Iran. And there's so many other things affecting diesel and gasoline that has nothing to do with the war in Iran, particularly more concentrated in the war with Ukraine and Russia. Mm. So, but does it make a big deal? Yeah, I think it does. I think things are beginning to head in the right direction in the crack spreads and in crude oil itself.
0: Let's see. West Texas, 91.85, Ken Polcari. Can that come down in the weeks ahead?
21: Well, listen, it's only going to come down when there's some clarity on what happens in the Middle East. Let's be honest, right? Because we've been there before. Every time there seems to be a deal, we see oil immediately back off. And once it becomes obvious that there is no deal, oil runs right back up. So I don't think you're going to see oil come down significantly until we get clarity. Otherwise, I think it's going to stay right in here somewhere between 85 and 100. I hate to say it, but I think that's what's going to happen.
0: No, I think that's fair. I don't think there'll ever be a deal. I mean, you know.
21: No, and I agree.
0: Deals don't work with radical Islam. Trump, right. we were talking earlier, Alex Gray and Dan Briette. You know, Trump may have some precision bombing, try to go after, you know, the areas that are still taking shots in the Persian Gulf and the Strait of Hormuz. But basically, we're going to starve them out. It's going to take a while. We're going to starve them out and see what happens.
20: Can I say one more thing on the price of oil thing, too, which I think is important?
0: Yeah.
20: Is that $90 barrel oil, when you consider the run in some commodities and the devaluation of the dollar over the last, let's just say, 15 years since the financial crisis, $90 oil is historically very, very cheap relative to the dollar value.
0: Yeah.
20: So I agree with you, Larry. If this thing just fades out, fades away, we stop talking about it, we reroute some supply chains, get some supply back in the straits, I think we can live with this for several years, provided we get refining capacity back online.
0: Actually, you're right. The real price, inflation adjusted, as you say, dollar value adjusted, okay, actually has been close to $100 for 15 years. I mean, going back to Obama, you know, Trump one was probably a little cheaper. Biden was higher, and now we're somewhere in the middle. I mean, you're right. It hasn't changed that much, and there's too much emphasis on the day-to-day, you know, trying to link it to stocks or link it to bonds. I don't think you can do that, Ken Polcari.
21: No, I don't think you can. I don't think you can. I think you just have to. I think it stands separate, right? You can't necessarily link it to stocks and bonds.
0: So, all right, Kenny, let's start with you. strategy here. Let's see. S&P 500 7811. Is that a record, or it's got to be close to a record?
21: Yeah, it's close to a record. We're right at the top. Look, the S&P continues to kiss the highs on the S&P, right? The market weight S&P, but the equal weight S&P, which is more indicative of kind of what's going on beneath the surface, continues to be challenged, right? Because you see a lot of the names. It's probably half of the S&P that's trading below their 200-day moving averages, which puts them into, you know, at least correction territory or close to correction territory. So I think that's okay. I actually think that needs to happen because it just tells you that that investors are concerned, which doesn't mean it's a disaster, but it doesn't mean that you can look at the S&P at all-time highs and go, oh, wow, it's great. I think you have to be a little bit cautious, especially now going into the midterms, which is just, what, 3.5 weeks away?
0: Oh, wow, it's just great. That's my take.
21: Yeah.
0: Jim Urio, profits are the mother's milk of stocks. Profits are booming. I just went through, Ed Yardeni does as good work as anybody on profits. Profits are booming. S&P profits are booming.
1: Well, and I'm still a bull, but there are some things I'm worried about. You know, market breadth is terrible. Like we said before, it is a very narrow rally. That being said, I'm not that worried about it, but I do think it's silly to not be taking profits along the way. If you have a stock like Micron and it goes up 300% in 8 weeks' time and you don't take some money off the table, I think you're being silly. I don't want to be the bag holder who all of a sudden my tech stocks are 70% of my stock portfolio because they've rallied so much. So I am spreading around a bit. And guess what else I really want to start buying now is duration bonds. And I can make, okay, bond yields rallied at the same time stock oil rallied between Wednesday and Friday, which means bonds are still linked to that conflict, whether we like it or not. And I do think yields are going higher because of better investment opportunities elsewhere in AI, and I think that's wonderful. But there is still a link with the conflict in Iran. That's going to go away at some point in time, or at least fade to nothing, like we said before. Then you throw in France and Japan, all of a sudden flashing red. Well, Japan's always flashing red, but France joining them as potential places for market disruptions. I think that could force yields lower here as well, too. So I've started to buy, and that 10-year auction went great, meaning 5.3, people are jumping into 5.3. France, so I actually think I'm buying bonds.
0: France is not a real country.
1: I've never been there. Until I'm there,
0: it's not a real country anymore.
1: Canada's real.
0: I think it's half to two-thirds Muslim, Sharia law, immigration, the budget deficits. I mean, France, I don't...
1: Do you agree only that if it blows up, that they could buy our bonds, that the world could, you know, flock to us for safety?
0: If it's not a real country, how can it blow? It's already blown up. Yeah, that's the thing about France. It's gone. Yep. Germany's gone, okay? Britain, basically gone, hanging on by a toenail, Britain. Spain, gone. I mean, all of Western Europe, they're not real countries. They have things called government bonds, but who would touch them? They don't have governments anymore.
1: That's my point.
0: The whole thing's gone.
1: So our bonds become way more attractive because Europe is China's an old folks' home and China's a prison. Where else are you going to invest?
0: That's
1: not my line. Yeah, I stole it.
0: I like that. The 10-year's 5.24, called 5.25. But the economy's hot as a pistol, Ken Polcari. So that's right. Going to keep real yields up there. I mean, I don't know. Did bond rates go higher or what?
21: Well, listen, the market can be okay with 5.25, 10 years if the economy is strong, which is what apparently right now it feels like and it's doing. Because, look, we're kissing all-time highs on, you know, most of those. We're closer anyway to the highs than not, and yet yields have ticked up. So I'm okay with that as long as the economic data doesn't weaken. And, by the way, earnings season, which starts on Tuesday, doesn't disappoint. And I'm not sure it's going to disappoint at all. I agree with Ed Yardeni. I think they're going to be strong. The only ones that really have me on edge are a little bit is the tech names, because there's so much priced into the tech names that if there's one little disappointment or one little thing that doesn't look right, they will go right after tech because it is so outperformed. That's the only thing that's keeping me a little cautious.
0: How about, Jim Urio, how about corporate bonds? Okay, a lot of issuance of corporate bonds, tech companies, AI-related, whatever, data centers. But would you buy corporate bonds?
1: Not when I can get 5.3 on the 10 on U.S. Treasuries.
0: Oh,
1: I don't see the reason yet. I think that
20: I'm getting an attractive offer somewhere else that's completely safe. Well, safe-ish, we'll say. And so, no, I'm not that interested yet. Independent of that, I would be. I have no problem with them. I just think there's better opportunity elsewhere.
0: Interesting. Very interesting. Let's take a break. Let's take a break. Come back. Get some strategies from our two distinguished guests, Jim Urio, CEO of JI Financial Strategies, Kenny Polcari, Chief Market Strategist at Slate Stonewell, two veterans. I'm Kudlow. We'll be right back.
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7: 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I think that that's the headwind for Susan Collins. It's not Troy Jackson specifically, but as we get closer to the actual election, when people go into the voting booth or they, you know, send in their absentee ballot, they've got to feel at that exact moment of actually checking the box for one or the other. That's the moment of truth where they have to feel it, not just sort of have this, you know, generalized sense of what they want. They have to look at these two names and decide.
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0: We're talking stocks and bonds and whatnot. France, not a real country. Neither is Germany. Neither is Spain. I don't know about England. Maybe. They speak the same language, but the rest of their story is a mess. Jim Urio is the CEO of JI Financial Strategies. And Kenny Polcari is the chief market strategist at Slate Stone Wealth. I probably get in trouble by saying France is not a real country, but I'm sticking to my guns. I don't know what they're doing. More interesting, the Federal Reserve, I guess I'll start with Jim Urio. The Federal Reserve, I won't say they're the governors and FOMC sounds dovish. They're not dovish, but then it seems like they're no rush to higher target policy target rates, Fed funds rate, according to the minutes of the last meeting, which were released in recent days.

0: other things they're talking about. I mean, I think the Fed's on hold now for a while.
1: I actually think by mid next year they're going to probably talking about easing rates a little bit too, because rates, they're still relatively high. I don't think they're restrictive, just because I think the economy is going relatively gangbusters, which is somewhat narrow leadership. But I think the Fed's doing nothing. I think that 25 basis point hike was kind of idiotic. They know that their tools don't work against supply shock inflation. Additionally, they know that supply shock inflation hasn't really filtered into core PCE, which is still about 2.4. They also know that 10 months after an oil shock, it starts to become, if oil stays really high, which it's not, but diesel and gas are, that starts to become disinflationary by taking money out of people's pockets. So that to me seemed like a hike just to appease people, that he wasn't any sort of lapdog for Donald Trump, which I think is a stupid reason to adjust policy based on that. It's way too human. We should have the algos conducting policy. We could come up with the inputs right now.
0: God, Kenville Carey, I agree with everything Uriel just said, which is odd. I really should rethink my position. But what he just said was so sensible. And you've got a Fed funds rate at 4, and you got a core inflation rate that's just a bit over 2. That's pretty tight money.
2: Right. Yeah, no, I agreed with him. I don't think they should have raised rates when they did in September. I don't think they're certainly going to do it in October. I think actually the market's got a less than an 18% probability that they will. Although December is still high. They still like an 84% chance of a December hike. And I think that could change too as we go through the next 2 months and see what the data says. But yeah, I agree. I don't think rates are restrictive at all, and so therefore I think right in here, if they raise another 25 basis points, okay, great, whatever. But do I think they need to? No, I don't think they need to.
0: What was the impact? I mean, first of all, Jay Powell should leave, right? We talked about it earlier in the economics segment. I mean, the inspector general said, you're not a criminal, you're inept, you're incompetent, but you're not a criminal. Right. So he should. The other one, Lisa Cook, she may be out too. I know they're having a new hearing, which is a procedural issue. I don't know. There could be big changes on the board. Kevin Warsh is a smart guy. Could use some help, because Uriel's right. Uriel's whole analysis is correct.
1: I'm taping that. I'm going to play that every day. I'm going to get tattooed if you said that.
0: It's unbelievable. I mean, really, I'm so impressed with that. What was that? I don't know what that was. So,
1: I don't either.
0: What do you do, Jim Uriel? What's your strategy?
1: So, like I said before, I like buying duration. I'm going to start buying bonds. I haven't bought long in bonds, and I'm not even sure in my entire lifetime. I am continuing with healthcare. I think that some of the downstream effects of AI are going to make other sectors more efficient and more productive.
0: Yep.
1: I think that's one I have my sights. We've been buying it at Unfiltered Investor for about 4 months now.
0: Huh.
1: That's when we started. I like Amazon, but it's more of a chart and a technical thing, and I did get into that, and I'm hoping to keep that for a while as well.
0: Yeah, it's pretty good, pretty optimistic. I think we lost Ken Polcari. Maybe we'll get him back.
1: Well, that's maybe what that sound was. That gives me a chance to talk more. See you, Kenny.
0: Go ahead. You can talk more. interesting, long-duration bonds. So you're buying the 10-year.
1: Yeah, yeah. And like I said, I've never done that before. As a matter of fact, up until about 3-4 years ago, I've traded bond futures my entire career. I'd never bought a bond because they never represented any good value. I didn't even know how to do it. I had to call somebody. How do you buy a bond? But now I'm an expert again. I'm looking at duration.
0: Ken Polcari, he's looking at buying long-duration bonds. What are you buying?
2: No, I am not buying long-duration bonds at all at the moment. If anything, I'm buying short-term, but I'm not even buying bonds. I'm still buying equities because I think equities is the place to be.
0: Yeah. That's the hot place. Go ahead. Yeah, please.
2: I think there is, but I think you have to look. Like, I think financials are attractive. I think healthcare is attractive. And so those are two places. I think the banks have gotten overly beaten up. Look at Goldman Sachs, down 12%. Bank of America is down 20%. Hmm. JP Morgan's down 9%. Those are great franchise names that have gotten overly beaten up and I think represent a lot of opportunity.
1: Love it.
0: David Solomon, the head of Goldman, is paying himself $100 million.
2: Yeah. Well, okay, that's a whole other conversation. Is that including his disc jockey in the money, or is that
0: I don't know. I think most of it's
1: voting my shares.
0: That's a lot. I don't look, I'm a capitalist, and if, you know, if that's what they want, that's what they want. But I'm just saying, it is $100 million, and his number two guy, the CEO to be, paid himself $66 million or something like that. That's a lot of money. You can buy a nice co-op and pay the tax in New York with that kind of money. I don't know. Well, they got to show up for work, so that means you're going to have to pay New York City taxes. Yeah. That. But the banks have corrected. That's what you're saying.
2: Yes, and I think they're going to look. They start to report on Tuesday. Yep. I don't think any of them are going to disappoint at all. Mm. And so I'm looking as banks as an opportunity. And Bank of America specifically, it's one of the names I own. It's one of the names I like, and that's down about 20%.
0: Wow. Well, if they do report good earnings, that's very bullish for the overall market. Thank you, gentlemen. Jim Urio, appreciate it. Ken Polcari, as always. Folks, we're going to have Steve Forbes and John McLaughlin on the other side of the break talking money and politics. I'm Kudlow. Please stick around.
3: 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Here's Jake Novak.
4: Online used car site CarMax is giving us the latest example of how what customers tell pollsters and what they actually do are two different things. CarMax crushed its latest quarterly earnings report, beating profit and sales expectations. CEO Keith Barr says that despite all we're hearing about affordability and falling consumer confidence, even the company's lower income customers are spending resiliently so far. CarMax shares are up more than 50% from this time last year, despite those rising used car prices. Of course, those rising gasoline prices are driving more demand for used EVs, which had been suffering falling values amid low demand when this year started. But $4 and $5 gas has changed that. And that's probably one of the biggest reasons why customers are willing to pay more for an EV that could save them a lot more in the long run. Happy shopping. I'm Jake Novak.
3: This is Moving America.
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8: podcasts. ABC News, I'm Wayne Cabot. The wider Iran war claiming more lives. 12 people have been killed in Saudi Arabia, including an American. The second attack in a week on the international airport in Riyadh. It is the deadliest in any Arab Gulf country since the U.S. and Israel began their war in Iran in February. The U.S. blaming Iran-backed Houthis. President Trump calls the attack terrible, and he predicted that Iran will probably do a little bit extra, as he put it, before the American election. But he justified the war as necessary to prevent a nuclear Iran.
9: We could leave right now, but we have to guarantee that they can't have it in the future, and we'll get that.
8: He told a rally in Tennessee today gas prices will be coming down after the election. He renewed his promise of $5,000 for every adult American if the Republicans win both houses of Congress, saying that the money will be offset by foreign investments. The U.S. has attacked a commercial cargo vessel in the Gulf of Oman today. This is ABC News.
10: Hi, it's Matt from the WGAN Morning News. Tomorrow we're going to be closing out the week by catching up with Greg Lagerquist for some coffee and politics. I'll be breaking down with him the Collins v. Jackson debate from earlier this week, and we'll talk about the current state of play in all of Maine's political races with now less than a month to go. Also, we want you to tell us, speaking of elections, do you think there will be an October surprise in the elections this year? 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
11: Now, your AccuWeather forecast. Tonight, clouds, low 39. Winds will be light and variable. Sun and clouds tomorrow, the high 63. A bit of rain tomorrow night from tropical rainstorm Isaias, low 49. Rain from Isaias on Monday in the morning, then sun and clouds by afternoon. The high Monday at 68. Clouds and cooler showers on Tuesday, with the high Tuesday at 53. I'm AccuWeather Steve Williams on Southern Maine's official weather station. 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
12: I got my first Nintendo in like 1987, so I would have been six.
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13: 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But,
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13: That's when Pac-Man came out. We're talking the late 70s is when the video game started.
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13: 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That is a head-scratcher.
12: Used to throw that in the Pizza Hut. 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Those were good times, man. Those were really good times.
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0: Here's $50 trillion over 10 years. Now the question is, who's going to take Congress in the midterm elections? Is Troy Jackson in Maine and El Sayed in Michigan going to win? I'm going to say no, absolutely not. Anyway, we've got the great Steve Forbes, who's back from Asia, chairman, editor-in-chief of Forbes Media. His most recent book, Inflation, What It Is, Why It's Bad, and How to Fix It. And ace pollster John McLaughlin, CEO of McLaughlin and Associates, with brother Jim. Gentlemen, thank you. Steve Forbes, before we get to Medicare for All, I just want to put in a plug. Our mutual friend Judy Shelton is going to the Treasury Department as a counselor to the Secretary of the Treasury. So that is a senior staff position. I presume she will be at the morning meeting, the senior staff meetings, every morning with the Treasury Secretary. And, Steve, that's bullish for the dollar. Whatever you tie it to, gold, commodities, money supply, I don't care. It's just having Judy Shelton in the Treasury Department advising the Secretary has to be bullish for the dollar. She's spent a career, like yourself, like me, touting King Dollar.
16: Yes, Larry, this, I think, is one of the most significant appointments in modern monetary history. Scott Bessent knows what Judy stands for. Mm-hmm. He knows her attitudes on gold. He also knows that she has advocated the government issuing gold-backed bonds as a way of getting
0: stability. Right.
16: In the future. He knows that. So this is deliberate. We're going to see a showdown between the Treasury Department and the corrupt, badly run, flawed modeled Federal Reserve, the likes of which we haven't seen since 1951 when they had a battle between the two. The back then the Fed was right. Today the Fed is wrong. And so people can focus on who's the governor and terms and like that. But if you have the Treasury Secretary, the chairman of the Fed, and the President of the United States saying we want a stable dollar, I don't care what Powell and others say, that's going to be the new policy of the United States.
0: Okay.
16: So bringing Judy on is a big weapon Scott Bessent's going to use to fundamentally reform the Federal Reserve. So, yes, this is profoundly important and positive.
0: You're giving it all away.
16: Right.
0: You're giving it all away. We're going to talk about this on Sunday.

0: Sunday morning futures. You're giving it a whole way. No, but you're so...
1: Show them some leg here.
0: Yes, that's right. I think they're different audiences. Anyway, you're right. And by the way, Kevin Warsh is a friend of Judy Sheldon's, the Fed chairman. I mean, we've never had anything like this before. You're right. 100% right. I don't know that people understand. She put it out as a tweet on X. That's how I first saw it. Because I'm tied to her, even though I do once in a blue moon. But she put it out. I don't think there's been a formal announcement yet. There's been a Treasury circular, but no one's really publicized it. But anyway, we're publicizing it. And so it's very cool, and it's bullish for the dollar, and it's bullish for lower inflation, okay?
1: And lower interest rates nature, not by trying to do it by government diktat. That's the way you get rates down, with trust. And we're going to have a trustworthy dollar again, not by default, but because people want it, because they love it, rather than because they don't like anything else that's around. And so, yes, this is profoundly important. Scott Bessent is showing that he knows that trying to fight these battles the old usual way is going to go nowhere. He's using new weapons, and I think he's going to win, and we're going to finally get a monetary policy that is positive rather than destructive.
0: John McLaughlin, does this have anything to do with the elections? Probably not.
2: In the short term, it may not affect it because it's not getting any publicity, but in the long term, it sounds great because the number one issue is still the economy and inflation, cost of living. So half the voters are telling us that it's economic issues, decide they vote for Congress. If I was a Republican for Congress, I'd be pushing this right now as a very good sign, because if you have a strong dollar, I mean, as Steve wrote in his book about inflation, the only way you grow out of inflation is to grow the economy. And a strong dollar allows that to happen. So, you know, 24% are still telling us the single most important issue is cost of living and inflation.
0: These guys ought to
2: up with the swing voters.
0: They ought to publicize this. They ought to publicize. You know, I think people would love gold, but I probably think people would love a return to the gold-backed dollar. But if you sell gold-backed bonds, I mean, that's very cool. That's really the very near first cousin.
2: Right. And Steve wrote his book in 2022, right, about inflation, Steve? How much has inflation gone up over since they went off of the gold standard?
0: Oh, God.
1: Double digits.
2: It's like a phenomenal number. And still people are saying, they're telling us, I mean, they're looking for short-term fixes on oil and price of gas, et cetera. They can't get Congress back into Washington, but they should be suspending the federal gas tax. Almost 80% of the people in the polls would be in favor of that in the short term, you know, so that we can defeat Iran and we can keep the price of gas low. And you know, it's just the Senate and the House, just they're not coming back, and they should.
0: Yeah, they should do a lot of things. Yeah, it's the federal. Look, the states could do it if they want to. Some states are suspending. I think the Committee to Unleash Prosperity put out, there's maybe a half a dozen, mostly red states, I think, all of them are red states, that have suspended temporarily the state and local gasoline tax. But John McLaughlin, at the top of the show, I pointed out, there's this media view that the Republicans are going to get slaughtered in the Senate. Now, I don't know about the House. I think the House is going to be tough to win, but then the Senate, they're like zero, you know, 100-0. That's not going to happen. And if you look at the Real Clear Politics, almost every race, maybe not North Carolina, but almost every tough Senate race is a toss-up inside the error margin, John McLaughlin.
2: Yes.
0: I want you to talk about, because that doesn't mean that, I mean, the Democrats, if you're up 1 or 2 points, that doesn't mean it's a Democratic win. In fact, that could mean, you know, inside the error margin, the Republican wins by 2 or 3 points. You're talking about, what, 3%, 4%, 5% error margin. Speak to that, John, because, I mean, this is like voter suppression. I think that's what you call it. The media wants you to think it's a Democratic sweep, so everybody's Republicans will stay home.
2: Yeah, you're exactly right. There's a lot of bad polls out there. And having lived through 2016 when there was a Hillary lock, And then 2024, they were telling us Kamala Harris was going to be president at this point.
0: Right.
2: It's like you got the same thing going on. You've got, you look at the Michigan polls. I have a poll in Michigan. It is tied 49-49. There's hardly any, you know, Mike Rogers, but that was done before his debate performance. He did very well against El Sayed. And the guy's an open socialist. And when you look at, when you look at these races, we're going to win last with Sullivan. They'll figure it out. There's issues on Petola. It's Marshall and Kansas shouldn't be in play. Iowa, we shouldn't lose Iowa. We shouldn't lose Ohio. The people running those campaigns need to be more aggressive and draw a contrast with their opponents.
0: Maine. Susie Collins going to win in Maine.
2: Yeah, and Nebraska Ricketts is going to win there. And Texas, Calarico's not going to win Texas. No. I mean, I've done... I polled for President Trump in Texas. We got, we won by 14 points. A lot of these media polls that are coming out, like the New York Times, they only have +7 Trump voters. So they're underpolling Trump voters. They're underpolling Republicans. Huh. It's going on all of, by the way, in New York, two of these college polls that came out this week, there was one that had Blakeman down by 11, but they had 59% Marist College, 59%. White voters, 41 non-white, and they didn't break apart Hispanic and blacks. But if you weighted it to the 76% or 73% that is the actual turnout, all of a sudden Blakeman's only down 50 to 44. It was followed by the Emerson poll. Emerson doesn't ask religion, so they have no idea about Jewish voters in New York, let alone Orthodox Jewish voters. But they had Blakeman down, like 12 points, but it was only 62% white voters. And if you adjust it by race, where you actually look at the proportions of black voters that are getting, Hispanic voters that are getting, Blakeman would be down only 48-44 if you weighted it properly to the actual turnout.
0: Here's a question. Has the Marist poll ever in its history predicted a Republican victory at any level of government in any election? Seriously.
2: I don't
0: think they have, ever, never. So why did anybody believe that? Has the Siena poll ever predicted, the New York Times Siena poll, seriously, have they ever predicted a Republican victory at any level, for any office, from town councilman and dog catcher right up to president? Have they ever predicted a Republican?
2: No, what they do is, by the way, they had Blakeman within 9 because they adjusted it to likely voters, because only 6 million people vote in a governor's race as opposed to 13 million.
0: Blakeman's
2: registered.
0: Running even with Hochul right now. I'm telling you, it's a close race because her unfavorables are so high just on that point alone. Now, Blakeman's running a good campaign, I think, and hopefully he emphasizes lower taxes, and 14.8 is higher than 0. But putting that aside, I mean, really, these polls have never, I don't know why anybody, they're not worth the print in the daily newspaper. Why? They've never, ever supported Republican. They've never, ever predicted a Republican victory. I got to get out. Hold on. Stay where you are. Steve Forbes, great Steve Forbes, is back. Going to come on Sunday Morning Futures with me tomorrow. John McLaughlin, Ace Pollster. I'm Kudlow. These guys have never predicted Republican victories, ever. We'll be right back.
3: Larry Kudlow.
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13: No,

0: Welcome back, everybody. We're talking money and politics. Steve Forbes, chairman and editor-in-chief of Forbes Media. His latest book is Inflation, What It Is, Why It's Bad, and How to Fix It. And ace pollster John McLaughlin, CEO of McLaughlin and Associates. Steve Forbes, I want to talk about Medicare for All. This very good editorial in this morning's journal, El Sayed, Troy Jackson, and Medicare for All. Message from Democrats, if you like your health care plan, you can't keep it. Because
1: that's great.
0: That's right.
1: Great way to put it.
0: Yes. And what's so interesting, nationalizing health care, there's a bunch of numbers in here, but 160 million Americans have employer coverage. Now, they would lose that under a nationalized health care system. And then they go into specific states. Let's see, 40% lower than private. Yeah, costs would be, payments would be 40% lower under Medicare for All than under private insurance, 40%. Then nearly half of Maine voters have their own employer coverage, and in Michigan the same way, about half. So these are going to be very unpopular things. But Medicare for All, I mean, this is the beginning of socialism. I should say maybe we've already started the beginning of socialism, but this would certainly be a giant step forward for socialism, a state-run economy.
1: Well, do you want the government running health care? And it's not just the money. It's going to mean less health care at more cost, less availability. That's how they control costs in Europe. You just don't get it. And also destroys, ultimately, new...

0: new medical procedures, new medical devices, new drugs, and we're on the cusp of big breakthroughs in terms of improving health care, that would all go down the drain. So it's like what they used to say in the old Soviet Union. Yeah, the health care is free, but you can't get any. Mm. And so it's not just the money. It's soul-destroying, end of the kind of creativity and experimentation that is going to vastly improve our lives. And they're talking about attacking Alzheimer's and these other diseases, heart disease. Do you realize we may get, in the next few years, a vaccine against heart disease, the biggest killer out there? Mm. There's big stuff coming, and it'll all go down the drain if the government takes it over, just as it has in Europe.
1: Should be a big issue. I mean, GOP should really push this agenda for all the reasons you said. But Americans, you know, the workers, basically are on employer-related coverage of one kind or another, and that's pretty good coverage. And the payments are much higher under the private coverage than they're going to be under a government coverage. All this stuff is dynamite. I mean, this is a Republican response. You know, talk about affordability. This thing will cost $50 trillion, according to the Council of Economic Advisors, a little less than that. But I mean, in round numbers, about $50 trillion over 10 years. What's affordable about that?
0: It isn't. And it's not only just meaning more money, which will mean a lower standard of living, but less health care.
1: Right.
0: So voters, do you want your grandchildren to have less quality health care than you enjoy today? What about working people? You want to get less today, tomorrow than you have today? That's what they're offering. You want Bernie Sanders in charge of your health care? You won't get it.
1: That's exactly. Let's see. A 2018 estimate of Senator Bernie Sanders' bill put the price tag at $32.6 trillion over a decade. And as I said, the Council of Economic Advisors has upped that to close to $50 trillion. John McLaughlin, this is a great issue for the GOP.
2: Well, I know the super PACs are pushing it in Michigan because El-Sayed is running against Rogers promising this. Most voters are not aware right now, and we've got 24 days to go, that if you vote for a senator who wants Medicare for all, you will lose your private health insurance. So the UAW workers who love their health insurance in Detroit and Michigan, they will lose their health care. And they're not aware that there's going to be a massive tax hike with it. And they're also not aware that it could bankrupt Medicare. Medicare, the trust fund is going to go broke anyway. And if you do this, you're going to end up like these socialist countries where they put everybody, like, you go to Canada. Canadians come to America for health care because they don't have enough MRIs. If you get a heart disease issue, you're on a waiting list. If you have cancer, you're on a waiting list. They just warehouse people until they die.
1: So
2: that's what Americans need. The Republicans in the next 24 days ought to be all over this issue.
1: I know. So you've got two issues. You've got the economy, which is the greatest story never told. The economy is booming right now. Consumers, business, stock market, unemployment claims under 200,000. Somebody, I think John Carney wrote, it's the lowest in 50-something years. So that's one. Medicare for all, another great story. They should hit that right here. 24 days, just hit that. Look, gasoline prices is a charade. It's a ruse, right? Democrats hate gasoline. Democrats would do everything they can to jack up the price and even eliminate gasoline-powered cars and engines, Steve Forbes.
0: Well, that's what they should be saying in Michigan. You want to give up your gasoline automobile?
1: Right.
0: That's what they try to do under Biden. That's what El-Sayed and his crew will try to do next. So make a choice. Do you want horse and buggy again, or do you want to keep your working automobile? Put it out there in Detroit.
1: You're right. I mean, these are, John McLaughlin, I got to say, these are important issues.
2: Right.
1: Coming down the home stretch. These are Republican responses to affordability. And really, you're pulling the veil. Pull the curtain out. I mean, show them. The Democrats, hey, the whole thing, the Green New Deal and extremism, climate change, raise taxes on fossil fuels and gasoline engines. California gasoline, $6.50, $2 high. That's a Democratic position. California, right there. Make that case.
2: Yes, because the media is gaslighting them. Because in Detroit, that Michigan Senate race, you'll lose your car, truck, and you'll lose your health care. If you vote for El Sayed.
1: I love that. Car, wait, I got car, truck, and health care. That's right. That's got to be an issue. John, how does it look in the House? Is the House dead in the water?
2: No, there's over 70 races that they're competing in, and you've got like 17 toss-ups, pure toss-ups. But the bad part is a lot of the Republican strategists control the money or pulling it back into the Senate races. They need to keep funding these Senate races, these congressional races too, because we can keep, there's a chance we can keep the House, but we definitely, but we should keep the Senate. There's no way we should lose these races.
1: Steve Forbes, thank you. John McLaughlin, thank you. Folks, I'm Kudlow. Be back next weekend.
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7: From ABC News, I'm Wayne Cabot. Deadly attack on Saudi Arabia's airport in the capital Riyadh today. Deadliest in any Arab Gulf country since the start of the Iran war. 12 people reported killed, an American among them. The Saudis describing the attack as brutal. Damage to King Khalid International Airport complex currently being assessed, but there are at least 300 reported wounded. A Saudi military spokesperson saying a short time ago the Iran-backed Houthis are to blame for the missile strike. President Trump reacting to the news after deplaning Air Force One following his campaign stop in Tennessee.
8: We have communication with the Houthis, and we'll see what happens, but what they did was very bad.
7: He said he plans to reach out to the Saudi crown prince soon. Word tonight, the U.S. attacked and disabled a commercial cargo vessel in the Gulf of Oman. The Pentagon saying it tried to run America's naval blockade against Iran. The U.S. is tapping into its oil reserves not because of the war, but because of the hurricane that hit Florida and Alabama. Now a massive rain and windstorm. 4 lives have been lost in the hurricane. Power is out to hundreds of thousands. Georgia just had a tornado. Flooding. A serious risk tonight into the Carolinas and the Northeast. In for a real soaking tomorrow. Another hurricane is revving up, and so Puerto Vallarta is boarding up. Hurricane Simon, Category 4 strength now, expected to bring 10, 20, maybe 30 inches of rain into west-central Mexico. Victims' cell phones could help police understand why a man opened fire on a house full of relatives in Erie, Pennsylvania, killing 8 people, then himself. The victims include 2 children and a woman 8 months pregnant. Chief Rick Lura.
9: 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Out of respect for the victims and the families, I will not discuss the details of what our officers encountered inside that home.
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7: President Trump says he'll have the final say on his defense secretary's plans to live stream a firing squad execution, that of the Fort Hood shooter who killed 13 people in 2009. ABC Stephen Portnoy is hearing plenty of backlash.
16: Utah Republican Senator John Curtis urges Hegseth to reconsider, posting on X, "The victims deserve justice administered with solemnity. Broadcasting a death diminishes us and is not an effective deterrent." North Carolina Republican Tom Tillis calling the plan beyond disgusting, and the head of the U.S. Conference of Catholic Bishops blasting the live stream as a barbaric promotion of a culture of death, saying it must be reconsidered.
7: And now the Pope today declared capital punishment inadmissible. The survivor of Tennessee's botched execution attempt, Krista Pike, has been moving back to the women's prison. She spent the last 30 years there waiting to die, and now she's back there. Unclear what's going to happen next. Trees are being chainsawed by the hundreds by the National Park Service at the historic golf course near the National Mall. The Trump administration wants to turn the East Potomac Golf Links into a championship-level golf course. The Park Service says more than 500 trees that do not contribute to the historic landscape will be removed. The sound of carbon monoxide alarms prompted a man to check on his neighbor's apartment and found a man dead. Then police found four more victims in Cache County, Utah. I'm Wayne Cabot, ABC News.
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18: Legendary NFL coach and Hall of Fame tight end Iron Mike Ditka has passed away. Born in 1939, Pennsylvania, Ditka began his NFL career with the Chicago Bears in 1961, earning Rookie of the Year honors. A five-time Pro Bowler, he won championships with Chicago and Dallas, becoming the first tight end inducted into the Pro Football Hall of Fame in 1988. But his greatest legacy came as head coach of the Chicago Bears, leading the legendary 1985 team to an 18-1 record and a commanding 46-10 victory over the New England Patriots in Super Bowl 20.
19: Mike Ditka, hungry Chicago, finally champions on this January day in New Orleans.
18: Known for his relentless determination and trademark mustache, Ditka became a larger-than-life figure in American football. We remember champion Mike Ditka.
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21: Tonight, clouds, low 39. Winds will be light and variable. Sun and clouds tomorrow, the high 63. A bit of rain tomorrow night from tropical rainstorm Isaias, low 49. Rain from Isaias on Monday in the morning, then sun and clouds by afternoon. The high Monday at 68. Clouds and cooler showers on Tuesday, with the high Tuesday at 53. I'm AccuWeather Steve Williams on Southern Maine's official weather station. 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
22: Welcome back to the Lars Larson Show. 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That's 866-HEY-LARS. And if you're a naysayer, we put you right to the head of the line at 866-439-5277. 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That is Nidal Hassan, now scheduled to be executed on the 3rd of December. And they are planning to live stream the event through the U.S. Pentagon. The defense secretary said the public will be able to watch the execution of the Fort Hood shooter. Now, he's going to be killed by firing squad, I think is wholly appropriate to be able to do this. Almost everything in America's system of justice is transparent to the general public. You want to go to a trial, you can go to a trial. If you're part of a jury, you're part of a jury. Is the press allowed to come in and report on it? Unlike places like Great Britain, yes, the press is allowed to be there. Every part of our system is wide open. This should be transparent, too. So, should Americans be able to watch the Fort Hood shooter's execution? Yes. Should people be forced to watch it? Of course not. That's ridiculous. But I think it shows something about our country when we say, when we decide on those rare occasions where we carry out the death penalty and we reserve it only for the worst of the worst crimes, although there are a few crimes I would put it to, like child sex abuses, some rape cases, murders, probably more murders than it currently gets used for. But in that case, I think it's completely appropriate. And if we're going to do it in front of the public and everybody else. You can find the poll on X at Lars Larson Show and at LarsLarson.com, and brought to you by AMAC, the Association of Mature American Citizens. AMAC has the conservative values I believe in. I joined about a decade ago. You can join it too. Just go to amac.us or call 888-262-2006. AMAC is better, better for you and better for America. Let's go first to Connecticut and talk to Ernest. Hey, Ernest, welcome to First Amendment Friday. What's on your mind?
0: It's good to hear from you, Brother Larson. Larson, you sound good.
22: Thank you, sir.
0: What I wanted to talk to you about is we're talking about gas prices and we're talking about food prices, which is very, very important. But the main thing on how we got there in the first place was, we, first of all, they said they wanted a new regime in Iran. Then it went to, we're going to try to get the nuclear weapons. The nuclear weapons part has been sidetracked. You don't hear much about that now. And I'm sitting here worried every single day.
22: Ernest, how is it sidetracked?
0: Yes.
22: Because Iran keeps making offers to end the war with the United States, and Donald Trump turns them down in all likelihood because Trump is waiting for Iran to say, we will give up our nuclear weapons program. At that point, he has a deal. Then he's going to want some way to make sure that we can prove that they have given up their weapons program, because every other American president in modern times has said we cannot allow Iran to have nuclear weapons, but only Trump has actually taken action to take the weapons away. No other president has done that. So what would you suggest he do differently?
0: Okay, well, Trump did have an opportunity to do something, but Iran was the one who started. He said that, Trump said that Iran, they should have missiles. Remember when he came and he said that everybody in that region have ballistic missiles, and he wasn't worrying about the nuclear weapons back then?
22: I don't remember Donald Trump ever saying he wasn't worried about nuclear weapons. In fact, every single American president has said we cannot afford to let Iran become nuclear armed. Obama has said that. Joe Biden said that. Bush has said that. They've all said it. So when did you ever hear Donald Trump say, I'm not worried about Iran having ballistic missiles?
0: He said, because we can blast them out of the water anytime we want. He said, that's what he said.
22: Ernest, you don't want to have to do that to take the kind of action that would lead to hundreds of thousands of civilian casualties. What are you suggesting that Donald Trump should do differently other than to say, we're going to take Iran? They're, at this point, they are going to have no oil income at all coming in. So when they are in this position, and that's the only thing Iran has going for it, is income from selling its oil. And all of their deliveries have been made. They don't have any more money coming in. At what point does Iran say to Donald Trump, okay, we'll give up our nuclear weapons program? And it may be the current regime that stays in that regime. Let's go to Linda. Hey, Linda, you're also a naysayer. What do we disagree about?
1: Well, it seems to me that when Donald Trump came along, he ripped up the agreement that we already had with Iran that they would not develop nuclear weapons.
22: And did you believe that agreement? Did you believe that? You did. Hold on, Linda. Linda,
1: tell me.
22: Why would you not? Because Iran has never given up its nuclear. We did not. In fact, let me tell you something that none other than Chuck. Hold on, Linda. Do you want to learn something? I'll tell you something you may not know. Chuck Schumer stood right there and said that he would not vote in favor of the JCPOA. Why? Because he said there is no verification, because while Iran said you can come into our country and look at all these sites, but if the countries that wanted to do the inspection said we'd like to look over there, Iran had 24 days before they had to allow the inspectors there. I've compared it to this, Linda. If you have kids at home, or if you've ever had kids, if you said, you know what, kids, I'm going to search your room once a week to make sure you're not hiding contraband or weapons or pot or anything else. And your kids say, that's fine, Mom. Search my room, but you can't search my sock drawer. If you're going to search my sock drawer, you have to give me a day's notice. Now, if your kid said that, what would you suspect is in your sock drawer?
1: You know, I don't know who you listen to, but there is no proof that they're 2 weeks away from developing a nuclear weapon. And
22: you just changed the subject. You didn't answer the question. How do you, when even Chuck Schumer says there was no way to verify the JCPOA? What's that?
1: The Straits of Hormuz was open. Now that's becoming, let's open the Straits.
22: Actually, it's open again, Linda. If you're not paying attention, because, Linda, they are now at 95% of the amount of oil that normally goes through the Strait of Hormuz. You notice one of the things Linda does, and I find this a little irritating, but when people lose a point, if I say to them, how would you go about confirming that the JCPOA was actually reliable, which even Chuck Schumer thought it was not reliable, she immediately changes the subject to something else. She changes it to the Strait of Hormuz, or she changes it to something else. You've got to ask yourself this. Did you trust the JCPOA would keep Iran from developing nukes? I didn't trust that. Chuck Schumer didn't trust that. And Chuck and I don't normally agree on much of anything at all. But in this case, even Schumer said, you can't trust the JCPOA. It was a piece of garbage on a piece of paper. It was like most of the pieces of paper that Barack Hussein Obama brought to Americans. He brought us Obama.
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1: Hey, welcome back to the Lars Larsen Show. It's a pleasure to be with you on a First Amendment Friday. Two of New York City's biggest hospitals, NYU Langone and Mount Sinai, and I think I pronounced both of those correctly, agreed to stop providing so-called gender transition treatments to minors. You would think that that would be the end of it, but apparently not under the rule of Mayor Zohran Mamdani. Maria Keffler joins me now, a former middle and high school teacher and co-founder of Advocates Protecting Children. Ms. Keffler, welcome to the program.
2: Hi, Lars. Thank you so much for inviting me this evening.
1: Well, listen, I'm glad to have you on the program. One of the issues we've talked about endlessly in my position has always been no mutilation of teenage children. Now, I'm also not a supporter of adults doing this kind of mutilation to themselves, but it's a different matter because they're adults and I don't have any power to tell them what to do. But when it comes to kids, hands off the kids. So how is it that when the two biggest hospitals say we're going to stop doing the so-called gender-affirming care and all that nonsense, how is that not enough, and what is Mamdani doing?
2: Isn't this unbelievable that any adult, any rational adult, let alone someone who's been elected to public office, can be in favor of mutilating children? And that's exactly what this is. We have study after study coming out now from Finland, from Sweden, out of the UK with the CAST report that tell us what we've known all along by a common sense, that these transgender medical procedures, the hormones, the surgeries, all that, there's no basis in fact. It's based in mental illness and an ideology. And yet, people like Mamdani are continuing to advocate for harming children. It's just unbelievable. I don't know how he rationalizes this. I think it's just another political move to pander to people who are still sucked into this ideology, but it's unforgivable.
1: Well, I think it is too. And frankly, Maria, I kind of wish that people, especially people like you, are advocating for the kids. I want to go after the hospitals and the doctors through their either risk management or their insurance, their liability insurance coverage, because I can't believe that there aren't insurance companies out there looking at this whole mess and saying, we're looking at decades of lawsuits. They're going to be brought against the doctors, against the clinics, against the hospitals, and everybody else involved in that entire thing when a lot of these young men and women come back as men and women and say, you mutilated me when I was a teenage kid, and now you're going to

0: have to pay. Isn't that what the liability insurance companies are anticipating? And if not, why not?
1: Well, yeah, no, it is, and that's exactly what's starting to happen. Unfortunately, the wheels of policy move pretty slowly, and we're just starting to see the lawsuits coming to the front, you know, like Chloe Cole suing Kaiser Permanente and getting a settlement in her favor. I mean, yeah, this is what's coming. This is absolutely what's happening. It may sound cynical to say, you know, we've said all along this is what it's going to take, is the lawsuits and the insurance companies seeing how they're being fleeced to get this turned around. But, you know, doing this to kids is horrific. But one of the things a lot of people say, and you said it too, it's rational, and I agree with you to some point, is adults should be able to do, you know, what they want. But what we're seeing so much is even kids who are, and I call them kids because I have kids ranging in age from 18 to 23. They're technically adults, but they go up to college 18, 19, 20. They've already got mental health issues, and they've gotten sucked into the gender ideology, and they're going and having surgeries done. And the doctors are raking in money hand over fist. So, yeah, you get the kids, you get them medicalized young, they're medicalized for life. But everybody who goes through these procedures, almost to a person, is going to have long-term medical care needs. And that's money. That's money.
0: And they're going to, some of them are going to deeply regret what happened. Chloe Cole, who we've talked to on this show, is a good example of that, where this is pushed on you when you're too young to give real, true consent. Because I don't know how anybody thinks a child can actually give meaningful consent to something that's as life-changing as this and not anticipate that in 5 years or 10 years or 15 years, when you deeply regret what happened and you decide, I want to be set right as best I can, that you're going to go right to court and you're going to go against these people for the things that were done to you as a child. And since the medical system has always cared a lot about informed consent and consent itself, how is it they're ignoring consent when it comes to something this big?
1: Yeah, this has really been rolled out systematically in a very political way. And the whole informed consent, that's a really good question. People who have been through this have said, I was not given true informed consent. In fact, there's a doctor right here in D.C. He advertises on his website that he does 100 vaginoplasties a year. That's one almost every 3 days. That is amputating a young man's genitals and creating a faux vagina. And this doctor says right on his website that the vagina is functional and aesthetic. I quote, no. No, they're not. It's an open wound. People who've been through this surgery have to dilate that wound for the rest of their lives because the body's trying to close it up. It doesn't belong there. They report incontinence. I don't want to go too far into this to really gross out your listeners.
0: Oh, you know what, Maria? I got to tell you, if you dissuade one person from doing it, I wouldn't mind you being as blunt as you have to be, because I think parents should understand what this is going to do to the kids. And they think they're doing it out of concern for their kids. I don't think they realize in some cases they may be nearly destroying their own children.
1: Well, parents are being manipulated by this lie. Would you rather have a live daughter, dead son, or vice versa?
0: No.
1: There's nothing to support that. Finland just came out with a study. They looked at over 2,000 people over 25 years who'd been through this care. And no, they're much more likely to be suicidal after getting these interventions. And the same thing came out of Sweden. So, yeah, parents, stand firm. When you hear that that threat, live son or dead daughter, you know that you're being manipulated. That is
0: absolutely right. Maria Keffler is a former middle and high school teacher. Maria, we appreciate the time. She's co-founder of Advocates Protecting Children. By the way, I want you to picture this. A for sale sign shows up in your front yard, but it's not your house being sold. It's you. Your name, your phone number, your address, your medical records, how much money you make. It's all right there for anybody who wants to buy it. You'd rip that sign out in 2 seconds, right? Well, the person who put that sign up is a data broker. Hundreds of them in reality. Data brokers buy your info

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2: ABC News, I'm Wayne Cabot. Today brought the deadliest attack on any Arab Gulf country since the start of the Iran war. At least 12 people are killed, including an American, in a missile attack on the international airport, Riyadh, Saudi Arabia. At least 300 reported injured. President Trump reacting to the news at a campaign stop in Tennessee.
3: I think it's terrible. You're going to find out, see, but I think it's terrible.
2: The president says he plans to reach out to the Saudi crown prince. Today, the U.S. attacked and disabled a commercial cargo vessel in the Gulf of Oman, which the Pentagon says was trying to run America's naval blockade. The U.S. is tapping into its oil reserves because of the hurricane that hit Florida and Alabama, now a massive rain and wind storm. Victims' cell phones could help police understand why a man opened fire on a house full of relatives in Erie, Pennsylvania, killing 8 and then himself. This is ABC News.
4: Hi, it's Matt from the WGAN Morning News. Tomorrow we're going to be closing out the week by catching up with Greg Lagerquist for some coffee and politics. I'll be breaking down with him the Collins v. Jackson debate from earlier this week, and we'll talk about the current state of play in all of Maine's political races with now less than a month to go. Also, we want you to tell us, speaking of elections, do you think there will be an October surprise in the elections this year? 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
0: Now, your AccuWeather forecast.
5: Tonight, clouds, low 39. Winds will be light and variable. Sun and clouds tomorrow, the high 63. A bit of rain tomorrow night from tropical rainstorm Isaias, low 49. Rain from Isaias on Monday in the morning, then sun and clouds by afternoon. The high Monday at 68. Clouds and cooler showers on Tuesday, with the high Tuesday at 53. I'm AccuWeather Steve Williams on Southern Maine's official weather station. 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
5: Then look at the figures that project about 30,000 possible residency violations generated by longtime data analysts at the request of the Center Square. Vulnerability. Georgia's voting system could allow tens of thousands of potentially illegal ballots to be cast next month by people who no longer live at their address of record. Now, that's according to an elections data analyst. He's warning the state of Georgia, don't do it. The state's election office says the federal law should be changed to make that easier to prevent, but then refused to look at the data. Fact is, if the states are in charge of the elections and the Constitution puts that responsibility right there, it is the job of the states to watch who's registered, who gets a ballot, and who gets a chance to vote. If you got 30,000 possible phony votes, they need to be eliminated, and the states are on the front line for that. To your calls now on a First Amendment Friday, let's go to Dennis, who's a naysayer. Hey, Dennis, what do you and I disagree about that makes you a naysayer?
6: Well, you made the comment that doctors are concerned about that they're informing their patients. I'm going to have to disagree. I am a rare disease patient. I have had numerous doctors who have run medical tests on me without my consent or informed consent, I should say. I've had it where they put me into hypothermic state and didn't give me the information that they were going to be doing that test because they were afraid I wouldn't show up, and they wanted the data.
5: Well, hold on. So Dennis, in that case, did you bring any kind of legal action against your doctors for doing something to you without your consent?
6: So when you have a rare disease, and I'm literally one of six.
5: I understand.
6: Where do you find a doctor that will then treat you when you've sued somebody?
5: That's not what I asked.
6: Lawyers tell
5: what
6: me,
5: I'm asking
6: yeah,
5: is if a doctor does something to you without your consent, which is illegal, it's also malpractice. Why would you not take action against that? Unless, of course, you don't object to having that medical treatment done, which it sounds like you didn't. Right?
6: I did object to how they did it because they left me in a state where I was not able to function after the test.
5: And in that case, I would have taken legal action against the doctors or at the very least said, you will not do any more procedures on me without my consent. Now, if they're doing it to kids, I don't see any way that a doctor can claim that a child of 14 or 15 has given informed consent, especially when it comes to things like removal of a body part, removal of your breasts for a young girl, or removal of your penis for a teenage boy. How in the world could anybody say the consent of a 14 or 15-year-old is sufficient to let a doctor do that? Let's go to

0: Dan. Hey, Dan, welcome to the program. What's on your mind?
1: Thank you, Lars. This is about that woke stuff.
0: Okay. The woke stuff, meaning the transgender stuff?
1: Yeah. Your 14-year-old girl comes to school and she says, Mom, Dad, there was a boy in our locker room after PE taking a shower with us.
0: Yeah.
1: And that's happening. How can that be allowed?
0: It can be allowed only because in certain states, about 20 of them, the most liberal states in America, run by Democrats, they're going to say it's okay because he identifies as a girl. Therefore, he can shower with the girls. And the fact that school boards tolerate it, cities and counties tolerate it, state legislatures tolerate it, when you get some intolerance for that and you say we're no longer going to allow children, girls, to be exposed to this kind of thing, only then are you going to find this problem fixed, unfortunately. Let's go to Don. Hey, Don, it's First Amendment Friday. What's on your mind?
2: Hello, Lars. How are you today?
0: I'm doing quite well for a First Amendment Friday. Thanks for asking.
2: I called to express a little bit of frustration and to sound off, if I may, a little bit.
0: You got to get to it, though, because it's First Amendment Friday, so don't dilly-dally.
2: Right.
0: What's the point you want to make?
2: Okay. I want to make a point that the Republicans are not using their full quiver, if you want to use the term, against the Democrats on this year's election. They should be telling what the Democrats have done for the last 6 years of violating. I accuse every single Democrat in Congress of violating their oath of office.
0: Okay, but tell us what it is. Tell us what the thing is that's breaking the rules. Don, you got to get to the point. What are you saying that the Republicans ought to be saying?
2: Well, they're not, one thing, telling about the showing the Democrats sitting on their tuchus when President Trump asked them to stand for the American citizen. They sat there stone cold dead and basically flipped off America. So they put the illegals, those who invaded this country, ahead of U.S. citizens.
0: And that is absolutely shameful. And, Don, you're right. Republicans ought to be reminding voters of all that. Let's go to Tom in Nevada listening on KKFT. Hey, Tom, thanks for listening. What's on your mind today?
3: Thank you, Lars. It's about Medicaid for all. Some people claim they want that.
0: Terrible
3: idea.
0: Your
3: last guest is I got many reasons why I don't, but your last guest brings up an incredible point that they should hit both sides of the aisle, whichever way you want. Medicaid for all means that the government's going to pay for your health care, but say there's a conservative in office and they say, no, there's not going to be any gender-affirming care. Well, the liberals would scream. Now, on the other hand, I would be conservative and I would not like to have to pay for our kids to be gender-affirmed.
0: I agree. And you're talking about Medicaid or Medicare? You're talking about Medicaid, insurance for the poor, and that Medicaid for all means you would try to cover everybody within a given state by state-funded medical care, right?
3: Yeah, that's what I meant if I said something else.
0: Yep.
3: Yes, that
0: No, you said Medicaid. And really, I think that people should really be paying attention to this because, Tom, when you say, I want to hand over health insurance to the government, is there anything you could point to where the government is given a task and they do a good job at it? Can you give me one example?
3: Going to the moon.
0: Well, yeah, but we got to the moon, because of private industry that actually built the tools that got us to the moon. But is there any enterprise? For instance, I usually give the following examples. Is Amtrak run well? No, they lose billions. How about the post office? No, they lose billions. How about the local DMV? Every once in a while you get a good one, but most of the time you don't. So when you say when the government runs enterprises, do they usually run them very inefficiently and very expensively? Is that the case?
3: Absolutely. You're preaching to the choir.
0: See, and I figured I would be, but I just want to remind people when they say, oh, let's have Medicaid for all. Do you know what the doctors would tell you? They'd say, When it comes to Medicaid or Medicare, we usually get paid 60 or 70 cents on the dollar. And that's how the government says they're going to save money, by paying your doctor less than his full fee to actually do the treatment for you. And if anybody thinks that that is going to be an attractive way to deliver medicine, talk to the folks who are on Medicare right now, and you'll find out. Back in a moment. You got the Lars Larson Show.

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5: Who is a research fellow at the Quincy Institute and a former U.S. State Department foreign affairs officer. Ms. Scheelein, welcome to the program. How are you?
6: Doing well. Thank you for having me.
5: Can you roll this out for my audience and just assume all of us are, I would say I read as much as I can, but my attention span is a little bit spread pretty widely these days. What in the world's going on in Yemen, and what do we need to do to help with this, and should the United States be involved in this at all?
6: Yeah, so as you acknowledge, the situation in Yemen, there are a lot of moving parts. So I think I would first just say or reiterate what you said, that U.S. re-engagement in the Yemen war would risk dragging the U.S. into yet another unnecessary war in the Middle East. And I would emphasize that Trump was right to not reinitiate airstrikes against the Houthis, also known as Ansar al-Allah. But as you said, he has sent already approximately 200 military and intelligence advisors. He's restarted mid-air refueling for Saudi planes dropping bombs on Yemen. And given the way we know things tend to work in Washington, it probably won't be too long before either Netanyahu or the defense industry or Mohammed bin Salman convinces him to start dropping bombs on Yemen directly.
5: Okay, but could we keep our involvement at the stage it's at this point and say to the Saudis, we'll help you out in this way, but we're not getting more involved than that? Where's the pressure point to say, no, we need you to up your involvement and make it a direct involvement instead of simply assisting the Saudis?
6: Yes. I mean, I think that is where we are at the moment. I've been pleasantly surprised that Trump has thus far stood by this position. I think it probably reflects the fact, and listeners may recall, that Trump launched Operation Rough Rider soon after returning to office in March of 2025, and it was extremely expensive and also just ineffective. The Houthis have only gotten stronger over time, and thus far an air campaign has not had the impact of deterring them. So again, I think thus far Trump has said, look, they're only targeting Saudi ships going through the Bab al-Mandeb Strait. They're not targeting American ships. This isn't our fight.
5: Not anymore, right?
6: Certainly. So before this starts to get into deeper history. So people may recall in the aftermath of October 7th, the Houthis started attacking Israeli ships in the Red Sea. And initially, President Biden launched Operation Prosperity Guardian. And then Trump really took that up when he came into office and launched Operation Rough Rider, attacking Houthi positions. And part of why this was ineffective is the group Ansar al-Allah arose, essentially it came out of a group called the Believing Youth, which was a Zaydi Shia group that emerged in the 1990s in response to efforts at proselytism from Saudi Arabia. Saudi Arabia was trying to spread Wahhabism, its form of Islam, into this traditionally Zaydi Shia area of Yemen, and there was resistance to that. People didn't like this form of proselytism. They didn't like someone, telling them they should change their religion.

0: So there was, this originated as somewhat of a nationalist movement in addition to a religious movement, and eventually became stronger, and the Yemeni central government fought a series of wars attacking what by that point had become the Houthi militia, or the Ansar Allah movement. And they were unsuccessful. And then in the context of the Arab Spring, so this was, if people recall, in 2011, where you had various Arab governments fall as a result of popular protests. In Yemen, it took a little longer, but their long-term president finally stepped down in 2012. And that started this process whereby Yemen was hopefully going to transition to democracy. Instead, what happened was the Houthis swept in and took over the capital city of Sana'a, and they have held Sana'a and controlled not the majority of territory in Yemen, but they control the territory where the majority of the Yemeni people live, sort of
1: okay,
0: the fertile area.
1: Let me ask you something. I'm talking to Anel Sheline, who is a research fellow at the Quincy Institute. So if Yemen was on its way to democracy, and I think the United States is friendly toward democracies, and then the Houthis, who I consider terrorists, sweep in and they deny democracy to the people of Yemen. Isn't that something that should be opposed?
0: Well, so this is what Saudi Arabia certainly said in 2015. So the Houthis took over the capital city of Sana'a in the fall of 2014, and the government that had been, effectively, it was supposed to be an interim government, kind of while Yemen figured out, you know, they're again, this sort of painful, not painful, but a long and extended yeah. process of democratization. That interim president, who was supposed to just have a two-year term, was forced to flee from the capital. First, he fled to the city of Aden, or Aden on the coast.
1: Yeah.
0: Well, Aden in English. And then he fled to Saudi Arabia. And so he asked for Saudi help to help him regain control of the capital city and the rest of Yemen. And so the Saudis launched a war in 2015. That was an Arab coalition. They were very heavily backed by the UAE and other countries as well. And so for 7 years, the Saudis and these other Arab countries bombed Yemen. And people may remember horrifying images coming out of Yemen around kind of 2019, 2020, 2021. I mean, it was the world's largest humanitarian crisis at the time, because the Saudis were starving Yemen. They were trying to weaken the Houthis by basically engaging in collective punishment. And so I remember their estimate as of 2021 was that over 200,000 children under the age of 5 had starved to death.
1: Unbelievable. Anel, I'm going to have to break it off, but that's Anel Sheline. She is a research fellow at the Quincy Institute and a former U.S. State Department foreign affairs officer. Ms. Sheline, we appreciate your time. By the way, you may not remember every time that you toss and turn and wake up too hot, but I bet your body does. 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
9: From ABC News, I'm Wayne Cabot. It is the deadliest attack in an Arab Gulf country since the Iran War, a missile attack on the international airport in Saudi Arabia. 12 people killed, including an American. The U.S. blames Iran-backed Houthis. President Trump said that Iran will probably do a little bit extra before the U.S. election and justify the war as necessary to prevent a nuclear Iran.
10: We can leave right now, but we have to guarantee that they can't have it in the future, and we'll get that.
9: ABC's Chuck Sievertson says that attack in Riyadh is pointing to a widening war. Saturday's attack coming
11: just 2 days after three Saudi citizens, including a pilot, were killed at the airport in Riyadh. Canada's embassy in a statement warned of ongoing military activity. Attacks increased after a Saudi-led coalition launched a major military offensive against Iran-backed Houthi rebels in neighboring Yemen.
9: Global shipping remains dangerous. This weekend, the U.S. attacked and disabled a commercial cargo vessel in the Gulf of Oman, which the Pentagon says tried to run America's naval blockade against Iran. President Trump telling a rally in Tennessee, gas prices will come down after the election. And he renewed his promise of $5,000 for every adult American if the Republicans win both houses of Congress. He says the money will be offset by foreign investments.
10: The Trump dividend, the $5,000, is approximately cost $1 trillion. But we have a record setting, as I said, $21 trillion that's being invested in our country.
9: It may take a while for power crews in Alabama and Florida to patch up and for folks to clean up from a hurricane that left this flower shop owner in Panama City Beach wilted.
12: Definitely, you know, takes a toll on you. 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And then just to come and see it all just mangled and shattered is a little bit depressing.
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9: The Death Penalty Information Center says Krista Pike is the first person to survive after receiving lethal injection drugs during an execution. This weekend, she was returned to the women's prison in Tennessee to face an uncertain future. An AI oops in Philly where an Anthropic model sent police a false murder tip marked as spam by the system, but ABC Philly's Brianna Smith says the police aren't happy about it.
19: The department said in a statement, quote, "The city of Philadelphia takes this incident very seriously. The company must strengthen its safeguards to prevent similar incidents from impacting city systems without the city's knowledge. The two-month delay in detecting and reporting the incident to the city is unacceptable." After the incident, Anthropic told police it ended that testing process and will have additional authorization in the future in hopes of preventing AI errors.
9: Ella Langley's concert in Tulsa was canceled Friday for what was described as a serious security threat, though police later said they found nothing credible targeting the chosen Texas singer. Barry Manilow's return to stage isn't going all that well. He had to cancel this weekend in Vegas. Friday night, he managed only two songs and then walked off stage. On top of the cancer he's battling, he's got bronchitis. It was his bronchitis a year ago that had doctors ordering an MRI, which found the lung cancer. He's 83, plans to keep on touring, adding to a career spanning over 60 years. I'm Wayne Cabot, ABC News.
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20: Hi, it's Matt from the WGAN Morning News. Tomorrow we're going to be closing out the week by catching up with Greg Lagerquist for some coffee and politics. I'll be breaking down with him the Collins v. Jackson debate from earlier this week, and we'll talk about the current state of play in all of Maine's political races with now less than a month to go. 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
21: Now, your AccuWeather forecast.
22: Tonight, clouds, low 39. Winds will be light and variable. Sun and clouds tomorrow, the high 63. A bit of rain tomorrow night from tropical rainstorm Isaias, low 49. Rain from Isaias on Monday in the morning, then sun and clouds by afternoon. The high Monday at 68. Clouds and cooler showers on Tuesday, with the high Tuesday at 53. I'm AccuWeather Steve Williams on Southern Maine's official weather station. 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
1: 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A shout out to our friends in Atlantic, North Carolina, who catch great talk radio all day on WTKF. That's FM 107.1, and you can find my show there Monday through Friday as well on WTKF. Our poll on X today: should Americans be able to watch the execution of the Fort Hood shooter, that's Nidal Hassan, who's scheduled to be executed on December the 3rd? My answer to that is yes. Donald Trump's administration has announced the Secretary of Defense, Pete Hegseth, has said that people will be able to watch, if they choose, the live stream of the execution of the Fort Hood shooter by firing squad on December 3rd. Now, do I think that everybody should be forced to watch it? Of course not. Do I think everybody should be able to watch it? I think that's a plus to our system of justice that says we're not ashamed or embarrassed by anything we do in our system of justice. And if we are, we should go back and change it. But in this case, this guy went in and murdered 13 people in Fort Hood, Texas, and he did it in 2009. So it's been about 17 years. It's about time they got around to punching his ticket. And when they do, they're going to do it with a firing squad, and it's going to be live streamed. So, should Americans be able to watch it? I would answer that one yes. You can answer it any way you like. You'll find the question at Lars Larson Show and at LarsLarson.com and brought to you by AMAC. 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I joined more than a decade ago. It's the Association of Mature American Citizens. It has the conservative values I believe in, so I joined. I would never go anywhere near AARP. That organization sold out America and sold out conservatives a long time ago. So, if you want to join AMAC like I did, just go to amac.us or call 888-262-2006. 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Better for you and better for America. On a First Amendment Friday, let's go first to the great state of Idaho, listening on KIDO, and talk to Paul. Hey, Paul, welcome to the program. What's on your mind?
0: Thanks for taking my call. You got three topics in there I could speak on. I'm going to stick with the original.
1: Go right ahead.
0: I said I would. It has to do with the obvious, if it wasn't so obvious before, the obvious fact that Barack Hussein, and I underline Hussein Obama, is actually an Islamist. He's helping that guy up there in Detroit, Michigan, to become the next senator from there.
1: Oh, El Sayed.
0: Speaking on, yep, his behalf, on his behalf.
1: Yep.
0: And there's just too many other things. Giving $2 billion to the Iranians to not further the nuclear program, but to slow it down. So it would take longer. That was my understanding of him giving them the money. And neither of it worked. They went ahead, they forged ahead to get more bombs and more of the necessities that it needed.
1: Now, do you remember all the things when he was in office? Do you remember all the things Obama said about how key Muslims were to America's space program, about how the future of America and its history could not be where it is without the impact of Islam? I think he was an Islamist, as you say, and I think that's exactly, you're exactly right on that, and that's why he's taking the side of El Sayed up in Michigan.
0: Yep, I agree with that 100%.
1: Sadly, that's about the biggest contribution that Barack Obama has been involved in. But that's what he does, and he's not much use. He didn't produce much when he was president, and his post-presidency, he hasn't done much for America. But boy, has it been good for Barack Obama and, of course, for Michelle Obama, too. Our email of the day, and this one's a tough one. It's a naysayer. Jim writes in, Jim Greenfield. Lars, I'm sure that Senator Elizabeth Warren, that's Pocahontas, joins you in cheering on J.D. Vance's anti-business assault on Microsoft's worker visa program. One thing J.D. and Warren, and apparently you as well, can't abide is businesses trying to maximize profits by hiring the best qualified workers at the lowest market prices. The Trump administration hasn't figured out yet that if you want to bring manufacturing to the U.S., it doesn't make sense to deport workers. And how do you think companies will respond if you don't allow them to import and hire here in the U.S. the most cost effective workers? Answer, they'll move their manufacturing operations abroad to where the workers have been deported. And then Donald Trump and JD will accuse them of outsourcing. How about this instead? Encourage skilled foreign workers, especially smart people with degrees in technology, to legally immigrate to the U.S. Then they become part of our economy. They spend their earnings here, helping other businesses grow, and they help us win the worldwide technology competition. They also pay taxes that'll postpone the impending collapse of Social Security and Medicare. American workers don't need to lose their jobs to foreigners. However, they may need to accept lower wages to reflect the true market value of their skills. Tech workers in the U.S. should not be expecting to get paid $100 an hour for the same work that equally skilled workers in India get $30 an hour. That's how free markets work, signed Jim Greenfield. I got to tell you something. I'm going to tear this email apart, and I'll tell you why. Number one, he suggests that somehow I'm on the side of Senator Elizabeth Warren, otherwise known as Pocahontas. I'm not. But I do agree with J.D. Vance when he says that Microsoft abuses the H-1B visa program. I believe that J.D. Vance is right. And there are things I do disagree with J.D. Vance on. That is not one of them. Why? Because Microsoft has chosen to use a system to bring in foreign workers and then replace American workers. And apparently Jim Greenfield thinks that this is somehow a race to the bottom, that somehow American workers need to say we have the most skilled workforce in the world and that we should expect our workers to get paid less, $30 an hour. That's $60,000 a year. Most of the people who are doing the kind of blue-collar work out there for which we should all value, but they're making well over $30 an hour. And should tech workers be able to make $100 an hour, which is roughly $200,000 a year? Yeah, I think tech workers should be able expecting to do that. If Jim somehow thinks that it's going to be a race to the bottom and that the fastest country to get its worker wages down, that is not the way for America to succeed. I don't think it makes any sense at all. But, Jim, thanks very much. Send those emails to talk@LarsLarson.com. And then picture this, a for sale sign in your front yard. But it's not your house that's being sold. It's actually you, your name, your phone number, your address, your medical records, how much money you make. It's all right there for anybody who wants to buy it. Now, if you saw that sign in your front yard, you'd rip it out in about 2 seconds, right? 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
2: 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Is daughter okay to say, and son? I'm not sure about that. He may be misgendered.

0: Are you having a hard time making it through a day of work without foot pain or discomfort with things that used to be simple, like walking the dog? 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
8: Hey, welcome back to the Lars Larson Show. Can you imagine this? Two Hollywood A-listers drop F-bombs on President Trump at a voting rally. Does celebrity rage actually win votes, or does it have a tendency to drive them away? Actually, I don't use profanity. I try to avoid profanity as much as I possibly can. I stopped most swear words 20-plus years ago, and I've always felt good about it. When I hear swear words from other people, it usually suggests to me that they don't have much of an argument, but that's just me. So, now that we'd ask Jeffrey Dickens, who's Director of Media Analysis at the Media Research Center's Newsbusters. Jeffrey, welcome back to the program. How are you?
9: I'm doing great. Thanks for having me on the show.
8: So what does it mean when these A-listers start dropping F-bombs on President Trump? Is this just playing to the crowd or what?
9: It's playing to the crowd. I think they're going for shock value. I mean, this is, you got to remember, these are leftists. This is kind of their natural language to be vulgar. I mean, it is. I mean, so, but yeah. So we have this past week. Something called Protect the Vote events. And you had Robert De Niro and Mark Ruffalo basically saying, they both kind of said in so many words, tell Trump to keep your, I know this is radio, F-ing hands off our vote. So I try to keep it as clean as possible there.
8: I appreciate that. And yeah, Jeffrey, yeah. The FCC appreciates it as well. Thank you for that.
9: Yes. It's part of our worst media quote of the week that we do on a weekly basis. We have three quotes, and then people can choose the worst of. The other person we have is Michelle Cottle, who's the New York Times opinion writer.
8: I got to tell you, Jeffrey, this is my favorite. So tell my audience what it is.
9: Oh, I'll just say it. So they were talking about the Cornell rape case or situation on ABC's This Week. And she says, we can go to the president for this one, referring to the rape case. I mean, we are in a moment in this culture where the glorification of being thuggish and swaggering and mistreating women is kind of making you a cool kid. So Trump's at fault for rape on college campuses? What?
8: Not only that, but I mean, because there are so many people, Jeffrey, who call my show every week. They hate Trump. They're seminar callers. And they'll say, well, he's a convicted. And I said, no, never been accused of that. Well, he's a convicted rapist. No, never been accused of that. Never been accused of that. Well, he's gone to Epstein Island. No, even the biggest haters out there don't say he went there. And by the way, the Cornell 7 gang rape

0: called a gang rape by the young lady who engaged in the gang rape and said it was all consensual, by the way. But it happened during Joe Biden. It happened after Joe Biden had been in the White House for 3 years. So how does it go back to Donald Trump?
1: Yeah, I know. That's what's so absurd. I think if I were to have a vote, and I do have a vote, anyone can vote, I think I would pick Michelle.
0: Even
1: Collier,
0: illegal aliens can vote these days.
1: That's right. Because De Niro and Russell, I mean, let's be honest. Okay, they're very talented actors in their own right, but they're just trying to find they're trying to be relevant again. And it's sad. It's just sad.
0: You know, I think it is too. Because Jeffrey, I got to tell you something. There are few actors that I've enjoyed more as an actor than De Niro. Right. And
1: right.
0: It galls me that the guy's political opinions are absolute battery acid, and it just drives me crazy that he is just so over the top when it comes to politics that he makes himself objectionable through that, even though he is a decent actor.
1: Right, and I wish that more people would take, more people in the entertainment industry follow the example of, you know, the Dear Dolly Parton we just lost.
0: Yeah.
1: Who everyone loved. I wonder why everyone loved her. Because she never interjected politics into her entertainment or went out of her way to make people feel, call the president a dumbass like Mark Ruffalo does here.
0: Well, and Jeffrey, I'm talking to Jeffrey Dickens from Newsbusters and the Media Research Center. Dolly Parton in all the samba, I never got the chance to interview her. We asked for interviews with her, you know, 20 years ago, never got them. She was very, very popular and very tough to get. But there were lots and lots of sound bites of her avoiding, like the plague, taking a political position on almost anything. And she was very open about it, saying, I'm not going to go there. And I thought that was smart. I mean, there was somebody who actually wrote a book, the woman I replaced on my national talk show, who wrote a book called Shut Up and Sing, which I think is great advice for people who are either in sports or in music or entertainment or anything else. Just do what the public loves you for and keep your politics to yourself. Why not?
1: Yeah, and you know, it's again, look at the success Dolly had, and just it's you don't need to. And at a minimum, the way I was raised is you don't have to agree with the politics of the president, but you should respect the office.
0: Yeah.
1: And I just feel like there's just so much disrespect of the office itself, and it's just like these sports teams that don't go to the White House because Trump's in office. It's like it's an honor, regardless who's there, anyway.
0: Well, in one of these quotes you've got, we've got to make him a lame duck. Well, he is a lame duck. Isn't a lame duck somebody who's finishing out their final term? He's there. He's got 2 years left to go. And this is Ruffalo again. We have to stop his policies now. Well, you can't stop his policies. He's president for 2 more years. What are you suggesting, Mark Ruffalo? And he says, another 2 years from this, and who knows what he'll be doing. He's calling to throw Democrats out of the country, and he means it. Well, actually, I don't know, Jeffrey. Have you seen a single soundbite where Donald Trump says we should take people who are registered as Democrats and throw them out of the United States? Because I can't remember one like that. Can you?
1: Never happened. Never happened. Yeah. So, but you know, we're talking about the media here and the media elites, elitist media. They'll make it up. I mean, look what they did this last week with the Trump talking about we got to protect our cities.
0: Oh, about Los Angeles and San Diego?
1: Yeah.
0: Yeah.
1: And the media made out to be that he was threatening San Diego and L.A. And it's just like, it doesn't matter what he says or doesn't say, they'll make it up or they'll twist it.
0: And I'll tell you what, Jeffrey, on that one, when even CNN's fact checker has to fact check CNN and say, no, that's not what he said, when the CNN fact checker is agreeing with us and saying that's not what Donald Trump said, you know it's probably time to shut up. That is Jeffrey Dickens. He's with the Media Research Center and Newsbuster. Jeffrey, thank you very much. 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
3: ABC News, I'm Wayne Cabot. The wider Iran war claiming an American life in Saudi Arabia, one of 12 killed when a missile hit the international airport in Riyadh, the deadliest of any Gulf Arab country attack since the start of the Iran war. President Trump telling supporters in Clarksville, Tennessee, that the war is sort of calming down, but says Iran will, quote, probably do a little bit extra before the election. And about the election.
4: I tell you what. If we don't win the midterms, they're going to blame me. You know that. If we do win them, I will get no credit whatsoever. It's true. I won't get any. But I'm working my ass off. You better get out there and vote.
3: Generators will be humming all night in the hurricane zone. Twisted trees and chunks of houses littering roads in parts of Florida and Alabama, blocking the power crews. Heavy rain moving Sunday into the mid-Atlantic and northeast, and flooding is likely. This is ABC News.
5: Hi, it's Matt from the WGAN Morning News. Tomorrow we're going to be closing out the week by catching up with Greg Lagerquist for some coffee and politics. I'll be breaking down with him the Collins v. Jackson debate from earlier this week, and we'll talk about the current state of play in all of Maine's political races with now less than a month to go. Also, we want you to tell us, speaking of elections, do you think there will be an October surprise in the elections this year? 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
0: Now, your AccuWeather forecast.
6: Tonight, clouds, low 39. Winds will be light and variable. Sun and clouds tomorrow, the high 63. A bit of rain tomorrow night from tropical rainstorm Isaias, low 49. Rain from Isaias on Monday in the morning, then sun and clouds by afternoon. The high Monday at 68. Clouds and cooler showers on Tuesday, with the high Tuesday at 53. I'm AccuWeather Steve Williams on Southern Maine's official weather station. 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
2: 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Tomorrow we're going to be closing out the week by catching up with Greg Lagerquist for some coffee and politics. I'll be breaking down with him the Collins v. Jackson debate from earlier this week, and we'll talk about the current state of play in all of Maine's political races with now less than a month to go. 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
5: Apparently decided to back down, which is a good result. But how in the world does somebody believe, even as a sheriff, that they have the ability to invent new rules? I thought we'd talk about that with Costas Moros, who is Director of Research and Education at the Second Amendment Foundation, which I think does very good work. Costas, welcome back to the program.
6: Lars, it's great to be on again. Thanks for having me.
5: So tell me about this California sheriff that apparently thought he, I think it's a he, could actually write new additions to the rules, in this case, in the state of California.
6: Yeah, so Contra Costa County, population of over 1 million people, by the way, had implemented rules saying that on their carry guns, you cannot have a red dot, you cannot have a weapon-mounted light, and you cannot carry 1911 or 2011 single-action-only pistols. So that's wiping out a lot of the most common stuff people carry, either in attachments or in terms of the 1911, which is a extremely popular and historic platform. So, that was the rules that he had in effect for years now.
5: And by the way, I've got some 1911s as well, and I like that gun. I think it's a fantastic gun. But tell me, whatever gave the sheriff the idea that he could write these rules? You know, I guess he's not a member of the legislature. He's not the legislature. He's not the law-writing body for the state of California, or probably even for his own county. So what gave him the idea that he could do this?
6: Well, this is California, so when a sheriff, because sheriffs issue carry permits in California, we do it at the county and chief of police level or the sheriff level. They are not issued at the state level.
5: Right.
6: So when sheriffs make up their own rules, normally in a good pro-gun, pro-Second Amendment state, the state attorney general would come in and say, no, you can't do that. But our state attorney general has no interest in ever doing something like that, so the sheriffs effectively get to do what they want. But we still sued them along those grounds because we can still try and enforce the Constitution, even if Attorney General Bonta will not.
5: Well, and in fact, in this case, you had a very good result. And I'm always glad to see a result where you bring a lawsuit, but you don't actually have to go to court. And in this case, am I right, you didn't end up having to go to court to get the right result?
6: Correct. We filed the lawsuit just a few months ago, and before they even filed an answer, they basically approached us and said, why don't we work this out? And we said, yes, of course, why don't we? So as a result now, in terms of a settlement, they will repeal those rules. Now, because it's a settlement, we didn't get 100% of everything we want. So the only catch is they will require those who want a red dot or a light to qualify with it when they get their permit. So when you do your shooting qualification, you have to have those items attached if you want them allowed. In fact, I think they're even going to do nighttime qualifications for the lights, which I think is extremely silly. But if that's what they want to do, fine. I hope someone shows up with night vision. I think that'd be very funny.
5: So. I got to tell you something. Costas, you know, I'm always inclined to compare this kind of nonsense when law enforcement decides to do it or when legislatures do it to the old poll tests that they did of voters back in the day to block black Americans from voting. They said, oh, yeah, you can vote. First, you have to take a test before you get to exercise your constitutional right to vote. You've got to take a test, and you have to pay a tax. And this is what they do with guns, is they say, yes, you have a constitutional right, but before you can actually exercise it, take a test. If you don't pass the test, you don't get your rights, and pay a fee. And if you don't pay the fee, you don't get your rights. Do you think the Democrats and all recognize that this is the same kind of thing that they did to deny the constitutional rights of black Americans decades ago?
6: Oh, absolutely. I mean, one of our other lawsuits, I think I've talked about it on one of the prior time I was on your show, but we've sued Santa Clara County because getting a permit there costs $2,000
5: yep.
6: in total expense. To exercise the constitutional right. And when Santa Clara was enacting those fees, it wasn't just us, the gun rights groups that showed up to oppose it at the county council meeting. The local chapter of the NAACP showed up and said, this is going to hurt our members. And the response from the county council, the council there, they were a little embarrassed, but they said, oh, we'll monitor it. And if it does disproportionately affect people, then we'll reconsider these fees. But what does that mean? They're going to decide by race whether you get low or high fees? That doesn't make sense either, right? So, yes, they are just copying these Jim Crow tactics to undermine the Second Amendment. I mean, you see it in Chuck Schumer complaining about the SAVE Act. Meanwhile, NYPD requires everything the SAVE Act requires and way more to get a carry permit in New York City. So they definitely treat these rights as different for sure.
5: I'm talking to Costas Moros, who's director of legal research for the Second Amendment Foundation. Let me ask you about something else, because this came up actually from a caller, that the attorney general has decided that the DOJ is not going to appeal a decision made by, I think it was the Fifth District Court down in Texas, that said that certain parts of the National Firearms Act were unenforceable. What does all that mean?
6: Sure. So we actually just got guidance today from the ATF. This is one of SAS cases, the Jensen case. And we won at the district court level, our lawsuit challenged the registration provision as to short barrel rifles, short barrel shotguns, and suppressors, because our argument was, now that the tax is $0, well, registration historically only existed to make sure you paid the tax. So there was no grounds to require registration anymore, and the district court agreed with us, and the Trump administration decided not to appeal. So today, the ATF issued guidance confirming all that, and they said, on the federal level, you will no longer be required to register when you purchase an SBR, SBS, or suppressor. However, your listeners should be aware, like, for example, I'm in California, sadly, and we have a state-level ban on these items, and other states don't have a ban, but they do require NFA registration through their state laws. All that will still apply. This only in respect to federal law.
5: Hold on, Costas. I'm trying to wrap my head around this. I'm not a lawyer, but
6: sure.
5: How can a state tell you you have to register with under the NFA and a federal requirement when the federal government is not making you register under the NFA?
6: Well, because the state laws as they are written, and some of them are pretty confusing even for lawyers, by the way, but as they are written, they will say something like, you may possess this item if it is registered under the provisions of the National Firearms Act. And because of that, the ATF today confirmed that they will still leave the registration process up as an optional thing for the people in those states to be able to still have these items. We're hoping these legislators, now that they've seen what happened, will move to change these laws to repeal these requirements in those states, so to simplify things.
5: Let's hope so. Costas, thank you very much. That's Costas Moros, who's Director of Legal Research at the Second Amendment Foundation. 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
0: You're going to be running against a biological boy. The woke folks, the popular folks today, would call that a transgender girl, meaning a boy who's running and pretending to be a girl. And they say, no, we're not going to do that. They start the race and then simply walk off the track in protest. I think that's the right thing to do. I think it's putting a bit of the responsibility on the young girl student rather than on the adults who are making this transgender nonsense happen. But then it gets even worse because the girl's daughter, father shows up, Joel Retzloff, who joins me now. Mr. Retzloff, welcome to the program. How are you?
13: I'm great. How are you?
0: Not too bad. Now, you decided that what your daughter was doing was right, and you came to speak out in favor of what she was doing, and you found yourself charged with a crime. Can you tell my audience how that happened?
13: Well, I'm not sure it's considered a crime until I go back, but I have been trespassed, meaning that I can no longer go to Camas school grounds. That was a result of holding up a sign that basically said, XX compete with XX, keep it fair. And I was told within just a few seconds of holding up the sign that I needed to leave. I asked why I needed to leave, and I was told that according to the rules, no signage except for school flags were allowed. And I said, well, if I put the sign away, can I stay? And they said, okay. And they continued to kind of mill around my area, but I remained there and watched the racing. Once my daughter had her protest and walked off the race, I decided to let myself out because they had asked me to leave, and I did so holding up my sign and chanted, keep boys out of girls' sports, as I walked to my car. I then drove by, and my friend held the sign out the window, and I honked my horn to get more attention. And at that time, there were no racers present, so I was not disrupting the race, but there were staff and adults and parents in the area at the time. And that's what got me trespassed. I admittedly did go through like a flaggers tape across that portion of the road. My aim was to go there and peacefully protest quietly. I just wanted to hold my sign and make the issue known to all the folks that were in the area. Turns out it was extraordinarily obvious because this man was towering above all the women as he lined up to race.
0: This is the person who is described as a transgender runner, but a biological male who decided to run against girls and as a result is allowed into the race because he says he's a girl.
13: Yeah, I'm not sure what he says about the transgender status, but he has run 2 years of races as a boy, and he started the season racing as a boy and then switched to race with the girls. As to how he identifies or any of that, I have no idea. But he is a biological boy that has been racing as a boy and just decided to switch, and somehow that's okay.
0: I'm talking to Joel Retzloff, who's the father of one of the two girls who walked off the track in protest. And I guess what I'd wonder from you is that I've had people for the last few years, as we've talked about this transgender business, and I've given people my own opinion as well. But I've said, look, when you tell me that you want the girls to walk off the field, at this point they may not have any other choice, but this is a problem created by adults. And I don't want to see the girls have to give up races or give up competition to be able to solve a problem that was created by adults, an adult action, you know, to bend sports, both high school and college sports, in favor of a political cause, which I guess means a lot to the politicians, but to the girls it means they don't get to run a fair race. And that just seems highly unfair to me.
13: Thankfully, there is something we can do here in the state of Washington. We can get the vote out in a month and say yes to I-638, which will keep boys out of girls' sports.
0: Absolutely. So does the fact, I mean, has your daughter's coach had anything to say about this whole issue?
13: You know, we've had meetings with the staff of her high school, and they've been very respectful and kind, but they have basically explained that their hands are tied by the WIAA. The WIAA basically dictates the rules and the laws that they have to follow as a school. So while they've been fairly passive, they also have the

0: handcuffs on by the WIAA of what they can do.
1: Boy, it's a sad situation, but I'm glad to see, I mean, your daughter stood up for the right thing. Her teammate stood up for the right thing. And the only reason I said that you'd been criminally trespassed is they did say this is a criminal trespass. If you come back, you could face a criminal sanction if you set foot on the school grounds again. Is that the way you understand it?
0: That is the way I understand it. I am a soccer coach, and I've got games that are on campus school grounds that I will basically not be able to attend and coach, which means, my actions, but also the actions of the campus schools will make those kids get punished as well for the situation. And, Lars, I want to be clear that we have nothing against the whole trans thing. That's not what this is about. This is entirely about keeping sports fair for girls. So this is not anything directed at that boy. He can do whatever he wants on his own time, but I think it's unfair that he's competing against girls.
1: And see, I feel the same way because, Joel, I don't follow sports that closely myself, and my audience knows that. But I tell them when I see a situation like this, if this were about anybody else who is being treated in an inequitable way, if you said, we're not going to let black students run track and field, we're not going to let Hispanic students take part in this competition or that competition, we're not going to let boys do it or girls do it, or we're not going to let people of other faiths do it, I'd object for the same reason. Because somebody's got to stand up and object if you say, we're going to let an unfair competition happen, and especially when it comes to track and field. I had a guy ask me the other day, well, cite some of the examples of records that have been set. I said, well, for example, boys broke the four-minute mile, or men broke the four-minute mile, about 75 years ago. Girls and women never have. So if you want a hard line, it comes in track and field, where, you know, nothing against girls that they can't beat the four-minute mile, but that's one of those hard barriers that they haven't been able to get past. And so if you say boys can run against girls, well, at the end of the day, boys can run faster than girls. So, Joel, I appreciate your time. That's Joel Resloff, who is the father of a girl who walked off the track, said, I'm not going to compete against a biological boy, and really made the kind of statement that should have been made by her coach, by her school board, by her superintendent, and by everybody else who represents her in her society. 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
5: Ditka smacks into a host of dark jerseys and simply bulls his way through a maze of tacklers.
6: Legendary NFL coach and Hall of Fame tight end Iron Mike Ditka has passed away. Born in 1939, Pennsylvania, Ditka began his NFL career with the Chicago Bears in 1961, earning Rookie of the Year.

0: with Chicago and Dallas, becoming the first tight end inducted into the Pro Football Hall of Fame in 1988. But his greatest legacy came as head coach of the Chicago Bears, leading the legendary 1985 team to an 18-1 record and a commanding 46-10 victory over the New England Patriots in Super Bowl 20.
1: Mike Ditka, hungry Chicago, finally champions on this January day in New Orleans.
0: Known for his relentless determination and trademark mustache, Ditka became a larger-than-life figure in American football. We remember champion Mike Ditka.
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3: From ABC News, I'm Wayne Cabot. This weekend brings the deadliest attack on any Arab Gulf country since the start of the Iran war. 12 people reported dead, including an American, in a missile attack on the international airport in Riyadh, Saudi Arabia. At least 300 reported injured. President Trump reacting to the news after a campaign stop in Tennessee.
4: We have communication with the Houthis, and we'll see what happens, but what they did was very bad.
3: The president saying he plans to reach out to the Saudi crown prince as well. This weekend, the U.S. attacked and disabled a commercial cargo vessel in the Gulf of Oman, which the Pentagon says tried to run America's naval blockade against Iran. As Ukraine fights for survival, President Trump blames its leader for American gas prices.
4: We told them, do whatever you want, but don't hit the diesel fuel, because there's a big problem, big shortage. And what does he do? He goes and hits the diesel fuel.
3: He called it a war that never should have started. The U.S. is tapping into its oil reserves not because of the war, but because of the hurricane that hit Florida and Alabama, now a massive rain and wind storm. Police are combing through victims' cell phones, trying to understand how a family member could kill seven relatives, including two children and a pregnant woman, and that woman's friend.
5: Audio evidence indicates multiple gunshots coming from inside an Erie, Pennsylvania home just before 5 p.m. Friday evening. Police say surveillance camera footage then shows two women appearing distressed, knocking on the door, and a gunman coming out and fatally shooting both of them. Chief Rick Laura.
6: Some scenes stay with you long after you leave them. This is one of those tragic scenes. Out of respect for the victims and the families, I will not discuss the details of what our officers encountered inside that home.
5: Mike Dubosky, ABC News.
3: Many in that city, Erie, Pennsylvania, report being stunned by the news. The gunman dying from a self-inflicted gunshot wound, according to the police there. 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
3: ICE says it did not know that there was a 5-year-old child in the back seat when they opened fire on a car in New York City this past week. But they say they do know the driver was a troublemaker, they say, here illegally. New York Congresswoman Grace Meng telling ABC News.
13: Enforcing the law does not require gunfire like that. It doesn't require them to do that in the middle of school dismissal time on a crowded street.
3: And on a street in Texas, ICE chased a car and broke the leg of a man in the process, the man trying to run away on Saturday. Anthony McConnell with the Harris County Sheriff saying
14: the ICE agent was trying to box him in to the backside of the building at the corner and struck the passenger,
3: who is now in ICE custody and, according to the sheriff's office, was in the country illegally. There's an attraction in the UK called the Land of the Tigers that opened in 2011. Well, a man died Saturday after he entered the tiger enclosure at the Land of the Tigers Wildlife Park and was attacked by one of the tigers. Emergency medical personnel responding to the Yorkshire Wildlife Park near the city of Doncaster after it happened about 1:35 in the afternoon, but the victim, by that time, was already dead at the scene. The tiger was not hurt and stayed inside the enclosure the entire time. I'm Wayne Cabot, ABC News.
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16: When I was in Foxborough over the break for 4th of July, I went by Gillette, and you can see it cover the sign on it. 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
23: Right now, ICE has an attention. 258 illegals that are not wanted for murder charges. Just in New York alone.
24: More than 250 illegal aliens wanted for murder. That is Mark Wayne Mullen. He is the Secretary of Homeland Security, and he was sounding off about what is going on in New York City. And why? Because in New York City, that city has literally thousands and thousands of criminals that it has locked up. It has them in custody, and all ICE wants is for them to hand over these illegal aliens and not release them back to the streets. And yet that's exactly what Secretary Mark Wayne Mullen is saying New York City is planning to do with thousands of those criminals. Listen to this.
23: In New York alone, since January 20th of 2025 to September of this year, we have leveled 14,766 detainers for the state of New York. That means individuals that are locked up, that have extensive criminal backgrounds, that the state of New York has in custody. We've asked for 14,766 detainers to be honored because these are illegals that should never be released back on the streets.
24: And yet that's exactly what the Big Apple plans to do. Glad to be with you and glad to take your calls. I want to get into this just a bit, and then I'll get to your phone calls and emails on a First Amendment Friday. The Secretary of Homeland Security is faulting America's biggest city for having in its control thousands of illegal aliens accused of tens of thousands of crimes, and they apparently plan to eventually release them rather than handing them over to ICE so ICE could remove them from America. And who are they trying to remove? Again, Secretary Mark Wayne Mullen.
23: To give you a perspective, those 14,766 detainers on criminals that are currently locked up, it represents 47,750 felony charges.
24: Now, all those crimes, almost 50,000 crimes, and the latest outrage has been this. The illegal alien that was actually shot by the New York Police Department. And why? Because he tried to run down an ICE agent The ICE agent who was, you know, the illegal who tried to run him down has an extensive criminal history with links to a gang. And what happened? That caused the mayor of New York City, Zohran Mamdani, to call for ICE to be abolished. And why? Because they shot Oscar Belgal. Oscar Belgal was being targeted for arrest by ICE. And why? Because he had a long history as a gang member. He had a criminal history. He tried to run an ICE agent down. And that Belgal, a criminal illegal alien from the Dominican Republic with ties to the Trinitarios gang and a history of arrests in the United States. He was arrested for assault, for robbery, for drug possession, for weapons possession, and for grand larceny. NYPD showed up on the scene. They had heard reports of shots fired, and they transported this illegal alien to a hospital. He's in stable condition. He tried to run over an ICE agent with his car, and consider this. He had his 5-year-old son in the car at the time, not the ICE agent, but Oscar Belgal. Well, DHS Secretary Mark Wayne Mullen is saying he's concerned about the fact that New York City doesn't seem to care that it's illegal aliens who are attacking not just citizens, but cops as well. Listen to this.
23: NYPD officers are some of the finest officers we have out there. Just last week, one was stabbed 7 times by illegals. One that we had a detainer on that New York released. Both had extensive criminal backgrounds. Did the mayor of New York say anything about that? Did the individuals that's in the streets demanding justice for this criminal that we picked up yesterday, did anybody come out for the officer that was stabbed 7 times by these criminals? Not a word was said.
24: That is the Secretary of Homeland Security, Mark Wayne Mullen. Not only that, but this operation they ran in New York City, it's called Operation Rotten Apple. Great name. In New York, a 30-day sweep that made about 2,100 arrests. They targeted 13,000 criminal illegal aliens, exactly the kind of people that Americans describe to reporters when reporters say, who do you want to see removed from the United States of America? They say illegal aliens who are also criminals. And yet, when they did that, Operation Rotten Apple, what was the response from the mayor of New York City, Zohran Mamdani?
23: He said that ICE is rotten to the core. Really? Men and women at ICE each day are enforcing the laws that he refuses to enforce. We arrest thousands weekly that are criminals going after the worst of the worst. And he turns a blind eye to it and won't even stand up for his own NYPD officers that, by the way, protect him every single day.
24: Yeah, that's the hypocrisy of the left and Zohran Mamdani. It is First Amendment Friday, so let's go to your calls, and let's start the way we should always start, and that's with a naysayer. Jeff, if you're a naysayer, what do you and I disagree about that makes you one?
0: Well, it's just about Nadal Hassan. I don't believe a firing squad should be used. I think he should be hung instead. He doesn't deserve a firing squad. Pardon me?
24: Hanged is actually the correct term.
0: Okay. Yeah, all right, I apologize. Thanks for
24: correcting me. I've had that beat into my head over the decades a long time ago. I said hung, and I said no. He's hanged if you put him at the end of a rope. So,
0: gotcha. So, I mean, from my example, I mean, like Hermann Göring and the Nazis, they were hanged. And, well, not Göring because he took the cyanide, but he wanted to have firing squad because that's the soldier's way. So I believe hanging would be a better resolution.
24: Should it be public?
0: No.
24: Why?
0: Because I think this could be used as jihadist propaganda. And
24: isn't his death going to be used by the jihadis anyway, no matter how he dies
0: or
24: who sees it?
0: But, I mean, being circulated throughout media, I think it would make it worse. Just my humble opinion.
24: Okay.
0: And then also, I mean, the firing squad, is it possible that the identities of the soldiers are going to be tried to be sought after and possibly make their lives
24: Those don't have to be revealed. And, in fact, usually the tradition is that one of those three, if you have three people in a firing squad, has a blank bullet but doesn't know it. So all three of them are welcome to understand that the bullet in their gun was the blank. And so they don't have to have the weight of that sitting on their conscience. But I guess what I'd ask you,
0: that's
24: Jeff.
0: That's not my point on that. My point is I mean, people, they're going to be sought at. I mean, they will. The left will try to get their identities somehow, some way. But
24: the left tries to dox everybody, don't they? Isn't that a hallmark of the left these days?
0: 100%. So anyway, I mean, I'm not like, I just heard somebody else talk about these earlier today, and I thought they were very good points on the situation. But
24: can I persuade? I'll tell you what. Do you know why I want it to be public? Because I'm proud of the fact that our judicial system is as public as it possibly can be. There are people who testify in court about horrible things that happened to them. I've seen children testify. That's painful for the child. It's painful for the people watching. But we do it in public for a reason, because we have a judicial system that is open and it is public. It says if the police arrest you on Friday night, the most time you can wait is till Monday morning, and then you get an appearance in front of a judge. That may be humiliating for you. It may be humiliating for your victims, whoever the victims happen to be. But we do those things in public, because when you start to do things in secret, people have a reason to distrust a system like...
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3: Hey, welcome back to the Lars Larson Show. I love First Amendment Friday. We open up the phone lines and every subject is fair game. So consider this. Are American students losing out on opportunities to foreign researchers willing to work for less? The Trump administration says at least 9 American universities have used what are known as J-1 visas to undercut American workers. So should that be happening? Do you sense a theme here? That we had the previous administration of President Joe Otto Penn, who decided to throw open the gates and allow 10 million illegal aliens to flood into the country. And then we found out that illegal aliens were given preference when it came to going, say, for in-state tuition to American colleges and universities. And now we're finding out that an awful lot of jobs just yesterday, the Trump administration came out and scolded Microsoft, but also said you're no longer going to use H-1B visas to fill thousands and thousands of jobs while you're firing a bunch of Americans. And now this. I thought we'd bring on Angela Morabito, who's Director of Media Outreach at the Defense of Freedom Institute. Angela, good to have you back on the program. What's going on here?
4: Well, it's great to be with you, Lars, and I'm so glad to see the Trump administration cracking down on visa fraud in higher ed. Most people don't know that America has a two-tiered system of immigration where private companies have to compete for H-1B visas in a lottery system. But universities, if you're a college, you can bring in an unlimited number of foreigners on H-1B visas and also F-1 visas. A lot of these people enroll as graduate students, but they work more like employees. They get exploited as cheap labor, and it creates an incentive for our colleges and universities to look abroad for talent instead of giving those opportunities to Americans here at home.
3: Well, tell me this. The J-1 visas, are these people that are being used by the universities as cheap labor? Are they teaching classes? Are they teaching undergrads? Are they doing research? What exactly are the universities making use of them? Or how are they?
4: So a J-1 visa, So a J-1 visa is supposed to be for someone who's here on a short-term, like, cultural exchange type program. You're probably not here for a 4-year college degree. You're probably not also teaching a class, but you're here for some sort of predetermined period of time to have some form of an American college experience, even though it's not like the typical 4-year program.
3: Right.
4: But J-1 visas are only part of the problem. These are importing huge amounts of foreign labor. Actually, between 2022 and 2025, the number of H-1Bs on college campuses grew by 40% in just 3 years. So the Trump administration is starting with the J-1s, but this problem is so much bigger than that.
3: Okay, but what are they doing? I mean, as I understood it, an H-1B visa was, let's say, a company said, we need to hire somebody with a particular skill set. And we've looked around the United States. We can't find an American who's got this skills, whether it's computer skills or cooking skills in a particular line of one kind or another. So we have to bring somebody in from overseas. Is that what the universities are doing with the H-1B visas? Because I thought those primarily applied to folks who were running a technology company or a company that needed a particular set of skills. Was I wrong about that?
4: Unfortunately, you were. H-1Bs are supposed to be used that way, but we've seen instances where colleges will hire pretty low-level administrators. It's like, I'm sure you could find a secretary here in America. I've seen an instance where they said, we need to hire a tennis coach on an H-1B. I promise you there are Americans who are fully capable of coaching tennis. But these H-1B visa holders are often willing to work for less money.
3: Yep.
4: So colleges want to pay less. That means that Americans miss out on these opportunities, and our campuses get essentially repopulated by people who might come from foreign adversaries that don't have our country's best interests at heart.
3: Well, and not only that, but I heard Vice President Vance describe this yesterday as indentured servitude, and that's exactly

0: what it sounds like to me, because as I understand it, if you're brought in on an H-1B visa, you will work for the folks who brought you in. You will stay with them. You cannot quit the job and go to another job, even if somebody else offers you more, because that company or that individual would have to offer you the same H-1B visa. You give up your job at that place, you end up going home. So part of what the employer is selling is you get to be here in the United States with our courts, with our cops, with all the, you know, the wonderful things about the United States of America that may not be true in India or China or Vietnam or South Korea or other places like that. So they're effectively saying, you go to work for us, you work for less, don't you dare quit. If you do, we'll pull your visa and you'll be sent right back home. That's the kind of indentured servitude that we're putting these people in. I thought the Constitution got rid of indentured servitude a long time ago.
1: Well, you would think, but unfortunately, that type of system is alive and well in higher ed. DFI senior fellow Jay Green, he authored a report on the use of H-1B visas in higher ed. He has a brilliant phrase. He calls these people the grape pickers of higher education.
0: Oh, wow.
1: They work for very little. They're largely kind of stuck. And colleges know this. And we live in a country that welcomes foreign students. I think of international students I have met who were incredible for my education, who came here because they love America and they wanted that American educational experience. That's great, but we can't do that at the expense of opportunities for American workers or at the cost of changing the core of higher education institutions. And that's what's really happening here. Jay Green, who I just mentioned, in his report, he found that the more H-1B workers a university had, the more likely it was to have pro-Hamas protests in the wake of the October 7th attacks. And that's why we're calling for just a cap on the number of foreigners at any college or university, because this unlimited system just isn't working.
0: No, it's not. And by the way, I know I've had people say, but they come here, they study at our universities, and then they stay here and they add to the talent pool in America. Actually, if you look at an awful lot of the visas that are issued, especially to Chinese communist nationals, they come in, they go to school, and 90% of them go home. And the ones that don't go home directly might actually go to work for a technology company here, soak up a lot of information, and then turn right back around and go right back to communist China. And you'd have to ask yourself, is that a favorable outcome for America to take some of our top talent, train people to be very talented, even have them work in high technology, and then turn right around and take all that knowledge that they've got in their heads and take it right back to communist China? Doesn't sound like a good deal to me. Angela, thank you very much. That's Angela Morabito. She's Director of Media Outreach at the Defense of Freedom Institute. 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
2: ABC News, I'm Wayne Cabot. It's the deadliest attack on a Gulf Arab country since the start of the Iran war, whose fronts have expanded, now including a missile attack on the international airport in Riyadh, Saudi Arabia, with at least 12 people killed, including an American, more than 300 injured. The Houthis are suspected after attacking that same airport days earlier, killing three. President Trump telling a rally in Tennessee.
3: The war is going to end very soon, and when it ends, it's going to end. You're going to see the oil drop like a rock. You'll be very happy.
2: Trump is not happy with Volodymyr Zelensky blaming the Ukraine president for driving oil prices higher by attacking Russian oil refineries.
3: He'd better damn well stop.
2: Victims' cell phones could help police understand why a man opened fire on a house full of relatives in Erie, Pennsylvania, killing eight people and then killing himself. The victims include two children and a woman 8 months pregnant. This is ABC News.
4: Hi, it's Matt from the WGAN Morning News. Tomorrow we're going to be closing out the week by catching up with Greg Lagerquist for some coffee and politics. I'll be breaking down with him the Collins v. Jackson debate from earlier this week, and we'll talk about the current state of play in all of Maine's political races with now less than a month to go. Also, we want you to tell us, speaking of elections, do you think there will be an October surprise in the elections this year? 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
5: These are your political insights from ABC News. President Trump's hand-picked Kennedy Center board has voted to close the center for 2 years for renovations. And according to Democratic Congresswoman Joyce Beatty, the board is also moving forward with adding Trump's name back somewhere on the building after a judge ordered the center to stop calling itself the Trump Kennedy Center.
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0: We want to hear it. I'm Matt Gagnon, and every weekday morning, I get a chance to talk to people like you who want to share their opinions and their unique insights.
1: I just wanted to thank you, Danny, and the rest of the team. 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
0: Each week, I'll identify one caller as our Caller of the Week, and the winner will get a genuine WGAN Morning News mug and tote bag. 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
4: Actually make. So, is your 5-cent piece the next coin that's going to get the axe? I thought we'd put that question to Kyle Hatfield, who's CEO and co-founder of Senseless. And I know that Kyle's going to tell my audience where to find Senseless online. How are you doing, sir?
5: Doing great. Thanks for having me on.
4: How much does it cost to produce a nickel? Is it really 13 cents?
5: You mentioned it is very close to 14 cents to produce a nickel. And like you said, the penny was a pain point as well, with being produced nearly costing 3 cents to make. So the nickel is next on the topic of being removed from the currency.
4: So why does it cost so much money to make a nickel? Is it the material
5: right now,
4: it's made from or what?
5: Yes, yeah, exactly right. So right now the nickel is composed of mainly copper and nickel, and it weighs roughly 5 grams. And so what legislation is looking at through the Common Sense Act, H.R. 10167, is exploring the possibility of changing the composition of the nickel. However, even though that might present cost savings, it may balloon a bigger cost effect as a result of that.
4: Now, hold on. Why would it be a big – I mean, so if they made it out of pot metal or something that's cheap enough that a nickel is worth a plug nickel, then how does that end up what are the follow-on effects of that?
5: Yeah, great question. So the concern would be is that because right now largely the hardware side of most coin vendor machines using technology, software, hardware to detect coins when they're inserted have to compose of a certain composition that's expecting to read, as well as the weight of that coin. So if we change the weight of a coin along with the composition of it, it may need a software and hardware upgrade on all these machines. And there's millions of these machines around the country. And even if you took, say, 10% of the rough estimate of machines in the country, could balloon into the hundreds of millions of dollars for just doing that sort of upgrade feature to adapt to a new coin composition.
4: I'm talking to Kyle Hatfield, who's CEO and co-founder of Senseless. So I take it your organization is in favor of axing these coins or is not?
5: Well, our approach with Senseless is to be a software solution to future coin cessation. So just as much as the penny is being removed from circulation, even though it's still a tender, legal coin, there needs to be proper implementation with cash rounding. So Senseless is aimed at providing a cash rounding solution for not only the penny elimination from operators and at the register, but also if and eventually the nickel is removed from the, the production line, if you will, our engine will be able to continue to be agnostic so that businesses can continue to operate, consumers can continue to transact and trust using cash going forward as coins are slowly being less and less used and more, as far as preferred payments are going when it comes to online, digital payments. But still, cash is still a very important tool for those, especially who still rely on it. I think it's still 1 in 7 transactions are still cash as far as that goes. So it's still a heavily needed payment source, and our engine is meant to, as far as make sure that the cash rounding compliance is still being applied and consumers can still trust cash is being properly maintained.
4: Well, Kyle, I'll be honest with you. I want to keep the cash economy that we have. Look, do I use cards from time to time? Yes, I do. Do I prefer cash? I certainly do. Although these days, to fill up your the gas tank of my pickup truck is usually $100. So carrying around enough cash for that and groceries and everything else, you have to carry a lot of cash around for even ordinary transactions like that. But where is all this going eventually? Do we get rid of, because I don't want to see this society get rid of cash altogether and go to a, you know, central bank digital currency. I don't want to see that. I think it's got a lot of other implications to it that are even more serious than the implications of the penny and the nickel.
5: Yeah, you're spot on that. That cash certainly isn't going to go away. It just may look different in the future, just like where we're realizing there's the cost to the materials to making coins right now is becoming a negative than a positive. So the penny being the first sort of transition guinea pig, if you will, and it's been a rough road for the past year or two with that approach. And thankfully, HR 10167 is looks like on its way to the president to, I assume, be signed. And yes, again, cash should still very much be around. It just may not be as many coin options in your pocket. As far as the dime and the quarter, those are still profitable in the sense of what it takes to make them versus the cost to make them. In HR 10167, it does have language in there so that if the, as far as removal of the nickel is a possibility, Congress has to be made aware of it at least 60 days in advance so that there's a phase-out plan and not a sudden ending of the coin, just like the penny happened a year ago. So at least there'd be a better phase-out plan and approach with analysis and the impact to consumers, because ultimately there could be a cost impact on consumers because of coins being removed from the system.
4: Yeah, because how do you accommodate it when you can no longer make you can no longer pay somebody 30 cents because you've got a quarter but you don't have a nickel, and so all these other transactions do end up just rounding to the nearest dime on everything.
5: Right. Yeah, that could be the eventual future. So right now, cash rounding is happening to the divisible by five to the nearest nickel, up or down. And eventually, if the nickel is removed, then that would be to the divisible 10, so the dime. So that's going to create some maybe consumer weariness and concern that, hey, is this transaction being done properly from this gas station to the neighboring gas station to the neighboring gas station in the next state? So there could be some consumer concerns, litigation concerns also on the horizon to ensure that businesses are operating compliantly for the consumer society, if you will. And so, yeah, so it's very much possible in the future that, again, rounding could be to the nearest dime, but it's also ensuring that it's being done correctly.
4: Hey, Kyle, tell my audience where to find Senseless online if they want to find out more.
5: Yes, so we are on www.senseless, that's C-E-N-T-S-L-E-S-S.org. Again, www.senseless.org. And again, we're aimed at providing a neutral jurisdiction awareness, a cash rounding solution for the public so that consumers can maintain their trust when they're making that next cash purchase.
4: That's a good way, good thing to do. That's Kyle Hatfield, the CEO and co-founder of Senseless. Back in a moment. 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

0: Can you imagine a simple bed actually changing your life? Hey, it's Lars. Let me tell you about it. Let me tell you about sleeping on a ghost bed, because that changed things for me dramatically last year. Now, you might not even remember every time you toss or turn or wake up too hot, but your body always remembers. That's why you wake up tired before your day even starts. That ended for me when my ghost bed arrived last...
1: Hey, guys. Not sure you heard the big news. 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Even Reuters Institute says Newsmax is now one of the top U.S. brands, and President Trump says Newsmax is terrific. So get more info on Newsmax's planned IPO. 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
0: Tighter budget, should we be worried about the housing market and where it's going right now? I want to put that question to the guy I trust the most when it comes to real estate issues like that, and that's Nick Chivers, one of the many great supporters of this program, but he allows us to call on him from time to time.

0: to time when things like this come up. So when I saw the number that said the number of foreclosures is actually dramatically up in the last couple of months, I thought the guy who can put this in the proper context is going to be Nick Shivers. Nick, welcome back to the program.
1: Lars, always a pleasure to be here.
0: Now, you said this thing is something important that we ought to talk about, but you said there's also a context to it that people may not realize. Explain that, please.
1: Well, yeah. So first of all, anybody that's in foreclosure, I don't take that lightly. But in context, let's look at, there's 90 million homes in America. Through August, there were 5,794 homes foreclosed on. That's 0.006%. Compare that back into 2011, because I think the best thing is compared to what? We were having 157,000 foreclosure filings on a monthly basis. Now, there's a difference between a filing and foreclosed on. Right now, we're at 40,000 filings on a monthly basis. So if you look at a normal range, we're still at 3.53% of all mortgages, compared to 2019, which was the last normal market before COVID hit. That was at 3.88%. So by no means am I saying the housing market is rainbows and butterflies. It's affordability issues, credit, all that. But the foreclosure problem is really not a problem on the grand scheme of things.
0: I mean, because one of the things people ought to realize, and tell me if I'm right about this, when you mentioned 2011, I know some people are going to say, well, wasn't 2008 when the economy kind of fell off the cliff and Wall Street had a meltdown? It was. It was the tail end of 2008. And then what happened was we went into 2009, 2010, and those led up to 2011 and that ridiculous level of actual foreclosures at 157,000 per month. In other words, it took some time before the economy falling apart led to people not being able to make their mortgages and having to hand the keys back to the bank. That's what was happening in that year 2011, right?
1: That is correct. And I think there's another caveat. You need a couple things when to have a crash, value crash. Number one, no equity and distressed sellers. Let's go back to when we really had a crash. Unemployment was around 9%, and there was about 8.4 trillion dollars of equity in home ownership. Right now, Lars, it's the biggest equity in the history. It's at $18 trillion. So even if someone has to sell, if they've owned a home before, let's say late 2022, they have massive amounts of equity. Even with values going down, the most they went down was in Austin, Texas, which was 26% since late 2022. And they're still up 30%+ in equity from 2020 because of what happened with the stimulus and just the appreciation that happened in those 2 years. So, yes. We are having a challenging real estate market. Values across the board, factoring in inflation, are going down. But we still have a massive amount of equity. Majority of people, 40%+, own their homes outright. So there's not that stress
0: I want people to focus on that number. I never heard 40% of homes in America are owned outright by their owners?
1: 38.6 to be exact. 38.6. I mean, so, Lars, it's very hard to see massive devaluation. Now, we've had a crash, Lars, and it's been the transaction numbers because of affordability and people with 3% mortgages not wanting to sell because they have that great mortgage. But we have not seen a nationwide housing value crash, just a transaction crash is what we've seen.
0: So where does it go from here, and what are we expecting in the way mortgage rates are not expected to drop substantially below 7, or are they?
1: No, I do not see that happening, especially for the first and second quarter. I think we are going to see very similar to what we saw in 2023, which was a very low amount of transactions happening. It might even be a little bit worse, but overall we'll still have close to 4 million transactions happening. It won't get below that. And I believe that we'll see flat. Now, remember, Lars, real estate's hyper-local, but nationwide we'll see flat

0: appreciation if maybe, because right now nationwide we're at 1.1%. With not, that's nominal, that's not real, factoring in inflation.
1: Right.
0: So that's what I see for the next 2 to 3 years. That would be, if I had to get my little wishing well out, that's what I think is going to happen over the next
1: And then what happens after those 2 or 3 years? Does it just continue to stay flat? Or do we see some kind of rise that's going to change things substantially?
0: Yeah, what we're seeing, and it always happens like this, Lars, we're seeing housing starts for new construction. The builders are slowing down. So they have to work through all this backed up inventory, which is almost a year worth of new construction out there. Once that gets burned off, and it will, but it might take 2 to 3 years, and then we can start looking at, even if values don't come down, but they're flat, if that happens for the next 3 to 4 years, we're going, and wages keep continuing, and if we can get inflation with this energy cost down, because besides energy costs, things aren't looking that bad for
1: yep.
0: inflation. If we yep. get that, we're back in a norm of 4 to 5% appreciation. And there's a reason Warren Buffett has invested in 3 of the largest building companies for residential real estate in the country. Lennar number 2, Taylor Morrison number 6, and Clayton Homes number 12 in the last 12 months. And it wasn't Warren Buffett, it was the guy that came in after him. But
1: yeah,
0: they're betting on housing going out decades, not just now. Because the market,
1: I mean,
0: right,
1: they're not throwing all their money or their attention into that without believing that it's going to go somewhere.
0: Exactly. And people always need a place to live, Lars, and that's never going to change.
1: No, it's not. Hey, Nick, thank you very much. I appreciate the time. 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
7: And let's be clear, if you're the senator of the party of the president, you're probably going to have a better chance of getting your phone call answered at the White House. So that's obviously Susan Collins has that advantage. But to that point, though, she's the one who, months ago, fought in the compromise that sort of came out in the reconciliation bill and to get things over, to stop the closure of government. They basically said, look, let's let's get this over the finish line. She had pushed for making sure that there was a, hey, let's acknowledge there things aren't going great with ICE. There's a transparency problem here, which is leading to a perception problem, which is leading to a lack of trust in this process problem.
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8: From ABC News, I'm Wayne Cabot. It is the deadliest attack in an Arab Gulf country since the Iran War, a missile attack on the international airport in Saudi Arabia. 12 people killed, including an American. The U.S. blames Iran-backed Houthis. President Trump said that Iran will probably do a little bit extra before the U.S. election and justify the war as necessary to prevent a nuclear Iran.
9: We could leave right now, but we have to guarantee that they can't have it in the future, and we'll get that.
8: ABC's Chuck Sievertson says that attack in Riyadh is pointing to a widening war. Saturday's attack coming
10: this 2 days after three Saudi citizens, including a pilot, were killed at the airport in Riyadh. Canada's embassy in a statement warned of ongoing military activity. Attacks increased after a Saudi-led coalition launched a major military offensive against Iran-backed Houthi rebels in neighboring Yemen.
8: Global shipping remains dangerous. This weekend, the U.S. attacked and disabled a commercial cargo vessel in the Gulf of Oman, which the Pentagon says tried to run America's naval blockade against Iran. President Trump telling a rally in Tennessee, gas prices will come down after the election. And he renewed his promise of $5,000 for every adult American if the Republicans win both houses of Congress. He says the money will be offset by foreign investments.
9: The Trump dividend, the $5,000, is approximately cost $1 trillion. But we have a record setting, as I said, $21 trillion that's being invested in our country.
8: It may take a while for power crews in Alabama and Florida to patch up and for folks to clean up from a hurricane that left this flower shop owner in Panama City Beach wilted.
11: Definitely, you know, takes a toll on you. 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And then just to come and see it all just mangled and shattered is a little bit depressing.
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8: The Death Penalty Information Center says Krista Pike is the first person to survive after receiving lethal injection drugs during an execution. This weekend, she was returned to the women's prison in Tennessee to face an uncertain future. An AI oops in Philly where an Anthropic model sent police a false murder tip marked as spam by the system, but ABC Philly's Brianna Smith says the police aren't happy about it.
17: The department said in a statement, quote, "The city of Philadelphia takes this incident very seriously. The company must strengthen its safeguards to prevent similar incidents from impacting city systems without the city's knowledge. The two-month delay in detecting and reporting the incident to the city is unacceptable." After the incident, Anthropic told police it ended that testing process and will have additional authorization in the future in hopes of preventing AI errors.
8: Ella Langley's concert in Tulsa was canceled Friday for what was described as a serious security threat, though police later said they found nothing credible targeting the chosen Texas singer. Barry Manilow's return to stage isn't going all that well. He had to cancel this weekend in Vegas. Friday night, he managed only two songs and then walked off stage. On top of the cancer he's battling, he's got bronchitis. It was his bronchitis a year ago that had doctors ordering an MRI, which found the lung cancer. He's 83, plans to keep on touring, adding to a career spanning over 60 years. I'm Wayne Cabot, ABC News.
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23: Mm-hmm.
21: Harassed me enough. 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

0: from the Great Lakes on the other side of Erie. I'm Ryan Recker, your host tonight on Coast to Coast AM. A lot to get to on the show. Filmmaker and paranormal investigator Colin Broen is joining us. You may have heard some of his podcasts. Murder in America, The Conspiracy Files. He'll be the first guest of the show tonight. Then in the back half, Dr. Bonnie Buckner joins us. She's been on the show a few times, in fact. I think I spoke with her about a year ago. And she's a dream work expert, a psychologist, and we'll talk about Mall World. Last time I was hosting, someone called in and asked, have you ever heard of this Mall World thing, which is a shared dream experience where people believe they're in a mall with other people, and they seem to all have the same layout of the same mall. It's a strange phenomenon. And she wrote an article for Psychology Today about it. So we're going to talk to her about that in the second half of the show. Major congratulations go out to this year's Radio Hall of Fame inductees who had their ceremony this weekend in Chicago. Legends like Shotgun Tom Kelly, who is a true legend. I had a chance to meet him once. He was fantastic. It was at an Art Volo birthday party here in Detroit, and I think Art was there. Radio's best friend documenting this again today. And a shout-out to WLS in Chicago, who is celebrating its history Sunday night, 7 to 9 Central. They bring in the legendary jocks, being that it is around the time of the Radio Hall of Fame ceremonies there in Chicago. Seems fitting to bring back some of their legends to do a nighttime Sunday night show. So big shout-out to them in Chicago. And if you want to email me at any point during the show, RyanRecker@coasttocoastam.com. I do keep my email address open. I try to reply during the break. And if you have any questions for the guests, this is always a good chance or an opportunity, really, for you to do that if you can't call in. We do open up the lines in the second half of the show, at least the second hour, the second half of the interview. And if you have a question for Colin Broen, maybe you can save it for next hour. You can call in and talk to him directly, or you can email me and I can try to fit it in. We're going to open up things with him next on Coast to Coast AM. Don't go anywhere.
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0: And welcome back to Coast AM. I'm Ryan Recker. If you want to email me, ryanrecker@coasttocoastam.com. Joining us now is a filmmaker and also a paranormal investigator. You may have heard some of his shows. Conspiracy Files is one of them, and Murder in America. Colin Broen, thank you so much for joining us here on Coast to Coast AM.
1: Hey, Ryan. Thanks for having me, man.
0: Do you, let's say, weird spirits and things follow you around, or do you only find them when you're looking for them?
1: Well, honestly, I know a lot of people in the paranormal space, and I know a lot of people that have had experiences with these things that a lot of people call attachments. And I've definitely had my experience with those entities and energies, but I think those kinds of experiences are far and few between. You know, I've done hundreds of investigations. I've only felt like I've been followed by something a handful of times. But I will say when I have felt that, or something has kind of come home with me, it's definitely made its presence known, and it's been easy for me to tell. These energies, though, they're everywhere. They're not just in haunted houses. I mean, everybody's house really has a haunting to it in some way or another.
0: I think it's probably better that I don't pick up on these things. I was watching the Real Ghostbusters cartoon with my daughter today, and Slimer is going around and causing problems. And I thought that would be miserable if all I did was see ghosts floating around causing problems in my house where I live all the time. That would not be a fun place to be. So when you know what you're looking for, do you find them everywhere, or do you, for the most part, feel they keep to themselves unless you try to call them?
1: I genuinely believe that, you know, if you go into an investigation with an open mind and a desire to find something, these entities and energies are going to be attracted to that, and they're going to try and make their presence known in some way. You don't necessarily have to go to the most haunted place on earth to find something that wants to communicate with you. I mean, I've talked to so many people over the years doing this that have literally done seances or, you know, attempted communication in their own home and were shocked when something answered their questions or something came through. And to speak to your point, actually, I lived in a haunted house. I grew up in a haunted house. I've talked about this story many times before. And it was not fun. It was actually terrifying. And, you know, some of those experiences that I had back then, I would kill to have again at any point throughout my career in the future as a paranormal investigator, because they were so powerful and they were so real. But it was not fun. It's definitely not like a time that I look back on very fondly. It was a lot of sleepless nights, and my parents even they began to become affected, and we had three psychics come in to try cleanse the home, and it didn't work. Only made things worse. So yeah, I've had that experience, and it totally changes your perspective on the paranormal when you actually live in that space and you don't just visit as a part of, like, you know, a ghost tour or something like that.
0: Sure. It's probably hard to break a lease or just pack up and move. You know, if you detect something, that's a lot of work and effort to do.
1: Yeah, and you know, in all states, they don't have to. I mean, the laws vary by state, but they don't even have to tell you if someone died in your home or there was a brutal crime. I've always found that to be pretty strange. That, you know, you could purchase a beautiful home in one of these states that don't have this legislation, and come to find out 5 years in that there was, I don't know, an axe murder on the second floor. That's crazy.
0: Right. Well, my realtor, of course, when you purchase a home, you always want to get the inspections done. You want to make sure there's no underlying problems that are going to cost you down the line. I've never been offered a psychic or someone to walk through the house ahead of time to see if they detect anything either. Let's talk about some of these weird things you've encountered over the course of your life. What are some of the big ones that come to mind?
1: Well, one that's really interesting to me as an adult actually relates back to my haunting. It was weird. The house that we moved into was actually a brand new build. So there was no history on the land. There was no history in the home. My parents built this house. There was nothing on the property before. It was just dirt. So when you move into a place like that and you immediately begin experiencing paranormal activity, you don't really believe what you're seeing and what you're feeling because, you know, in my mind back then, there was no way that this place could be haunted. I mean, it was brand new. But, you know, the very first day that we moved in, my sister had an experience. And from that point going forward, it was just constant for her and I. We were both younger. I was like just starting high school at the time, and she's 4 years younger than me. But, and this is crazy. So at one point in the haunting, I woke up in my bed one night and I was experiencing a bout of sleep paralysis. And mm-hmm. as I looked towards my bedroom window, my window kind of faced the sky in a perfect way where you could see the moonlight coming through at that time of night. And I looked towards my window and I saw what looked to be a man wearing like a fedora or a wide brimmed hat. And as I looked at this guy, he just stared back at me. Not like he had a face or facial features. It was just, you know, I could tell that this thing was looking at me. And as I'm staring at it, it just slowly started to glide or kind of float towards my bed. And at the very last second before it was able to touch me, I was able to break the paralysis and kind of snap and turn my bedstand light on. And yeah, it disappeared. Now, I told that story hundreds of times back then. I talked about it on my own show years ago. And I didn't find out until a few years ago that there's, you know, this entity known as the Hat Man, which I'm sure you guys have discussed before.
0: Sure.
1: But, you know, back then I had no idea that was this being that's kind of based in supernatural lore, and it has its own place in the folklore of the supernatural. And I had actually experienced that. So to be doing this full time years later and to come across those stories and to kind of dive into them and realize that I had one of those experiences in my own home, was, I don't know. It shifted my perspective in a really, really weird kind of way because, yeah, I mean, what do you make of that? It's really hard to even still wrap my head around it.
0: So let's say you're talking to other people about this and someone else has experienced Hat Man, but they didn't move. They didn't wake up. What happens? Did you ever wonder, let's say you didn't turn the light on. Let's say you didn't come out of that sleep paralysis. What would have happened to you? Have you ever talked to someone that maybe perhaps didn't get up?
1: I mean, there are tons of stories online, whether you believe everybody's story or not. That's your own thing, and you can choose to believe in what you want to. But, you know, there are stories of people that have encountered this thing. I've read stories, and I've actually heard from people that I've interviewed that, you know, they've actually had different perspectives on the Hat Man. Either they've felt this kind of malignant sort of energy attached to it, or they've felt, I don't want to say a benevolence, but more of like just a non-emotion from it. Like it didn't want to hurt them, but they didn't know what it wanted. I haven't heard of Hat Man attacking anybody, but you know, that's kind of the pattern. People always seem to kind of snap out of this right before it's mm-hmm. going to touch them, or it's going to do whatever it's going to do to them. You know, I definitely

0: a baby doll out in the garage area that's making this noise. I kept hearing this as I was walking in, and it was, I mean, when I tell you everybody's face just dropped and lost all the blood, went completely white, it was, I mean, it was just so crazy because, yeah, there's no baby in the house. There were no baby dolls. There's no history of some sort of an infant passing away, at least to our knowledge, on the property. And that just makes no sense.
1: This is inside of the new build you were talking about. Same home? Yeah.
0: Yes.
1: Okay. Not even new builds are safe. Were your parents believers? Did they discuss this sort of thing before you started having experiences? Or did you guys come about this around the same time because of the new build home? You started experiencing these things as a family, and then you started believing together.
0: Well, I grew up going on ghost tours with my family. My mom has always loved Halloween, so she was always kind of bringing us to the morbid dark tourism locations in the cities that we visited when I was younger. So that was a thing in my family. We believed in ghosts. We had these, and we still have these ghost stories that have been passed through generations. Going back to my family, mostly came over from Norway. So we have ghost stories from family members in Norway hundreds of years ago that are just crazy. But, you know, when we move into a brand new house and my sister starts experiencing things and then I start experiencing things, it's almost once again like the plot of a horror film, because my parents didn't really, I don't want to say they didn't believe us because they believed that we were experiencing something, but I just don't think at the beginning they fully believed that it was possible the house could be haunted. So they almost wrote it off towards the beginning. And then as they started to have experiences and it became almost undeniable that something was happening, that's when they decided, yeah, we should call these psychics in. And it was really meant to just be one psychic, a family friend of ours, who ended up bringing two of her friends who had these claimed abilities. And yeah, they claimed that there was a portal there. They felt that there was some sort of a portal in the area that had allowed some of these entities to come through. But I more so nowadays believe something actually attached itself to our family because of a weird situation we were in at the time. There was a lot of kind of grief and trauma through our family, and just something really bad had happened right before we moved into the house. So I feel that something felt that energy, almost like we were casting it into the air, like a beacon for a spirit that would want to feed off of that. And it kind of just globbed on. And even to this day, you know, my parents still live in South Dakota. That's where the house was. They moved out in 2019. I live in Texas. My sister lives in California. All of us still have experiences of our own in our different spaces, of varying degrees of spookiness. But
1: right.
0: I don't know. It's just weird, you know? It never really went away.
1: It's interesting, these type of spirits that could attach to certain objects. Sometimes you hear them attaching to objects, sometimes attaching to people. Do you think that there's any ill intent, or do you think perhaps these spirits are just that, and they're neutral? Kind of like the Hat Man, you know, feel like whatever's attaching to you has some sort of intention?
0: I'd say, honestly, out of all the investigations that I've done, 99% of spirits and energies that I've encountered, even though they can present in frightening ways, I don't think they have any sort of malicious intent behind why they're here. I mean, I'm not going to pretend to be an expert on the paranormal, because in reality, nobody is, because we're all kind of chasing the golden answer to the age old question of what happens when you die. But at the same time, I can definitely tell you from my own experience that these negative entities, they do exist, and I don't know exactly what they are. I know a lot of people, even people who are listening right now, are going to say that those are demons. And I believe that definition does apply to some of these energies, but there are even things beyond what people would call demons that are out there that, you know, exist in a kind of weird space that I can't even wrap my head around, that I can't even comprehend. But those things, they're very rare. They're hard to find. But yeah, when they get attached to a person or an object, they really don't like to let go. And I feel like that sort of a thing is what globbed onto my family.
1: So what do you

0: do you find that these things that are these entities, these spirits, do you find that you ever see some commonality between them? Is there anything defining traits that you would say would define the spirit world as you're investigating these things?
1: I mean, people always report experiencing really the same types of activity, like feelings, I would say are the biggest part of paranormal experiences that for a person like me are frustrating, because I could sit with a camera inside of a haunted location and tell people online or tell the camera that I'm feeling this or smelling this or experiencing this, but you can't translate that through a video. You have to physically be there to experience something like that yourself. And I think that's the most kind of prevalent form of activity. And it's also a type of activity or energy that most people write off. You know, you can have this feeling, you can experience this, but if you're not in the right mindset to have that experience, you're not going to really recognize what's happening. But, you know, we hear all the time lots of stories of noises being heard, figures and shadows being seen, the shadow people. That's kind of main type of energy and entity. I've heard lots of different definitions of shadow people too. I've talked to people who think they're aliens. I've talked to people that think they're demons. You know, there's no real decided definition in the community of what a shadow person is, but it's just confusing.
0: Do you become immune to the feeling after a certain point through your investigations, or do you still feel the same way you did when you first experienced it?
1: I still feel the same way. And I actually think that if you go out and investigate and you kind of learn your body and you learn your own tells and your own signs, you become more in tune with it and you can sense it and feel it better than, you know, if you're just going in blind and you don't really know what to look for. At the very beginning, I was afraid of every single noise that I was hearing because of my experience and how frightening it had been. Nowadays, though, I mean, I'm a jumpy person. So like, you know, if I watch a horror movie, my wife always laughs because I'm just like screaming all the time. But, you know, I can't help it. That's the reality of the world we live in.
0: Well, when we come back, we'll talk more about this. And there's a few other things I wanted to ask you about, including some of your experiences and documenting it. Why you think it's important to document these things. I think some people dismiss it very quickly, but there is a certain amount of importance of making sure people's experiences are known, because I think for every time you bring up one, there's probably 10 others that were too afraid to talk about their own. Colin Broen is our guest, and if you want to look him up online, you can just do a quick search for some of his shows, The Conspiracy Files, that's a good one to look up, or Murder in America, another one to search for. 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Colin Broen continues, and if you have a comment, feel free to email me, ryanrecker@coasttocoastam.com. 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
1: ABC News, I'm Wayne Cabot. The wider Iran war claiming an American life in Saudi Arabia, one of 12 killed when a missile hit the international airport in Riyadh, the deadliest of any Gulf Arab country attack since the start of the Iran war. President Trump telling supporters in Clarksville, Tennessee, that the war is sort of calming down, but says Iran will, quote, probably do a little bit extra before the election. And about the election...
2: I tell you what, if we don't win the midterms, they're going to blame me. You know that. If we do win them, I will get no credit whatsoever. It's true, I won't get any. But I'm working my ass off. You better get out there and vote.
1: 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Twisted trees and chunks of houses littering roads in parts of Florida and Alabama, blocking the power crews. Heavy rain moving Sunday into the mid-Atlantic and northeast, and flooding is likely. This is ABC News.
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1: Something slightly paranormal happening in my basement right now. I want to talk to Colin Broen about, get his take on it. 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One person emailed me and said, first ever song played on WLS was Woolly Bully. That's neat. Okay. That's a good trivia question. 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There may be something there you like on the Paranormal Podcast Network. Chris Broen is our guest, or Colin Broen is our guest, excuse me, and we're going to continue with Colin coming up after the break on Coast to Coast AM.
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1: And welcome back. Joining us is a filmmaker, paranormal investigator, Colin Broen. Thank you so much for coming on to Coast AM. I really enjoying the conversation.
5: Well, there's a lot to go over.
1: Yeah, well, let me tell you what happened during the break here, because you can, I can pick your paranormal investigating mind. So as we went into break, and I'm sitting here, I started smelling cigarette smoke, and I know people say they smell that sometimes during investigations. I'm not a smoker. No one in my family is. We live in this house for the past couple of years. No one's ever smoked inside this house, so there'd be no reason for me to smell that. And I know that sometimes people say they pick up on little traces of that when they're investigating, like a smoker smell. So let's say you're investigating this. What would you rule out? How would you handle something like that? Because for me, I would think, okay, it's in my mind. I'm thinking about this. Maybe my mind is just adding that in for a little bit of fun. Maybe I'm not really smelling that. Maybe it's a false positive. How would you handle maybe a little thing like that?
5: So first of all, that's very bizarre because I just mentioned if you actually rewind the tapes on this show, that, you know, the human body is, in my opinion, the best ghost hunting device. And I actually specifically called out smell because some of the most profound experiences I've had have been with smells. Actually, about a week ago, weirdly enough, I was in West Virginia shooting our Halloween series for the Paranormal Files at this pretty infamous haunted hotel in this town that we were in. And both my brother-in-law and I, we were walking our cameras in that day, and we walked through this hallway in the kind of lobby-ish area of the hotel, and we both smelled cigarette / cigar smoke. And it was overwhelmingly strong, even though we were the only ones in this corridor. And later that night, we didn't know the stories of this hotel. As we were videotaping the tour that the guide from the hotel was giving us, she literally stopped in that exact spot and said, people smell cigar smoke right here all the time because it's associated with the founder of the hotel who died in the building and who has been seen standing here. And so that was mind blowing for me. I've only had a few of those experiences, and I just had that experience like a week ago.
1: Okay.
5: So that makes this whole story that I'm hearing from you right now even stranger. But, you know, we try to debunk every type of paranormal evidence that we capture. But I think you've already gone ahead and done that by stating out loud, you know, the obvious things you would look for. Is anyone a smoker? Are you a smoker? If you can rule out where the scent could potentially be coming from, that's where it crosses the boundary for me into being something potentially paranormal. And
1: right.
5: I mean, I don't know what to tell you. If it were me, I would immediately stop the show and begin doing an EVP session because I'm a paranormal investigator, but I know you can't do that. So,
1: okay,
5: I don't know.
1: I don't have any equipment. Like, there's no equipment on right now. Is there something I can do to test this? Is there anything that would be like a poor man's test?
5: The best thing that I always tell people to do is to just ask for a sign. I mean, you could try to talk to you. You could say, if you're here with me in the room, this is our space. You know me by now. Could you show me that you're here somehow?
1: Okay. Do you want me to try that? I can say that and see if anything happens. Okay. If anyone is here in the room with me right now, you know this family, you know this house, show me a sign that you are here. Maybe dip the lights or make it known somehow. See, I don't see anything. I don't know how long I should wait for, though.
5: You know, the biggest thing that I always do after asking that question is just sit and listen.
1: Okay. Let me take one of my earphones, ears open here. See if I hear anything. See, maybe they don't think I'm serious because I'm talking into a microphone. I don't know. Nothing happened. It was my mind playing tricks, because that happens too when you're thinking about it and you're kind of in that realm of discussing it. Maybe your mind, you know, does a little trick on you.
5: You know, anything's possible. But I would say if you just smelled a distinct cigarette smell, that would be something for me that I would
1: immediately... See, I smell it right now. I smell it again. And, you know, I never smell it down here in my basement office ever. This is kind of a first for me.
5: And there would be no one outside smoking or anything like that?
1: No, I mean, I'm not in an apartment or anything. It's, you know, your standalone single family home. So it would be, if there was someone smoking outside the window, they'd be trespassing on my property to do that.
5: That's very interesting, man. I'm not going to lie. That's kind of, I mean, me having that experience about a week ago. It was actually a week ago tonight that we were shooting that video, so.
1: Okay.
5: Strange.
1: Well, when I do these in my basement, I purposely have my office space where I have my equipment set up, but I leave the door open so I can peek out the door in case I see something strange in the basement while I'm broadcasting. If I notice anything else, I will let you know over the course of the show here.
5: Please do.
1: Yeah. What? Tell me about these investigations. And when you go into a place, you say sometimes you surprise people. They have no idea there was something even in that home. Do they normally call you in if they weren't experiencing something to begin with?
5: Well, with the show, we typically focus on established haunted locations with, you know, history attached to them, because I feel that history is the most important part of a haunting. And that's what you can usually use to determine what may be causing the paranormal activity inside of a location or even on the property, you know, analyzing what unfolded there in the past. And also, you know, doing these paranormal investigations and creating the series that I've created, it's been amazing for me to be able to teach people, especially here in America, some of the history of their own country that a lot of folks don't want to acknowledge or talk about, or crimes that have been covered up, varying, you know, degrees of cover up. But yeah, I've done some residential investigations. I was actually called in. One of the craziest investigations I've ever done was in South Dakota. It was actually the second episode of my show that I ever produced, and it was eventually removed from YouTube. And back then, this is back in 2015, I didn't save backups or anything. Once I posted it on YouTube, I thought it's going to be on here forever, but something happened and the entire video was removed. So I don't even have a copy of any of the footage anymore. But it was insane. This family contacted, well, actually, it was the same psychic medium who cleansed my house, or tried to cleanse the house. She called me one day because she knew I was getting into this. And she said, you know, I have this family that asked me to come out and do a read on their property. And when I got out there, it was too evil for me. I didn't want to mess with it. It gave me the worst feeling, and I don't know what to do. So maybe you can head out there and use some of your equipment and try to figure out what's in the home. And of course, for me, that was like an immediate yes. Hearing a psychic say that it's too dark for them, like, yeah, I want to go out inside and see what's in this house. And I ended up spending a whole week with the family. And by the end of the week, we had determined that whatever was there was indeed incredibly malevolent. And I actually contacted the local diocese because the family was Catholic. So we had two local priests come out and do an actual structural, I don't want to call it an exorcism, but it was really a sort of pseudo blessing of the property. And they sprayed holy water on all the walls and recited all these different prayers. And according to the family, that helped, you know, this thing to leave the home. But, you know, what we experienced was, there was this one moment. I'll tell you this. It's a short anecdote, but it was still something that I revisit all the time. The family had been playing with Ouija boards, and they claimed that they had contacted an entity that called itself Zozo. And if you study the paranormal, Zozo's an entity a lot of people claim to have, you know, been in contact with. It's a very, very evil, demonic sort of being. And, you know, at first when we got to the house, we didn't necessarily believe that that was really what was happening. But as I interviewed these family members one by one, like there was one point when I was shooting an interview with these two family members, and they started arguing about how one of them had started using the Ouija board behind their backs and had started this whole thing. And they got so worked up that one of our interview subjects ripped their lav mic off of them, threw it on the table, got in their car and drove off the property and refused to be involved anymore. So you could see for me, at least in that very moment, that this was like very real to this family. And on the very last night, we decided to try call this thing in. So I asked that guy who had been doing these Ouija board sessions if he could do one for us as we kind of monitored the room. We set up in their garage, and, you know, for about 45 minutes, nothing happened. It was completely still, just an average summer night. But then at one point, and this still gives me the chills thinking about this right now in my room here in Texas, he literally pointed out towards the darkness, the open dark outside of the garage door. And he said, I feel like they're coming. I feel like they're finally coming in. And as he said that, this family had multiple German shepherds. The moment he said that, they all started growling at the darkness. And it was pitch black. And they were just sitting there like, and I'm like, oh my God, I'm getting chills right now. I'm like, I'm going to see Zozo. Like, I don't know what I'm about to see. And as the dogs are growling and he's saying that it's coming, it reaches this almost point where it's like something has to happen. And as he says that, the front door to their house on camera opens up and slams shut. Like right next to us, and everybody in the room screamed except for the guy that was doing the session. He just looked at us with this very stoic look on his face and said, okay, they're in the house, you can go contact them. Like, for me, I was like, all right. So yeah, I mean, we kind of gathered ourselves and we went in, and you know, it was weird because nothing particularly crazy ended up happening to us while we were in the home, except my friend developed rapidly a nosebleed. He was gushing blood from his nose. It was crazy.
1: Weird. Okay.
5: But it was really that experience. And then the thing that breaks my heart, I still have this footage probably somewhere on a hard drive at my parents' house. I know that it's got to be there somewhere, the raw footage of that moment. But I looked back and I reviewed the clip later on when I was editing the video, and as he's saying that, and this is going to sound unbelievable, but it's there. We looked out, and as I'm panning out into that dark area where he's pointing to with this infrared camera, there appears to be what looks like a woman in a white dress with long black hair, almost like the Grudge, that floats out of the top left corner of the frame towards the camera and then disappears.
1: And oh boy.
5: I looked at that footage the next day because I went home and I showed my parents. I was like, oh my God, you guys have to see this. And I saw that clip. And so when I went back to their house in order to complete the structural cleansing with the priests from the diocese, I went and I checked the environment, because that's what you have to do when you capture something like that. You have to try debunk it. And when I set my camera up in the exact spot, my jaw dropped, because there was nothing. There was no tree. There was no bush. It was just literally this is like a farmland kind of area in very rural South Dakota, like literally the middle of nowhere. And there was nothing that could have caused this sort of a visual on the screen at that exact moment. And to me, that's easily hands down the creepiest thing that I've ever caught on camera, because I tried to debunk it. And I even had people, I was in film school at the time when I was cutting this together. That was right before I moved to Texas from South Dakota to go to UT. I went to film school there, and I had people in my classes look at this footage, and even one of my professors, nobody could tell me what this was. It wasn't like a reflection. It was, I mean, if I had the picture, I wish I could show you, but it was a full on like woman in a white dress. You could see arms and this long hair that was almost draped over her. And it was at that exact moment when he was pointing. And then a few moments later, that's when the door opened and slammed. It was crazy. But you know, when it comes to the paranormal, I'm almost hesitant.
1: I tell you what though, let's just say the cinematic moment where the door opens and closes.
5: Oh, I know.
1: And your guy says, they're in the house.
5: Yeah, go. You can go talk to him now. I'm like, oh,
1: holy moly.
5: Yeah.
1: That and is this,
5: they had
1: out
5: stories
1: of a movie.
5: For days, too. Like, they said that the dad's eyes had rolled back into his head at one point and blood had poured out of his nose. Like, it was a very, very scary thing for this family. That, you know, I went into wanting to investigate, but as we kind of, and we also found this weird stuff on their property. We found these jars that had been buried. We used a metal detector and found these jars that had been buried upside down, full of old rusty nails that looked like they had been there for decades. It was so spooky. And on top of that, I went on camera and I bought a metal detector. I actually bought two of them. And we brought the metal detector out. It was like supposed to be a kind of funny bit in the video that I was planning to release, where we went to this, it's called Shields in the Midwest. We went to a Shields and bought a metal detector, and we went out to this area where they said they had found some of these things. And I put the metal detector out and I started scanning the ground, and the meter just it started spiking to the absolute max in my hand, and it died immediately. And we tried to swap the batteries out. It was not a battery issue. The whole device had just literally like crapped itself and became useless. And luckily I had bought another one in case something like that happened. But I mean, the footage of that is just so, it was so compelling because I mean, I was a very novice investigator at the time. It was really my first kind of real effort at investigating something outside of my own home. And I just, I feel like we handled it with grace and the family was happy with the result after the cleansing and everything. But my God, it was scary.
1: Well, given everything you experienced there, you're riding a pretty big high. Does it feel like sometimes you're let down by investigations without having an experience like that?
5: Oh, all the time. I mean, genuinely, the paranormal, if you've ever been on an investigation, 90% of the time, you're just sitting in the dark in a dark room talking to yourself. it's not exactly thrilling. But it's that 1% of experience that keeps the high rolling.
1: Oh, boy. All right. Well, do you want to take some calls from listeners in the next hour?
5: Sure. I've had some people message me and say that they're listening. And if you're listening out there, call in and I'd love to hear what you have to say.
1: Great. You can share your own experiences or maybe ask questions to Colin Broen. By the way, if people wanted to look you up online, where can they go?
5: I'd say check out the Paranormal Files on YouTube. That's where you'll find the ghost hunting.
1: The Paranormal Files on there, Conspiracy Files, Murder in America, all kinds of great shows that you're on. And host and founding, Colin Broen, is our guest, paranormal investigator. We'll take some of your calls in the next hour. If you want to email me, Ryan Recker at coasttocoastam.com. 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
4: From ABC News, I'm Wayne Cabot. This weekend brings the deadliest attack on any Arab Gulf country since the start of the Iran war. 12 people reported dead, including an American, in a missile attack on the international airport in Riyadh, Saudi Arabia. At least 300 reported injured. President Trump reacting to the news after a campaign stop in Tennessee.
5: We have communication with the Houthis, and we'll see what happens, but what they did was very bad.
4: The president saying he plans to reach out to the Saudi crown prince as well. This weekend, the U.S. attacked and disabled a commercial cargo vessel in the Gulf of Oman, which the Pentagon says tried to run America's naval blockade against Iran. As Ukraine fights for survival, President Trump blames its leader for American gas prices.
5: We told them, do whatever you want, but don't hit the diesel fuel, because there's a big problem, big shortage. And what does he do? He goes and hits the diesel fuel.
4: He called it a war that never should have started. The U.S. is tapping into its oil reserves not because of the war, but because of the hurricane that hit Florida and Alabama, now a massive rain and wind storm. Police are combing through victims' cell phones trying to understand how a family member could kill seven relatives, including two children and a pregnant woman, and that woman's friend.
6: Audio evidence indicates multiple gunshots coming from inside an Erie, Pennsylvania home just before 5 p.m. Friday evening. Police say surveillance camera footage then shows two women appearing distressed, knocking on the door, and a gunman coming out and fatally shooting both of them. Chief Rick Laura.
7: Some scenes stay with you long after you leave them. This is one of those tragic scenes. Out of respect for the victims and the families, I will not discuss the details of what our officers encountered inside that home.
6: Mike Dubosky, ABC News.
4: Many in that city, Erie, Pennsylvania, report being stunned by the news. The gunman dying from a self-inflicted gunshot wound, according to the police there. You're listening to ABC News.
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4: ICE says it did not know that there was a 5-year-old child in the back seat when they opened fire on a car in New York City this past week, but they say they do know the driver was a troublemaker, they say, here illegally. New York Congresswoman Grace Meng telling ABC News.
14: Enforcing the law does not require gunfire like that. It doesn't require them to do that in the middle of school dismissal time on a crowded street.
4: And on a street in Texas, ICE chased a car and broke the leg of a man in the process, the man trying to run away on Saturday. Anthony McConnell with the Harris County Sheriff saying
15: the ICE agent was trying to box him in to the backside of the building at the corner and struck the passenger,
4: who is now in ICE custody and, according to the sheriff's office, was in the country illegally. There's an attraction in the UK called the Land of the Tigers that opened in 2011. Well, a man died Saturday after he entered the tiger enclosure at the Land of the Tigers Wildlife Park and was attacked by one of the tigers. Emergency medical personnel responding to the Yorkshire Wildlife Park near the city of Doncaster after it happened about 1:35 in the afternoon, but the victim by that time was already dead at the scene. The tiger was not hurt and stayed inside the enclosure the entire time. I'm Wayne Cabot, ABC News.
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6: Deal with the, and I'm going to do air quotes here, bombshell. The bombshell report. And I'll actually do that by not actually referencing the ProPublica report on Collins itself, but the BDN report about that report. So this is the story that they wrote. And it's about the kind of the fallout in the main political circles from the report. 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
1: Happy to be with you. And those are the numbers. Looks like we're getting some calls now lined up for our guest, Colin Broen. If you want to look him up online on the YouTube, you can find the Paranormal Files. He also has Conspiracy Files podcast, Murder in America, another great one for you to check out. And we do want to talk about some of your paranormal experiences. He is a filmmaker and a paranormal investigator. I'm getting some emails in. One person emailed and said, this is, Lynn. Ryan, was your sign right after you asked for your sign? You smelled more cigarette smoke. That's your sign. Okay, I feel like that turned into a Jeff Foxworthy bit. That's your sign. One person said, fantastic show. Just the thought about the cigarette smoke you're smelling. Maybe it's Art Bell visiting you, giving you approval for the show tonight that he's enjoying it. Okay, maybe wouldn't that be something? Wouldn't that be amazing? One person said, pleasure to listen to you from Mexico tonight. Very nice. Thank you for that message. So if you want to email me during the show, Ryan Recker at coasttocoastam.com. This is a good one for Colin. I'll save this email for Colin, and maybe I'll read some more during the break here, but start sending in your phone calls, your messages, Ryan Recker at coasttocoastam.com. Our guest, Colin Broen, will take your phone calls next on Coast to Coast AM.
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3: I had acute eczema. 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So I started taking the Conivora, and at this point, I don't want to ever be without it. 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
1: And welcome back to Coast AM. I'm Ryan Recker. Nice to have you along tonight with our guest, Colin Broen. Before we take some calls, Colin, can I read you a quick email someone messaged in?
8: Of course.
1: It said, was listening to your guest. You mentioned something about a jar full of nails buried upside down. I don't know if he's in contact with the clients, but my personal advice would be that jar needs to be put back. It's a jar spell meant to protect a home, to ward off evil spirits and negative energy. They could put one in. They just need to be told by someone to put it back. Okay, so they're saying this jar of nails that you may have encountered may have been put there intentionally as a way to ward off evil spirits. Have you ever heard of that?
8: You know, I actually, yeah, I did look into that back then, and I the people that I talked to gave me two different potential reasons for that being there. There was one camp that believed that it was a way to ward off these energies, and there were other people that I spoke with that thought that it may have been a curse itself, some sort of folk magic. So this was back in 2015. I have no idea where the family's at nowadays, but we did burn the Ouija board at the end and tried to break. We did it on camera, and it was just really weird. It wouldn't burn at first. Like, that's a whole nother part of this. I don't know what happened to the jar of nails. I don't know even what the family's up to nowadays.
1: All right. I would advise anyone listening here tonight to not keep a Ouija board in your house. I don't want any part of that, honestly. Do you keep one in your house? Do you have one?
8: I've got like 20 of them.
1: Oh, Colin, what are you doing? I don't want any of that.
8: My okay. brother-in-law's got a Ouija planchette tattooed on his hand, which is funny to me. No, he's hardcore.
1: No kidding. All right, let's take some calls. How about we start on the wild card line? And Joe is in Erie, Kansas. Joe, you're on Coast to Coast AM with Colin Broen. Go ahead. Oh, never mind. Let's go to the wild card line. And Tim from Alberta, Canada. Tim, you're on Coast to Coast AM. Go ahead.
9: Hey, Brian. Hey, Colin. I live in a farmhouse that it was on the base, Air Force Base at one time, and they got rid of a bunch of them. And I moved out to my farm, and I've had a whole bunch of things happening just recently. But what's interesting, I was a military policeman, and some of the coast listeners heard this before, but I took a call to this house when it was on base. Babysitter was disturbed. There was something happening in the house. Someone was running up and down the basement stairs. So I went inside and had a look around. The babysitter, the kids were upstairs sleeping. The parents were out having a dinner. So I went down the stairs and I checked everywhere. The basement was concrete. It was empty. I looked inside the furnace housing. Something was hiding in there. I looked all over. All the windows were locked. There was nothing in that basement. So I got her to phone a friend. A friend came over to stay until the parents returned. So go ahead about 10 years, and they're getting rid of the houses. The base is downsizing at that time. And I got one of them. So I ended up out at the farm, and my wife's in the military also, and someone working for her said, "Hey, Tim, you're in my old MQ, married quarters." Basically said, "Boy, we moved out of there because of the spooky stuff going on, and they didn't rent it after that." Turns out the whole story's true. And that's a house I found out from him that the stuff going on was, it's got a long history to it. So I'm through free of information. I'm trying to find out who passed away in this house, because that's what it's got to be, wouldn't you think?
8: I would think so. And wow, that's a really compelling story, especially that you had visited the house in the past to respond to a call basically about the paranormal activity. Wow.
1: How about that? All right. Thank you very much for the message there. How about we go east of the Rockies? And Kathy is in St. Louis County, New York. Kathy, go ahead. You're on Coast to Coast AM.
10: Hello. This is Kathy.
1: We got you, Kathy.
10: This is Kathy.
1: Yes, we got you. What's going on,
8: hey,
1: Kathy?
8: Kathy?
1: Go ahead.
10: Okay. I just want to go back a few years. But there's been stuff going on. But first, it's the foremost I wanted to talk about something that happened, very unusual. I had my apartment door locked, and I have an alleyway kitchen, and, you know, there's no other way to get out. And all of a sudden, it looked like my door was opening very slowly, which I couldn't figure out because I knew it was very locked. And then I just stood there trying to figure out how that could happen. And then after that, immediately, another door that don't exist, a bigger door, appeared to be white, popped up right in front of me, cornered me in my little kitchen, very small kitchen, and it looked like it was, you know, old-fashioned wooden white door. It was really weird, but, you know, it don't exist. Why is it there? And I looked to the left side of the door, and it was looked like it was open the crack, and it was pitch black. And then I saw, uh-oh, I'm in trouble. So I just stood there, and when it looked like this door that don't exist was closing, all of a sudden, in an instant, the entire door disappeared, and I was just stunned, and I just sat, or not sat, I just stood there and waited a while longer, and I had made sure my kitchen light was on. I turned that on very brightly, and I waited a few more minutes because I was scared silly. And
1: oh, sure.
10: Then when everything looked normal and felt normal, I turned off the light and I hightailed out of there. And
1: wow.
10: It was a little spooky. I'm still spooked to this very day.
1: Oh, sure,
10: I think
1: Kathy, I'm glad you're...
10: That was about 4 years ago.
1: Yeah. All right, Colin, let me ask you this. So let's say you experience something in a home. Is it better to run and hide or just take it head on? What should you do if you experience something like Kathy did?
8: Well, I think it's impossible to not be afraid when you experience something like that, because it's usually, from my experience, so shocking. You don't even know what you're looking at or experiencing. And oftentimes when people have these paranormal experiences, it takes time for them to be able to, you know, process exactly what happened to them. But I've helped a lot of people with their hauntings, you know, online and in person. And the best thing that I think someone can do if they feel like there's an energy in their home is to not necessarily confront it, but acknowledge it and just, you know, say, hey, we're both here together. We're sharing this space. Why can't we just get along and kind of respect each other's boundaries? Because, you know, in the paranormal, these energies reflect the energy that you give them back at you. So if you come at something with anger or fear, it's usually going to reflect that back towards you in the activity that comes afterwards. But if you approach something, an entity or an energy, with an open heart, with, you know, as cheesy as it sounds, love and just kind of peace about you, typically these things will listen. And I mean, it's a trope within these haunted stories, but you know, that's the number one thing people always do. And what I would tell people to do is just calmly say, you know, this is my space and we have to find a way to live together and not, you know, have me being mentally tortured at all times by paranormal activity.
1: No kidding. It's interesting because I wonder

0: with a level head and a sense of, you know, almost mutual respect and honestly kindness and empathy versus attacking. And if you think that it's a human energy, I mean, I wouldn't like if somebody that I was showing myself to started screaming at me and yelling that they're pissed that I'm here in this house that I've been in for 200 years, you know?
1: Like, I know what you mean.
0: Someone said nice, I might be more willing to listen.
1: Well, that's a good perspective. I see an email from Aaron in Winnipeg, Manitoba. Thank you, Aaron. Good to have you. He said he's a longtime listener. How about we go west of the Rockies? And Chris is at Redding, California. Chris, you're on Coast to Coast AM with Colin Broen. Go ahead.
2: Hello, gentlemen. Absolutely fascinating show, and I just appreciate it very much. You know, I'm just curious about your guest, his Norwegian connection. Is he Sami? Any Sami blood in him? They seem to be more sensitive. But anyway, I have two quick stories. I was going to college in a town called Cordelia and staying at this very, very old farmhouse, two-story farmhouse. Mm-hmm. And it had a wraparound stairs that went around the house and up into the attic, basically, where my room was. And I was laying there one night, and I hear this boom, boom, boom, boom, boom, boom, boom. That's someone coming up those stairs. And so I opened that door as fast as I could, and there's no one there. And so, man, that was scary. So I went back home to Reddit, grabbed my rifle, and I heard that boom, boom, boom, boom, boom, coming up the stairs again. So I went right out there on the opened the door and racked one, because you can hear that gun racking all over the place. Mm-hmm. And anyway, I was down complaining to the old folks that rented the house to me. I said, is there any kind of strange things that have went on here? And he said, oh, yeah, the original people that bought this house, the wife stayed once and refused to stay there. His mother refused to stay in that attic, said there was chains rattling. And while I'm talking with him, I'm looking at the wall, and the stairways that originally were in that house were sealed. So it went from the bottom to my top floor, and they were sealed many, many, many, many years ago. So what I'm thinking is I'm hearing something coming up those stairs, and it's something that's not of this world. And I would hear something. I would lay in my bed very quiet at night, and you can hear people walking on the carpet, and someone was coming towards my bed. But my another quick story is I was going to down the road, and I saw a sign for a yard sale. And I said, I don't have any money to myself, and I was drawn. I'm telling you, I was drawn to this yard sale. And I'm talking to this fellow, and I'm telling him I love to dig up old bones, not old bones, but old marbles and bottles and that kind of thing. And the guy next door said, oh, you'd be surprised what I'm finding in my yard. And then his conversation goes on. He says he's finding jewelry in his yard. Then the conversation goes further, and he says, oh, yeah, I'm finding human bones in my yard. And I'm about ready to flip. So the guy that used to live in that house murdered a woman, chopped her up, threw her in the lake.
0: Wow.
2: And so I told him I left that house, and in the back of my mind, I get this strong impression that drive this into the ground because there's something about this story. So I went back to the guy's house that lived where the killer used to live. And he took me to the back of the house and showed me a pile of rocks and bushes. And he said, see this? And my wife's very sensitive and refuses to go anywhere near this. Then he takes me to the front of the house and shows me a bone that he found in the planter. So my wife swears up and down this is a human bone. Then he tells me the story about how his son comes down terrified in the middle of the night, absolutely terrified, but refuses to tell. What's fascinating is he refuses to tell his mother or father what's scaring him. And I told him, well, you know the history of this house, don't you? And he goes, yes. I'm afraid that if bones are found here, my property values will go down next to nothing. So something followed me home. And I've never felt this before in my life. It was the most horrible thing. It was a demonic oppression. I have no doubt about it. I was sitting there suffering over it. And the rat poison up in the attic decided to work. And I have a 1x12 ceiling. And I feel this pink, pink, pink on the top of my head. And maggots are falling down. So that's a combination of all the things that are going on. But, you know, there's nothing really... prayed and prayed, and there was a

0: person on television that was talking about, a pastor was talking about how you can get rid of these things. And the Bible says if two or more of you agree on anything, will be done for you. And I'm praying with this television pastor, and all of a sudden the wind outside the house went up from zero to like 80. It was the strangest thing I have ever felt in my life. And I could tell whatever that was told to leave in no uncertain terms. I could feel its essence, its evil essence, for the next couple of days, but it was extremely powerful.
1: Wow. Okay. So I want, Colin, I want to get your thoughts on this. There's so much to unpack here. First, your initial impression.
2: Well, I have a personal story that's interesting from my haunted house. At one point, my dad heard somebody run across our kind of open floor all the way up to his bedroom door when he was home alone, very similar to his story. And my dad, I was in college at the time in Texas. He was back in South Dakota. He actually called me in the middle of the night and told me he was walking around our house with a pistol because he thought someone was physically in the home because these footsteps had been so loud. But obviously we had an alarm system. No one was there. So I can understand how scary that can be, especially knowing that that happened to my own father and how much I trust his word. But yeah, that's a very perplexing case. It definitely, you know, when I've been talking about how most of these energies aren't negative, that would definitely be one of the cases where I would believe that, yeah, obviously whatever is in there, I don't know if it necessarily, I don't know what it would want to do to a person, because I don't like to act like I have the answers, but praying never hurts. You know, whatever you do at home to try and cleanse your property, I know there are lots of different belief systems out there, but I feel like that intention that you can bring through prayer or even meditation and calling on your spirits and your divine beings that protect you, that's, there's a lot of power in that. And I'm glad that he did that.
1: I don't know if you have any way to communicate with that person, or maybe, who knows, that person may be listening, or there may be similar stories. If you know the person that lived in that house murdered someone on that property, odds are it could have happened more than once, and there could be other bodies on that property that have our unsolved murders, and there could be families that are waiting for closure on that. So please contact police and let them know what you found. And don't rob the jewelry off of these bodies, please. All right, we'll take some more of your calls with Colin Broen coming up after the break. Feel free to email me, Ryan Recker at coasttocoastam.com.

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1: ABC News, I'm Wayne Cabot. It's the deadliest attack on a Gulf Arab country since the start of the Iran war, whose fronts have expanded, now including a missile attack on the international airport in Riyadh, Saudi Arabia, with at least 12 people killed, including an American, more than 300 injured. The Houthis are suspected after attacking that same airport days earlier, killing three. President Trump telling a rally in Tennessee.
2: The war is going to end very soon, and when it ends, it's going to end. You're going to see the oil drop like a rock. You'll be very happy.
1: Trump is not happy with Volodymyr Zelensky, blaming the Ukraine president for driving oil prices higher by attacking Russian oil refineries.
2: He'd better damn well stop.
1: Victims' cell phones could help police understand why a man opened fire on a house full of relatives in Erie, Pennsylvania.

0: Pennsylvania, killing eight people and then killing himself. The victims include two children and a woman 8 months pregnant. This is ABC News.
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4: Pancreatic cancer is one of the deadliest cancers there is. 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In the past, chemotherapy was a main treatment option, but new research on an experimental drug is promising to help people with the disease survive longer. Daraxonrasib is a new pill that stops specific proteins from creating more cancer cells.
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1: And thank you for all the email messages. I got one that said I should purchase an EMF meter and have it in my studio during the show just to see if I get any unique readings when we're talking about things like this. That is a fantastic suggestion. I should go online and purchase

0: one just to have running during the show to see if it peaks or anything strange happens while we're discussing things like this. That, you know what, I think I may have to look for one. Maybe Colin could give me some recommendations on one to pick up. Colin Broen is our guest. 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
0: And welcome back to Coast AM. Got an email from Chris here that said he was the caller, and he said, yes, I did report this to police, and they said they were going to the house to investigate. So I think that was the right thing to do. Colin Broen is our guest. Colin, are you ready to take some more calls from listeners?
4: I'm ready. And before the end of the show, I've got a little anecdote to share with you that is pretty interesting.
0: Good. And that one person emailed me and said, since I'm doing shows like this, I should just get an EMT meter and hook it up in my studio and turn it on to see what happens. Do you have any recommendations equipment-wise that you like that I should look into?
4: Honestly, go on Amazon. You can find a perfectly good EMF meter on Amazon. It's shocking. You can get ghost hunting equipment delivered in one day or less nowadays.
0: Got it. All right.
4: You don't need the flashy device, just something basic.
0: EMF reader. I said EMT. Thank you. EMF, electromagnetic field meter. I'd be curious what happens if certain things peak during certain conversations. I would be very curious. All right, let's go to the first time caller line, and Candace is in Kansas City, Kansas. Candace, go ahead. You're on Coast to Coast AM with Colin Broen.
5: Good morning, guys. I am a longtime listener, but a first time caller, and Colin, just wanted to let you know my husband and I listen to you on YouTube all the time.
4: Oh, thank you, Candace.
5: My question is, I was wondering what was the most, the scariest Estes method experience you've had.
0: Okay.
4: Ooh, that's a good one. That's a really good one. We've done, so if people are unfamiliar, the Estes method is a type of paranormal investigation method where you put on noise-canceling headphones, you blindfold yourself, and you listen to a spirit box and read out loud the responses that you're hearing in your ears while other people that are outside of that ask the questions. So you're kind of disconnecting yourself from the line of questioning. And we've had a ton of really crazy Estes sessions. I typically dive into it and I get very animated and I do all the voices that exactly like I'm hearing them. We actually, as a part of this upcoming series that we shot for October in Appalachia, we did a couple of Estes method sessions with a crew of guys that had their own show on a major network. I don't know if you guys have seen the show Mountain Monsters. It was a pretty cool show. But while I was doing the Estes, I was under talking to whatever was in this area that we were filming in. And there were a number of things and responses that came through that almost brought some of those guys to tears because they were so personal to them. And it connected with stories of people that they had lost and people that they knew that had died and even memories that they had with these people in this exact place that we were sitting in. And for me, it wasn't scary, but it was deeply profound because, you know, the regular people that I investigate with, my mom and dad, they come with me all the time now and film. My brother-in-law, we have our crew members now that we've recently brought onto the show. We're all very familiar with each other and we know each other's stories. So to have these people that I'm just meeting, you know, a few hours prior, come in and be present for the session and for the energy or the spirits or whoever or whatever was in the area to be sharing details of, you know, intimate memories that these people have, memories of people that have passed, was really striking and actually, you know, made me take a step back and kind of look at the Estes method and really the paranormal in that moment in a different way. Because, yeah, I mean, that's okay. Something that people get tripped up on is the scariness of the paranormal. And I agree, it is very scary. And I've had a lot of scary experiences. But, you know, at the end of the day, we're talking to people that have passed, people that lived long, real, happy lives. And it was just totally different. It was, instead of being freaky, it was beautiful. And it was really real. It was real to those guys to the point that, you know, I could tell that they were affected in a really deep way. And that was special to me.
0: All right. Let's take another call. And how about we go to the wild card line? And Alfred is in Seattle, Washington. You're on Coast to Coast AM. Go ahead.
6: Yes. Really interesting show. I was just laughing to myself. I've been hunted myself since forever, but I'm at a house where when I was about to rent it years ago, I went inside the house by myself. I had been given the keys. And it was in the evening, you know, it was afternoon, the sun shining. I went and I opened the shower curtain that somebody, previous families left just there. And a bottle of, because I heard a noise, and a bottle of shampoo was just, you know, shaking back and forth. And then from there on, you know, we have experienced doors opening in the middle of the night. Let's say sometimes I'm up and it's like 2 a.m., I'm sitting at the table, all dark, everything. And it's like somebody just walks in. You can hear the doorknob opening, the door shutting, and then thumpings on the wall in the garage. And most of the activities in the garage. And it's just, I brought a priest in, and he blessed the house, the garage, and everything. And it didn't stop. And it's like, he's just like, move. You gotta, I don't have the money to move somewhere else. So It's been happening for years, and it happened to previous families that decided to move to move out of the house because of the activity. I've had even instances where I

walk into the garage and there's a bat just flying at high speed, circling me. And so, you know, I'm a Catholic Christian, so I just like raise my hand and say a quick.

0: a person was trying to get out from the garage into the house. So, yeah, that kind of thing. But thank you.
1: Okay.
2: Wow.
1: Thank you. Bats, by the way, that's an interesting one. I don't hear about bats too often associated with paranormal. Do you hear about certain animals or things like that associated with certain hauntings?
3: Cats and dogs, mainly. Bats, that's definitely a new one for me. But, you know, just hearing that story, thank you for sharing. It definitely sounds like, obviously, the garage is a focus point of this energy and this haunting. And, you know, it's not a one-size-fits-all situation when it comes to the paranormal. Like I said, I had my house cleansed multiple times by these psychics. The main cleansing happened at the very kind of beginning of the haunting, but it really made this thing even more angry. And I've heard from so many people over the years that they've had priests come in to bless the home, or they've even had structural exorcisms performed on homes, and it's done next to nothing. And for me, that's when it's really interesting, because if the traditional method to cleanse a place of that energy doesn't work, that either means that this energy or entity specifically is stronger, or it's not trying to frighten and attack. It wants you to, I don't know, maybe find something or discover something, or maybe there's something buried on the property that has some sort of relevance to a story that was never told. I mean, it sounds cheesy, but when you consider the world of the paranormal, nothing is really out of bounds. Like, anything is possible. Yeah. So,
1: all right.
3: Yeah. Crazy.
1: Let's go east of the Rockies, and Marie is in Georgia. You're on Coast to Coast AM with Colin Broen. Go ahead.
4: Hello. How are you guys doing? So I was calling because I've had different experiences, but this one, I worked for a military base for about 14 years. And at that base, I don't really know what it was, but something would come into there and push things off of my boss's desk. And we had a gym and a locker room and everything in there. And they would go, like one night I was by myself, and all the lockers in the locker room started slamming at one time. And I called my sister and I said, I want you to hear this because I'm not crazy. Tell me what you hear. And the treadmills would run by themselves when you're closing up at night. But whatever it was, it seemed to be almost mischievous or playful. And so I wondered about the difference in just regular spirits and poltergeist, and if you had experience with that.
1: Okay.
3: I've had a lot of experience with poltergeist activity. And that can be the most frightening type of activity because it's often random and it's usually very strong and, you know, potentially violent, like things moving or very loud noises, seeing things. But once again, if you're not reading a negative sort of evil vibe from this entity or whatever it is, you know, the honest to God, my best advice would be to just acknowledge it and ask what it wants. If it can show you what it wants, if it can tell you what it wants. I know it's frightening to a lot of people, but these things usually, they want something unless they're trapped, like the stone tape theory. It's events replaying themselves over and over again. But usually when it comes to poltergeist activity, that's an entity with a level of intelligence that is trying to say something. Now, what they're trying to say, that's the question that all of us would like answered. But, you know, just treat it with respect and hopefully you can get that back.
1: All right. Well, I got an email question from Craig in Nebraska. This is kind of interesting. He started by saying that he grew up in a small town in Kansas and their friends had a Ouija board and the spirit that took it over went as H.J., and they said they had to quit because it was just getting too much for him. But he said, on a side note, and this is where the question comes in, he said,

0: said that they saw increased activity in their home after his older brother started hiding adult magazines in the attic so the parents wouldn't find it. He says, I don't think the spirits approved. So that's kind of an interesting thought. Can the spirits disapprove of things you're doing inside the home, which would increase activity to try to grieve the people in there?
1: 100%. And that's, you know, that's one of the most classic ghost stories or reputed causes of paranormal activity, is spirits being angry at the fact that a home is being renovated or changed. And, you know, at the end of the day, too, I feel like people's energies themselves feed into hauntings. So if there's something like that, like a lie being sustained in a home like that, something, the truth being hidden, that creates an energy of its own within the people that are living there. And these things, some of these things that they love when that energy is present, you know, secrets or anger, that can almost power, especially if it's a spirit that's seeking negativity.
0: All right. I think we have time for another call. Let's go wildcard line. And David is in Louisville, Kentucky. David, you're on Coast to Coast AM with Colin Broen. Go ahead.
2: Hello, guys. First time caller. I'm a retired correctional officer. Spent 22 years working in a prison. We spent most of that time on third shift listening to Coast to Coast.
0: Great.
2: But the comment I got to make, we stayed at a cabin in the UP of Michigan. It was right on Lake Huron. And it had a weird totem pole in the back, right outside the back door of the cabin. And my wife had said that the cabin was haunted before we ever went up there, that her relatives would never go there again because they kept seeing spirits and different ghosts walking around the house. So we're sleeping. It's like 3 o'clock in the morning. And all of a sudden, right above our heads, something or somebody keeps banging on the cabin right above our heads. And then we look out the window, and that totem pole was glowing. And we could see walking through the woods just a bunch of different, like, it looked like spirits, or I don't know what it was, but we were so spooked that my wife wouldn't get out of bed, and I just kept looking out the window. So, that's it, I guess.
0: Okay.
1: Wow.
0: Cabins and vacation spots, things like that. That probably happens a lot, too. You're in an unfamiliar place. Do you ever, I'm sure during your investigations, do you get a feel before you walk into a home? Do you get some sort of premonition sometimes?
1: Yeah, you can usually tell if a place has an energy the moment you can step through the door. I stayed at an Airbnb in Massachusetts one time that it was crazy. It was once again out of a horror film. They had a door in the Airbnb, and we opened this door, and it led down to a basement. And right next to it, there was a gigantic bottle of holy water.
0: Okay.
1: You know, I'm an investigator, and I thought to myself, I have to go see what's in this basement. And it was like something out of The Conjuring. It was just a big open floor basement with things with like bed sheets draped over them. It looked like ghosts when your flashlight panned around the room, standing in every corner. And when you're in an unfamiliar space, you're going to have a heightened sense of awareness regardless. But I mean, you always got to check the listing, especially when you stay at like an Airbnb. Make sure you don't. You can get the vibes of a place sometimes through photos. Like, seriously, sure. I swear. But be sure to look at where you're staying before you check in.
0: Right. For the sake of time. Oh, I think we have to go. I got an email from a Justin who said he was 6 or 7 years old at the time. Him and his brother shared a room. The TV and VCR unplugged, woke him up at 3 in the morning. to the tape rewinding. That's always weird stuff.
1: Wow.
0: All right. Thank you for all the emails, and we had so many other calls we didn't get a chance to get to. Colin, by the way, if people wanted to look you up online and some of the things you're doing, where can they go?
1: You can check out the Paranormal Files on YouTube for the ghost hunting, but I also host the show The Conspiracy Files on all streaming platforms, and my wife and I co-host our true crime podcast, Murder in America.
0: I think there's a lot of people listening tonight that would really enjoy these, so go check out Colin Broen online. If you do a quick search on YouTube, The Paranormal Files would be a good place to start. Colin, I had so much fun. Thank you so much for your time tonight. I went on Amazon and I ordered an EMF detector, so it's on its way. 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
6: From ABC News, I'm Wayne Cabot. It is the deadliest attack in an Arab Gulf country since the Iran War, a missile attack on the international airport in Saudi Arabia. 12 people killed, including an American. The U.S. blames Iran-backed Houthis. President Trump said that Iran will probably do a little bit extra before the U.S. election and justify the war as necessary to prevent a nuclear Iran.
7: We can leave right now, but we have to guarantee that they can't have it in the future, and we'll get that.
6: ABC's Chuck Sievertson says that attack in Riyadh is pointing to a widening war. Saturday's attack coming.
8: This 2 days after three Saudi citizens, including a pilot, were killed at the airport in Riyadh. Canada's embassy in a statement warned of ongoing military activity. Attacks increased after a Saudi-led coalition launched a major military offensive against Iran-backed Houthi rebels in neighboring Yemen.
6: Global shipping remains dangerous. This weekend, the U.S. attacked and disabled a commercial cargo vessel in the Gulf of Oman, which the Pentagon says tried to run America's naval blockade against Iran. President Trump telling a rally in Tennessee, gas prices will come down after the election. And he renewed his promise of $5,000 for every adult American if the Republicans win both houses of Congress. He says the money will be offset by foreign investments.
7: The Trump dividend, the $5,000, is approximately cost $1 trillion. But we have a record setting, as I said, $21 trillion that's being invested in our country.
6: It may take a while for power crews in Alabama and Florida to patch up and for folks to clean up from a hurricane that left this flower shop owner in Panama City Beach wilted.
9: Definitely, takes a toll on you. We work so hard to get everything.

0: 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And then just to come and see it all just mangled and shattered is a little bit depressing.
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1: The Death Penalty Information Center says Krista Pike is the first person to survive after receiving lethal injection drugs during an execution. This weekend, she was returned to the women's prison in Tennessee to face an uncertain future. An AI oops in Philly where an Anthropic model sent police a false murder tip marked as spam by the system, but ABC Philly's Brianna Smith says the police aren't happy about it.
8: The department said in a statement, quote, "The city of Philadelphia takes this incident very seriously. The company must strengthen its safeguards to prevent similar incidents from impacting city systems without the city's knowledge. The two-month delay in detecting and reporting the incident to the city is unacceptable." After the incident, Anthropic told police it ended that testing process and will have additional authorization in the future in hopes of preventing AI errors.
1: Ella Langley's concert in Tulsa was canceled Friday for what was described as a serious security threat, though police later said they found nothing credible targeting the chosen Texas singer. Barry Manilow's return to stage isn't going all that well. He had to cancel this weekend in Vegas. Friday night, he managed only two songs and then walked off stage. On top of the cancer he's battling, he's got bronchitis. It was his bronchitis a year ago that had doctors ordering an MRI, which found the lung cancer. He's 83, plans to keep on touring, adding to a career spanning over 60 years. I'm Wayne Cabot, ABC News.
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9: Your opinion matters, and we want to hear it. 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
11: The Democrats are such cynics and liars. All they want to do is get rid of Collins. 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I mean, look who they voted for in the past. They voted for Clinton. They voted for Ted Kennedy. So it doesn't matter.
9: Each week, I'll identify one caller as our caller of the week, and the winner will get a genuine WGAN Morning News mug and tote bag. 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

0: From coast to coast and worldwide on the internet, this is Coast to Coast AM with Ryan Recker. 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
1: Looking at some of the emails coming in, and one person, Pamela, emailed from Nebraska and said, "This is the scariest show ever. Lying in bed, listening to the show. How am I supposed to sleep now? Turning on the lights." I hear you. A lot of great emails coming in here tonight, and I wish we had enough time to get through all of them and all the calls, but I do appreciate them, and I do try to reply to as many as I can, too. Ryan Recker at coasttocoastam.com is how you do that. A couple of things that I was looking at online, and you can find this story on our website, and it talks about where the most UFO sightings are reported in the country. And I looked it up. Here's the number one: Delaware, then New York, Oregon, Washington, Florida, Arizona, Texas, New Mexico, and Alaska. Now, this is per capita, meaning this is how many people live in the state. So you have a 1 in 825 chance of seeing one in Delaware. This is based on reportings. So they say 1 in every 825 people have seen a UFO, or at least reported seeing one. The states with the least amount of sightings: Louisiana, Mississippi, Alabama, New Jersey, Virginia, Maryland, Illinois, North Carolina. That surprises me to see New Jersey in there. Another thing, I noticed that a lot of people, our friends in Canada right now, may be seeing the Northern Lights. I guess it's a strong night for activity there. If you are in Canada and you're witnessing the aurora, I would like to hear from you. Send me a photo. That'd be neat. Ryan Recker at coasttocoastam.com. I've only experienced it a few times in Michigan. In order to see them, you see all these great photos of the Northern Lights, and they look so cool. And finally, it was going to be strong enough to be witnessed where I live, and I went outside, and you don't really see anything, just maybe a small little tint. And as it turns out, all the beautiful photos, there's a trick you have to use on your phone. You have to do the long exposure and let it sit there for a little bit to catch the colors. So you couldn't really see it with the naked eye the way the photographs show it. I haven't experienced it that way, but some people have, and a lot of people in Canada say, oh yeah, this happens all the time. If you are seeing the Northern Lights now, I would like to know about it. Email me, Ryan Recker at coasttocoastam.com. Joining us after the break, our guest for the next couple of hours is a dream work expert, a psychologist, an author, Dr. Bonnie Buchner. And we had Bonnie on about a year ago. I think it was late last year, November. So I'm looking forward to having Bonnie back on, because we had a show just a few weeks ago when I was in. And someone called in and said, have you heard about this phenomenon called mall world, where people are having this shared dream? Well, it turns out Dr. Buchner wrote about it for Psychology Today. So we'll start the show there after the break on Coast to Coast AM. Don't go anywhere.
2: All right, let's start here, because this one sounds almost unbelievable. Carnivora is actually a pure extract made from the Venus flytrap plant. Yes, that Venus flytrap. I'm joined by the president of Carnivora, Deborah Lau. So how does a plant like that end up in a supplement?
3: Good question. It goes back to research in Europe in the 1970s. Dr. Keller discovered that compounds in the Venus flytrap could interact with abnormal cells and support immune function.
2: So this isn't folklore. This is studied?
3: That's correct. It's a pure extract, no fillers, no dilution, designed to help modulate the immune system.
2: And people have used this for decades.
3: Yes. Even notable figures like Ronald Reagan reportedly used it during his own health challenges.
2: That's incredible.
3: Yeah. Today, people and pets use carnivore not only to get healthy, but to stay healthy.
2: If someone's hearing this and thinking, I need to look into that,
3: please visit our website, carnivora.com. 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
2: A carnivorous plant helping the human body, only on Coast to Coast.
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1: And welcome back to Coast AM. Saw this article on Psychology Today. It's called Mall World, Are People Dreaming of the Same Place? Which is a great question, because just a couple of weeks ago when I was hosting, someone called in and emailed too. Later emailed me back with some follow-up links to talk about this mall world. It's this phenomenon that so many people are claiming online that they are experiencing this same mall in their dreams. Joining us now is a dream work expert, a psychologist, Dr. Bonnie Buckner. Thank you so much for coming on to Coast again. It's glad to have you back.
6: Hey, Ryan. Thanks so much for having me back.
1: Great work writing for Psychology Today. I like this piece you put in. And when I was doing some research on this after someone called in and brought it to my attention, this was the first article that came up. You're writing on it. So is it possible that the same dream is being shared among multiple people across the country, this the exact same thought that they are in this mall in their dreams?
6: Okay, let's back up just a second. So Mall World started when someone in 2021 posted on a subreddit, hey, is anybody dreaming about this? And they had a photo and they talked about it, and it's a mall where it's eerily empty and they're by themselves and it's just like this endless row of stores. Maybe there's like an escalator that goes nowhere. These weird passages that kind of, you know, lead off. And suddenly all these people started, you know, emailing it or posting in on the subreddit saying, oh my gosh, I've been dreaming about this same place forever. And some little details started to come out. Some person said, mine has an amusement park in it. Another person said, mine's not empty. I've got like tons of people in it. And then on TikTok, someone named Jessica Tilton drew a map and said, I've been dreaming of the exact same place for years. And I just started to draw a map of it because each time I go into the dream, I can kind of like explore a different room in it. That went viral. People started drawing their mall dreams. So we have a sort of, you know, if we're going to be like super sleuths on this, we've got a situation where at first it seems like everybody is going into some kind of shared space, like a collective consciousness, you know, like we're all going to meet in this mall in our sleep and explore together. But really, when you start to dig into what people are writing about it, it's more of mall as a place that collectively in our culture, we know really well. We know it really well, just like we know a high school, just like we know a hospital. These are common locations that show up in dreams because they're common locations that we live in and go to in our regular daily life. And then even more interesting to me is the sort of experience. For many people, it feels kind of creepy, like they want to get out of Mall World. It's not necessarily a place that they want to explore so much as there's this sense of deja vu and confusion. Like I said, there's no exits. So that's interesting to me, what we're sort of collectively feeling about malls and what it says about us as a society.
1: Wow. Okay. So let's digest this for a moment. So you're saying this could just be a giant coincidence because the reference point is something that a lot of people know. It's a common public area. You don't think there's any sort of, let's say, connection to these dreams. So when they're under in dreamland, that none of these things are actually happening collectively.
6: Well, Well, I definitely think this is built into a collective thing. I mean, everything has gone viral at this point, right? And so there's also that sense. Like now I'm thinking about malls, thinking about mall dreams. I mean, I've had mall dreams. Have you ever had mall dreams, Ryan?
1: You know, maybe, but what's more impressive is that people could wake up and draw maps of the mall. I can't recall my dreams to that amount of detail after the fact. That's, to me, one of the most impressive things of all of this.
6: It's pretty fascinating, for sure, to have that kind of dream recall. I could definitely draw my mall dreams. And mall dreams take on a different tenor at different moments, you know. Let's just think about waking time for a moment. I was thinking about, I knew we were going to talk about this today, and I was thinking about all the different places I've been in my life in waking time where I've been to a mall. I've been in malls in a lot of different countries. Shockingly, I've been to a lot of malls, and I don't think of myself as a mall person, but that's how ubiquitous malls are. And when I think back about those different malls, whether it's been in Poland or it's been in Uganda or it's been in many of the different states in the US, they all kind of look the same. You know, they all kind of have the same layout. There's a food court, there's some escalators, there's a lot of stores. They don't vary that much. Even the stores are often the same. There's a Uniqlo in Paris, there's one in Honolulu. There's a sameness to it that all of us around the world are experiencing. So that's already a shared point. And then if we start kind of talking about mall world, then there's a thing called dream incubation, which means I begin to set an intention for what I want to dream about. Are we connecting in mall world? I'm sure it's possible at certain moments, but it's really, this is more of like an understanding of what location actually means in dreams.
1: Yeah. You know, something else that came to mind where this is an interesting phenomenon where people have had certain spurs of ideas and they've invented something. And there's all these people that have this same sort of awakening at the same time. Whoa, how did that happen where so many independent people had the same thought and the same idea and they tried to present the same invention or the same movie or the same script, but all these people are isolated from each other and they say it just came to me all of a sudden. That came to mind too with Mall World. I thought, is it possible that the inspiration started popping up in all these different people's minds without knowing it's happening, and there's something else going on there that we can't explain?
6: Yeah, like the 100th monkey thing. You know, that's super interesting. And actually, REM sleep was discovered independently at the same time in both France and the US. And it was called two different things. One, the US called it REM sleep, and in France, they were calling it paradoxical sleep. And that sort of thing, you know, we do have. There's a whole sense of things, a world of things, I call it the dream field, that is outside of our physical awareness. You know, I'm in a very specific room with walls, a door, a window. But outside of that, we pick up on a whole lot of other things, including thoughts and emotions of others and feelings. I'm sure you've had it occur. Most of your listeners, I'm sure, have had it occur that you've thought about somebody very strongly and suddenly they called you, right?
1: Yeah.
6: So in that sense, we are all connected. And so there's kind of two things going on. There's that sort of connected as a collective, let's say in the dream field, and also this sort of shared experience of malls. You know, another thing that pops up all the time in dreams with all my clients is airports.

0: past and haven't experienced it in themselves. I'd be curious how many people have these sort of dreams with no reference point whatsoever, and what they were describing was the mall, even though they'd never seen one before.
1: Yeah, that's really interesting. Although I did do a little research into that because I also thought, well, maybe mall going sort of ended with my generation. And actually, Gen Z go to malls. And, you know, we kind of think about the sort of Valley Girl mall schlepping, sort of hanging out, of being a certain era, right? But malls are the place you go to. It's sort of a third space. This is one of the things I was writing about in Psychology Today. It's not home and it's not school. It is a third space that's a meeting space that is still something used by Gen Z today, not just online. They also like to gather in person.
0: Oh, interesting. Something else I thought, and I don't think this is the case, but with the success over the summer of Backrooms, I know there's a lot of Hollywood execs that want to find the next big story on Reddit to make a movie because they want to replicate that sort of success. But this came out in 2021, so well before any of these other projects started popping up. So, you know, it's been around for a while. I think that may draw some concrete evidence that it wasn't just made up, perhaps, that it wasn't just, you know, created for the fact that some executive finds it accidentally to make a movie. So I always like this idea of shared dreaming. And I think when we spoke last in November of last year, that was something you said you've been able to do. You actually train people. And part of it is that you've actually experienced some shared dreams before.
1: Yeah, you know, one of the things you can do, I talked a minute ago about dream incubation, which is really setting the intention to have a certain dream. A lot of people use it to ask a question. I'd like to, you know, have a dream that tells me more about this decision that I need to make, for example. So the tricky thing about doing that is we have to kind of clear out a lot of other things that might get in the way. We have to clear out doubt. We have to clear out some of these other things. But once we do that kind of work, we can receive some information about ourselves, whether whatever we're incubating, that is likely going to be something unexpected. You know, if we could make that decision, if we're, you know, talking about that, if we can make it on our own, we would have already made it. So obviously we need some sort of extra information from our inside. So dream incubation is used a lot to help understand things that we need a little more information about. But you can also use it to sort of train your consciousness in a way. So you can have a dream incubation to dream about a purple elephant, just to sort of train yourself to kind of wake up and become more lucid in your dreams. And again, you know, I don't advocate going crazy with this kind of thing at all. It's really good to just be open to whatever our dreams want to bring us. But in certain classes with people, we've had the decision to incubate a dream where we meet in a pre-decided place, so in a park that we all seem to know or something like this, and then in the dream to make sure that we say something to each other that we know, but then when everybody wakes up, we write it down. So it's a form of verification. So in those dreams, these things have been verified. We've met as a group. And then when we meet in person again, each person says, well, this was said in our conversation when we met in the dream. And that gets verified. I find, you know, this is, I know a lot of people think, wow, there's no way. I find, first of all, I've had this happen over and over again, and that's why we're very specific to do different forms of verification, because it really grounds it. And I find this is a really reaffirming thing that as humans, we are much more connected than we think we are. And I find that also life affirming and very positive for us.
0: Wow. That's interesting to me. Do you find, as we try to explain some things that could be unexplainable, and people talk about, you know, ghosts or spirits, and you talk about different dimensions, is it possible, do you think, that as we try to understand

0: dreaming, that there could be something paranormal to it. There could be something unexplainable when it comes to what we enter into when we dream.
1: I think there's a lot about dreaming, Ryan, that's unexplainable. And I think that's one of the greatest values about dreams. You know, we try so hard to understand and lock down everything in our world and explain it away and put a bunch of science on it. But I think there's something really important about mystery and being surprised, because that's the real secret ingredient of discovery. If there wasn't a, you know, corner of the map still left to discover, society wouldn't advance. And I think it's really important for us to leave that corner sort of open and enter it with a giant question mark and curiosity before we try and, you know, put it into a bunch of formulas and facts.
0: Well, you are an author, and, you know, it was so cool when I saw the article on Psychology Today, but you're also the founder and CEO of the International Institute for Dreaming and Imagery, Dr. Bonnie Buckner. Let's talk more dreams coming up after the break. You're a dream work expert, a psychologist, and there's a lot more to get to. And I think some people right now may be dreaming with the radio on. Maybe they're listening to us, and maybe they're entering Mole World as we speak. Who knows what's going on there? If you want to email me or some questions for our guest, feel free to RyanRecker@coasttocoastam.com. That's probably the easiest way to do it, but we will take some of your calls in the next hour. So if you have the capability of calling in, that would probably be the best thing for you to do, is just hold off and you can talk to our guest, Dr. Bonnie Buckner, on Coast to Coast AM. Don't go anywhere.

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3: I'm Wayne Cabot. The wider Iran war claiming an American life in Saudi Arabia, one of 12 killed when a missile hit the international airport in Riyadh, the deadliest of any Gulf Arab country attack since the start of the Iran war. President Trump telling supporters in Clarksville, Tennessee, that the war is sort of calming down, but says Iran will, quote, probably do a little bit extra before the election. And about the election.
4: I tell you what, if we don't win the midterms, they're going to blame me. You know that. If we do win them, I will get no credit whatsoever. It's true. I won't get any. But I'm working my ass off. You better get out there and vote.
3: Generators will be humming all night in the hurricane zone. Twisted trees and chunks of houses littering roads in parts of Florida and Alabama, blocking the power crews. Heavy rain moving Sunday into the mid-Atlantic and northeast, and flooding is likely. This is ABC News.
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2: 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Over a cup of Joe, we'll be tackling all the big political stories happening from Augusta to the Beltway. I do think in the grand scheme of things, this is not going to be the story that, that decides what's going on. I actually give the BDN some credit. You know, I think that looking deeply into backgrounds is part of what we're supposed to be doing.
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0: 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Now, here's your guest host, Ryan Recker.
1: I'm looking at some of these emails that are coming in, like Maxwell, who said, "The mall I have been dreaming about for years now is quite large, neon lights, strange vintage restaurants, and a secret video arcade off an unmarked skinny hallway, all of 80s games. Also, sometimes there's a department store that has a bookcase filled with old school Advanced Dungeons and Dragons first edition books. Wouldn't that be something to find?" Whenever I go to a garage sale, or my wife goes to a Goodwill or a Salvation Army, one of those thrift stores, I always tell her, look for Dungeons and Dragons books, because, man, people love those. And if they ever get donated, there's going to be a sad person that lost their books and a happy person, and that's me, to be able to put one in the collection. Thank you, Maxwell, for that message. And all the other ones, common dream theme messages, like Cameron, who is talking about his reoccurring dreams, full of color, and the sky being basically just a constant light. If you want to email me, Ryan Recker at coasttocoastam.com. Our guest is a dream work expert, psychologist, and author and founder of the and CEO of the International Institute for Dreaming and Imagery, Dr. Bonnie Buckner. We'll continue with her after the break and talk more of your dreams next. By the way,

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0: And welcome back to Coast AM. I'm Ryan Ranker. Joining us here is a dream work expert, a psychologist, Dr. Bonnie Buckner. I wanted to give you an analogy about dreaming, and you can tell me if you think there's anything to this, because earlier today, I was watching a movie with my daughter. It was The Chronicles of Narnia, and I think a lot of people are familiar with that book, very popular book. And part of it is you have these four kids, they discover this wardrobe, and at the back of it, they just keep going and they're in a different world. And I thought, that's kind of like dreaming in a way, where, you know, you enter into this state, and next thing you know, you're in a different world, but the things that you do in that world can affect you, and it affects the people over there on the other side. So, do you think that dreaming in general, the collective nature of it, could there be another side of it where there really is tapping into something collective and we are actively participating in it if we know it or not? Or do you think for the most part we are not actively participating and we're basically watching like a Netflix version of it where we're just almost, it's on a screen and we're just, we're tapping into it, but we're just someone experiencing it, but not actively.
6: That is a great, The Chronicles of Narnia is a great analogy. That's really awesome. Thank you for that. Everything is active, everything. There is no passive Netflix living that's going on in our lives. And the way we are affecting everything is super subtle. I mean, think about this. When right now, you know, there's a lot going on in the world. There's a lot of upheaval, a lot of things in question. There's some elections going on. And we can feel it in the same way that we can kind of feel when, oh, the temperature's dropping, fall is on the way. We tap into emotions at large, feelings at large, the sort of current zeitgeist of thought. And so when we're dreaming, we have opportunities to bring in fresh ideas. And if we bring those fresh ideas to our waking time, then we begin to push back into that collective consciousness, that zeitgeist, and change it. I mean, we talked earlier, you brought up that people invent things independently in different places kind of at the same time. This is a very known thing. And I remember in my 20s, I worked in Hollywood, and I remember getting scripts. There was that period, I don't know if you remember, the volcano movies, right? And they all kind of came out mm-hmm. at the same time. And this sort of idea of a certain place of interest spurs creative endeavors, inventions. You know, many of our big inventions come from dreams. Everything from the theory of relativity to a lot of scientific insights, like diabetes as insulin as a cure for diabetes. These things came from dreams. So the question is, am I going to take the ideas of my dreams and actually pay attention to them when I wake up? Because a lot of people don't, you know, either they just run down and start making coffee and get going in the morning, or dismiss it. Oh, that'll never happen. That's not something I could do. But for those who, you know, sort of pick up the ideas in their dreams and play with them a little bit, then already just that starts to bring something into possibility, and it begins to change what other people are thinking about.
0: Wow. Have you ever seen the movie Dream Scenario? It's with Nicolas Cage, came out a few years ago.
6: I didn't see that. Is it good?
0: Okay. It's Dream Scenario, and here's the premise of it. It's a kind of a dark movie. So people start collectively having dreams where the character that Nicolas Cage plays shows up in their dreams. He basically just is like a background character in a lot of people's dreams. And someone recognizes him from the dream, like, oh, yeah, you're in my dream. So a journalist writes about it, and then all these other people start saying they've also had this collective dream where Nicolas Cage starts showing up. And I don't want to ruin too much of the premise of the movie, so I'm going to be very vague in the way I bring it up. It starts off where he kind of becomes a celebrity, but since he's also associated with negative dreams, it also has its repercussions, even though he's not really the person in their dreams. It's just, for whatever reason, his character starts showing up. So it leads into a point where people understand that this collective dreaming can happen. So companies, like big tech companies, start to try to find ways to manifest it and monetize it. So they start showing up to advertise to you in your dreams after they realize this would happen. Okay, so that's the premise of the movie, just in general. Do you think there's companies out there that are actively studying and trying to find ways to inject themselves into your dreams? Is this sort of science happening, or is that just science fiction?
6: Well, I have not seen Dream Scenario, but I did just write another blog for Psychology Today about a book called The Dream Hotel that has a lot of similarities about an AI company that is inserting itself into people's dreams to determine whether or not that person is a security risk. So it takes place in a dystopic world where everybody is heavily watched as potential security risks. And do I think there are companies out there who are doing that? There are definitely companies out there who are doing a lot, not companies, universities, scientific research. Is it backed by companies? I don't know. Who are trying to influence dreams, not in a nefarious way, but in more of a healing way for helping people who have recurrent traumatic nightmares, for example. Will that ever bleed over into advertising and wanting to put ads in our dreams? I mean, they seem to want to put advertising everywhere else in the world. So maybe, I hope not. I think dreams are our last free frontier. But you know what's interesting? I was thinking about this at the break, Ryan, about this whole idea of, you know, what gets picked up as collective in our dreams. And I've been doing this dream work for 25 years, and I have never as far as I can recall, had someone bring a dream to me that had a UFO or an alien in it. Never.
0: Interesting.
6: I find that super interesting. I had never thought about it until I was listening to some of the things you guys play in the break. And, you know, UFOs are very much part of the collective. You know, everybody's seen ET, I'm pretty sure. And
0: that's interesting.
6: I know,
0: because
6: right?
0: Because you talk about, you know, being influenced by the things that you see in your life and how it may play a part your subconscious and your dreaming. So you think that would show up more often. There are instances in going back to the paranormal where people believe that it was a dream, but they later believe that it wasn't a dream. They believe that it was an abduction and they were kind of like tricked into believing it was only a dream because they couldn't believe they were abducted. Those sort of things and those sort of stories we hear a lot on the program where they're kind of fooled into it. When you talk about the alien thing, I'm wondering if I've ever had a dream about aliens and I can't think of it. What about monsters then? So if we're talking about non-humans, do people have dreams about monsters?
6: Oh yeah, that's right? Super common.
0: Yeah, so there are non-humans that people have dreams about. I wonder why not aliens?
6: Yeah, I don't know. I literally have never thought about that till now. So many cultural things show up in dreams. I have a lot of people bring in dreams about Marvel comics. I have a lot of people, I thought you were going to go somewhere different with the Nicolas Cage thing. I have a lot of people who show up with dreams these days that have Trump or Putin in it, or, you know, the guy in North Korea, like those big leaders that we have a certain reference point to show up a lot in our dreams. But aliens, no.
0: I think I've had celebrities before. I don't know if I've ever had a world leader, maybe. It's fascinating to think because, you know, what influences us here could influence us in other ways that we can't imagine. And going back to something we might have kind of hinted or mentioned before, there's artists like musicians that said their ideas came to them in dreams. There's writers whose novels came to them in dreams. That stuff happens all the time, it seems like.
6: All the time. The Twilight series came from a dream. Apparently Sophie's Choice came from a dream. Paul McCartney wrote a couple of songs that came from dreams. And that's the thing, you know, we're very limited in our thoughts. First of all, we're super busy. And so we're all way more creative than we give ourselves the chance to even explore because we're so busy doing things like going to the grocery store, getting the kids out to school. And we don't really spend a lot of time to reflect. And dreams are sort of nature's gift to us. It's a space out of time where we can be creative and we can explore certain things. And it's a very active cognitive state also, by the way. I want to bring that in as a dream work researcher. It's a place of a very active mental thinking, putting things together, regulating emotions, bringing forward potentials in ourselves that we're not noticing during the day. We just did a study, our institute just did a study with Sophia University on using our method of dreams that I talk about in the book, The Secret Mind. We did a 10-week study with people, and it was super interesting, the results that came out of that, because by the end of the study, the frequency of nightmares went down, a sense of well-being and agency went up, and feelings of distress went significantly down. So people felt better and felt like they had more of an opportunity to shift things in their life when they got to the other end of the study by working with dreams in this way.
0: Wow. I get emails, like one person, Susan, emailed me from Washington and said she doesn't have dreams about malls, but she has dreams about stadiums, large like sporting event stadiums, things like that. So do you find that some of these settings are interchangeable? It doesn't have to be a mall, but similarly, it could be things like stadiums?
6: I mean, it can be. Location is something really important in dreams, actually. There's something I call the locating aspect of dreams. And, you know, everything that happens in our life happens in a very specific place. It doesn't just happen in an abstract place. It happens in you know, ninth grade science class when we have a failed experiment, or in the conference room at a very specific work where we have the explosive boss. Things are very specific in our lives. And so when we dream about location, it's really where we're located mentally, emotionally, in our own sort of inner compass point. That location is never a pure location. It always has some kind of anachronistic or other thing put in there. So it might be ninth grade science class, but I have my current work computer in there. So by locating me in a certain sense or feeling of something specific that is going to recall to mind specific things that happened there, and bringing in, and there's this too, you know, with the addition of maybe the work computer from current times, that teaches me something new. It shows me something new about how I'm feeling. There's an old feeling, there's a new scenario, and then I can make a choice about it. So the thing about these mall dreams is they're different. Meaning for some people, it's a super packed space and they're moving through a whole lot of people. For other people, it's eerie and lonely and quiet. And there's this sense of, you know, sort of confusion about it. So every mall dream is actually different. I even went back on Reddit last night to sort of see what kind of new things are coming up. And there's a whole thread developing about all the differences about mall dreams. So it depends on how I feel about malls and the different experiences I've had about malls, which you alluded to earlier. I had a weird thing. I got COVID when COVID first kind of came out. And for the time that I didn't feel well, I stopped dreaming. And then I started to have, it was really weird. And then I started to have these dreams, the exact same dream every single night, which was a mall dream. I'm in this mall and there's floods of people all moving in one direction and I'm going against them. And I knew that was my body showing me that I'm like pushing against, like my inner immune system is kicking in, you know, I'm pushing against the tide of being sick. And then all of a sudden I had a dream where there was a lot of color. It was outside of the mall and it was moving in all kinds of different directions. And I knew, okay, I'm on top of it now. I'm going to get well. And I did.
0: Wow.
6: So dreams also are telling us about our inner self, our body, our physical body, our emotional body, our mental body. So today I might have one kind of mall dream, but I might have another one, you know, in a month.
0: Yeah. But can I tell you two common dreams I get? And maybe you can tell me if that means anything.
6: There's
0: one is very common, which is I'm back in college and I forgot that I signed up for a class and now I'm not going to graduate because I haven't showed up all year for that class. That seems to be a really common one, right?
6: It is common, yeah.
0: Yep. Here's the other one I get. I'll have dreams about relatives of mine who have passed, and in my mind, I'll think, if I'm seeing them, it means I've time traveled into the past. So I have an ability to try to change something here, to go back and recognize that I'm getting a second chance at something. Is that a common dream?
6: It is a common dream. And what's not common, though, about Orion is that you have this sense of I can go back and I can make a shift, or I can learn something new. I have a different opportunity here. That's a great place
0: different.
6: To be. It's really what I'm trying to teach people to do, because we can.
0: Yeah. And I always thought if let's say there was some sort of ability to tap into the consciousness, or let's say you're communicating to different dimensions or whatever it may be, they don't recognize that they're no longer here. So I think, okay, I'm not communicating with them like you would, like with a medium, for example. That's different. I'm just, for whatever reason, zapped into the past, and it's like a time travel situation. And sometimes it's not changing things for me. It's like, I got to warn them about 9/11. It's stuff like that that goes through my mind, where we have to, you know, change something that I know is coming up that they don't know is coming up yet. Dr. Bonnie Buckner, do you want to take some calls from listeners after the break?
6: Let's do it. Yeah.
0: Great. You can find the book, The Secret Mind, Unlock the Power of Dreams to Transform Your Life. That would be a good spot. Or you can look her up online, too. She's the CEO of the International Institute for Dreaming and Imagery, Dr. Bonnie Buckner. After the break, don't go anywhere on Coast to Coast AM.

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6: Kalshi is facing a new lawsuit from the flight tracking service FlightAware. That company alleges Kalshi is using data from its website to allow people to wager on whether or not a flight will be canceled. FlightAware says that's a violation of its terms of service and that Kalshi didn't change its behavior after repeated requests to stop.
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8: From ABC News, I'm Wayne Cabot. This weekend brings the deadliest attack on any Arab Gulf country since the start of the Iran war. 12 people reported dead, including an American, in a missile attack on the international airport in Riyadh, Saudi Arabia. At least 300 reported injured. President Trump reacting to the news after a campaign stop in Tennessee.
9: We have communication with the Houthis, and we'll see what happens, but what they did was very bad.
8: The president saying he plans to reach out to the Saudi crown prince as well. This weekend, the U.S. attacked and disabled a commercial cargo vessel in the Gulf of Oman, which the Pentagon says tried to run America's naval blockade against Iran. As Ukraine fights for survival, President Trump blames its leader for American gas prices.
9: We told them, do whatever you want, but don't hit the diesel fuel, because there's a big problem, big shortage. And what does he do? He goes and hits the diesel fuel.
8: He called it a war that never should have started. The U.S. is tapping into its oil reserves not because of the war, but because of the hurricane that hit Florida and Alabama, now a massive rain and wind storm. Police are combing through victims' cell phones trying to understand how a family member could kill seven relatives, including two children and a pregnant woman, and that woman's friend.
6: Audio evidence indicates multiple gunshots coming from inside an Erie, Pennsylvania home just before 5 p.m. Friday evening. Police say surveillance camera footage then shows two women appearing distressed, knocking on the door, and a gunman coming out and fatally shooting both of them. Chief Rick Laura.
10: Some scenes stay with you long after you leave them. This is one of those tragic scenes. Out of respect for the victims and the families, I will not discuss the details of what our officers encountered inside that home.
6: Mike Dubosky, ABC News.
8: Many in that city, Erie, Pennsylvania, report being stunned by the news. The gunman dying from a self-inflicted gunshot wound, according to the police there. You're listening to ABC News.
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3: ICE says it did not know that there was a 5-year-old child in the back seat when they opened fire on a car in New York City this past week. But they say they do know the driver was a troublemaker, they say, here illegally. New York Congresswoman Grace Meng telling ABC News.
4: Enforcing the law does not require gunfire like that. It doesn't require them to do that in the middle of school dismissal time on a crowded street.
3: And on a street in Texas, ICE chased a car and broke the leg of a man in the process, the man trying to run away on Saturday. Anthony McConnell with the Harris County Sheriff saying
5: the ICE agent was trying to box him in to the backside of the building at the corner and struck the passenger,
3: who is now in ICE custody and, according to the sheriff's office, was in the country illegally. There's an attraction in the UK called the Land of the Tigers that opened in 2011. Well, a man died Saturday after he entered the tiger enclosure at the Land of the Tigers Wildlife Park and was attacked by one of the tigers. Emergency medical personnel responding to the Yorkshire Wildlife Park near the city of Doncaster after it happened about 1:35 in the afternoon, but the victim by that time was already dead at the scene. The tiger was not hurt and stayed inside the enclosure the entire time. I'm Wayne Cabot, ABC News.
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1: And thank you for calling in. We got a bunch of people that already are getting lined up for our guest. Dr. Bonnie Buckner is a dream work expert, a psychologist, an author, and founder and CEO of the International Institute for Dreaming and Imagery. I'm getting a lot of emails, too, about dreams. One person, Dan from Wisconsin, said, I have discovered lucid dreaming in the last few years. It's helped me with my lack of sleep. As a police officer, it could also help with PTSD, which is kind of interesting, too. Ask your guest, how does 3 hours of lucid dreaming make up 8 hours of loss of sleep? That's interesting. When I dream, it feels like 5 minutes, perhaps, of dreaming of, you know, perhaps narrative or what's going on only lasts for a short amount of time. I wonder what Dr. Buckner says about that. So we'll take some of your calls. I'll try to read some of your emails. If you want to email me your question, ryanrecker@coasttocoastam.com. I try to get as many phone calls as we can in, but if I get to the point where I realize, okay, we're not going to have time for a call, I try to get through as many emails as I can, especially the really interesting ones like Dan from Wisconsin here. So feel free to call in now, and we'll start getting those lined up for Dr. Bonnie Buckner next on Coast to Coast AM.
2: 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Carnivora is a supplement made from a carnivorous plant, the Venus flytrap, turned into a pure liquid extract and capsules. 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
1: And welcome back to Coast AM. I'm Ryan Recker. If you want to email me, ryanrecker@coasttocoastam.com. This night is going by quick. Joining us here is dream work expert, psychologist, and author and founder and CEO of the International Institute for Dreaming and Imagery, Bonnie Buckner, Dr. Bonnie Buckner. Thank you so much for coming on. Are you ready to take some calls from listeners?
7: Yeah, I would love to. Thank you.
1: I work with someone by the name of Kyle Kimball here in Detroit, and he said, I bet hosting Coast to Coast AM is the closest you'll ever get to time travel, because

0: from the start to the end of the show, you don't know where the time went. And he is absolutely right about that. These nights go by quick. How about we start with the first time caller line? And James is in Florida. James, you're on Coast to Coast AM. Go ahead.
1: Yeah, good morning, Ryan and Bonnie. Great show. Love it. Every time I can always get into a dream show. I have a real quick comment. You ever heard of the movie Dreamscape? And I have total recall. I wish I could get a good night's sleep and not have a dream. My question is, do you think that when you dream, there's strangers in your dreams? Is it possible that we live a reality and then at night we go into like a chat box, the dream chat box? Because I'm wondering if those people wonder who I am in the dream. Maybe I'm in their dream too. And it's like, I'm wondering who these people are, but they're wondering who I am. And it's like the mall thing, you know, it's like, I think it's a dream chat box.
0: Okay. What, Dr. Buckner, what do you think?
2: Well, James, that's super interesting. And actually, in the Mall World threads, somebody drew a picture of a sort of generic looking guy and was like, I see this guy all the time. Has anyone else seen him? And the answer is, yeah, that's a generic looking guy. Generic looking guy shows up in a lot of people's dreams. But all of these different peoples who show up in our dreams that we don't know, have never seen in our entire life, they're depicting part of our own energy. You know, we have a lot of different facets to ourselves, and we're feeling a lot of different feelings at the same time. Very simple things. For example, maybe we really want a promotion at work, and so we're like really enthused about it. But at the exact same time, we don't actually really want a whole lot of extra responsibility and pressure. That's a lot of different feelings all wrapped into one. And so often our dreams will just assign each of those feelings to a different character in the dream so that we can kind of see it and interact with it and get a handle on it. Just to pop back in though, to something you said about wanting to get a good night's sleep, because Ryan, you read an email from Dan in Wisconsin about lucid dreaming.
0: Well, and believe it or not, before you answer, yeah, Dan's actually on the wild card line. So we could talk to Dan directly right now if you want to.
2: Let's do it.
0: Let's do that. Wild card line, Dan from Wisconsin. Yes, I read your email, Dan, and I saw you pop up on the call screener here. I'm glad you called in, because I think Dr. Buckner was just about to mention something here. How about this? Dr. Buckner, why don't you give your comments first, and then we'll get to Dan.
2: So just the how can a really great lucid dream make up for a full night's sleep? And part of what exhausts us when we don't get a good night's sleep, when we're having a lot of dreams, is if those dreams are busy dreams. And one of the things I talk about in my book, The Secret Mind, is that there's 7 different kinds of dreams. And the more we interact with our dreams, the more we sort of clean up those dreams, and they become much more simple. And it seems like Dan, we'll get on the line with him in just a second here, has figured out a way of doing that through lucid dreaming.
0: Yeah, Dan, thank you for calling in. We appreciate that. So thank you for that email too, by the way. And it seems like you kind of have a unique experience there with trying to get to lucid dreaming based on some things you experienced in life.
3: Yeah, it's absolutely amazing. I try to tell other police officers about it, and they can't describe it to them. That's why I was kind of calling in to talk to Dr. Bonnie and find out, like, how do I explain it to these other police officers that have issues with lost sleep? Because I can literally get into a manic state and not sleep and make up for it with 3 hours of lucid dreaming. I just don't understand it. How does it work?
2: I'm just curious, Dan, how did you learn how to lucid dream?
3: Believe it or not, off of YouTube.
2: Huh.
0: Okay.
3: Yeah, I've always, for 20, well, between the military and between law enforcement, over many years of it, I just have lost so much sleep, and I just needed to find a way to make up for it. And somehow I came across it. I don't remember. I can't honestly say. I just don't know how it works.
2: Okay. And
3: that's all what I want to understand.
2: Yeah. So just for everybody listening out there, lucid dreaming is about waking up to being in a dream. And it's a very highly conscious state where we can make changes to what we're dreaming. And it's used more and more these days as a treatment for PTSD and people who have repetitive nightmares. Because, you know, sort of a theme in what we've been talking about, the more we interact with our dream, the more we change it. So think of dreams as sort of a screen to our inner self with all of our emotions and all of our feelings. And the more we interact with these different characters and do different things in our dream to what I call address the necessity of something, whether it's dialing back the emotion or unblocking something, the more that shifts our inner state, and it can bring us to a place of peace and clean up some of those busy dreams that maybe keep us up all night.
0: Wow. Okay. Well, that's a technique maybe some people here listening tonight didn't realize was an option, so they can learn. And thank you very much, Dan, for calling in. How about we go west of the Rockies, and Gina is in Washington State. Gina, you're on Coast to Coast AM. Go ahead.
4: Hi, hello. First of all, love and light and peace and healing and God bless to everyone and everything everywhere. I'm going to tell you about something that that has to do with this small world. There's many people who've been in the GATE program, also called TAG program, which is a gifted and talented program in school, or talented and gifted program for TAG. This was a CIA program that had to do with, you know, testing for psychic abilities among people. It involved things like Xena cards, sound tests that we listened to, this pink liquid that they had us drink that would make us forget. Many people have forgotten this for decades, and then it's coming back to us now. You know, flying dreams, floating downstairs dreams, and mall world also. And the mall world might have to do with watchers or handlers who meet you at the mall to see how your life has progressed. Kind of wondering if any of this sounds familiar to either one of you, and if you were in the GATE program in school or the TAG program in school, and what you think of what I'm telling you.
0: Okay, thanks, Gina.
2: Yeah, I was not in GATE or TAG, and I know that there have been a couple of people who have talked about you know, different sorts of things about, is this what mall world is? And it's mostly been dismissed in the Reddit threads. I mean, I don't see mall world as being a part of that. Me personally, it's not how I understand mall world laying out and dreams, but
0: well, you know, Dr. Buckner, our my producer Adam here just told me, he said he was in the program and there's no connection. So probably, yeah. Maybe I guess your mileage may vary, but probably not. All right, let's go back to the phone lines here. And how about we go to Billy on the wild card line in Glendale, California. Billy, you're on Coast to Coast AM. Go ahead.
5: Brother, good to talk to you. Hey, Bonnie, good to talk to you again. I actually talked to you the last time you were on with George a few months ago. You know, a comment and then a question. Bonnie, the last time I talked to you, I actually talked to you about a series of time travel dreams that are actually similar to the time travel dreams Brian was just talking about earlier in the show. And so this question actually piggybacks off of that. All right, so Bonnie, I'm pretty sure that in a better alternate timeline, there's a different version of me who has biological adult kids, as to where in this timeline, I don't have any kids. I'm wondering, is it possible that in dreams, we can actually communicate with people who are born in alternate timelines, but who are not born in this timeline?
2: Well, so just to sort of take both of these things that you've brought up, Ryan's time travel dreams, and put it into how I understand dreams, everything is anchored in where I am right now. Meaning, even though it may feel like I'm going back in the past, and I do enter a sort of different way of dialoguing with other parts of me or with people

0: sizing in my waking time, and I can learn something from that experience. If you don't have children in waking time, something can be learned there in the dream time.
1: Okay. Let's take another call. And east of the Rockies, Jared is in Texas. You're on Coast to Coast AM. Go ahead.
2: Hey, Ryan. Hey, Bonnie. I was actually the one that called in and suggested this topic. So one of the things...
1: Great.
2: Yeah. So I've been dreaming of Mall World and also what people call the back rooms for almost 30 years at this point. And the one thing that I've learned there is that it's essentially a sounding board in a place that's malleable to confront one's fears, whatever it might be, whether it's running from zombies or monsters or some sort of interpersonal thing. I've actually conquered fears there and had real world results. One of the stories that I heard was two guys that got into a fight in the mall, and they actually met each other in real life. And I don't know if this is true or not, but it's very interesting nonetheless. But one of the guys actually changed his attitude because of how real this dream was and how confrontational it was. And the other thing is, you said you've never heard of anyone having UFOs in their dreams. I've actually had two UFO dreams, both of which took place in the what I call Mall World. So,
1: interesting.
0: Thanks so much for calling in, Jared. I'm writing you down. You're my first UFO dreamer, and that's fantastic. But actually, I really want to comment on something you're saying, because that's exactly my approach to dreaming, is that whether it's Mall World or I mentioned earlier, airports show up a lot in dreams. So do like houses I grew up in or my old job. All of these different locations in dreams are a place for us to work through fears, questions, blocks in ourselves. And when we do, we talked earlier, Ryan and I, about can we change quote unquote reality. Your story is a perfect example. This person in waking time changed their relationship with this other person because of the experience in the dream. And that's an excellent example of what dreams can do for us as a very positive thing.
1: Mm-hmm. A couple of emails, just for the sake of time, I want to get these on. One person said about dreams, it's an interesting theory. This is Mike from Memphis, Tennessee. Does our brain create those dreams as we are awake and then hold them to release them later? I've never heard of that as a concept. What do you think?
0: Actually, we're dreaming all the time. So if we're talking about the brain, dreams are mostly coming from the default network, which is a highly active part of our neural processing. And it's active when we're like just gazing out the window and daydreaming. And then, of course, it's active when we sleep. The big difference between waking time and sleeping is that when we're asleep, the executive network, the part that sort of criticizes and reality checks, kind of goes offline. And so we're free to explore things without always stopping ourselves every time we start to have an idea about something. And so it's not so much storing it up so much as just when that part of our mental processing, the executive network, goes offline, we're more available to see what is also going on in ourselves on basically our emotional level, our processing of memory and experience. You know, it's always there. It's kind of like right now, it's where I am located. It's sunny, but I know the moon is in the sky, but I can't see it because the sun is so bright, right? So our dreaming is kind of always there, but we don't see it until we stop thinking with our executive network so strongly.
1: Okay. Real quick, this is Vicky emailing in from Boise, Idaho. And she, I'm not going to read the whole email, but I'll kind of give you the idea of it. Her husband passed away about a week ago, and she was a caregiver for her husband. Now she's dreaming about her husband, and it feels like her husband may be giving her some guidance on some of the medical issues that she may be having. Do you, so when you hear things like that, where they feel like they are talking to someone that's giving them guidance, especially someone who just passed away, what do you normally say to them?

0: those people that feel like they are, they want to act on that advice that they may be getting?
1: Well, first of all, Vicki, I'm very sorry to hear this, and my heart goes out to you. And the second thing is, I always do a, first of all, if it's coming to you and it feels as if it's truly coming to you, it is. And I always do a reality check, meaning in my waking time, then I'll Google those things or look them up, get medical advice. Okay. Sometimes it can That's be good. Good advice, but it's always good to check everything out first.
0: Right. Dr. Bonnie Buckner is our guest. We have one more segment with her. If you'd like to call in and ask a question or comment, feel free to do that. We'll start lining those up. Her book is The Secret Mind. You can do a quick search for that. And Dr. Bonnie Buckner next on Coast to Coast AM.

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3: ABC News, I'm Wayne Cabot. It's the deadliest attack on a Gulf Arab country since the start of the Iran war, whose fronts have expanded, now including a missile attack on the international airport in Riyadh, Saudi Arabia, with at least 12 people killed, including an American, more than 300 injured. The Houthis are suspected after attacking that same airport days earlier, killing three. President Trump telling a rally in Tennessee.
4: The war is going to end very soon, and when it ends, it's going to end. You're going to see the oil drop like a rock. You'll be very happy.
3: Trump is not happy with Volodymyr Zelensky, blaming the Ukraine president for driving oil prices higher by attacking Russian oil refineries.
4: He'd better damn well stop.
3: Victims' cell phones could help police understand why a man opened fire on a house full of relatives in Erie, Pennsylvania, killing eight people and then killing himself. The victims include two children and a woman 8 months pregnant. This is ABC News.
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1: You know, I'll say it again, this show is the closest you can get to time travel because it goes by so fast, you don't realize where the time goes. As we're in the final half hour here with our guest, if you have a question about dreams or a comment or things you've experienced, dream work expert, psychologist, author, and founder and CEO of the International Institute for Dreaming and Imagery, Dr. Bonnie Buckner, will take some more of your calls coming up after the break. 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It's a great place for you to find segments from the show. 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What do you think? 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Dr. Bonnie Buckner will take some more calls with her next on Coast to Coast AM.
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1: 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I have some really good email questions lined up for our guest, Dr. Bonnie Buckner. Are you ready to take some more calls?
6: Yeah, let's do it.
1: All right, let's go east of the Rockies, and Chuck is in Florida. Chuck, you're on Coast to Coast AM. Go ahead.
7: Good morning, everybody. How's everybody?
1: Great. Go ahead.
7: All right. Well, listen, I don't ever remember my dreams. I very rarely ever dream. But I had like three or four lucid dreams at different times, and they seem to be all connected. And I'm not sure whether it's I'm seeing something from my past or if I'm seeing something from my future, but I don't feel like what I'm doing here on this planet is just about finished, and that I've seen my next mission after I leave this space.
1: And, well, when you say they're connected, can you explain that real quick, Chuck? Because when you say they're connected, you mean interconnected?
7: Yeah, it's like it goes back to the same place. So the first dream, it starts out with me doing some weed eating around an old building, and the weed eater was junk and it didn't work right. And I looked out, and so I set it to the side, and I looked out in the distance, and I could see sort of like an obliterated landscape where there had been war or something like that that had blown buildings half over and this, that, and the other thing. And so I looked up and I saw some guy and I followed him into the building. And so I stood there in this foyer, and there's a staircase that goes up to the second story where there was a balcony. And I was standing there and everybody's looking at me like I'm strange. And in walks this really tall dude, dressed to the nines, and everybody asked him about me, and I remember him distinctly. Remember him saying, "This guy's okay." And I walked up the stairs, and I walked past people, and I looked down this hallway, and there's this big, well-lit ballroom down at the end of the hallway, and I looked squarely into the eyes of another person who was also dressed to the nines, almost in 1930s gangster garb. And it was like I saw good and evil in this dream. And I just feel like I either have a calling when I finally leave this body that I'm going to be going on a mission to kind of undo the damage that was done from some devastating thing that happened on a completely different planet. You know, it's like, it's really hard for me to wrap my head around, but... So there was that first dream, and then I had a dream where I looked across this body of water, and all the buildings were sort of leaning like the Tower of Pisa, and then another dream where I'm walking about, and I'm actually sort of a crew leader helping to repair buildings, and I've actually met the woman of my life in this dream. I mean,
1: let me make sure that Dr. Buckner has a chance to respond here. So, you know, he said a couple of interesting things there. One thing that stood out to me is when the dreams are interconnected, meaning maybe the context of a dream you're in only makes sense based on another dream you've already had. So you start to like recognize, okay, this is something I've experienced before. That was kind of an interesting one. And he says it is a way that's pointing towards his future. So some of the things he was mentioning there, Dr. Buckner, what do you think?
6: First of all, thanks, Chuck, for giving us that detail. Everything that I do in dream work is that the mission is right now. So this work that I teach, it's a 13th century lineage of dreaming, and it's very much focused on right here, right now, that landscape, that both things are present in my dream, this landscape where something bad had happened, and also this second story. I hear that as a pun, this other me that's dressed to the nines and says, I'm okay. That guy's okay. And so this is a perfect example of, we were talking about Dan's lucid dreams and how that sort of shifted his emotions, and Jared's example of the guys that had the argument in the dream and then in waking time resolved something. I hear this pattern across these dreams, not so much as interconnected, but just a pattern of something in my inner landscape, if I'm the secondary dreamer of this dream, that I'm okay. And there may have been something that happened in my past, but the resounding thing is that I'm okay. And this aspect of me dressed to the nines is a me that I can get to know a lot more in my second story.
1: Yeah, interesting. All right, let's go west of the Rockies, and Tamara is in Washington State. Tamara, you're on Coast to Coast AM with Dr. Bonnie Buckner. Go ahead.
8: Hi, Brian. Thank you for letting me take my call. My question is about the time passing in your dreams, and I was wondering if the dreams. Also, I was wondering about the artificial. Can dreams be artificially created through like cell phones and technology and things like that? Are those things that we should be concerned about? And then when you're having a dream, the time that's passing, it just sometimes, like the last, I heard another caller talk about how long his dream was. And can these dreams actually feel like weeks and time passing really slow?
1: Okay. Interesting.
6: Tamara, thanks. Absolutely. You know, Ryan, I think we have a time theme today because you keep talking about time traveling and how quickly time is passing in the show. And just speaks to something that, you know, we know time is relative. When we're having a great time, it passes quickly. But when we're maybe waiting in line at the DMV, it can pass super slowly. So time is relative. It's a feeling. And so time in dreams, we can experience dreams where we have backstory. This happens to me all the time. I have a dream where I'm like, this already happened. And now this next thing is happening. But someone may have walked in and I know that that person was already doing something else. So we have all kinds of different ways that we arrange time in our dreams. And the other thing, just to say to the question you had, should we be worried about cell phones and things changing our dreams? No. And yet, for all the people who are dreaming about mall dreams, you know, what we pay attention to in our cell phones is going to affect our dreams. If we start getting super into mall dreams, it's possible we'll have a mall dream because we're thinking about it.
1: Yeah, my dreams, the ones I remember, are always very quick. So there might only be, if I were to think of a real time, if I'm in the middle of a dream, it only feels like it lasts for about 5 minutes, spurts at a time. I don't have these long, elaborate storylines that are happening during my dreaming. At least maybe I don't remember those, but the ones I do remember are pretty quick. So that's kind of interesting. I don't know if there's any techniques I can do to try to have longer dreams.
6: It's more about remembering the dreams. You know, we log in quite a long time of dreaming over the course of an evening, but we don't recall all of those dreams. And that's also a good thing. I mean, we do need to sleep, get a good night's sleep. Mm-hmm. But, you know, if you just get a journal and start to write down your dreams when you do wake up, might find that your dreams seem a lot longer than they may have felt when you experienced them.
1: Okay, let's go back to the wild card line, and Kathy is in Indiana. Kathy, you're on Coast to Coast AM. Go ahead.
9: Hi. I just want to let you know I've always had very unusual dreams, all the ones about the predictive dreams. Lately, they've been characters out of the newspaper comic strip. Those characters are the characters in the dreams. But the alien dreams was extremely frightening. And that it was way underground. We were separated from the island by a glass window so we could see in, but they could also see out. And they were very cruelly torturing cows and evolved chainsaws. And what's frightening is that when I think about how some of my dreams come true, it's just, are these aliens down here because you hear about the cows being abducted and things like that? It's frightening to think that these could be true.
1: Okay, but well, thoughts, Dr. Buckner?
6: Yeah, we have to be really careful about, you know, the parts that we pull out of our dreams, because all of us, we're like these little radio receivers, and there are some days when we're a little bit better tuned in and days where we're pretty far off the dial and there's a lot of static, whether something stressed us out during the day or we've got a lot on our minds. So, you know, someone asked a question earlier and I said we've got to do the waking time reality check. This is a really important thing to do in our dreams, to remember that we're a radio station, and how well am I tuned in this moment? It's kind of, you know, fleeting that we have these moments of super alignment when everything is coming through super clear.
1: Yeah. All right, let's go to the first-time caller line, and Thomas is in Atlanta, Georgia. Thomas, you're on Coast to Coast AM. Go ahead.
10: Hi. Thank y'all for taking my call. I like y'all's show. I'm going to make this quick. I've been listening and watching some things about dreams, and excuse me if I don't know the terminology, but I know that they've said that you kind of have aware dreams and unaware dreams, and they said that most people have, I think, either five or six different kinds of dreams, like that's the normal basis. Like, you know, you'll have your embarrassing dream about not having your underwear on in front of a crowd, and, you know, your common dreams. I was just curious if you believe that's true, or what extent.
6: So thanks, Thomas. In the method that I teach, we have seven different kinds of dreams. And the idea behind those seven different kinds is they sort of correspond to the different experiences that we have in life. So on one end of that spectrum is nightmares. And we all have nightmares. You know, people tell me, I just got this nightmare tax bill. That's a nightmare. And then on the farthest end of the spectrum are dreams of, like, great dreams or dreams of light. Someone had emailed in that they have dreams of light. And we have these moments where there's just this beautiful, transcendent sort of experience, whether it's looking at a sunset or it's a moment of love with our child. We have this you know, lifting up of the self, let's say. So rather than look at the specificity of the dream, whether it's, you know, not showing up in time for a school event or getting my assignment in, that sort of thing, we just look at the different kinds of dreams. And that is a way of being able to shift your dreams, so we can shift out of nightmare and we can move towards something that's more of a clear dream or a great dream. And actually, thank you for bringing this up, because one thing I want to say to everybody out there who's dreaming about Mall World, I have a challenge to your listeners, Ryan, that is to sort of incubate without doing it in a heavy-handed way, but just challenge yourself to dream something else, because we can also get ourselves locked into a pattern because it's interesting, it's fascinating, but there are also other locations and things that we can dream about besides Mall World. And it's interesting to let the inner self, the imaginative self, give us a different scenario and landscape.
1: Okay. We could do an experiment tonight. I know where there's a large audience. And even though this is late night, early morning, how about this? If challenge yourself tonight when you go to bed to have a different landscape there. Email me what that landscape is. Let's see if we have some common ones pop up. I'd be really curious. Ryan Recker at coasttocoastam.com. And maybe if we get a couple of common ones, then we'll know there could be something else going on. I kind of like that idea. I think we have time for maybe one or two more calls. Let's try the wild card line. And Heather is in Fort Worth, Texas. Heather, you're on Coast to Coast AM. Go ahead.
11: Good evening. Good morning. Hi, my name is Heather, and majority of my dreams are basically panic dreams, like nightmares. I also have night terrors, but since third grade, I've had post-apocalyptic dreams 98% of all my dreams. And the other, I don't really have any, like, quote unquote, normal dreams, happy dreams. They, if they're not post apocalyptic, which, like I said, almost 98% of them are, the other 2% of dreams, always have some kind of panic or anxiety, to them. And, I thank you for taking my call, y'all. Have a great evening, and I am so getting your book. Thank you.
12: Thanks.
6: Thanks, Heather. You know, that is one of the things that I do talk about in the book, The Secret Mind, is how to shift your nightmares so we can interact with our dreams with a little waking dream exercise and shift some of these images. So take a look and see if you can bring in some different dream experiences for yourself.
1: Great. Well, I know we only have about a minute, so I'm going to try to get a couple of questions through the email, and just real quickly, if you can answer. One person said, when you're talking in your sleep, is that getting a window into your dream?
6: For the who? For yourself or the person that you're sleeping with?
1: that was Anne, who said her husband will hear her talking in her sleep. Does that give an indication that she's dreaming?
6: Probably yes. Just like when we watch our pets and they start making little nips and their little paws start twitching, they're dreaming.
1: Great. Just for the sake of time, I wish we had more, but I want people to know they can find your book, The Secret Mind, Unlock the Power of Dreams to Transform Your Life. Dr. Bonnie Buckner, thank you so much for joining us on Coast to Coast AM. It was so good to catch up with you again.
6: Yeah, thanks so much for having me.
1: And so many people to thank here that helped make this show possible. Adam Thompson, Michael Cosio, Gina Silvetti, Tom Danheiser, Dan Galanti, Donna Walker. So important, Donna. Sue Trikas, Bill May, Sean Lottesuer, Lex Lonehood, my mentor, Phil Tower, and the legends that make it all possible. George Norrie and Art Bell. And you, the listener, you're legends, too. I'm Ryan Recker. I'll be back again tomorrow night. Email me, ryanrecker@coasttocoastam.com. I challenge you to change your dream landscape tonight. Email me if you have a certain area you go to, and let's see if the audience has the same place. Have a great night.
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3: 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You'll see the secured link. And today, we're going to be learning more about that said organization and the challenges facing Maine veterans and how our community can help. Joining me is AJ Jones, a Marine Corps veteran and the veteran outreach specialist here this morning. Thanks so much for being available on this busy morning. Good morning to you, AJ. How are you?
4: I'm doing well, Danny. I appreciate you having me on here.
3: Yeah, man. You know, 12 hours help Maine veterans, and WGAN has been doing that for almost a decade, and it is back. It is coming up this Thursday, 6 a.m. to 6 p.m. If you tune in to the radio partner over at WGAN, you can listen at WGAN.com for all the details on that. But we're going to talk about all of the mission in this particular segment and also cover as far as the Maine veterans, the impact, and the radiothon that's coming up as well. So lots to cover here. AJ, tell our listeners a little bit about yourself and your service in the Marine Corps.
4: I joined the Marine Corps kind of soon after high school. Didn't really know what I was doing with my life at the time. It was kind of on a whim situation. It was just post 9/11, so Iraq was a huge hot spot, and I got to do two tours of combat over there and in Fallujah both times during 2004, 2005, and 2006. I would have re-enlisted, but I felt like I pressed my luck too many times, and I got out and went to did college. I wanted to be an educator, an art educator, so I went to USM. Went overseas to Italy to study all my art stuff, you know, my art history and all that, because I'm a hands-on kind of guy, and I felt like that made the most sense.
3: I was just in Italy. Can I just tell you, it is rich in history, and a lot of people go there to get the education. So I have family there, and I can understand the art and the history there. My goodness.
4: I went over there for two reasons. Kind of to retrain my brain that going overseas is not a bad thing, you know?
3: Right.
4: So, and I also was in a, I was in a rut where I didn't know if I wanted to still continue with the education field or do I want to branch off and just be a fine arts major. And I ended up doing that anyway, because I once I got into the politics of education, I was like, I don't know if I want to really do this right now. Maybe not now in my lifetime, you know?
3: The tours that you actually done, and when you they get out of service, men and women are faced with those challenges. Where am I going to go? Some are more fortunate than others, and that's the reason why we're doing a radiothon on Thursday. Involvement with Veterans Forward. Take us through your involvement and your role there, and how you're helping our Maine veterans with Veterans Forward, which is a program of Easter Seals Maine.
4: Focused my senior project in college on my combat experience, and then I had a paintings that I did that became well known in every place I was at. And it was I was actually picked for an exhibit in Italy. Then I came back to the States, did an exhibit in New York, did one in Maine for First Friday Art Walk. And then I was like, well, my college is done, so I went in the field of operations, working for a military contracting position. The work was getting too much for me, but my service connected disabilities as being a veteran myself. I just kind of resigned from that. I needed a new career change. I reached out to the Department of Labor and a DVOP, which is a disability veteran outreach personnel, who connected me with Brian Cummings. He's like, well, if you're looking to help veterans as a job shift, let me get you in contact with Brian Cummings. Have you ever heard of FEDCAP? Or I was like, no, I never heard of that.
3: You know what I hear a lot from veterans? I had no idea the organization existed. Was that your?
4: I never knew anything outside of the VA, to
3: Okay.
4: be honest with you.
3: Yeah.
4: I knew there was it's like vets to vets, and
3: Yeah.
4: I knew like certain things, and I knew who Preble Street was. But and if you want to know time frame, this is 2022,
3: Okay.
4: and I started working with Brian March 2023.
3: Okay. Now, they'll talk. Take us through that. Someone that your role there, and someone not familiar with the Veterans Forward. What the organization's mission is. You described you didn't need that help, and some don't, but a majority do. It's like Mensa Medza, you know, a 50-50, and maybe it's more. But talk about when you took over that role. You were like, oh my gosh, the need is there for our Maine veterans. Talk about Veterans Forward and how the mission is there in helping our Maine veterans.
4: Make it kind of simple. We're all veterans helping veterans, right? Not only did I find a great team to work with, I found that camaraderie that I was missing from the military. I felt like the purpose I've been looking for in other past jobs, and when I was in my rut, when I had to go to Italy, I've lost my purpose when I was in, you know, in while I was in college. I lost my purpose while I was working in the corporate world, and then I found it back here with Veterans Forward. Just having a conversation with a veteran that's in need, and connecting the dots with them of what, you know, like, all right, we know who we can reach out to for housing. We got, you know, we have Preble Street, we have Volunteers of America, we have landlords that we can contact in as well. It's just having that bridge, that gap for them is keeps me coming day to day.
3: And it is something that people are the pride in doing that. And we're having this conversation. This is Danny Martinetti on Maine Points, speaking with AJ, who is AJ Jones, who is a Marine Corps veteran and veteran outreach specialist. And he is with Easter Seals. And by the way, go online. I want everyone to go online, EasterSealsMaine.org. And he was talking about the housing stabilization, employment services, financial assistance, a case manager. If you're looking for case managers such as healthcare or even mental health counseling, they have a network of community partners, and they meet up and having fun with other veterans. This is what the organization's for, and we're going to expand on that coming this Thursday on WGAN for the Veterans Forward Make 12 Hours Count Radiothon. 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I definitely recommend you going on. We're going to pick up more of this conversation when we come back on Maine Points.
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3: 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We're talking to AJ Jones from Veterans Forward, a program of Easter Seals Maine. And we're just having a conversation talking about the Veterans Forward Make 12 Hours Count Radiothon that is happening on Thursday on WGAN. If you go up the dial at 98.5 or AM 560 or right on WGAN.com, you'll be able to hear the special broadcast 6 a.m. to 6 p.m. featuring a lot of Maine's delegations, prominent individuals in the veteran community. And we're just giving you a little insight on what the program does and how it's helping our Maine veterans. And continuing this conversation, you know, I mentioned just a brief part of what I just went over in the last break about the case management, the financial assistance. You know, if someone's looking, a veteran or family member, how do they get connected to the organization? Maybe go into detail on the services that are offered there and basically don't hesitate to reach out.
4: We have a lot of partners we work with throughout the state. I mean, the VA is one of them. The VA will send us veterans daily that they're working with, either in like treatment court stuff or in RTTP, which is the rehab treatment. We've gotten a couple of veterans just this week on, you know, needing assistance with us. And we are the breadwinners for Veteran Emergency Financial Assistance Program through Maine Bureau of Veteran Services. And we administer that grant, and it's $2,000 per veteran up to $10,000 lifetime. But the problem is a lot of the times it's for assistance for electrical assistance like CMP or Versant, and that can take the huge chunk of the grant. And this is where this radiothon and other fundraisers is a huge thing for us, because not only does that bridge that gap of the finances that we have reserved for veterans in Maine, but it's for veterans that we have applied that do not qualify for the grant, like National Guard veterans or veterans that have a bad conduct. Our goal is to help every veteran that we can.
3: And it's important to be able to do that. And the peer-to-peer support That's very valuable for veterans that want to reach out. Could you share maybe an example how Veterans Forward has helped a veteran family without, you know, you mentioned electricity, housing. Are those the major needs that you're seeing? Financial assistance, employment services, the critical services that you're currently seeing? I mean, the oil prices, I mean, my goodness, how high they are. These are some of the things that veterans don't realize that there's assistance for.
4: That burns through the grant a lot faster when inflation on, you know, the oil costs and housing costs. So that's where the fundraising funds is crucial, because we're gonna need that funding to help with the higher cost change, for sure.
3: It's something that's of value for our Maine veterans that are out there that may be listening, and to know that there's a program out there that is able to help veterans who have benefited from the program. You know, care coordinators, for example, that are there, the case managers, emergency financial assistance, you know, employment services, help them with a simple resume, for example, to go off of like the financial assistance. But there's a lot of critical resources there as well. But also the peer-to-peer support, that's huge. That's valuable to veterans, right?
4: Absolutely. I mean, I have veterans that still call me just to talk to me, because they, you know, a lot of them are in rural areas or by themselves. They, you know, they're in a rut. We got them out of that rut, and we have that bond. We created that bond. And a lot of times they'll call us back just to see, you know, if we can connect them to other resources, just to talk sometimes. A lot of the times that's all they need, you know, and because it comes down to pride, right?
3: Yeah, exactly.
4: When a veteran reaches out for help, it's like they feel like they're vulnerable and their pride is broken. But I mean, we're all human. We all have to have help sometimes. And the only way we're gonna ever get help is if we ask for it, or if we, you know, I mean, that's just basically it.
3: Yeah, and for those that want to be able to call, it's 207-835-8250. Start that conversation. There's a form you can fill out right on over at easterseals.org that you can do that. When we come back, we'll go over the radiothon and the importance of that, and I'll give you more details on a little sneak peek on who will be joining. It is coming up on Thursday, October 15th, starting at 6 a.m. on the news radio WGN, the news partners for Portland Media Group. We'll be right back and continue this conversation on Maine Points.
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3: And welcome back to Maine Points. It's Danny Martin, Eddie, continuing the conversation with A.J. Jones of Veterans Forward, which is a program of Easter Seals Maine. And this is the point of time where donations will be coming in Thursday, starting at 6 o'clock. It is the Make 12 Hours Count Veterans Forward Radiothon, and it, over a decade, WGAN has been there. We've answered the call to help our Maine veterans, and we're back to be able to do it just for 12 hours. It should be every single day that we're bringing this awareness, but this is a good opportunity to soldier everyone in for this one day of importance, and some great news as well. The proclamation, set this up, AJ. I'll be seeing plenty of you on Thursday over at WGN, but talk about the importance of this and the proclamation that was actually just signed by Governor Janet Mills.
4: She proclaimed that October 15th will be Veterans Forward Day in Maine. She recognizes the sacrifices made by veterans throughout Maine and the sacrifices for themselves and their families and the critical support that we provide for those families, for housing assistance, heating assistance, food, clothing, job training, and all while recognizing News Radio WGAN for the Make 12 Hours Count Radiothon. I'm so proud of all of us as a team, collectively, that we made this happen.
3: Yeah, and it really does take a village. We certainly had challenges during COVID where we were brief pause and we were able to be creative and still raise the much-needed funds, and we'll be doing it for 12 hours. You know, besides the donating, you know, someone's listening right now, AJ, how can people get involved? What are you looking for there? Volunteer opportunities, assistance? What can the outside community, businesses, besides making an in-kind donation, what can they do to get involved?
4: Auto shops donating their services to help a veteran with their vehicle repairs.
3: I like that aspect. And that's a question why I ask, is that if there are auto shops out there, if there are career specialists out there, like in the trades that are willing to, you know, Moody's Collision Centers, for example, you know, they do a lot with the trades and a great sponsor of the Radiothon, but they work with the trades. They work with those that are in the military and those shops that are out there that are looking to give that assistance, you know, someone that is in need. This is a great opportunity for a partnership.
4: Absolutely.

0: Maine, and you have the fine folks of Veterans Forward, which assists and provides that entity and that middle person to be able to help. And, you know, if you're in need, reach out. I mean, please don't have another day where you're suffering and maybe you just need a hand up, you know, not a handout per se. We've said that terminology, or maybe I said it backwards. I'm not sure. But in any event, is that they're looking for that one-time assistance because maybe it's just too cold. Maybe they just need some resume. They just got out of service and they just don't know what to do. It's more than just the typical, hey, look, we're going to help you. It's more of what you said in the segment, peer-to-peer support. That is huge because isolation is one of the key factors. When some veterans come home, they're shocked. They really don't know what the next step is going back into civilian life, which you've seen over the years, AJ, right?
1: We're all veterans helping veterans. So we know that there's no manual of getting back to the civilian world from
0: exactly
1: active duty time in the military. Like I said, that structure is broken. So we're here for giving them that hand up, not a hand down. To help with housing assistance, employment support, emergency aid, and just a compassionate guidance. We're here to help veterans and their families to overcome barriers and reclaim their stability, dignity, and bring them hope.
0: Yeah, you want that hope, and you're going to be hearing from that for 12 hours. AJ, I know during this interview, you said to me at the beginning, you have a million thoughts running through your head. So I completely understand what the preparation for the radiothon and then the incoming influx of calls dealing with this and preparation. So I truly appreciate you taking the time to give some insight from your personal perspective and how you are making a difference one veteran at a time. You know, that's the purpose of helping, you know, and the organization of Veterans Forward, which the program of Easter Sales Maine is there. Thank you so much for really taking the time to really go over the program and the organization. And let's make 12 hours count on October 15th. I appreciate it.
1: No problem, Dan. Thanks for having me.
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0: And this has been Maine Points right across all the stations here at Portland Media Group. 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
0: I have a recurring nightmare of showing up at an event in the wrong clothes. It probably traces back to an experience I had in the military when I was in basic training. I'd left the barracks without my hat, without my cover, as we called it, breaking one of the most basic rules of military decorum: never go outside without your cover. Now, why is that a rule, you might ask, if you've never been in the military? And if you did ask it, you'd be sorry, because that's another rule. Don't ask dumb questions. Just put your hat on. So I was returning to the barracks without my cover, wishing I were invisible, and a drill sergeant spots me out of uniform. Basic, where's your cover? I left it in my room, sir. So he orders me to hold my left hand on my head and double time, run back, all while sounding off my shame. I wish I had my cover. I wish I had my cover. Which, of course, attracted every other drill sergeant in the vicinity, each of whom went out of their way to stop and chew my butt and have me drop and give them 20 push-ups just for good measure. I didn't forget my cover after that. But also, to this day, I have this inexplicable fear of showing up somewhere underdressed. Some people, I suppose, have the opposite fear of showing up overdressed. And some people don't care how they're dressed, and what they wear shows it. Because clothing makes a statement, which is why my wife and daughter often tell me, "You're not wearing that, are you?" See, clothing communicates. Who are you? Are you a person of consequence, or just someone who likes to be comfy? Are you a conformist or a nonconformist, a rebel or a rule follower? We can tell by your clothing. And we can usually tell what kind of rebel someone is trying to be, because even the rebels ask, "What should I wear?" to let other rebels know that I am one of them. If you think about it, we're all wearing some kind of uniform, aren't we? Even if it's only for an army of one. And shame on you if you're out of uniform. But props to you, respect, if you look like us. Because underneath the uniform, that's the deeper concern. Where do I belong? To whom do I belong? Who am I? What am I? We use clothing to try to answer these questions, to stand out, to blend in, to distinguish ourselves, protect ourselves. That's why concentration camp prisoners were stripped of their clothing. Because without cover, what are we? We're all the same. 100 or so pounds of soft flesh, exposed to harsh elements and staring eyes, vulnerable, embarrassed, ashamed. The Bible gives us an account of the origin of human shame and how clothing has come to cover our shame. Shame is different than guilt. Guilt is feeling bad about what one has done. Shame is feeling bad about oneself. Guilt makes you wish you had acted differently. Shame makes you want to be someone different, or to be invisible, or to not be at all. And shame from its beginning has been stitched into our clothing. In the Bible, we're told that our first parents, Adam and Eve, in the beginning were naked and unashamed. They were safe, secure, completely unselfconscious, with nothing to hide. They were so caught up in walking with God and caring for God's creation and for the person in front of them and the story God was writing for them, they didn't even realize they had no clothes. But everything changed when they tried to become something different, something more. When they decided that they didn't like who they were, that they were just creatures, malleable clay figures God had shaped and filled with life and adopted as a son and a daughter of God, the serpent convinced them that they could do better, that they should become like gods, like deified emperors. They took their eyes off God and his creation and the neighbor in front of them to stare at their own reflections. Now, what these self-crowned emperors saw in the mirror was flattering at first, but then it started to sag a little. They could see how unsuited they were to act as gods. Their soft, fleshy bodies couldn't hold up under the pressure, so they covered up instead with fig leaves, trying to be something else, or maybe just be invisible. And for us, their children, the coverings have become more elaborate, synthetic poly blends and such. And it goes beyond clothing for us. Anything can be a cover, a job title, social group, a gender change, or membership in a distinct religious denomination. Fig leaves, all the same. But under the covers, we humans still didn't like who we were. And we wished we could be something different. For the dominant social group in the days of Jesus of Nazareth, the fig leaves they had stitched together were denominational membership and religious ritual. And this very religious group of people hated Jesus because he exposed their shame. He exposed how they liked to walk around in long robes to show that they were something special. He said, "These leaders do what they do to be seen by others." They had long tassels on their garments to show how religious they were, and leather jewelry they wore called phylacteries with Bible verses written inside to signal their virtues. And Jesus called them out, not just to shame them, but to offer them the cover of real honor and true belonging that they didn't even know they were wishing for. Jesus was speaking as the Son of God, the Creator, become human in the flesh to fulfill God's promises, to clothe his people, to cover their shame with garments of salvation and a robe of righteousness as foretold by the prophet. But the religious leaders preferred their fig leaves. And to protect themselves, they were plotting to have Jesus killed. So to warn them, Jesus told them a story. A symbolic story, a parable. Jesus spoke to them, saying, "The kingdom of heaven, the rule and reign of God, has become like a certain king who made a wedding feast for his son. And he sent out his servants to call those who had been invited to the wedding feast, but they, those invited, were not willing to come. Again, the king sent other servants, saying, 'Tell those invited to the wedding feast, look, my supper is prepared. The oxen and fattened calves have been slaughtered. Everything is ready. Come, come to the wedding feast.' But those invited paid them no attention and went off, one to his farm, another to his business, while the rest seized the king's servants, insulted them, and killed them. The king was angry. And he sent his troops and destroyed those murderers and burned their city. Then the king says to his servants, 'The wedding feast is ready, but those invited were not worthy. Go, therefore, to the main roads, and all whom you find, call them to the wedding feast.' The servants went out to the main roads and gathered all whom they found, both bad and good. And the wedding hall was filled with guests. Then the king came to see his guests. And he saw a person there who had not put on a wedding garment. The king says to him, "Friend, how did you come in here without a wedding garment?" But the man was silent. And the king said to the attendants, "Bind him hand and foot and cast him into the outer darkness, where there will be weeping and grinding of teeth. For many are called, but few are chosen." The parable is recorded in the Gospel of Matthew, chapter 22. Honestly, I don't like it. It's probably my least favorite of all the stories that Jesus told. The king is supposed to represent God, right? So I would hope that this king would be more welcoming. Why couldn't he just say to the guy, "Friend, what happened? Did the dry cleaner lose your suit? Your luggage got lost in baggage claim? No worries, here, have one of my robes, I've got plenty." Jesus could have told the story that way. He had told other stories like that. For example, his story about the prodigal son who dishonored his father, left home, squandered his cash, then crawls back home, humiliated and ashamed, and his father, who represents God, his father becomes the cover the son hadn't even wished for. His father runs out to meet him, puts his best robe on him, and throws him a party. Now that's a story. And Jesus told it. But this story Jesus tells about the wedding feast is told for a different purpose. It's like that story of The Emperor's New Clothes by Hans Christian Andersen. Long ago there lived an emperor who never went anywhere except to show off his new clothes. He had a different suit for every hour of the day. Two tailors came to the emperor. They promised to make him the most distinguished suit ever. The emperor was delighted, but the tailors explained that it was such sophisticated cloth that it could not be seen by anyone who was unfit for his station, or else intolerably stupid. In fact, the clothes could only be seen by those who were very, very clever. So they prepared the emperor's suit. And the royal officers and ministers came to see it being stitched together, and they realized that they couldn't see the cloth. But they were too ashamed to admit it. They didn't want to lose their jobs. So also for the emperor, he didn't want to admit that he couldn't see it either. Nor did all the people who came to see him when the lords of the bedchamber paraded the emperor in the train of his new clothes through the city, until a small child spoke up, "But he hasn't got on anything at all." And the whisper started to spread. Soon everyone was saying it. "He hasn't got on anything at all." And the emperor's flesh crept, for it seemed to him they were right. "But all the same," he thought, "the procession has started and must go on." And the lords of his bedchamber held their heads higher and took even greater trouble to hold up the train, which wasn't there at all. So also, Jesus' story is a warning of how easily we can fool ourselves, a warning for all of us who are trying to keep up this procession and hide behind fig leaves. In the case of the religious leaders of Jesus' day, they had stitched together a suit of special rituals and sophisticated code language and virtue signaling to impress each other, to those in their in-group. But before God, they were wearing nothing at all. Jesus could see right through it, and he was trying to help them see. But they refused. And they did worse than just hold their heads higher and march on. They arrested Jesus, had him stripped naked, hung to die on a cross while his torturers gambled to divvy up his clothing. Jesus was willing to endure this, to die and to rise from the dead to cover them, to cover us. But their wish was to dishonor Jesus and strip him of his kingdom. And you can't get away with that. The Father was angry. The king. And Jesus' story is, in some sense, like God, because God eventually did send troops to destroy those murderers and burn their city. The Roman army came and literally burned Jerusalem in 70 AD, about 40 years after Jesus told this story. Also, the king in the parable is like God because God has sent out his servants to invite us all. Good, bad, indifferent, everyone is invited to the party to honor God's son. That's why we do this program every week. We're getting the invitation out because God wants his wedding hall filled.
2: We're way

0: day when the king returns to see the guests, that is, to judge the world and raise the dead and renew all things, we're still in this story. And as long as we are, we need this parable. We need its warning. Don't be like the guy who got caught in the clothes that were no cover at all. Of course, we're not talking about literal clothing. Remember, clothing says something. Clothing communicates our values and our loyalties. Clothing says something about what shames us. But God sees through fig leaves. God sees us as we are, ashamed and trying to hide from him. The warning of the parable is not that God's going to kick you out of his kingdom if you're not dressed fancy enough. The warning is that if you insist on stitching together your own accomplishments, if you cling to your self-spun sophistications, if you try to hide behind your in-group identity, then you won't be content with the humble robe that Jesus offers. And if you don't want God's cover, eventually in hell, God will give you what you want. Very, very stylish clothing that can't cover your shame. You and I cannot save ourselves from our shame. Only Jesus can. We can't save ourselves, but we do have a power, a terrifying power, to destroy ourselves. Jesus warns us that not everyone who joins a church stays for the wedding feast. Not everyone who is baptized is saved in the end. Not every disciple who starts with Jesus stays with Jesus. Every day, I'm in danger. You're in danger of getting stuck in shame forever because you don't like what God made you to be. The truth is, God likes you, loves you even. Yes, you're only a clay-shaped creature, but God wants to honor you as his adopted child, as the guest of his son. God likes you so much that he sent his son to wear the robe of our human frame, to cover our shame with his sacrifice on the cross. When Adam and Eve hid behind fig leaves, God provided them with more durable clothing, genuine leather, animal skins, the first animal sacrifice, a sign of the greater sacrifice to come. And Jesus is even better than leather. More breathable, too. He rose from the dead to be your cover, your closest possession, your uniform. And when you put him on, when God looks at you, he doesn't see through you. He sees Jesus. The military can be harsh on her new children as they learn to wear the uniform. A lesson I learned well that day when I so wished I had my cover. The military can also offer us a rough picture of God's grace because the military issues uniforms to all her new members free of charge. Nobody buys their uniforms when they begin in the military. And whether you're ranked high or low, whether you're a seasoned veteran or just starting, everyone wears the same clothes. In a sense, there is no distinction. Of course, with the military, you'll get kicked out if you don't perform. But in God's kingdom, the only thing that will exclude you is relying on your own performance. So cling to Christ alone. My dad was in the military when my brother and I were boys, and like most kids who had a parent or parents who served, we dressed up to be like him. We put on pieces of his uniform. We imitated him. So also, Christ followers, we imitate Jesus. And with Jesus, his honor is not to be served, but to serve. And the wedding feast has already started, so we don the uniform of service. I see this in the little band of soldiers who comprise my local community of Christ followers. I see it in Karen, who dons her apron to serve in the church kitchen. I see it in Ted, who dons his work gloves to help a refugee move into a new apartment. I see it in Jan, who dons her reading glasses so she can read the scriptures aloud for us. And in Gary, who comes in early to make coffee in a three-piece suit, and in Colby, who sometimes goes to the grocery store with his black t-shirt and white lettering that simply says, "Follower of Jesus," and he thinks twice about whom he represents. Of course, we all still sometimes know the shame of being out of uniform. But Jesus is ever and always our cover, even when we didn't know what to wish for. Would you pray with me? Dear Father, with the prophet Isaiah, I rejoice in you, because you have clothed me with garments of salvation. You have covered me with the robe of righteousness. Through Jesus Christ. Amen.
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0: Thank you, Mark. Today, I'm visiting once more with Dr. Jeff Gibbs. Jeff is an author of an in-depth commentary on the Gospel of Matthew, which we've heard from today. Welcome back to the program, Jeff.
2: Thank you, Mike, very much.
0: Many churches this weekend are going to be hearing from this parable, the parable of the wedding feast, which we discussed today. And I preached a sermon on this. I struggled with the text and did kind of what Lutheran pastors are taught to do, that I want to proclaim a warning to people, and also a comfort that Jesus is truly calling you, and he's died for you, and he wants everyone to come. I want to step back and just be honest that I still struggle with this parable, probably my least favorite parable in the New Testament. And partly it's just, I'm struck by this king who is supposed to in some way represent God. The people he's dealing with are wicked, clearly. They're killing his servants.
2: Aren't they? Yeah.
0: But he strikes me as erratic and angry and kind of flies off the handle unpredictably. And it just, all of it's unsettling. Where should we start in trying to respond to this parable?
2: There's no doubt that this is a strange story, but this one is maybe a little more true to life than we might realize when we get a hold of the fact that the Lord Jesus' ministry in first century Holy Land was in an honor-shame culture. And it's a very great offense, a very great offense to not honor someone who is rightfully due it. You know, our political discourse is filled with insults and we mock people and see, these are all actually great sins. The Apostle Paul says that if you're a reviler, you're not going to enter the reign of God. See, so to refuse to honor a king, he's preparing everything. He's already invited the guests. He's gotten everything ready. And they know the invitation is coming. And not only do they refuse to come for trivial reasons compared to honoring their king, but they kill his servants. You can't get away with this. I'll just say it that way. And so once again, we remember that this is a parable that's in the context of people coming at Jesus to destroy him. It's a parable spoken to his enemies. And so the king's response is harsh. But I would say if we think about it carefully, it's actually fitting. It's kind of like the fear of the Lord is the beginning of wisdom. See, that's hard for us modern American people, but God is God and I'm not. So it's a very transparent story. You can tell who this is actually hinting at. The king is God. The son is Jesus. The first group of guests are the religious leaders who are trying to destroy Jesus.
0: And then the second guy who's there without the wedding garment, he's in parallel to those who dishonor the
2: Correct.
0: King. All it said is that he was silent. He's kind of there shamelessly and doesn't care.
2: Again, a wedding garment, there's a lot of speculation about what this is. Most of it is well-meaning, but there's very little support for most of the ideas that you hear. I think of wedding garment as church clothes. And so this guy he doesn't have to have a fancy schmancy outfit. No, no. There's all kinds of people, good and bad. High social standing, low social standing, rich, poor, all kinds of people are invited and brought in. But this guy has chosen to do exactly what the first group did, to shame the king and dishonor his son. He did it on purpose.
0: Honor the son, then, is the son of God deserves honor, is worthy of honor. That's kind of the main point. Then it does sound a little bit like a threat, you know, honor the son or else. But if we could hear it as a promise and as an invitation,
2: God will have a full wedding.

0: banquet. You can't stop him. You can knock yourself out of it, but you can't stop God from having a wedding banquet for his son, and everyone is invited. See, that's the message of the parable.
1: Well, and that fits really well with the whole bit about the cornerstone, which is just before
0: this. Just before this, that's right.
1: If you fall on this cornerstone, it'll break you to pieces, or if it falls on you, it'll crush you. But on the other hand, you can build a whole temple on top of this cornerstone.
0: This stone has become the head of the corner. Psalm 118 is beautifully chosen there by our Lord. And the church has taken Psalm 118, because the Lord Jesus does, and the apostles, to be predictive of Easter. See, they rejected the stone, but God raised him from the dead. And now he is the foundation stone, and the apostles and prophets are the foundation. Yeah, we're all living stones. See, are we banquet guests or living stones? The answer is both, yeah.
1: Well, thank you. Thank you for being here with us.
2: Taught by Jesus, we are bold to pray. Our Father who art in heaven, hallowed be thy name. Thy kingdom come, thy will be done, on earth as it is in heaven. Give us this day our daily bread, and forgive us our trespasses, as we forgive those who trespass against us. And lead us not into temptation, but deliver us from evil. For thine is the kingdom and the power and the glory, forever and ever. Amen. Receive the blessing of the Lord. The Lord bless you and keep you. The Lord make his face shine upon you and be gracious to you. The Lord look upon you with his favor and give you peace. Amen.
3: 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I'm Mark Eicher. 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
6: Hi, it's Matt from the WGAN Morning News. Tomorrow we're going to be closing out the week by catching up with Greg Lagerquist for some coffee and politics. I'll be breaking down with him the Collins v. Jackson debate from earlier this week, and we'll talk about the current state of play in all of Maine's political races with now less than a month to go. Also, we want you to tell us, speaking of elections, do you think there will be an October surprise in the elections this year? 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
7: From ABC News, I'm Chuck Sievertson. A lot of wetness this Sunday morning over many states. Stormy wetness. Cleanup and over 300,000 electric outages are in the southeast, as what was a hurricane is now a mass of thunderstorms moving north, including through the Carolinas, Virginia, Pennsylvania, New York, and Michigan. In Panama City Beach, Florida, Sean Palomarzuk looks on his flood-damaged shop, the Angry Tuna Seafood Company.
8: It's hard to put a value on it at this moment. 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
7: At least four deaths are connected to the storm in the southeast. In the southwest and west, flood advisories along the Southern California coast with an inch or more of rain from what was Tropical Storm Rachel from Mexico to San Diego to Las Vegas to Utah over the next days. In Newport Beach, California, ABC's Jericho Tran.
9: Homes along the coast took on water as city officials say the most vulnerable locations include the Wedge.
10: But there is quite a bit of private property damage, you know.
9: Newport Beach declared a state of emergency as water turned streets into temporary rivers, stopping traffic as neighbors ditched their cars and boarded kayaks to navigate through the city.
7: The Ukrainian foreign minister pushing back against these remarks from President Trump, who is urging Ukraine to hold elections and get rid of President Zelensky.
11: Well, I think he should have an election, and he could have settled this thing many times.
7: It's up to Ukrainians to decide, says the foreign minister, adding Zelensky has international support. Ditto from Ukrainian lawmaker Kira Rudnick.
12: And it's up to no other leader than Ukrainian people whom and when we will be electing.
7: Yesterday's latest attack on the airport in the Saudi Arabian capital killed 12 people and injured over 300 others, say civil aviation officials. Houthi rebels blamed. You're listening to ABC News.
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19: 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Two people were injured and a storefront was damaged after

0: after a multi-car crash in Wells yesterday morning. Local police say the incident happened near the Safe Haven thrift store on Post Road, with three cars being involved. One of the cars was pushed into the front porch of the store, though the two occupants only sustained minor injuries and the porch sustained minor damage. It's unclear what caused the crash or if anyone was hurt. We'll keep you posted on any updates. The Maine Hospital Association and Eastern Maine Medical Center are suing the federal government to block proposed changes to prescription drug discounts.
1: Under a new rule, federal officials want to replace upfront drug discounts with a retroactive rebate system. However, hospital leaders say shifting away from upfront discounts will hit 25 healthcare facilities across the state, costing Maine hospitals an estimated $55 million annually. Northern Light Health estimates the change alone could cost its system $20 million a year. Tony Randazzo, News Radio, WGAN.
0: And on a lighter note, if you're looking to see giant pumpkins that put the carriage in Cinderella to shame, Damariscotta is the place for you. The 19th iteration of the Damariscotta Pumpkin Fest is currently underway along the town streets, with giant pumpkins and pumpkin-themed events everywhere you look. Here's CBS 13 with a couple attendees slash previous participants.
2: Artists have become more and more competitive, for sure. We're kind of out of our league now, I think.
3: Yeah. Although we believe in carving and lighting, so we would never not carve or light. And when we carve, we use real, chainsaws for efficiency's sake. Yeah.
0: Yesterday even saw a new record-sized pumpkin being unveiled, as Ron Wallace of the Southern New England Giant Pumpkin Growers brought in a pumpkin weighing in at over 3,000 pounds. And now, here's your latest AccuWeather forecast.
4: Today brings clouds much of the time and a high of 62 before some rain arrives tonight from tropical wind and rainstorm Isaias, low 49. That rain gives way to some afternoon sun tomorrow, high 68. I'm AccuWeather meteorologist LaTroy Thornton on Southern Maine's official weather station, News Radio 98.5 FM and AM 560 WGAN.
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6: The proclamation was made for whatever standing it actually has. It is now Lake America. Janet Mills was none too pleased about this. She on Twitter said, "Governing tip for you, Mr. President. Focus on lowering cost for your constituents instead of doodling on maps." I'm sure she thought that was rather pithy. But is there a person on this planet who is less qualified to give governing tips to literally anyone than Janet Mills, particularly on the cost of things? The cost of general food items, and the cost of literally anything in this state that would affect how people are doing. They are higher because of decisions that have been made at the state level by leaders in Augusta, including and led by Janet Mills. So please, sit down and shut up.
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0: 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And now, the man who travels over 400,000 miles each year, Peter Greenberg.
2: Hi, everybody. Peter Greenberg here with another edition of Peter Greenberg Worldwide for the second weekend of October 2026. I hope you're having a great time where you happen to be. Let me tell you where we happen to be. Get out those maps. This is a place I got to tell you, most of you overwhelmingly have never been here. 46 degrees, 54 minutes north, 103 degrees, 31 minutes west. We are in Medora, North Dakota. Ever hear of it? Population 160. In fact, North Dakota is the least visited U.S. state. But what am I doing in Medora, North Dakota? Well, there's a good reason, of course, because it's the site of the brand new Theodore Roosevelt Presidential Library, celebrating our 26th president. And why North Dakota? Does anybody know about the history of Theodore Roosevelt in North Dakota? It's remarkable. And we'll be talking about that through the show, about a man who literally shaped modern America in so many different ways. And I have to tell you, this is a museum and a library that's interactive, and you learn so much about America through the story, personal and official, of Theodore Roosevelt. I'm a huge fan of presidential libraries. I've been to a lot of them. Not every president gets a library, as you may know. I mean, I've been to the Kennedy Library, the Johnson Library. I've been to the FDR Library in New York, the Nixon Library in California. There are two presidential libraries in California, the other one being the Reagan Library. Amazing stories there. The George W. Bush Library in Texas. I've not yet been to the Obama Center. I'm looking forward to it. And a few other libraries. There's the Eisenhower Library. But this one, I have to tell you, they spent a lot of time and effort and intelligence in planning and then building this library. Very well worth the trip. Not everybody goes to North Dakota, but now you have a compelling reason to come. And I hope you do. And we'll talk about that a little bit later in the show. But first, there's some stuff in the news we got to talk about. First and foremost, airfares for November and December, meaning Thanksgiving and Christmas, at a 10-year high. That's right, boys and girls. And every day, if you haven't bought your tickets for Thanksgiving or Christmas yet, every day you delay or procrastinate, those fares will go up an average of 3 to 4% per day. Now, if you're a smart traveler, I like to think of myself as one, you don't travel during Thanksgiving. You travel the week before or the week after. Why? Those are dead weeks. Nobody's traveling. Same thing applies to after Christmas. The week after New Year's, dead. Nobody traveling. And what my parents used to do with me, and I thank them for that, is they'd go to my teachers and get me an extra credit assignment so I didn't come to school the week after Thanksgiving, and that's when we traveled. No crowds, no high prices, better service, happier people. And the same thing, of course, they were recovering from what I like to call their dysfunctional family get-together known as Thanksgiving, but the same thing happened after Christmas and New Year's. But there is some good news here, and that is if you plan properly, the fourth quarter is traditionally a slow period of travel. Fewer people getting on airplanes, fewer people driving, other than those two pockets of time, Thanksgiving and Christmas. And now this is compounded this year because of the midterm elections coming up around the corner, the economy, the war in Iran. And what that means is people are not booking in advance. They're booking very short in. I mean, we're talking close-in bookings of 3 and 4 days, not 3 or 4 months. And not a lot of people are booking anyway. They're holding back until after the elections. So you're starting to see sales, again, not for Thanksgiving or Christmas, 40% off on Southwest Airlines flights through the end of February of next year. We're seeing ads for low-fare flights on British Airways to Europe, as low as $690 round trip. Not a bad deal. In fact, be a contrarian traveler and just go to Europe for Thanksgiving. They don't know from Turkey, and you'll be better off. You can celebrate the turkey a week later, right? If you still want to eat turkey by then. But in any case, that's a good story if you can do it properly. Now, another story that's rearing its ugly head, and it's in two areas. And, you know, so many people take no for an answer and don't realize they have rights. I'll set the scene for you. You book a business class ticket or even a premium economy ticket. You might even say a first-class ticket if you're flying domestically. And at the last minute, either the airline overbooks or they substitute equipment with not enough seats, and you get downgraded. What are you owed? Would it be logical to assume that you'd get a fair difference between what you paid for first class and what you're now sitting in? You would think the answer would be yes. A lot of airlines are trying to say, no, you're not doing anything. Well, guess what? Of course, I'm assuming you paid with a credit card. And if you did, under federal credit laws, you contracted for a service, a specific type of service that you did not receive. You're entitled to that fare difference refund. And if you paid with a credit card, dispute the charge. And if the dispute charge doesn't work for you, you know what? You know what some people have done? And every one of them has been successful. You take the airline to small claims court for the fare difference that you're entitled to. They don't show up in court. You get a judgment. You get a check. But that's not the only way this kicks in. What happens if you check a bag? How many people have to pay to check bags, right? And the airline either loses or displaces or delays your bag. Should you have to pay for that check bag fee? Once again, you paid for a service they did not deliver. Again, get the refund. And this is, you know, spelled out in so many different ways. There's legal precedent for this, and you should know it. So just two things I wanted to mention about that. Now, when we come back, we're going to do a deep dive into the library here in the sort of unexpected location of Medora, North Dakota. Not easy to get to if you're flying, but you can fly to Bismarck and drive about almost 2 hours to get here. You could also fly once a day out of Denver to Dickinson if you can get here. But you do need to get here. It's well worth the visit. And if you come in the summer months, they have musicals here. They have other performances. People flock to Medora. It is now basically a must-see stop in the least visited state in America. Remember, you know, every time we were used to do stories about North Dakota, we'd say, hey, let's do a story about wine in America. Who makes wine? Well, we'd find out that every state in America made wine except one, North Dakota. We'd ask presidents of the United States, which states have you not gone to yet? Oh, we've been to all of them, they would answer. Oh, wait a minute, except one, North Dakota. Remember Barack Obama? He made a campaign promise in his second year, in his second term, that he would not end the second term without visiting North Dakota because he'd never been. And about a month and a half before his term ended, guess where he went? He kept the promise. He went to North Dakota. Well, here's a little news bulletin. They make wine now in North Dakota, and a lot of it. There's a restaurant here with a three-page wine list of just wines made in North Dakota. Who knew? So lots of stuff to talk about. When we come back, we're going to talk about the remarkable personal history of Theodore Roosevelt and how that shaped him as a man and how that helped him shape the United States of America into becoming a global power in ways that no one could have ever expected. We'll be back with more from the Theodore Roosevelt Presidential Library in, say it again, Medora, North Dakota, as Peter Greenberg Worldwide returns right after this.
3: Your flight might be late, but we're right on time. Peter Greenberg Worldwide will be right back.
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1: Peter Greenberg back with you as Peter Greenberg Worldwide continues from Medora, North Dakota, and the home of the new Theodore Roosevelt Presidential Library. What an amazing institution this is in what might seem to be an unlikely place until you do your homework and realize why it's here. Of course, you can always reach me. You know the drill. Just go to petergreenbergpro.com. That'll lead you to the upgrade, which will lead me to me. And of course, that'll give you the opportunity to give us your name, phone number, question or problem. We will solve it right here on the air. My next guest has a great history when it comes to North Dakota. In fact, he's the former president and CEO of the Theodore Roosevelt Presidential Library. In fact, the first president and CEO of the Theodore Roosevelt Presidential Library. He's now the CEO of a worthy cause and a worthy station and a worthy network, the WNET Group. It's public television. But today, he's my Theodore Roosevelt expert. In fact, he's also the author of an amazing book, which I discovered when I was there, called The Loves of Theodore Roosevelt. And his name, Edward O'Keefe. Edward, welcome to the show.
2: Wonderful to be with you, Peter.
1: You know, I'm going to start with the obvious question that most people would say, why North Dakota for this library?
2: I have gotten that question a few times in my 7 years as the founding CEO of the TR Library. The simplest answer is that North Dakota saved Theodore Roosevelt's life. He first came to North Dakota when it was Dakota Territory in 1883 to hunt a buffalo. And when he was there, he invested half of his inheritance, $14,000, quite a large sum at the time, in cattle. So he always intended to have a life in the East and in the West. He is, of course, a native New Yorker, was the governor of New York, ran for mayor of New York City, didn't successfully win that election. So he had this concept, this idea that he would have both an Eastern and a Western identity. He comes back to New York, and his wife, who is pregnant, sadly, dies 2 days after the birth of their first child, a daughter named Alice. And in that same house on 7 West 56th Street in New York City, he lost his mother as well on the same day of a different cause, February 14, 1884. TR wrote an X in his diary, "The light has gone out of my life." He did not stand for re-election to the state assembly in New York. He fled to the Badlands where he had made that investment a few months earlier. And he didn't really know what he was going to do with his life. He lived there for the better part of 2 years as a cowboy and a rancher, really living what he'd later call the strenuous life. And in his political career, he looked back and said, "I never would have been president except for my experiences in North Dakota. Nature had always been Theodore Roosevelt's teacher and savior. And in this case, at that crucible, the fulcrum of TR's story, it almost quite literally saved his life."
1: And of course, people don't remember this until you come to the library and you learn it again or learn it for the first time. He wasn't just a cattle rancher. He wasn't just a politician. He wasn't just an aristocrat from New York. He was an adventurer. He was a conservationist. And then later on, when he became the 26th president, by the way, the youngest president in American history, even to this day, he broke up the trusts. He came up with the idea of the square deal. And then, of course, we had the Rough Riders and the Panama Canal. I mean, when you start attributing all the things to him that he was either directly or very much involved with, it's astounding.
2: Yeah, well, Theodore Roosevelt kicked open the door of the American century and ushered the United States through it. I mean, he's born in 1858. That's before electricity. And he, in his lifetime, will be the first president in a submarine, the first to ride in a motorcade, the first in an airplane. You know, he saw this rapid industrialization of the nation, and he ushered in a conservation ethos. It is because of him that we doubled the size of our national parks, formed the U.S. Forest Service, began to think about saving flora and fauna, bird sanctuaries, and protecting wildlife. These were not concepts that were in the public debate at that time. I mean, the Speaker of the House, when TR proposed his first conservation bill, said there will not be one dime for scenery. So that was the prevailing attitude. The land is there to be used. It's used to be industrialized. And the manifest destiny of the nation is paramount. And TR took a very different approach. I mean, so many issues that we talk about in our time were issues that he faced in his time. Rapid rise in immigration. Really thinking about, again, that balance between industrialization and conservation. You know, understanding the shifting dynamics of an economy that is going through technological change. Then it's moving from an agrarian to an industrial society. Now, of course,

0: it kind of goes back to the thesis of the Loves of Theodore Roosevelt, that this hyper-masculine individual, perhaps the most masculine president in the American memory, is actually the product of unsung and extraordinary women. He had in his life two incredible wives. The first, whom I mentioned earlier, sadly died on Valentine's Day, and then he reunited with his childhood sweetheart, Edith, and became his second wife. And they were really, truly partners. I mean, Edith would read four or five newspapers every morning. They would talk about every important decision that he had to make. It was universally said that if you wanted to influence the president, the best thing you could do was talk to Edith, talk to his wife. She was known as a better judge of character, was less impulsive, knew how to kind of smooth that tempestuous nature that T.R. had. He also had an incredible older sister, Bammy, who was sort of like what RFK was to JFK, you know, this trusted advisor who saw the political chessboard much better than the president himself did. He had a great younger sister who, when he was governor of New York, Connie would hold these parties at her home, and the political bosses would show up. And at some point they'd say, all right, now everyone clear out. I need my time with the governor. And T.R. and his sister had conspired to say, well, surely my sister could stay in the room so she can take an interest in what I'm doing. Well, she heard everything they talked about. And when he left, he would knit in the corner. And after the bosses left, they could talk about his political and personal choices. You know, and then, of course, he had these, other remarkable women in his life, all who played a central role in propelling him forward. So I think that was probably the most surprising discovery for me is that you know, we are all of us, if we're fortunate in life, have a mother, a brother, a sister, a spouse, a mentor, a boss, somebody who takes an interest and pushes us forward when we feel we can't go on. And T.R. was no different. I think that makes him a much more accessible and universal hero.
1: And one of the things that you wrote about in the book, Ed, which I found surprising, was back in 1880 when he was writing his thesis to get into Harvard. What did he write? He campaigned essentially in that thesis for equal pay for women in 1880.
0: Yeah. Yeah, 1880, right. We're talking 40 years before the 19th Amendment. He endorses suffrage. He says that women should be doctors, lawyers, and judges. He says women should own property. They should not necessarily take their husband's name upon marriage. I mean, it's a pretty extraordinary progressive outlook in 1880. And by the way, he'll extend that to black rights at the end of his life. You know, his last speech in his entire life was November 2nd, 1918 at Carnegie Hall. W.E.B. Du Bois is on stage alongside him, and he gives a full-throated endorsement of equality between black and white, such that, you know, had he been elected in 1920, it's entirely possible he'd have stuck a knife in the heart of Jim Crow 45 years before the Civil Rights Act. So he's sort of a man from the future. He's very ahead of his time in conservation, in the economic outlook of the nation, in his embracing of technology. He's a first adopter, and in equality, both for women and for all Americans, really, regardless of where they come from or regardless of the color of their skin.
1: And, you know, part of, I think you might agree that so much of his trajectory, at least initially, was accidental. Nobody wanted him to be vice president for McKinley. They stuck him there so he wouldn't bother anybody. There's a history of,
0: yeah,
1: there's a history of vice presidents.
0: Cowboy,
1: right. They don't want a cowboy in the White House.
0: Exactly. He was kicked upstairs. He was such a troublesome, reform-minded governor that the bosses in New York conspired to put him in a useless position, the vice presidency. I mean, Boss Platt, one of my favorite quotes is somebody said, you know, they're trying to make the push against Roosevelt being vice president because they don't want him to be a heartbeat away from the presidency. And Boss Platt says, Theodore Roosevelt might as well sit under Niagara Falls and try to spit the water back. They're making him VP. That's exactly what they do. 6 months later, they come to regret it. McKinley is assassinated. And suddenly at 42, as you said, Peter, the youngest president in American history is suddenly the president of the United States.
1: We're talking to Ed O'Keefe, the author of The Loves of Theodore Roosevelt, but most importantly, the founding member and chairman of the Theodore Roosevelt Presidential Library in North Dakota. When we come back, more with me and Ed as Peter Greenberg Worldwide returns from Medora, North Dakota, population 160. Right back after this.
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5: Peter Greenberg back with you, speaking with Ed O'Keefe, the author of The Loves of Theodore Roosevelt. Of course, all tied in to the brand new Theodore Roosevelt Presidential Library here in North Dakota. Ed, what was amazing to me about all the exhibits essentially was this juxtaposition between Roosevelt the aristocrat and Roosevelt a man of the people. And you actually had, you know, his uniform, his Rough Rider uniform, which he designed himself. It was made by Brooks Brothers. And then there's his hunting knife, which is this sterling silver knife made just for him by Tiffany. I mean, talk about juxtaposition, right?
6: A real man of the people, right? well, that's kind of the dichotomy. You know, he's again, the president that kicks open the American century. He's from, he's got a northern father, a southern mother, political identity in the West, and he is from the East. So he does embody this. He purposefully put himself in circumstances with people who were not like him. He could have easily, in fact, it was more commonplace at that time for the elite of society not to have anything to do with the common man. But he articulates a square deal. He says that he really wants equality of opportunity for all Americans. If you're willing to work hard, regardless of where you came from, or regardless of your religion or your nationality, you can succeed in this country with opportunity. And that is a really novel concept. I mean, he's architecting what will become the American economy for the next 100 years. I mean, he and J.P. Morgan band together in 1907, even though they're really rivals in many other ways, to save the American economy from collapse, create what really becomes the Federal Reserve. There's so many things that we now think of as commonplace, a 40-hour work week, decent working conditions, equality amongst men and women and race, thinking about protections in medicine, the FDA, all of these concepts have their origin in Theodore Roosevelt's presidency.
5: And then, of course, there was Theodore Roosevelt, the traveler. And when we go back and think of not only where he traveled, but when he traveled and the infrastructure that wasn't even there, that itself is remarkable.
6: Now, first president to travel abroad while in office. I mean, probably arguably the only person who had met all of the powers that would shortly be at World War I. He traveled down the Amazon River of Doubt, now named the Rio Roosevelt, in honor of that expedition. He was, you know, as a child, visiting Egypt and Europe and, you know, all over. He was an extraordinarily well-traveled individual. He really, truly believed in global citizenship, that if you're going to be a participant in this democracy, and if you're going to spread the ideals of democracy, you need to know the world from its many and varied perspectives. And he lived, he practiced what he preached. You know, his In the Arena speech, arguably his most famous speech in his political career, is Citizenship in a Republic, delivered at the Sorbonne in Paris on April 23rd, 1910. You know, that speech is on LeBron James's shoes before every game. It's Brené Brown's a guiding philosophy in her books and discussions of vulnerability. I can't tell you the number of CEOs that I talked to who supported the TR Library because, hey, I've got In the Arena in my office. It's my guiding principle and my philosophy of life. You know, and that was really him saying to the world, not just Americans, that if you want to be the change that we all need, you need to be a collective citizen of society, the world, and you need to be in the arena for positive action and change.
5: And, you know, speaking of the global arena, what I learned about him, I mean, there's nothing there wasn't a moment at the library that I didn't turn a corner and go, I had no idea. And one of the things, you know, you mentioned him going down the Amazon in South America. How about Africa? I'm about to take off in a couple of weeks to rediscover the Roosevelt Trail in Uganda. Who knew?
6: Oh, yeah. Yeah. Well, and the, you know, the scientific information they collected on that expedition is still used to this day to help the biodiversity of the region. It's sort of a time capsule of what existed in East Africa at the time and how they can restore some of the plants and wildlife and biodiversity necessary to bring back even species of animals that are gone. I mean, so he was a scientist. I mean, he wanted to be a naturalist or a scientist. And the science at that time, when he was coming of age in the late 1870s, early 1880s, was shifting from the natural world into the laboratory. That didn't interest him so much. And he also met a girl. He met Alice Hathaway Lee while he was at Boston studying at Harvard, and that changed his life. I mean, he then turned his attention to politics and understood that instead of maybe going to law school and interpreting the law, he wanted to make the law. He wanted to be the one in the arena making change. But he did so, as you said, Peter, with a global perspective. I mean, that trip to Africa, the journey down the Amazon, you know, pretty extraordinary. You think about these things, an ex-president of the United States going on a year-long African expedition. It's almost unthinkable today. You know, off the map, writing stories, filing magazine pieces, but really, truly, you know, when he said he was going to hand the keys to Taft and let him run his own presidency, he meant it. He quite literally went halfway around the world and disappeared for a year.
5: Edward O'Keefe, the author of The Loves of Theodore Roosevelt, a great read, but most importantly, the founding CEO of the Theodore Roosevelt Presidential Library right here in Medora, North Dakota. Ed, a pleasure to talk to you. And I encourage people to come visit this library. There are about 17 of them around the United States, but this is numero uno right now. You need to check it out. When we come back, we'll be talking to Robbie Lauf, who's the new CEO of the Theodore Roosevelt Presidential Library. We got a parade here. When we come back to North Dakota right after this.
0: Your flight might be late, but we're right on time. Peter Greenberg Worldwide will be right back.
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17: 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A crash in I-95 in Gray late Friday night left an Auburn woman dead and three others injured.
18: It occurred just before midnight when a vehicle driven by 31-year-old Megan Stewart of Auburn, trying to avoid a deer, hit a guardrail and spun around to face oncoming traffic, colliding with a vehicle head-on. Stewart was taken to the main medical center with non-life-threatening injuries, but her passenger, 38-year-old Soda Mao, didn't survive the crash and was pronounced dead at the scene. The two people that crashed into Stewart's car only suffered minor injuries. Andy Mountain News Radio, WGAN.
17: The FBI is sharing the results of its effort to crack down on violent crime in Maine and across the country. Operation Summer Heat started in June and ended last month, with it focusing on stopping gang violence and rescuing child victims, according to the FBI. Agents arrested nearly 9,000 people and found 1,400 child victims. In Maine, 23 arrests were made, 15 victims were found, and there were 18 drug seizures. And on a much lighter note, amidst an ongoing battle between the town of Ogunquit and the family of a little girl, a nearby hardware store has taken the latter's side. CBS 13 reports that a Tractor Supply location in Sanford donated a giant custom-made tin rooster to Piper LeBlanc on Friday, who has autism but gets comforted by the roosters placed outside her home. Your Sanford Tractor Supply manager, Trent Smith.
19: Because she's been such an inspiration to so many, we thought it'd be nice for her to have one of her very own.
20: Thank you.
19: You're welcome, Piper.
17: The roosters have come into conflict with local rules, with the town saying that since the family's business is right next door, they could count as signage. The dispute has even made national news, with people in both Maine and the country as a whole putting up roosters in their yards as a sign of support. And now, here's your latest AccuWeather forecast.
21: Today brings clouds much of the time and a high of 62 before some rain arrives tonight from tropical wind and rainstorm Isaias, low 49. That rain gives way to some afternoon sun tomorrow, high 68. I'm AccuWeather meteorologist LaTroy Thornton on Southern Maine's official weather station, News Radio 98.5 FM and AM 560 WGAN.
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5: Peter Greenberg back with you as Peter Greenberg Worldwide continues from the Theodore Roosevelt Presidential Library right here in Medora, North Dakota. Of course, if you want to reach me, you know the drill. Go to petergreenbergpro.com. That'll lead you to the upgrade. That'll lead you right to me with your name, phone number, question, or problem. We will solve it right here on the air. My next guest knows a little bit about the Presidential Library because he's the CEO of the Presidential Library here in Medora. Robbie Loff, welcome, sir.
23: Honored to be with you today. Welcome to Medora.
5: Let's do a little background here. Yes. How many presidential libraries are there?
1: There's 17, but some scholars debate on what defines one. But we go with 17, and two opened this year with the Presidential Library in Chicago for President Obama.
5: Obama, that's right. And it's amazing because when you think about it, to wait this long for a president who goes back to being the 26th president, finally getting a library.
1: Well, there's been two efforts before, Peter, to make a presidential library for TR. Turns out it's a lot harder when you don't have a living president. So we're very fortunate that we're going posthumously before FDR because the whole system started with FDR and doing some of the American greats.
5: And I went to that library in Hyde Park.
1: Truly one of my favorites. It's a historic place not only for telling FDR's story, but for starting this whole system of connecting with American presidents in the past, creating institutions dedicated to their life and legacy, and telling their stories complex.
5: Now, when you think about Theodore Roosevelt, I mean, the man... You know, I learned so much about him that I didn't know until I came to the library. You know, he was the youngest president.
1: Mm-hmm.
5: He only got
1: still is.
5: Yep, and he got the job when McKinley was assassinated, only after 6 months being vice president. And so many things he did in terms of travel.
1: Yes,
5: the man. Think about when he was traveling and how travel was back then. He was in Africa. He was in South America. He fought in the wars, the Rough Riders.
1: The first president on a submarine, an airplane, all these different things.
5: I mean, just. Absolutely amazing. And now finally you have all in one building, which really just exposes us for the first time to everything he did, but what it all meant.
1: Well, his story, Birth to Death, reads almost like fiction. But the truth of it is that he was one of the most consequential people in American history, in global history. And we tell that story in eight different chapters. And, you know, so each one of us has a favorite chapter. Mine is his Dakota chapter. Yours might be the Amazon.
5: Well, let's talk about Dakota because we're in Dakota.
1: It's absolutely.
5: I mean, what brought him here?
1: Well, he came here in 1883
5: He wanted to hunt.
1: He came here to hunt a bison, to harvest one of the last few of the thousands of bison that were left. And it took 2 weeks to find one, Peter. And in that those 2 weeks, he started to think in his mind, there's too much to be lost. We perhaps need to do something as a nation to
5: protect
1: this species.
5: He became a conservationist.
1: The conservationist ethos began entering his mind. He came back in 1884 after his wife and his mother died on the same day in the same house, February 14th, 1884. He took out his diary, put an X on the date, and said, the light in my life has gone out. And what did he do? He abandoned his newborn daughter. He went as far west as he could, which good for him and great for us, was Medora, North Dakota. And instead of losing his life with Great Depression and suicidal ideation, he was healed by the outdoors. This was the fulcrum point in the hero's story. It could have gone one of two ways. TR could have been gone to history, just a former state legislator who lost everything, or he could have been healed and gone to be on one of our greatest Americans and introduce conservation to the world. Thank heavens that happened, and it happened right here.
5: And there's this juxtaposition between this man as an adventurer
1: and
5: a member of the aristocratic class. I mean, going through the library, I was struck by a number of things.
1: Yeah.
5: But two things that just blew my mind. His Rough Rider outfit, done by Brooks Brothers.
1: Custom made. He designed it himself, not military issue. I mean, this man, his daughter famously said of him, he wanted to be the bride at every wedding and the corpse at every funeral. In other words, he was a little bit of a show pony. But at the same point, you said he was embraced by both East and West. He made a speech here in Dickinson that said, I am as much an Easterner as a Westerner. Well, a lot of us could just say that. That doesn't mean the people believe that. Here in Western North Dakota, though, they embraced him in just 2 years' time. They elected him to local office. When he came to Dakota, he was wearing a custom-made Brooks Brothers cowboy costume, and I use costume as well, a Tiffany's design hunting
5: knife. Oh, yeah, I saw that here.
1: The most
5: beautiful hunting knife
1: I've
5: ever seen.
1: It's beautiful, but probably not super respected in 1883 in Dakota. He had etched himself into the knife itself. But in those 2 years, he worked hard. He connected with the people. He didn't come with a highfalutin, you know, woe is me perspective. Instead, he worked and made himself a local, and they loved him as much. I've been here 11 years in Western North Dakota. I'm from North Dakota. I don't know if I'm still considered a local. You know, that takes some time, but they did it in 2 years' time because they embraced him and loved him.
5: And when you come to the library here and you walk through it, it's all interactive.
1: Yes.
5: Which is amazing. I mean, and you've done it in such a very interesting way, combining AI and Google search.
1: Yeah.
5: I mean, and you personalize the experience for everybody.
1: Well, the idea is to learn from TR, not about TR. You're the age of AI. The internet exists. You can find every fact about anybody on earth in the palm of your hands. Instead, we're trying to connect you to his experiences, to connect you to your potential. You get to talk with TR. And, you know, he was the writingest president in American history. We've put every single speech, every single letter, every single book.
5: Yeah, I go in there. I actually had a conversation with him yesterday.
1: And I think it's a deeply good use of technology to connect people to American history. We need to be storytellers in American history. We can't be those effete institutions on the top of the hill that nobody wants to read because it's boring. It's disconnected. We instead have the greatest story in American history, Theodore Roosevelt's story. His presidency is a top five presidency by all connections, but his life life outside of the presidency is almost more interesting than the presidency itself.
5: We're talking to Robbie Lauf, the CEO of the Theodore Roosevelt Presidential Library, right here in Medora, North Dakota. When we come back, a lot of surprises about Mr. Roosevelt, what he did, what he didn't do, and how he shaped American history. Back with more from North

0: Dakota right after this.
1: Your flight might be late, but we're right on time. Peter Greenberg Worldwide will be right back.
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0: Peter Greenberg back with you, speaking with Robbie Lauf, the CEO of the Theodore Roosevelt Presidential Library right here in Medora, North Dakota. As I learned about him going through the library yesterday, I mean, Cuba, the Spanish-American War, the World War I, the Panama Canal, how he broke up the corporate trusts. Mm-hmm. I mean, the square deal.
7: Yeah.
0: I mean, the Rough Riders. I mean, it's
7: unending.
0: It's overwhelming.
7: It is.
0: Well, this guy did this.
7: Well, the truth is, you know, any one point of his story would have been enough, but there's eight different chapters that each are tough to even surmise, and most of them have origins to his time in the Badlands. His ideas for building a volunteer cavalry or troops that would go into Cuba came from his time in the Badlands. His conservation ethic didn't begin until he tried to harvest a bison here in West North Dakota in 1883. These things have long-lasting impacts. The word conservation was barely used before TR. If you look at American history, it being used in speeches, writing, books, all happened after his presidency.
0: And you know, you mentioned him as the writer, and there's so many things that he wrote.
7: Over 30 books.
0: When he was doing his thesis
7: yes.
0: to get into Harvard in 1880. What did he write?
7: Women
0: should be paid as much as men.
7: Yes, yes. And he then he of course as well in his thesis, in his graduating thesis, wrote about the Naval War of 1812, which is still used today as the preeminent scholarship on that topic. I mean, the man had advanced ideas decades before his time. He was a front runner to be elected president in 1920 before he passed in 19. What was he working on? Civil rights. He could have put a knife in the heart of Jim Crow 45 years before if he had lasted a little longer. So we're both honored by what he accomplished, but he was a bit haunted by what he didn't get done. And he had so much more he wanted to give this nation. The only promise he ever didn't keep was that he wouldn't run for a third term. He gave up after
0: in those days you could.
7: You could run for a third term. And in 1912, he regretted it. Ran against his supposer, the highest voting total for a third party candidate in American history. Just incredible to think of not only what did happen with him, but what could have happened as well.
0: You know, we just even touch upon the Navy.
7: Yeah.
0: What he did with the Navy. He made the Navy a modern Navy.
7: Well, the sailing the Great White Fleet across the world was thought at the time to be an insane endeavor. But instead, he put America on the forefront as a global force for good, for fighting for democratic values, for fighting for people's rights, for influencing the world from America. That, you know, in the 1800s, that was not nearly as much a part of the conversation. Post-Civil War, we degraded our military entirely. There's about 40,000 people in the War Department when the Spanish-American War came up. TR said, no, we need to regain our machismo. We need to know that we can do good things, and we need to protect our country as well.
0: Well, let's not forget, walk softly,
7: carry big stick.
0: There it is.
7: Yeah. And which is an adage he got from his mother. You know, his incredible people in his life that Ed O'Keefe wrote very famously in The Loves of Theodore Roosevelt, but the women who influenced him in his time. You know, his mother taught him many different aphorisms that came from African aphorisms. That one came from Africa as well. But, you know, he just had an ability.

0: a Churchillian ability to use to be both verbose and to connect people to their heart and soul through incredible language.
1: When people come to the library here, I mean, I know what surprised me. I didn't know what it was going to be until I saw it.
0: Yeah.
1: But what surprises most people?
0: Well, I think they're actually surprised that this small little place, this ethos, the Badlands, which there's thousands of places on Earth with beautiful mountains, with beautiful beaches, but there's one place like this on Earth where the place is so close to your soul. T.R. said very famously, place at the Badlands, that it looks like what Edgar Allan Poe wrote. In other
1: Whoa.
0: Words, it's a beautiful place to heal. It's haunting in a very romantic and faith-based way. And, you know, this, I genuinely believe there was divine intervention for him to be here at this moment in his life because there was something greater for him to come and accomplish. So, you know, I think people will be connected to the place. We want to get them in the library to get them outdoors. Go into a national park. Hike in your state park.
1: And you're right
0: get
1: next
0: outdoors.
1: Door.
0: Put, and put your phone down and connect with nature. That's what T.R. would want you to do.
1: But at the same time, if you look at the trajectory of his life mm-hmm. and every milestone and turning, there are so many turning points.
0: Well, the fulcrum point that he had in the Badlands, there's many more that happened later in his life as well. You know, you mentioned him becoming vice president. Nobody wanted, he did not want to become vice president. He was actually enrolling himself in law
1: school. They wanted
0: him
1: as vice president because they wanted him to be lost.
0: They said, let's put him in the most insignificant piece of power position in government. Let's make him vice president of the United States. And then 6 months later, the president is shot. He's assassinated. He dies. And now that damn cowboy's president is what they said at the time in the media. And they had the gentleman who knew that he had a purpose to do things greater, to fight the corporate interests, to build an environmental and conservation movement, to fight for American importance and relevancy on the global stage. All these things started with TR.
1: I mean, it's just remarkable. And the interactivity here that you mm-hmm. put, that you've built into the exhibits is...
0: Well, we know that we have to engage with a whole new generation of people. And the way to do that is to learn from him, not about him. It's to take Kettle Hill, join him in the battle. It's to ride down the river of the Amazon with him, to hop into the canoe, to hear the Man in the Arena speech, not only read by TR, but all these other people have been influenced by him. I think it's one of the greatest speeches in American history and most consequential things. There are nurses, teachers, doctors who have that speech in their office and inspires them every day.
1: What year was that speech?
0: It was, I believe, 1914. In the Sorbonne in France. It was his post-presidency. He wasn't president when he gave that speech, but it inspired a whole new generation of people to see their potential, to instead of be a critic, be an actor, to be a participant in the arena. And that's what we're asking you to do when you come to this institution.
1: And you know what? If you're coming to North Dakota, it's often said you got to want to be here.
0: Yes.
1: Because so many people never have gotten to North Dakota. Now they have a very good reason to come.
0: It's a pilgrimage. The whole point is the journey to this place, the gateway to the Western Park system, to the Western America, this place that was so consequential in everything that this country has become. This is the place where you got to start your adventure.
1: Robbie Lauf, the CEO of the Theodore Roosevelt Presidential Library, and if truth be told, you met your wife in North Dakota.
0: I met my wife in Medora, North Dakota on a blind date.
1: And what's her name?
0: Medora.
1: Oh, my God. Okay, we're going to stop it right there. Robbie, thanks for joining us so
0: much. Thanks so much.
1: That music means we're out of time for this hour. Stick around, everybody. We got a whole lot more coming as Peter Greenberg Worldwide returns to the Theodore Roosevelt Presidential Library, our newest presidential library, right after this.
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0: WGAN, WMGX, HD2 Portland. 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
1: From ABC News, I'm Chuck Sievertson. Storms update in a moment, but first, Pope Leo announcing today he will undergo surgery in a few days to remove a lump on his lung that was recently discovered during medical checks.
2: L'intervento è già programmato nei prossimi.
1: He made the announcement in Italian during his noon blessing at the Vatican. Item two, a potential major pushback to President Trump in Congress, saying that there are moves to block the sale of Russian oil to the U.S., Russian diesel, in a deal between Trump and Russian leader Putin. Republican Congressman Brian Fitzpatrick of Pennsylvania. He says it will be called the Ronald Reagan Peace Through Strength Act, and it will be forced to the floor, and, says Fitzpatrick, it will pass overwhelmingly. Rain and tornadoes reported in parts of the east as what was a hurricane that hit the Gulf Coast sends thunderstorms up into the Midwest, Mid-Atlantic, and Northeast. There are over 300,000 electric outages in the southeast. In the Florida Panhandle,
3: we don't have power, don't have internet, but the power didn't go out till about 9. We do have water, which was going to be a big concern. We didn't have any water intrusion, no storm surge, just trees down, limbs down, things like that.
1: At least 4 deaths connected to the storm in the southeast. An update, 1 to 5 inches of rain expected over a wide area of southwestern states from what was Tropical Storm Rachel. Some gusts around 60 miles an hour already reported. ABC's Tim Pullman.
4: We are here at L.A. County Fire Station 11 here in Altadena, where firefighters have put out sandbags for neighbors and businesses who want to protect their property. Now, this storm could put burn-scarred areas like Altadena at risk for mudslides.
1: Ukrainian officials pushing back against President Trump, urging Ukraine to hold elections and get rid of President Zelensky. Yesterday's attack on the airport in the Saudi Arabian capital killed 12 people and injured over 300 others, say civil aviation officials. Iran-backed rebels blamed. 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
11: Now the latest from the FM 98.5 and AM 560 WGAN News Center. The family of an Angolan man is speaking out after he was detained by ICE at the Portland Jetport early Friday morning. That's according to a GoFundMe set up to cover legal fees for Angina Mao Celestino, who was attempting to make a 5 a.m. flight to Washington, D.C. to visit his son when he was taken into custody and brought to a facility in Scarborough. One of his family members told us that they had left Angola in 2017 and came to the U.S. as asylum seekers. They added that Angina Mao lacks a criminal record and eventually earned a degree at SMCC for HVAC and plumbing. As of Saturday morning, ICE's website claims he's now at a facility in New Hampshire. A federal appeals court has thrown out a high-profile defamation lawsuit brought by the Maine lobster industry against a California aquarium.
12: The first U.S. Circuit Court of Appeals ruled Friday that the Monterey Bay's aquarium's red list warning against buying Maine lobster is protected under the First Amendment. Maine lobstermen sued in 2023 after the aquarium urged consumers to avoid lobster due to entanglement risks of the endangered North Atlantic right whale. The judges noted that the calls to action are legally protected free speech. Tony Randazzo, News Radio, WGAN.
11: And with Halloween right around the corner, what impact has Maine's drought had on this year's pumpkin harvest? As of Friday, almost half the state is now under severe drought, with a good chunk of the coast under the more intense extreme drought. This could mean major problems for pumpkins, as they're made up of around 80 to 90% water. Despite less than ideal conditions, however, Pineland Farms in New Gloucester is still doing well with their harvest. Here's Assistant Farm Manager Ariel Provencal with CBS 13.
13: When we don't get rain, we're irrigating. So luckily, we have a great source of water here. So we're running irrigation almost 24/7 when there isn't an inch of rain coming.
11: And on that note, here's your latest AccuWeather forecast.
14: Today brings clouds much of the time and a high of 62 before some rain arrives tonight from tropical wind and rainstorm Isaias, low 49. That rain gives way to some afternoon sun tomorrow, high 68. I'm AccuWeather meteorologist LaTroy Thornton on Southern Maine's official weather station, News Radio 98.5 FM and AM 560 WGAN.
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2: Peter Greenberg, and welcome back to Peter Greenberg Worldwide. In fact, if you're just joining us on this second weekend of October 2026, I hope you're having a great time. Let me tell you where we are. You're never going to guess it. Take out those maps, boys and girls. 46 degrees, 54 minutes north, 103 degrees, 31 minutes west. We are in Medora, North Dakota. We're in the Badlands, in the Dakota Badlands. By the way, the population of Medora, 160. That's it. All right, so what are we doing here? We're here because it's also the home of the brand new Theodore Roosevelt Presidential Library, one of 17 or 18, depending on which count you believe, presidential libraries in the United States, and probably the best new one to come around in a long, long time, celebrating the life and times of our 26th president. Imagine where this is located. Imagine the role it played in his life, in his family's life, the connections to the American West, the rugged individualism that defined who he was way even before the Rough Riders, his exploits in Africa, his exploits in South America, his exploits as a cattle rancher, and of course, even in Cuba. So many things to talk about, so many things that are documented here that you didn't even know. Even his writings, the book that he wrote about the War of 1812 still being used as a textbook at the U.S. Naval Academy, and not to mention his famous speeches. But more often than that, he's truly credited with, and I think the credit is worthy, of making America the global leader that it became into the 20th century. So many things to talk about that he did that I had no idea. By the way, he was also the youngest president in the United States. Not the youngest president elected, the youngest president because he was only 6 months into his term as the vice president when President William McKinley was assassinated in 1901 and Roosevelt became president. Nobody wanted him to be vice president. Nobody really wanted a cowboy to be president. But guess what? He was the accidental hero, and he did so many things that we'll be talking about throughout the show. All right, let's switch for a moment to the news I want to share with you. We've been getting lots of email on this, and it's stuff you need to know about. You know that I've always said this. I believe it. There are only two kinds of airline bags, carry-on and lost. All right, you got that far with me. You know that. You can stop laughing now. But what do we always try to do? Get as much as we can into our carry-on bag and literally carry it on. You know, we get to the security checkpoint, the TSA, we put it through the conveyor belt, we roll it to the gate, hopefully avoid that bag sizer machine, and try to be first two, three boarding groups so we can get it in the overhead compartment. So far, so good. Maybe. Well, guess what? The TSA has now begun installing brand new CT scanner machines, high tech, to do the conveyor belt work on carry-on luggage. And because of the equipment, the design of those scanners means the opening on the conveyor belt that the bags pass through is now narrower. And that means, guess what? Your bag may not fit. So look at the dimensions that your airline will accept for a carry-on bag. That hasn't changed. And each carrier is different. Southwest might be a little bit more than Americans. But even if your bag fits within those limits, those dimension limits, that doesn't mean it's going to fit in the new scanner. What you've got to do is measure the bag after you've packed it. Every inch counts. So beware of that. And not something we want to do. Nobody really wants to check a bag, but guess what? You might be forced to. Or go to plan B, which the TSA is certainly going to frown on. When you get to the conveyor belt, get an extra tray, dump your stuff in it out of that carry-on bag so it'll fit, and then repack it on the other end. But just be aware, the opening now at the conveyor belt is smaller. All right, here's the second item up for bids on the show. How many times do you get on a plane, and as you're boarding and as you're taking your seat and putting on your seatbelt, you'll hear the cabin crew say, if you've got a phone, turn it to airplane mode, right? Why is that? Well, the airlines have always claimed that they want to avoid any kind of RF interference on sensitive airline navigation systems in the cockpit. Well, we all want to avoid that. But the real question is, does your cell phone create that problem? The answer is, it does not. It goes back to the days when the airlines wanted you to use their airphones. Remember those days? Or they wanted you to use their keyboards they were going to try to put on planes in lieu of your own laptop computer. Guess what? Over 20 years, actually longer than 20 years, the FAA has subjected in laboratory tests the avionics on cockpits or in cockpits to 20 to 50 times the RF interference given off by any electronic device. And guess what? No interference whatsoever. And ironically, these are the planes that also provide Wi-Fi. And that's not interfering with the navigation systems. So you're actually in pretty good shape, even if you accidentally don't turn it to airplane mode. But there really is one reason, and one reason alone, why you want to put it on airplane mode. And that is, the phones today are so good that if you don't, you may get a text or a call from somebody on the ground you don't even want while you're in flight, and now you get hit with huge roaming costs, right? Those roaming charges you never saw coming. So it's okay to put it on airplane mode, especially if you're going to be using Wi-Fi on the plane. All is forgiven, but if you happen to leave your phone on by accident, nothing's going to happen on the plane. Just wanted you to know. And last on my list to discuss before we delve deeper into the Roosevelt Library is AI algorithms and how they're not benefiting you in terms of delayed flights. American Airlines has a program right now that can determine if you're making a connecting flight, if your first outbound flight is late, they can actually, they think they can do this, determine based on the time that you land, taxi to the gate, and get off the plane, if you're going to be able to make the connecting flight. I have no idea if they can determine how fast you can run, but they think they can determine whether or not you can make the flight. Well, you might be surprised to learn that a lot of people with those tight connections with a delay got off that plane running, raced to the gate. There was the plane. The gate was open, and they were still denied boarding because that program that American Airlines had told the gate they couldn't make the plane, so they gave the seats to somebody else. Wow. You know what? This is not AI benefiting you. This is, and it's not benefiting American in the long run because it's costing them money for rebooking and everything else, not to mention misconnected bags. So if you're sitting in a situation where your plane, you know it's going to be delayed, why don't you go online if you've got Wi-Fi on the plane, reach out to American. They monitor chat rooms and say, look, we're landing at this time. I'm going to make the flight. Please don't give my seat away. It sounds silly, right? But you know what? You need that conversation one way or the other, or that program kicks in, overrides everybody, and you are out of luck in the middle of an intermediate airport you didn't want to be in the first place. Just a thought. But when we come back, a place you do want to be in the first place, the surprising location of Medora, North Dakota, and the home of the Theodore Roosevelt Presidential Library. More about that when we return right after this.
3: Your flight might be late, but we're right on time. Peter Greenberg Worldwide will be right back.
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2: Peter Greenberg back with you as Peter Greenberg Worldwide continues from the Theodore Roosevelt Presidential Library right here in Medora, North Dakota. Of course, if you can always want to reach me, it's easy to do. Just go to petergreenbergpro.com. That'll lead you to the upgrade, which will lead you to me. Just give us your name, phone number, question, or problem. We will solve it right here on the air. As I mentioned, we're coming to you from the Presidential Library here, the newest American Presidential Library in the country in North Dakota. But I'm joined by someone who I've known for too long to remember. We've worked together off and on since 1976, just about. And what a storied career. Winner of the Pulitzer Prize, White House photographer for Gerald Ford, publisher of so many different books, documentaries, and his latest book called In the Room, 60 Years on the Front Lines of History, also exhibiting here part of that book at the Presidential Library. And his name, David Hume Kennerly. David, welcome aboard.
13: Good to see you.
2: And good to see you, sir. First, I want to talk about the book, and then I want to talk about the library. But as far as the book, I mean, talk about a trajectory of history. You know, you and I lived in L.A., still do, but I would never see you in L.A. I would see you in Cairo. I would see you in Australia. I would see you in the middle of the White House. I would see you, I mean, wherever news was happening, there you were, but you had unique access. You always found the right place at the right time to be, and it's captured all with your camera. And I mean, look, even the cover of the book, at that point, all five living presidents posing for you. That's not easy to put together. But what's in this book, dating back to when you were photographing for UPI in Vietnam, and then all the way through the White House years, and then for Time and for Newsweek, all the cover stories. I mean, basically, you are a walking piece of American history.
13: And I'm just happy to be here because of that.
2: But when you think about all the access that you've had and the stories you've been able to tell, give us an example, because you have an exhibit here at the library
14: which really spans your entire career, of what you were able to capture and the stories you were able to tell.
13: Well, I just saw the show for the first time yesterday, even though I was obviously involved putting it together. But walking into that, the seven galleries at the Theodore Roosevelt Presidential Library kind of blew my mind. And I'm from a little lumber town in Oregon, Roseburg, a place that I couldn't wait to get out of just because it was too small and I had big ideas and I wanted to see the world. And
14: the camera let you do it.
13: The camera was the magic carpet, really. And when I walked in there, I'm thinking, how could any one person have taken all those pictures and how could that person be me? I mean, I know I did it. But I sort of have never gotten over what I do as Gerald Ford's chief White House photographer, pulling in the back gate there between between the executive office building, parking right under Henry Kissinger's office. I never got over it. Every single day, I didn't think I never had imposter syndrome, but I did appreciate what I was seeing and how people were reacting, and the main thing was being in the room when decisions were made and being in top secret meetings and being there for things most photographers would never get a chance to see. And that was the big payoff for me.
14: That's right. Of course, the title of the book is In the Room, because you were in the room where it happened.
13: Yeah, I think that Hamilton stole that from me, by the way. It definitely wasn't the other way around. But that was always my mission from when I graduated from high school, 1965. I was born in 1947. Harry Truman was the president. My mission was, once I figured out I wanted to be a photographer, which is pretty early on, that I wanted to really see what made things tick. That's been a big motivator for me.
14: And you photographed every president from what?
13: LBJ.
14: LBJ on?
13: LBJ after he was out of office. Every city president since Nixon.
14: Right.
13: And that doesn't even seem that long ago to me, but I know it really is. And I teach or I lecture at USC in LA, and incoming freshman at the Annenberg School. And I always ask him, first question. Raise your hand if you know who Spiro Agnew is. And now, 2 years in a row, zero hands have gone up. You know,
14: right. But look, think about this. Nixon resigned over 50 years ago.
13: I know.
14: That's hard to believe because I know where I was that day, and you know where you were because you were there.
13: That's correct.
14: Right?
13: I was there, and those pictures are all in the library. And I think the director of the Center for Creative Photography at University of Arizona in Tucson, who is the steward of my archive. My archive is now at the center that was started by Ansel Adams in 1975. But I'm paraphrasing him, but that quote's up on the wall, that when you see these pictures, you'll think that Kennerly was at everything that ever happened in the last 60 years.
14: Well, that's not
13: true. It kind of feels that way, you know.
14: But listen, my own personal experience with you, whether it's the King of Sweden or you and I, after Sadat was assassinated in Cairo, we were there.
13: Yeah.
14: We were there. I mean, you could keep going. Marcos, I mean, in the Philippines. I mean, all that stuff I got a chance to do as a journalist, you were there shooting it.
13: Well, Marcos, thanks to you, Imelda and Ferdinand Marcos, the exiled president and first lady of the Philippines, where you were interviewing them in Honolulu,
14: right,
13: happened to be my 40th

0: I mean, you probably travel as much as I do.
1: No. I'm pretty sure I haven't. No, it's true. I get asked a great question by a Marine general. I did a workshop for wounded Marines down at Pendleton, and he came to hear my little talk that I gave before. I was like helping them learn how to take pictures. And he asked me if anybody today could do what I've done. And I'd never been asked that question. The answer is no, because no one's going to pay for it. And I was with Time Magazine and Newsweek. And
0: those were the days when they would scramble the jets to get a photo.
1: They would do anything. And so I can't even imagine. I wish I'd saved all my receipts to find out exactly. It cost millions of dollars for my career to get me to go here and there. I turned around and did two trips to Cairo in a month. Like, got back. Oh, you got to go back and photograph Sadat for the Man of the Year issue for Time Magazine.
0: And then a few months later, you and I were both in Cairo at his funeral.
1: And I've photographed a lot of funerals. And I in the book, in the room, I made a list of photographers that had meant something to me, many of whom you know. I just started writing them down. The guys on the Oregon Journal, the Oregonian, where I had my first big-time job, and on. And like Dirk Halstead and Wally McNamee and Eddie Adams, all these colleagues of mine who are gone, and I was always the youngest member of that cohort. There are 151 names of them. And I remember them all distinctly for some small favor or kindness to Dirk being a mentor of mine.
0: Of course. And it's a very intense fraternity because you only see each other in many cases during breaking news. And you gather together. I would only bump into these guys at breaking news. When I was at Newsweek and there was the March on Washington, I was covering it. Who was right next to me? Wally McNamee.
1: Yeah.
0: You know, and I wouldn't see Wally for another 2 years. And all of a sudden, there'd be a story. I'm covering one of the presidents. There's Wally, you know.
1: Well, Wally, by the way, there's some of my accoutrement of combat in the Vietnam room here at the Teddy Roosevelt. And my jungle boots are in there. Those boots were given to me by Wally McNamee, who said, look, you don't want to look like a newbie when you show up with new boots. And we had the same size. And I wore those all the time. I got shot at in those boots, and I made it out alive wearing those boots. And now they're here. I don't know if you want to see it, but there they are.
0: I'll check out the boots, but first of all, I'm going to check out the book, In the Room, 60 Years on the Front Lines of History, the author, David Hume Kennerly. Stick around. We're coming back with more with me and David from the Theodore Roosevelt Presidential Library right here in North Dakota right after this.
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3: Peter Greenberg back with you, talking with David Hume Kennerly, the Pulitzer Prize winning photographer, the legendary photographer, and the author of the new book, In the Room, 60 Years on the Front Lines of History, out now, and his new exhibition out here at the Presidential Library of Theodore Roosevelt in Medora, North Dakota. David, you know, there's always the one that got away. There's always the one shot you never got that always wanted. Which one was it?
4: Oh, my God. That's the nightmare question. You know, like, the worst thing is not really missing a great photo. You would think that was the worst thing. The worst thing is being in a great photo and missing the shot. And Neil, you know Neil Leifert's picture of Ali over Liston.
3: Oh, that famous picture taken from above.
4: And right between Ali's legs in the background is Herbie Scharfman, who's the other Sports Illustrated photographer there. I thought, oh my God. Like, so every time he sees that picture,
3: he didn't get it
4: all the time.
3: Yeah.
4: You know, and so, no, I think I would have loved to have photographed Howard Hughes. I particularly would have loved to have photographed Mao Zedong, and almost had an opportunity because Gerald Ford made a trip to Beijing at that time and was the last foreign leader to see Mao before he died. That was 1975. And I pled with Kissinger to try to get me in that room, and he couldn't do it because the Chinese didn't want anybody outside of their own people seeing him. And so that was a big disappointment for me.
3: You know, you mentioned Howard Hughes. That was my cover story at Newsweek when he died. And that was an amazing story. I heard he was dying. I flew to Houston. That's where he died, en route from Mexico. And it was an amazing cover story because, especially from a photographer's point of view, nobody had seen him. Nobody knew what he looked like. You had all these rumors of guys with, like, you know, 8-foot-long fingernails and beard that went down to his chest. And, you know, and nobody knew. Nobody knew. And at that time, every news organization, Newsweek, Time, even the National Enquirer, were offering up to $100,000 for any photograph of Howard Hughes live or dead. And they didn't exist.
4: Nope.
3: And the only thing I lucked out with is I got to the assistant medical examiner at the Memorial Hospital there in Houston, who I lucked out. She had interned under my dad. She did a residency under my dad. And a couple of scotches into her, and she painted the picture of everything, how he looked. We were able to do the picture based on her absolute recollection because she did the autopsy.
4: Wow.
3: But then we still wanted the picture. That was the one that got away.
4: Yeah. Yeah, well, other than that, I've done pretty well.
3: Yes, you have.
4: It hasn't plagued me, by the way.
3: Okay, then beyond Mao Zedong and Howard Hughes, what's the picture you want now?
4: My son, one of my three boys, James, is getting a PhD in Chinese literature at UChicago. And I would love to go to China and photograph President Xi, because I photographed Zhou Enlai. That picture's in the book. And all these other leaders, Deng Xiaoping, Jiang Zemin. But I would love to spend a day with the Chinese leader. And I haven't really pushed that one yet, but I think I'm going to. And then my son could go with me as an interpreter, which would be fun.
3: You know, it's interesting about Xi because most people don't realize that when he was much younger, he spent a year on a farm in Iowa as an exchange student. And when he became the head of China,

0: the very first stop he made before coming to America to see the president, he went back to see the family in Iowa.
1: I remember that.
0: Yeah.
1: No, he's a really interesting guy. And the Chinese are so important in the world, but people like that fascinate me. And but he's not a reclusive person like Mao was in his later years. But and I had a great portrait of Leonid Brezhnev, who was a World War II leader, Soviet leader. And I have a picture of him that Brent Scowcroft, who was Ford's national security advisor, said, and a Russian scholar, said it was the best portrait he'd ever seen of Brezhnev, showed him as this sort of sly guy, and he's in Helsinki, and he's got a cigarette in his hand, and he's sort of looking out of the corner of his eye. And I tried to get that picture autographed. One of Kissinger's guys went back over and put the picture down and said, the president's photographer would like this photo autographed. And he looked at it, walked out of the room, and he came back with a picture that had obviously just been taken at, out of a frame in the wall, and said, I think you'll like this one better. Like, if his photographer had taken that, he probably would have gone to Siberia, right?
0: Right.
1: So, yeah. And that's in the show, too, those two pictures.
0: Well, it's a remarkable show. It tells not just your story, but the story of America, the story of journalism, the story of being at the right place at the right time to capture those moments in history that really made a difference. And the book, again, it's called In the Room, 60 Years on the Front Lines of History, the author David Hume Kennerly, with whom I've had the honor and the pleasure of traveling the world with over the last five decades covering these kinds of stories. And I always learn from you in terms of how to get access and then what to do with it when you get it. And I continue to learn from you. Again, the Presidential Library right here in Medora, North Dakota, the Theodore Roosevelt Presidential Library, that exhibit playing now. Please catch it. But if you can't, the book is already in the bookstores now and on the newsstands. In the Room, 60 Years on the Front Lines of History. I also have to warn you, it weighs about 6 pounds.
1: Five.
0: Sorry.
1: You cannot go swimming with that book.
0: See, I'm learning again. David Hume Kennerly, thank you for joining us. We'll be back with more from the Presidential Library right here in North Dakota right after this.
2: Your flight might be late, but we're right on time. Peter Greenberg Worldwide will be right back.
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12: 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Nearly 30,000 Central Maine Power customers in Cumberland County went through a power outage Friday night after an equipment failure.
13: CMP says a Yarmouth substation experienced the failure causing the outage. Crews did restore power to more than 13,000 houses in less than 2 minutes, thanks to them switching to alternative energy sources, with the remaining homes put back online in under 90 minutes. The outages range from Raymond to Brunswick. The energy provider says there are plans to replace the substation as it nears the end of its operational life. Andy Mountain News Radio, WGAN.
12: A bookmobile aiming to shed light on the Epstein files is making stops this weekend in the Pine Tree State. The Trump Epstein Memorial Reading Room is filled with thousands of documents linking to the Jeffrey Epstein case that the public can access. Additionally, Mainers can meet Epstein survivor Danny Bensky, who told CBS 13 News that the bookmobile serves a purpose for humanity and not for any political reasons.
14: It feels kind of strange to take this around the country and just basically campaign for basic human decency because it's never been political for us. So I hope people walk away with the sense of humanity at the end of it all.
12: The bookmobile made stops ranging from Biddeford to Lewiston yesterday. And staying in those two cities, Democratic nominee Troy Jackson will be making stops there alongside independent Vermont Senator Bernie Sanders today as part of a series of rallies. Jackson and Sanders made a stop in Bangor yesterday, with the two centering their messaging around progressive policies like removing corporate interests from politics and Medicare for all. Polls between Jackson and his rival, incumbent Republican Senator Susan Collins, shows a tight race ahead of two debates between them this coming week. And now, here's your latest AccuWeather forecast.
15: Today brings clouds much of the time and a high of 62 before some rain arrives tonight from tropical wind and rainstorm Isaias, low 49. That rain gives way to some afternoon sun tomorrow, high 68. I'm AccuWeather meteorologist LaTroy Thornton on Southern Maine's official weather station, News Radio 98.5 FM and AM 560 WGAN.
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0: Peter Greenberg, and we're back at the Theodore Roosevelt Presidential Library right here in Medora, North Dakota. And of course, if you want to reach me, you know the drill. Go to petergreenbergpro.com. That'll lead you to the upgrade, and that will lead you to me. And we'll be happy to talk to you with your name, phone number, question, or problem. Don't forget that as well. I've been coming to North Dakota for quite some time, and dating back a number of years ago, if I were to discuss the cuisine of North Dakota 20 years ago, it would be deep fried and flash frozen. There wasn't really a whole lot of choice, and it wasn't very interesting. Well, a lot of that's changed now, of course. Around the world, it's changed, because you can source anything if you have the right person to do it. And here at the library, they do have the right person to do it. She's the executive chef at a restaurant called Salt and Scoria. I'm going to explain Scoria in a second. And her name is Candace Stock. How are you, Candace?
16: I'm doing great. Thank you.
0: I mean, you bring a particular expertise to this particular library because you understand, first of all, this library was basically built on Native American land, number one. You come from Native American land in Minnesota. And so that part of the culture cuts to a little bit move with you, as you will. But at the same time, this is a brave new world in terms of a library and bringing a whole new approach to food to the middle, as some people might say, nowhere, right? The total population of Medora is 160 people. So that was your challenge, but that's also the beauty of it, because you can make difference. So from a menu point of view, is there a way to define 2026, the food of North Dakota?
16: You know, I think that the first ingredient to any of these recipes is intentions. Looking at kind of the history of what you could access here, flash frozen, deep fried, all of that. You weren't thinking about the well-being of the person. You were thinking about feeding them. With every recipe that we have here, it's how is this going to digest? How much energy is it going to give you? Are you going to be fatigued after the medicines that are incorporated into everything are designed to reduce inflammation and keep you going? And so I think that, you know, this change is necessary, but also for the people that have endured here, that have made Medora what it is, it's really a responsibility for myself and my staff to ensure that they're well taken care of and that this becomes a bigger priority.
0: So then how did you design the menu?
16: Indigenous ingredients are at its core. I'd say that we try to make everything a little bit more familiar for people so that they're more accepting to it. And so with our menu right now through the season, we have a turkey meatloaf sandwich, which
0: everybody can relate to that.
16: Yeah, yeah. It's very, you know, home kitchen type, recognizable. But, we utilize black pepper and juniper and fresh herbs, and it's paired with a cranberry and sumac jam. And sumac, that's one of those ingredients that gets people's blood flowing, you know.
0: And by the way, in the old days of North Dakota cuisine, nothing was paired with anything.
16: Yeah. But we also try to keep things as simple as possible. So I like looking at kind of in restaurants that use heavier spices and stuff like that, you also kind of risk the heavy metals that are ground into pre-done spices. And so we grind our pepper and we grind our sumac and
0: you
16: stuff like
0: yourself.
16: That for our recipes. And it does have a flavor change to it. A lot of the essential oils are being released right before we're mixing it in, and so you can pick them up a little bit better also. So it is a familiar product. But
0: speaking of natural ingredients, the name of the restaurant is Salt and Scoria. Explain Scoria.
16: Well, Scoria is the red rock here, and that goes along with our shared kind of purpose with TR. It is an indigenous restaurant, and so the story of TR and indigenous peoples wasn't always positive, but with that we share this land, and we share purpose in conservation and land stewardship. And so when forming the name of this restaurant, it started with salt, and it's salt bush. It's the plant that grows here, and it's very reciprocal to the earth, and it's medicinal to plants and animals. But it also, in its design, the seed pod or the flower that grows from it is that of a compass. And in Native American culture, the medicine wheel is designed to create balance in oneself, but also your ecosystem. And so to have that as a symbol of our restaurant is how we tie this in, how we tell our story, and that our purpose, our direction is to provide balance within people's bodies, but utilize what we have here that we are so grateful for.
0: We're talking to Candace Stock, the executive chef at Salt and Scoria. When we come back, she mentioned a balanced menu. We're going to talk about the menu when we return to the Theodore Roosevelt Presidential Library right here in Medora, North Dakota. Peter Greenberg Worldwide back right after this.
2: Your flight might be late, but we're right on time. Peter Greenberg Worldwide will be right back.
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0: Welcome back to Peter Greenberg Worldwide. Once again, here's Peter Greenberg.
1: Peter Greenberg back with you in Medora, North Dakota, at the Presidential Library of Theodore Roosevelt. We've been talking to Candace Stock, the executive chef, at the restaurant here, Salt and Scoria. And to give you an idea of a sense of place, before her restaurant, the restaurants in Medora had a limited menu. You want an elk burger, you can get one. You want onion rings, you can get them. But this is a brave new world right now, and we talked about the menu in the last segment, but I really want to get down and dirty on it right now. As you developed the menu, as you figured out the philosophy of what you were trying to do, we live in a world now, at least for most restaurants, you can source anything you want. If you wanted blueberries in the Antarctic, you could get them, if you don't mind flying them in, right? So where are you sourcing everything, and what are you putting on the menu that you can't get anywhere else?
2: So for sourcing, I would say right now we work with a couple growers out of Dickinson.
1: By the way, Dickinson is about, 45 minutes away?
2: Correct. Yeah. Yep. We source.
1: By the way, that's the big town.
2: Yep. Yeah.
1: They got a Walmart there.
2: They've got a Walmart. That's about it, too. Yeah. But I think that with the build of the library, we attracted a lot of people that are interested, that are local, that want to provide their products. And it's not all year round. But for those who can, I think that we have beautiful microgreens and vegetables that are coming in. We have grains that are coming mainly from Moorhead, Minnesota, but beautiful organic rolled oats, oat groats, flour. Right now we use a flour that was developed at NDSU that is called Rough Rider.
1: That's North Dakota State University.
2: Yep. NDSU, they developed this winter wheat that has a pretty high protein count and does really great for bread, but also does well for pastry. It's a little bit nuttier in flavor also, and so that's utilized in our sandwich bread and our pastries. And then right now we're working with tender bison, and we utilize, they process venison also. But I think right now, I met with someone today that is helping to source more product locally. So sustainable practices, we don't want to exhaust any one of our ranchers. The amount that we're going through is significant. And so we have to start sourcing more from other local ranchers because...
1: But that's a win-win for everybody.
2: Though. Yeah, yeah. And I think that it provides a lot more understanding of what it takes to have a sustainable ranch.
1: And you're getting wild rice in North Dakota too?
2: Minnesota.
1: Oh, Minnesota. Excuse me. Okay.
2: You know, I grew up on the White Earth Reservation, and so I have a preference.
1: And whatever the chef wants, the chef gets.
2: Yeah.
1: When we talk about all of this, right, and you try to put it in perspective, what's the biggest surprise on your menu that people aren't expecting?
2: You know, I think that it usually comes in the form of specials, but a lot of people are thrown by just salads. I think that they're not always anticipating going out to eat and having a salad for lunch and feeling fulfilled. But the way we layer the flavors and the proteins that we add in, I think have made a huge difference in how people approach that. And we get

0: really great feedback on those items. And then just trying game meats for the first time. So,
1: okay, TRs, so let's talk about that for a second.
0: Yeah.
1: How many times have I gone someplace in Florida? Oh, you have to order the alligator. Okay. Tastes just like chicken. Everybody tells you everything tastes just like chicken. I suppose if you fry it deep enough, cardboard tastes like chicken. So what does bison taste like?
0: It tastes like the land. There are a lot of really like intense herbs and berries that grow in this area. And so I would say there is like a sharp kind of floral element to the bison that we keep. And then it's just like a mellow, earthy flavor. I think people are always amazed when I have to prepare a steak or something like that for an event, because they're like, what did you put on this steak? And I'm like, salt and pepper. That is all you need. The bison carries so much flavor on its own, and it really is a mirror to what it's consuming in this land. And so your body receives that medicine so much better if you're not covering it up.
1: And by the way, that's a lesson that a lot of chefs still need to learn. You got to keep it simple. Yeah. Right?
0: Yeah.
1: I mean, now, you went over something very briefly. I want to go back to it. Pastry and the good stuff, right? That's one of your specialties.
0: You know, I do find it necessary to eat chocolate every single day. Yeah, every single day. I don't know if there's like a day that I go without eating chocolate, but that's what I wanted to do initially. When I got into the industry, I was like, I'm going to be a pastry chef. And I didn't love it. But I think that it is one of the best takeaways at the end of a meal. If someone doesn't come through the if they come through the restaurant and they get their meal and they're walking out the door and they didn't get a cookie to go, sometimes I just go buy them a cookie, because I'm like, it really solidifies the experience. And I think that sweet takeaway is really important. And so we go through a lot of cookies.
1: Okay, I'm showing up. Candace Stock, the executive chef of Salt and Scoria, right here at the Theodore Roosevelt Presidential Library in North Dakota. Thank you so much. That music means you're out of time for this hour. We got a whole lot more coming from Medora, North Dakota, as Peter Greenberg Worldwide continues, with or without cookies, right after this.
2: That wraps up this hour of Peter Greenberg Worldwide. Have a travel question or problem? Just email us, peter@petergreenberg.com.
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6: From ABC News, I'm Chuck Sievertson. Pope Leo says he will undergo surgery in the coming days to remove a lump on his lung that was recently discovered during medical checks.
7: Di recente, durante alcuni controlli.
6: He made the announcement in Italian during his noon blessing at the Vatican.

0: Pope says the lump was found in its early stages. Potential major pushback to President Trump by Congress. Amid bipartisan criticism, there are moves to block the sale of Russian diesel oil to the U.S., the deal between Trump and Russian leader Putin. ABC's Marcus Moore.
1: They're pointing out that the deal may violate a 2022 law that banned the purchase of Russian oil without first getting congressional approval.
0: Congressman Brian Fitzpatrick, Pennsylvania Republican, says a bill to block the sale will be forced to the House floor and, says Fitzpatrick, it will pass overwhelmingly. Rain and tornadoes reported in the east from what was a hurricane that hit the Gulf Coast. It's now thunderstorms heading north into the Midwest, Mid-Atlantic, and Northeast. There are four deaths and over 479,000 electric outages along the Florida Panhandle.
2: I'm just walking the beach. You know, my house is fine. Just a little bit of debris, no trees down or anything like that. So I'm just very thankful that it just, you know, there was not too much damage, but I'm okay.
0: 1 to 5 inches of rain expected over a wide area of southwestern states from what was Tropical Storm Rachel. ABC's Jacqueline Lee in San Diego.
3: Flooding is of major concern over in Newport Beach. It was flooding even before Rachel got here. The city declaring an emergency, closing the piers and the beaches. And over in Long Beach, those waves really pounding the waterfront. It damaged a boardwalk. It damaged several homes. Some people forced to evacuate. Many concerned about beach erosion.
0: Yesterday's attack on the airport in the Saudi Arabian capital killed 12 people, including an American, and injured over 300 others, say civil aviation officials. Iran-backed rebels blamed. 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
10: Now the latest from the FM 98.5 and AM 560 WGAN News Center. Police in Central Maine are continuing to ask for information regarding the theft of $1,600 from the Levitt Area High School this past July. Police say the thefts occurred during a four-week period where someone stole the money from a storage area with no nearby cameras. The money came from bottle returns, the athletic cash box, and the faculty sunshine fund, which has prompted the local school board to discuss changes to better secure cash. Anyone with information is asked to contact the Androscoggin County Sheriff. Office. Neighbors near South Portland's petroleum storage tanks are facing renewed health questions following a six-year air quality study by state officials. Environmental protection monitoring found benzene levels near Pearl Street exceeding health guidelines by 70%. Colby College environmental studies professor Gail Carlson urges residents nearby to stay vigilant.
11: I think that people should take this very seriously, particularly if they do live close to the tanks. And particularly if they think that they can smell something in the air. If you're smelling something, that's the pollution that you're smelling.
10: And new data from the summit of Maine's tallest mountain found a slow but noticeable decline in alpine habitat. The study comes from researchers at Dartmouth and Appalachian Mountain Club, who say that both native and invasive plants found at lower and warmer altitudes are slowly encroaching on the biome, which contains species of plants and animals found in very few other places in the world. Katahdin isn't the only peak that's currently greening, with the same thing happening at approximately 70% of mountains in the Northeast. While experts pin the cause on a warming climate, they added that chemicals like nitrogen that blow in from air pollution act as a sort of fertilizer for the invading plants. And now, here's your latest AccuWeather forecast.
12: Today brings clouds much of the time and a high of 62 before some rain arrives tonight from tropical wind and rainstorm Isaias, low 49. That rain gives way to some afternoon sun tomorrow, high 68. I'm AccuWeather meteorologist LaTroy Thornton on Southern Maine's official weather station, News Radio 98.5 FM and AM 560 WGAN.
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13: Jason is an avid hiker who loves the outdoors. 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
9: Thank you for joining us, folks. This is Conquering Retirement. Cameron, how are you doing this week? It's been a few weeks since I've had you on the horn, but I know you did some television shooting, and now I get you back on the radio. How's it going?
8: Yeah, things have been good. Still kind of recovering from the red eye from the TV stuff, but it's been really good.
9: Excellent, excellent. Well, what I really enjoy when you all pull together real folks who have real questions. You guys do live events all around the state. And if folks, if you are unfamiliar, this is the team of Northern Alliance Financial. So when you see the television show or our radio show called Conquering Retirement, all the same team, all of that. That is us. We broadcast all around the great state of Maine here. And you do live events. And of course, people come into the office and asking you guys questions all the time. And we've compiled some of those today because I really do think that people learn just as well from other people's questions and other people's, you know, because you might say, oh, have I saved enough? Or what are the markets are going to do? Okay, when we apply it to real specific situations, I think it really starts to kind of uncover, oh, yeah, that's kind of where I'm at. Or, you know, that's not me, but you know what? I've been thinking about that. So,
8: yeah, and even some questions spring even more questions on top of that. So.
9: Exactly. When you give something a canvas, I always said this. So I did a lot of writing through high school and college and so forth. And if a teacher came up to me and said, "Hey, I want you to write a 10-page paper," okay, on what? On anything you want. I'm drawing a blank. What do I start? What am I going to do? But if you say, give me a 10-page paper on the greatest sporting experience you've ever had that you were with a family member. Okay. Now I've got.
8: Now you've got to. Yeah. You've got to start.
9: So let me give you the canvas here. We had somebody who came to. Oh, I love this one. Somebody who came to one of their live events. He was 61. I do believe he was married. He said, "I'm probably going to keep working for a few years. I'm pretty comfortable with my savings and everything being on track. But I totally understand what you were saying about Roth conversions and that I need to look at risk and, you know, to focus on my own situation. But I just don't think there's anything you guys can do for me yet because I'm a few years away from retirement." Cameron,
8: yeah.
9: Never heard that before.
8: Yeah, this is actually, you know, an extremely common question that comes up pretty regularly. And a lot of it is due, you know, like you said, you're not retired yet, so there's nothing that you can do for me right now. And necessarily, that's not the case. We typically say, you know, that 5 to even 10 year window before retirement, that's really when you want to start thinking about stuff, getting a second opinion, looking at your taxes, looking at how stuff projects out based on, you know, what you're looking to accomplish in retirement. Because the problem is if we don't start planning for that beforehand, then when you do retire, there's a lot less flexibility going forward for you. Mm-hmm. And you're kind of just throwing a dart and hoping it sticks.
9: All right. If I can ask you some specifics.
8: Yeah.
9: What do you mean by looking at our taxes? What is somebody looking at the fact that I owe taxes? What am I looking for? What am I looking for?
8: Yeah. So that we're looking at, you know, different strategies that, you know, one, how does, you know, our Roth conversions, do they make sense? You know, a lot of the times, especially with this individual, they had a bulk of money and it was sitting in tax deferred accounts. Which is very common, you know, it sits in 401k accounts and just kind of sits there and accumulates, and most of it's on the pre-tax side. What we can look at right now is, hey, when you start having to pull these funds in retirement, depending on what you need, how is that going to affect your tax bill? Do you have other sources of income, Social Security, pension? How does that all tie together going forward into retirement? And let's say there is a window for, let's say, a Roth conversion. A Roth conversion is taking some of these pre-tax monies and moving it over to a Roth bucket. We pay the taxes on it now, and then it grows tax-free going forward. That may or may not be something that we can take advantage of while you're working, or maybe it makes more sense when you're in retirement to kind of build up some tax-free money for you moving forward too. So there's a lot of conversation, especially on the tax side of, hey, you know, is there any window for opportunity to minimize our tax bill now, minimize it later, minimize it for our beneficiaries? And it all is centered around you, what your goals are, what your income looks like, assets, really everything.
9: There might be some folks who think, well, you know, I'm a few years away from retirement. My trajectory is pretty much set. There's not a lot that anybody can do. I've got, you know, my selections inside my 401k or 403b or 457 or TSB. What about taking a real look
11: at the investment accounts, the selections that are inside there.

0: That's another thing is, you know, it's very common to have, you know, a lot of the 401k side is kind of just set and forget. And maybe you've been working there for 40 years and haven't changed your selection. So you may have gone into these accounts and set everything up when you were in your 20s or 30s, when you're probably more aggressive. And that may not be what you want at that time when now you're in your 60s and you're thinking about retirement a few years from now. So we always want to look at those accounts, analyze the risk that's involved. Are there better spots to be? Is there anything else that we can do? And most of the time I will say, you know, there is something, you know, some form of changes that we can do. You know, even I know we've talked about it a little bit before we aired, you know, the 59.5 rollover is something that a lot of people do not understand that they can take advantage of. So what happens, again, you accumulate in these 401k accounts and you think you're kind of stuck until retirement. You're stuck with the same investment options. You know, there's not a whole lot of changes that you can do, but actually that 59.5, when you turn 59.5, you are actually able to do what's called an in-service rollover, even if you're still working, you know, depending on if you're vested and things like that. But you can shift those assets out into your own individual retirement account that's either managed by yourself or someone like us with an advisor. And then you can actually get professional help on that account in assets or managing the investments, what you're invested in, as well as even just taxes. Like another misconception is money that sits in a 401k, when you start taking money from that, it's usually a mandatory 20% federal withholding versus the IRA account. You can set your own tax withholding. So that's another strategy even within that, and doing some of those in-service rollovers just creates a lot more flexibility, get a lot more investment options for you, and you can now have professional management on those funds.
1: Take me through the actual brass tacks, the nuts and bolts of it, the hammer, nail, and sickle. How would somebody do that? Do you call and find out from the 401k plan? I'm looking at doing, and what are maybe some cautions? What are some things definitely not to do when considering an in-service rollover?
0: Yeah. So there's what we typically do is we'll take a look at the account and then set up the account that we're going into. Let's say most of the accounts are, let's say, at Schwab. So we'll set up an IRA or a Roth account, depending on what type of funds you have in the 401k. And then it really is just a simple call with the company that you have your account through, or we can log in right through your portal and take a look at it. And then we kind of decide on an amount that you would like to move. A common theme, what I typically do is at least leave usually about $50,000 in the account at a, you know, just because it kind of leaves the loan option available. So that is one thing to think about. If you do roll it all out, IRAs, they don't allow for loans to be taken out against them. Most 401ks do. So if that's a thing that you might think you might need to take advantage of in the future, we usually, you know, we'll leave $50,000 within the accounts for that. But again, it's just a simple call. Let them know what you're looking to do, shifting these funds over to an IRA. And then usually there's two routes. There's what's called a direct rollover. There's also what's called an indirect rollover. And you do want to be careful on which one you choose. Direct rollover is the simplest one. It's the easiest one to do. That is a check cut directly made out to the custodian, so Schwab. You can do as many of these as you want in any given year. There's no taxes owed. It's basically going from, you know, pre-tax in your right pocket, you're shifting it over to your left. Same idea. You know, nothing changes. It's just now in your hands.
1: I always love when I hear a fresh one. Yep. Folks, you got to know how many times I've done this before. It's like, oh, you're moving from your left pocket to your right pocket. I was like, oh, it's still your money. Okay.
0: That's all you're doing. And now you got more freedom and flexibility. The indirect one is can be a little trickier because they're cutting that check made payable directly to you. And it is now on you to get those funds into the retirement account. And you have 60 days to do that. If you get it in within 60 days, you know, you're all set. However, you can only do that once a year. But the bigger concern is if you don't get it to the custodian within 60 days, now that full check is now taxable. And you know, depending on the amount, you could get hammered in taxes in that year, because it's now considered a distribution instead of a rollover. So,
1: hey, Cameron, we're going to take a very short break right now. I want to continue this conversation. This is a great case study right now. Real person, real folks, real questions. 61 years old, didn't think there's much we can do. And boy, I think we get a lot of different options of things that they can look at. I mean, this that 4 or 5 years before retirement, this is when you score the touchdowns. This is when we call it the red zone, and this is also where you can fumble the ball, and you don't want to do that right before the end zone. 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
1: 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Great case study. A real question. Gentleman was 61 years old. He does have retirement savings. He thinks he's going to retire in 3, 4, 5 years, something like that. And just doesn't think there's really much that anybody can do for him. He's kind of on his automatic trajectory. You have already brought up in-service rollover, which I love this. You're saying moving your money from your left pocket to your right pocket. But let's imagine that your left pocket is your 401k and it's the size of a pocket. And then if you move your money over to your right pocket with an in-service rollover, that your right pocket is the size of the entire investment world. That's that's the difference. Okay. It's a bigger pocket.
0: A bigger, it's much bigger
1: it's
0: pocket.
1: It's a much bigger pocket over there. I still love the analogy, though.
0: Yeah.
1: And so you want to roll it over properly. Does your employer care? Does your is your employer like, oh my gosh, Bob is moving all his money all over? Are they even paying attention to that?
0: No. Usually it's not a huge deal. It does depend. I briefly mentioned it. It does depend on if you're 100% vested, 80% vested, however that works. Mm-hmm. So we do want to make sure that you are 100%. But as long as you are, then there's usually no issues. Sometimes you need, a spousal signature, a notary. Other times you do need like the employer sponsor to sign off on some of the rollover forms. But it's usually not an issue at all. It's just an extra form in the process, and it's fairly smooth altogether.
1: You know, I want to circle back to something you started the segment with and taking a look at you said take a look at his taxes. Mm-hmm. You know, a lot of folks for 3 or 4 decades have been saving tax deferred, and it feels great in the year that you do it. You put $10,000 from your own earned income into your 401k. That means you get to subtract $10,000 from your income that year. And you say, oh, hopefully maybe it keeps you a lower tax bracket. You're going to have to pay those taxes eventually. And eventually when you start using that money, and here's the thing, that money's going to grow. Those investments are going to grow. So you're just kicking that tax can down the road. It's a snowball. It's a snowball that's going downhill into your right pocket. I'm going to see how many analogies you come up with today. Yeah, it's a snowball. It keeps getting bigger and bigger. So at a 61 for this gentleman, what about contacting work and finding out if there's a different way to save? I mean, the Roth 401k, is it worth it for 3 or 4 years left of working?
0: Yeah, it definitely could be. Back to the taxes real quick is one question we always ask in a lot of our presentations and things like that is, do you think taxes are going to be higher or lower in the future? And 9 out of 10 times somebody, always the answer is, well, we think taxes are going to be higher. So if we can utilize something like a Roth bucket, a Roth conversion, a Roth 401k, a regular, you know, Roth IRA that's in your own name, then we can try to take advantage of some of that now, pay the taxes now where tax rates are, you know, the lowest they've ever been marginally. Pay the taxes on it now.

0: have a spouse who's also working, and both of you are trying to maximize. And so whatever we could do on two sides, so think about it. Over $30,000. He's 61 years old. Over $30,000 in a Roth 401k. You do that for 1 year, 2 years, 3 years, 4 years, maybe until you're about to retire. You've created a bucket of $90,000 to $120,000 or more. That's without any growth in there.
1: Yeah, and that's just, like you said, that's just on one side. So if it's both of you, now we're talking to maybe $300,000.
0: Yeah, and then possibility of growth. And then what do you do with it? That's the one that maybe you let that those accounts grow for another 5 or 10 years. So when you get into your 70s, you've got some tax-free money that you can use when you get to those RMDs. So everything isn't affecting your taxes. Is that what you meant by looking at your taxes?
1: Yes. Yes. The any type of Roth bucket just creates so much more flexibility, you know, for you now and in retirement. Especially from a tax standpoint, you know, I usually say the main three, have a mix of all three, have some pre-tax money, have some non-qualified money where it's more like short-term, long-term capital gains, because that's taxed a little differently, and then have some Roth money. And then if you have all three of those buckets, that's a lot of flexibility and a lot of strategy that we can do for you now and in retirement, especially when it comes to withdrawals.
0: And this is the whole point of Conquering Retirement, not only the radio program, the television show, but what the team here does at Northern Alliance Financial is help you try to conquer retirement. When we get to those retirement years and you start taking money out of those investment accounts, you go, oh my gosh, the taxes. 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We'll be right back with Cameron Graham right after this.
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1: 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I mean, he's on a good trajectory, hit a lot of savings, and boy, have you given out some good bullets. Consider using a Roth 401k or start your Roth conversions to create tax-free income later. Evaluate your investments. Are there ways to get more efficient? Which funds did you choose in there?
2: Yeah.
1: So many different things. How much risk are you taking or not taking? What else? Anything else before we move on to another family?
2: Yeah. And I know we've covered quite a bit with this one question, but it is, there is a, you know, a deeper level to everything with it. Mm-hmm. There's a whole lot going on. I would also say, you know, even just taking a look at it as different insurances, because insurance is definitely something that it was, you know, it's always cheaper to get it yesterday than it was today. So as, you know, as we age, if we need some type of coverage, that's just going to be that much more expensive. Also just taking a look at maybe some current policies that you already have, you know, are you going to need those? Can we get better rates? Can we get a cheaper policy for, you know, maybe a cheaper term? You know, how does this all work into your actual plan? Because again, at the end of the day, especially on an insurance side, it is better to get it today than it is tomorrow or the next day or next year. It's just going to be that much more expensive. Even from like the, you know, same idea, maybe you don't need a term policy or a whole life, or, you know, even from a long-term care planning standpoint, if there's some type of long-term care plan that we can get, it's the same idea. You know, it's always going to be cheaper right now than it is next year, 2 years, 3 years from now, if that's a concern of yours. And if that's some type of plan, you know, some of the planning process that we need to implement. It's always going to be cheaper today than it is tomorrow.
1: And considering that you've had a time clock on certain life insurances that you've had, there's also possibility better rates. I mean, when you consider what the rates were as low as 7, 8, 9, 10 years ago, even if you got them a while ago, I understand the new Fed chair raised interest rates a quarter of a point. You know, are you allowed to review your insurances and go, hey,
2: yeah,
1: I'd like a little bit better rate?
2: Yeah, 100%. That's where you kind of shop around, look at different rates, especially with like, you know, fixed index annuities. Those rates are much more attractive than they were even 5 years ago. So shopping those around, seeing if there's a better route to go, you know, especially in this interest rate environment, it is helping CD rates, money markets, any of the fixed rates, insurance rates, all that kind of stuff. So it's always worth getting a second opinion.
1: All right. Well, let's review this one. 61 years old, has savings, knows that they're going to be able to retire someday. They're on a good trajectory, but just doesn't think that anybody can really help them out. I think we've shown many different ways. What are some of your takeaways? What are some things in review you would like to say to anybody else out there who might be thinking that?
2: Yeah, the big thing is, you know, just take a look at what you actually own, what is actually going on within your plan, especially if it has been a few years since you even, you know, again, it is common that that stuff just kind of gets put on autopilot. So take a look at what you own, how much risk do you have involved? You know, is there any opportunities to kind of maximize what you're looking for in retirement, even though it might be 5 years out? Is there any extra planning opportunities that you can maybe do? We talked about taxes, Roth conversions, you know, Roth 401ks. Is that something that makes sense for you? Also, how does it kind of coordinate with your, you know, if you're married, do they match up? Do the plans match up? Does when you think you're going to retire and file for Social Security, does it play into with your spouse and what you both are looking to accomplish for the next 10, 20, 30 years? And again, we kind of just touched on insurance as well. You know, do we need insurance? Do we still need this coverage? Does it make sense to get a second opinion on a different rate? Kind of, you know, that's a gist of everything. Even estate planning, same idea. Just make sure all your ducks are in a row, because that is, this 5 to 10 year window is, like you said a few times, the kind of the retirement red zone. We want to make sure we're prepared so that it's that much more smoother when we step into retirement.
1: We always love questions at the live events. We love questions, obviously, when you come into the office. If you have questions, you know, what should I be doing with my retirement account a few years from now? How much risk am I taking? Am I positioned? Okay. Have I made the right selections, even by the percentages? If you would like to know for you, call the phone number, set up your time. We'll do your portfolio. That means your investment, your savings, your holdings review at no cost to you. You just need to reach out to us and schedule your time. 833-856-1384. Cameron, you and I both like this question. There was a wonderful older woman at one of the events. And we're talking about, you know, I'm sure a lot of our listeners out there already know there have been reports, warnings from Social Security itself that if it's not funded differently, that there could be a shortfall as soon as 2032. Now, the first thing I want to say is no one is saying that Social Security is ending. What they're saying is that it's just there isn't as much funding into it. We're living longer than we ever have. One perspective I want to give to our listeners and everybody out there is the monies where the Social Security Trust Fund is put into and held, it's held very, very conservatively. It's basically held in like long-term government tools. So it doesn't always fight the effects of inflation. It's not invested very aggressively, if you will.
2: Yep.
1: So it's kind of passive. We used to have 40-1 for the amount of workers putting into Social Security as those who were drawing on Social Security. Today, with population booms and as long as we've all been living,
2: life expectancy.
1: Yeah, it's about 2.6-1 today. There's a lot of pressures on Social Security for many different reasons. And then as I was explaining this, this wonderful older woman had said, well, AI is also taking all of the jobs and the younger people aren't working. So if there's fewer people who are putting in Social Security, doesn't that mean that Social Security will go away even faster? Oh my God. Wonderful perspective, Cameron. Yeah. When she said that, what did you think?
2: Yeah, no, it's a unique thought. It's something I had never thought of, until she said it. And I don't want to say she's 100% on the right track, but it makes sense in some form. But I think, you know, the AI stuff is something that can be a concern. It's also, you know, we're kind of guessing on how it's going to affect our lives. I think it also can create a lot more opportunities. Instead of more, is it going to, you know, take away our jobs completely? I think the question is more of, you know, how is it going to change our jobs in what we're doing every single day? It may not just completely wipe it out. I think there's always going to be that, you know, human touch, human integration. There's always going to be a need for us to do something and work in some capacity. I think the job just might change in how we do it. And that's been that way for, you know, the last 50 to 100 years. Like, a lot of the jobs and technology advances that we have now are not the same that they were 50 years ago, 100 years ago. Stuff is evolving and changing all the time. So I think it's more so going to change the outlook of how you may do stuff on an everyday basis, but it's still there.
1: Imagine the first horse and carriage driver.
2: Yeah.
1: When they saw a car with wheels on it going, oh my gosh, we're going to be out of business.
2: Yep.
1: And then the first, you know, factory workers who made automobiles, yep, when then they heard that there were going to be robots who could replace their jobs. And yep, then in the late 70s, when people could see computers coming, oh, there was that great movie as well, NASA with Kevin Costner. I'm going to forget the name on it. But, you know, how computers were going to be able to do the math.
2: Yep.
1: It's like, look, it's a wonderful perspective.
2: Mm-hmm.
1: And we understand it. But this is what's happened. I mean, I wonder how surgeons feel as well. Yep. You know, when you've got robotics, is it better to have a robot do a more specific? I mean, there'd be absolutely no handshaking to a robot. On the other hand, you're still going to have a human being who's going to walk. I ain't walking into surgery without. Is there a person in here somewhere?
2: Yeah. I don't think I'm not comfortable with that right now.
1: you're taking out my my spleen, but there's nobody in here. No, wait a second. Hang on.
2: Yeah.
1: So, but there is a little bit of perspective. What about to the point of younger people aren't working? Is it true that no younger people are working anymore?
2: I don't necessarily, you know, think that's
1: going
2: to be the case.
1: Turn down your rock and roll, Cameron.
2: Yeah, there's always going to be a need for, you know, people to work. Eventually, they're going to get kicked off the insurance. They're going to start families. They're going to have to work in some capacity.
1: They can't live in mom and dad's basement.
2: Exactly. Maybe it's buying them an extra couple years, but eventually that's going to have to change for them. That's just how life hits you.
1: Yeah.
2: You know, even if they never really had, let's say they never started a family or things like that, even health insurance, they're going to get kicked off. They're going to have to start paying for stuff. So they're going to have to start working and things like that.
1: How about the very real concern, though, if people are hearing these reports, whether it is AI, whether it is Social Security, whether it's politics, and you say this side or that side is the one who is handling

0: hamstringing us and we're going to run out of Social Security. If you are concerned about it and you know that there could be a shortfall by 2032, what would you like to say to people right now?
1: Yeah, I think that's the importance of having a plan in place, having a worst case scenario, not having a plan that's built on, okay, if this happens, I'm okay. If it doesn't, I'm in trouble. And that's a lot of where we come in, is putting together plans that are able to weather any stormy sea that comes through, whether it's AI, whether it's a new tax bill, you know, whatever the case is. Make sure you have a plan that isn't solely reliant on one thing happening. If it doesn't and it goes the wrong way, then you're living on the streets.
0: We totally understand that folks are concerned today about Social Security. Don't make decisions on either turning it on soon or taking too much risk with your investments, mm-hmm. or really just worrying over the next few years what is going to happen to it. I think one of the biggest things that I have learned through different calming strategies, as there's so much stress and so forth through work, is that when you have anxiety about an issue in your head and it keeps bothering your night, one of the best things to do is to have a plan. Don't be worrying about Social Security. Let's help you do something about it so you don't have to say, so you can say, you know what? It doesn't matter what happens to Social Security because I'm set. Call the phone number. Let us help you with your Social Security and income review. 833-856-1384 is the phone number. 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More with Cameron Graham and Conquering Retirement right after this.
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0: 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This is another great, and I know they were a couple who came to one of the events asking us a question. They were together in life. They said that they lived together. They were of appropriate age. I want to probably say late 50s, 60s. The reason I'm kind of guessing on some of the details is they haven't come in for our first appointment process. Mm-hmm. And they said, we are definitely together. We live together. We do everything together, but we are separate on paper. We are not married together. Our guesses or assumptions are maybe they were previously married and so they just haven't legally junctioned together, or maybe somebody had a spouse pass away. Whatever the circumstances, we're going to find out. But is this common? You see this before where we've got 50, 60-year-olds who are together, but they're not legally together on paper. What are the pluses? What are the maybe concerns about this?
1: Yeah. No, this is a fairly common event that comes up. And it's just a deeper level of planning. There's a little bit more involved because there's a lot more to think about. From an inheritance standpoint, tax standpoint, the plan altogether, how separate are you actually? Or, are you just legally separate but kind of working together on stuff? So it really just depends on the dynamic of the relationship. But ultimately, we want to try to create a plan that is both involves yours, one of the spouses, each's goals and what they're looking to accomplish, their assets, and also how that affects or comes together for both of them. So it's a little bit deeper conversation. There's a lot more to think about for sure. And it's very common. Mm-hmm. So I usually always say, even though you're not technically married legally, you know, it's always good to have the other one there for the meeting so that everybody's on the same page and we can figure out how this all fits together and which route we need to go.
0: This is very, very common. So if you are one of our audience members, you're not alone. This couple who is together, they may have been divorced. One of them may have been widowed. They may have chosen not to marry, a whole bunch of different reasons. We've even seen couples who have been married who still like their finances to be separate. But yep. In this particular case, so couple who's definitely together, they live in the same dwelling together. Let's focus on that. What are your thoughts on the house? I always say, what happens if the meteor falls out of the sky and falls down, let's say the one who legally on paper owns the house? What is the concerns for the other partner?
1: Yeah, that would be, you know, who gets the house? what happens at that point? You know, what do we have for estate planning coming?
0: Okay, well, let's assume that the person where the meteor fell on them, that they want their partner to remain in that house. Even if, let's say, both of them have flights of kids and the kids are now 30, 40, 50 years old. What do we do?
1: Yeah, we definitely want to make sure there's some type of estate planning done, whether it's through a will, it's trust, you know, having your power of attorneys, your healthcare directives, making sure that how you want stuff to go is how it's going to go. Because especially if it is two separate families on each side, but you're together, you know, that could cause a lot of friction between what is going on, especially if there is nothing on paper. Even though you may want it to go to your quote unquote spouse, that may not be the case if there's, you know, kids involved.
0: Here's one way to consider it. Is there any friction between those people right now?
1: Yeah,
0: meaning,
1: 100%.
0: You know, kids, grandkids, you know, does everybody get along? Do they all come together for Thanksgiving and all that kind of stuff? Or are they already not happy that OG mom isn't in the picture as much?
1: Correct.
0: You know, so if there's frictions now, imagine if you're not there or if you don't legally have everything mapped out.
1: In place, correct.
0: Okay. How about medical decisions? So let's say this meteor falls out of the sky and doesn't wipe us out. doesn't kill that partner or spouse.
1: Yep.
0: They live, they go into the hospital. Who's going to be making the medical decisions? Who's able to make financial decisions for this other partner if we are not legally married?
1: Yeah, that can cause, again, some more friction in how does this all play out. So that just even stresses the importance of having your healthcare directive that names that specific person so that if that does happen, we're prepared for that event because it's not going to be, you know, just because you're together, it's not automatically that person as your healthcare agent. So we want to make sure if that's your wish, that's great. We just want to have that legal document so that there's no issues going forward. You know, if you just want that person making the decisions, that person is making them. There's not three people involved in it having to agree on the same thing. Even from a, you know, a financial standpoint, if there's no financial power of attorney and the accounts are separate, legally from our standpoint, I can't send money to that person if they need funds to help pay for their costs or their care, unless I have a legal document stating that so-and-so is their financial power of attorney. If I have that, then we're good. But if we don't, then even if they're, you know, I've had the common question of, well, she's my beneficiary, so doesn't that count? No, that does not carry really any weight when it comes to this.
0: And we will even say, if you are married, please explain that. People think all of the time that, hey, my wife is a beneficiary, my husband's beneficiary on my 401k, on my investment accounts. That doesn't give them access if something happens to you.
1: Yeah, like you said, marry or unmarried, just because you are together, they're a beneficiary of your account. That beneficiary designation is for when you pass away. Now we need the documentation to get that into their name. But while you're still living, it's still in your name. Like with IRA accounts, 401ks, you know, pre-tax money, qualified money, that has to stay in your name. You can't make those accounts joint. So that is the common misconception of, oh, it's in my name. My wife or my significant other is the beneficiary of the account. If I become incapacitated and we need funds from the account, she can just call and get the money. No, that is not the case unless we have, you know, we need a copy of the financial power of attorney that states the person that you want involved in that and who can make those decisions on your behalf.
0: And then of all things, yeah, if you've been together in life separate on paper, mm-hmm. but you know who you want to help make those financial decisions, if you want it to be that partner that you're with.
1: Oh, yeah, I even tell it to...

0: know, clients of mine and say, you know, I know you both are married. I meet with you on a regular basis, but I still can't take orders from one or the other if you're speaking about this account. So it stresses that importance that we do need the financial power of attorney or healthcare directive.
1: And it's not that is not that hard, is it?
0: Correct. No, it's very simple to set up. You know, something we're able to do with our attorney relationships and get it done for you, get it signed, notarized, and you're all set and good to go from there. It's a very simple thing to set up. Even your wills and your trusts, like I know it might sound scary. It is something that gets kicked down the road because it can be a little morbid thinking about some of this stuff. But it really is very simple to get set up. And it takes care of all of the unknowns. And it's very important to have.
1: Again, this is a common situation that folks come together later in life. Maybe you've gone through a divorce and you are together, definitely living together, together in every capacity, just not legally on paper. How does this also affect those Social Security? I mean, yeah. You could be together with somebody for 20 years if you're not legally combined.
0: Spousal benefits aren't there. And yeah, Now you got to look at income. You know, if there is someone does pass away, how does that affect the other person? Because like you said, the, you know, not receiving any benefits from that because they're not legally married. Mm-hmm. Is there other income sources? Are they beneficiaries of these accounts to inherit some money that's going to help relieve that? Is there something else that we need to do to plan for that?
1: And by the way, we're not advocating one side or another. We would never, I don't think, Cameron, you would ever give the advice to say, hey, one of the reasons I think you should get married later in life is because of Social Security. I don't think we'll ever say that sentence.
0: No. Do what you want to do.
1: do what's in your heart.
0: Do what is best for you.
1: But you can legally set things up. Correct. Now, you're not going to get a spousal benefit on Social Security, but what I'm curious about as we wrap this up, can you come up with a financial and an income plan for two people who are together but separate on paper?
0: Yes, 100%. 100%. That's exactly what we would want to do in this situation is, hey, this is how it is right now. This is separate. If someone passes away, this is how it affects X, Y, and Z. We're going to build all those factors into the plan so that regardless of what happens, we know everything and everyone is being taken care of.
1: So financial power of attorney, if you want that in place, if you want those persons taken place, if you have real estate or any sort of home or dwelling together, mm-hmm. we want to possibly set up. Well, that wouldn't just be directives in a will. Would that be something you'd also want to do maybe even with a trust?
0: Yep.
1: To make sure that somebody could stay there?
0: Yep. The trust is definitely going to help that. It's going to help avoid probate. Goes right to that person. Having all of that stuff set up is key, especially when it's a situation like that. It's very important regardless, married or unmarried, but especially when it's a situation like this.
1: All right. Cameron Graham, thank you so much for your hour today. We look forward to seeing you on the television program as well. Folks, if you see the TV show in your channel guide, Conquering Retirement, or if you listen to us on the radio, Conquering Retirement, we're all part of the same team. 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
3: 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Any discussions of specific strategies are for informational purposes only and have been provided to help determine whether they may be appropriate for your specific situation. If applicable, the primary goal is converting retirement assets into a Roth IRA is to reduce the future tax liability on the distributions you take in retirement or on the distributions of your beneficiaries. Each individual investor's situation is different, and any ideas provided may not be appropriate for your particular circumstances. 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
1: From ABC News, I'm Chuck Sievertson. Pushback to President Trump by Congress amid criticism from both major parties to the Trump-Putin diesel deal. ABC's Marcus Moore.
2: Some members of Congress are saying they will move to force a vote on legislation that would block the purchase of that Russian oil. This morning, they're pointing out that the deal may violate a 2022 law that banned the purchase of Russian oil without first getting congressional approval.
1: Trump made the deal about 4 weeks after he signed a bill into law expanding U.S. sanctions against Russia. Now this weekend, he says Ukraine should hold elections and get rid of President Zelensky, who he blamed for the war with Russia continuing. Pushback on that from Ukrainian officials, including a member of parliament, Ira Ruddock.
3: And it's up to no other leader than Ukrainian people whom and when we will be electing.
1: Pope Leo says he will have an operation in the coming days to remove a lump on his lung that was recently discovered during medical checks. He made the announcement in Italian during his noon blessing at the Vatican. Pope says the lump was found early and is not spreading. Rain and tornadoes with flood watches from what was a hurricane that hit the Gulf Coast. It's now thunderstorms heading north into the Midwest, Mid-Atlantic, and Northeast. Jamie Mitch was home with her daughter in Gulf Breeze, Florida.
4: It sounded like a freight train. It was so loud. The sound is almost indescribable.
1: There are hundreds of thousands of power outages. 1 to 5 inches of rain expected over a wide area of southwestern states from what was tropical.

0: tropical storm Rachel. The big waves it's churning are pounding the shore, damaging homes in Long Beach, California, says ABC's Jacqueline Lee in San Diego.
1: Flooding is of major concern over in Newport Beach. It was flooding even before Rachel got here. People paddle boarding and fishing in the middle of the road. The city declaring an emergency, closing the piers and the beaches.
0: I'm Jacqueline Lee, and you're listening to ABC News.
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0: Shock in Erie, Pennsylvania, because of a mass shooting at a home Friday. 8 people killed. 7 were family members. The youngest, a 1-year-old girl and a 5-year-old boy. Police Chief Rick Laura.
8: Some scenes stay with you long after you leave them. This is one of those tragic scenes.
0: Police say video and audio evidence indicate gunshots from inside before 2 distressed women arrived and pounded on the door, and that the gunman came out and shot them. They say the shooter died from an apparent self-inflicted gunshot wound. 3 attacks at Polish schools over the past week were spontaneous acts driven by the online glorification of violence, says Prime Minister Donald Tusk. 1 person was killed, many others wounded. Leaders of a youth political movement called the Cockroach Janata Party in India have been released from custody. They were detained ahead of protests against a revision of voter lists. The movement is demanding the resignation of the country's elections chief. Golfers might like it, but birdies won't, says ABC's Wayne Cabot.
9: The National Park Service now in the process of chainsawing hundreds of trees at the historic golf course near the National Mall. The Trump administration wants to turn the East Potomac Golf Links, a public course, into a championship-level PGA course. Trump hoping to attract the U.S. Open, the Ryder Cup, the PGA Championship. The Park Service says that more than 500 trees that do not contribute to the historic landscape will be removed.
0: Chuck Sievertson, ABC News.
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10: 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Local police say the incident happened near the Safe Haven thrift store on Post Road, with 3 cars being involved. One of the cars was pushed into the front porch of the store, though the 2 occupants only sustained minor injuries and the porch sustained minor damage. It's unclear what caused the crash or if anyone was hurt. We'll keep you posted on any updates. The Maine Hospital Association and Eastern Maine Medical Center are suing the federal government to block proposed changes to prescription drug discounts.
11: Under a new rule, federal officials want to replace upfront drug discounts with a retroactive rebate system. However, hospital leaders say shifting away from upfront discounts will hit 25 healthcare facilities across the state, costing Maine hospitals an estimated $55 million annually. Northern Light Health estimates the change alone could cost its system $20 million a year. Tony Randazzo, News Radio, WGAN.
10: And on a lighter note, if you're looking to see giant pumpkins that put the carriage in Cinderella to shame, Damariscotta is the place for you. The 19th iteration of the Damariscotta Pumpkin Fest is currently underway along the town streets, with giant pumpkins and pumpkin-themed events everywhere you look. Here's CBS 13 with a couple attendees slash previous participants.
12: Artists have become more and more competitive, for sure. We're kind of out of our league now, I think.
13: Yeah, yeah. Although we believe in carving and lighting, so we would never not carve or light. And when we carve, we use real, you know, chainsaws for efficiency's sake, yeah.
10: Yesterday even saw a new record-sized pumpkin being unveiled as Ron Wallace of the Southern New England Giant Pumpkin Growers brought in a pumpkin weighing in at over 3,000 pounds. And now, here's your latest AccuWeather forecast.
14: Today brings clouds much of the time and a high of 62 before some rain arrives tonight from tropical wind and rainstorm Isaias, low 49. That rain gives way to some afternoon sun tomorrow, high 68. I'm AccuWeather meteorologist LaTroy Thornton on Southern Maine's official weather station, News Radio 98.5 FM and AM 560 WGAN.
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Welcome back to the backyard. Pour yourself a tall glass of iced tea, pull up that lawn chair, and keep one hand free for swatting. Today, we're talking about the most dangerous critter that ever crashed a garden party. It's not the shark, it's not the grizzly bear, it's not even the neighbor's chihuahua. It's a six-legged, needle-nosed little freeloader that weighs less than a single grain of rice. Yes, it's the mosquito. I spent a lot of years with my eye on the microscope and my ankles in the swamp, and I'll tell you straight out, this tiny gal has stopped armies. And I don't know why we're going to call her a gal, but why not, right? Everybody's a him some days. Let's give some credit to the gals. All right, anyway, they have stalled the building of nations. They've helped give the birth of the CDC, and she's still making headlines in American backyards today. So let's dig in row by row what her history is, her troublemaking cousin, the 80s, and that's AEDES, by the way, not 80 apostrophe S, and whether she could ever cook up a real American plague. Now meet the mosquito, a grand garden pest with a sweet tooth. The word mosquito in Spanish means little fly, and that's a pretty modest name for a family, a group of bugs that scientists call Culicidae, and that's Culicidae. There are more than 3,500 species worldwide and roughly 200 here in the United States. Now, the good news, well, only a handful of them cause us real trouble. Here's the first thing I tell every gardener. Only the ladies bite. Male and female mosquitoes both sip plant nectar for energy, and a few males even do a little pollinating on the side, but the female needs the protein in the blood meal to build her eggs. So she goes looking for you. And she's a pretty good detective. She tracks the carbon dioxide that you breathe out, and then your body sweat, and the sweat and odors of your skin. And if the truth was known, it's really pretty fascinating. A mosquito can actually bombard and go after light-skinned, blonde-haired, blue-eyed females so quickly. In fact, first from actually 100 yards away. So that is their first target. And if you don't fit that, well, you're going to get nailed anyway, because that's just what she does. That itchy welt afterwards, well, that's your immune system reacting to her saliva. She's spitting everything back in, well, not everything, a little bit into you, which carries chemicals that keep your blood from clotting while she drinks up your blood. Almost like a little tiny vampire, isn't it? Well, four stages, one golden rule. Egg. They're laid on or near water, often about 100 at a time. Two, the larvae, the little wigglers that you see flickering around in the bird bath. Three, the pupae. These are the tumblers resting just under the surface. And four, the adult, flying and in the biting stage. And for the backyard 80s mosquitoes, that whole trip from egg to adult takes about 7 to 10 days. That's according to the CDC, but it sure seems a whole lot quicker than that. Every stage except the adult lives in water, which gives us a golden rule of mosquito gardening. No standing water. None. No mosquitoes. When you don't have any standing water, goes hand in hand. You got to check your place. You got to check your neighbor's place. You got to check the people in back. Just tuck that one in your back pocket, because it's really important. Now, we're going to come back to it a little bit later, but a pest with a pedigree, well, it's got 150 million years of biting mosquitoes that were pestering critters long before the first tomato ever ripened. It's the oldest known mosquito fossil. Well, it was two males trapped in a Lebanese amber that date back about 130 million years ago to the age of the dinosaurs yet. And here's the kicker. Their mouth parts were built for piercing, which suggests that back then, even the boys drank blood.
Now, let's talk about yellow fever over here. America's summer nightmare. Fast forward to the young America. Ships from the tropics brought yellow fever, and the mosquito, it carries it. 80s, in particular, the Aegypti one, 80s Aegypti, came along as a stowaway on board water barrels. In 1793, the disease hit Philadelphia, then the nation's capital and its largest city, and killed roughly 5,000 people in about 4 months. It kept coming back summer after summer. In 1878, more than half of Memphis fled the town, and over 5,000 who stayed behind passed away. Now, New Orleans lost more than 41,000 people to the yellow fever in between 1817 and about 1905. Nobody knew what the culprit was or who it was, and doctors blamed bad air, rotting coffee, filthy streets. Of course, they didn't have the knowledge that we have today. Then, in 1900, Major Walter Reed's army, his team in Cuba tested an old idea from Cuban physician Carlos Finlay and proved that the mosquitoes spread yellow fever. That discovery made it possible to finish the Panama Canal. And when yellow fever struck New Orleans in 1905, an all-out war on mosquitoes ended it. That was America's last yellow fever epidemic. Malaria and the birth of the CDC. Malaria was homegrown American problem too, mostly carried by a mosquito that is called the Anopheles. By 1930, it was concentrated in 13 southeastern states. In 1942, the government set up an Atlanta office called Malaria Control in War Areas to protect soldiers training at southern military bases. On July 1st, 1946, that office became the Communicable Disease Center. You know it today as the CDC. In 1947, the country still reported 15,000 malaria cases. But by 1951, malaria was considered eliminated from the United States. So the next time you hear CDC, remember, it was born as a mosquito-fighting outfit. Now, the 80s difference. Meet the Backyard Bandits. If mosquitoes were a garden, 80s would be the binweed. That's a really tough weed, right? Well, these guys are tough, sneaky, and right up against the house. Two species do the most damage here. 80s Aegypti, the yellow fever mosquito, and the 80s Albodipus is the Asian tiger mosquito. You can spot them by the bright black and white stripes in their legs and bodies. The tiger mosquito is the relatively newcomer, was established by a population that was discovered in Houston in 1985, most likely after its legs hitchhiked from Asia in shipments of used tires. And I got to tell you something, I think that's just absolutely fascinating that they're able to really go that far back and figure out where it came from, because those used tires, they were like dipping like this right on the inside. There's water inside, and that's how it hitchhiked in. By 1986, it had turned up in 11 more states, spreading along the interstate highways like a family on summer vacation. 580s plays a different rules. Or should I say, yeah. Let's go. That's my thought over here. Five reasons 80s play by different rules. Okay, we'll be back right after this. Don't go anywhere. I'm Nick Fedoroff.

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0: 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I'm going to call the growers.
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Okay, welcome back, everybody. I'm Nick Fedoroff, and we are going over the world of mosquitoes. Up next, five reasons 80s plays by different roles. Well, number one, it works the day shift. Most mosquitoes clock in at dusk. 80s bites in broad daylight. So it gets you while you're weeding at the or at the ball game or at the backyard barbecue. It is a mosquito that is really tenacious as well. I mean, it is an aggressive one. And the concept and the idea of this happening during the daytime is literally unprecedented. So be careful with that. It breeds in as little as water as a bottle cup, a plant saucer, a clogged rain gutter, or a toy truck left out in the rain, which makes it fine for a nursery, I guess. I don't know. But the point is that the CDC lists bowls, vases, tires, fountains among its favorite spots. Its eggs are drought-proof. Eggs glue themselves to the container on the walls. If you're going to see like this white stuff that's all the way around there, you're thinking, well, I'll just wash that off. You can't. They can survive there for up to 8 months. Typically what we do is we throw that thing away. Now, if you add a little bit of rain, they're going to hatch. And that's how they would travel in the world of the old tires, as we mentioned, along if there was water in there. So you really have to be careful with the 80s mosquito. And I'm not kidding. I actually did a TV show on this one time where the people that I went with Vector Control, and they said, we don't care. Throw it away. You don't want it to be around you. Let it figure out what's going to happen at the dump, and hopefully it's not going to come to you. Anyway, it's a people person. The 80s mosquito is. It prefers to live near people, even indoors. It prefers to bite us. It's also a nervous eater that often takes small sips from several people before it's full, and every extra sip is another chance to pass along what we call the 80s virus. It's a homebody. These mosquitoes fly only a few blocks from where they live. That's why you throw them away. It takes them to the landfill. So if they're biting you, they were most likely born in your yard or your neighbor's yard, and that's bad news. It's also bad news for your next door neighbor as well, but it's also your biggest opportunity because you could kind of look around your yard to kind of figure out what's happening. Now, is there a plague potential? Could it happen here? The short answer is a 1793 style plague is very unlikely, but local outbreaks are here already, and they're growing. Let me show you on the scoreboard as early as 2026, the disease carried by where things stand in the U.S. and the what's called the Dengue 80s Florida is closing in on the worst year in record. 190 local acquired cases by September 19th, 170 of them were in Healdsburg County, and that's in Tampa. And the record is 199 set in 2023 in Healdsburg. Pasco and Pinellas all declared local emergencies. That's how bad it was. And at least one person has died. And that's the whole thing about the 80s mosquito. People can actually pass away from this. West Nile Culex, the top mosquito born. You ever hear of West Nile virus? That's where it comes from. Anyway, it's a disease that was in the lower 48. Back in 2025, it brought some 2,076 cases and 156 deaths across the United States.

0: County and South Texas in 2016, and it was really nasty. Yellow fever 80s? Well, that also came around. No U.S. outbreaks since New Orleans in 1905, and a vaccine exists, so they say. Why won't we see it again, this outbreak since 1793? Well, today's Americans have a few things that Philadelphians of 1793 didn't have. We've got window screens, we've got air conditioning, which keep the day-biting 80s on the wrong side of the glass. We've got mosquito control districts, lab surveillances that test mosquitoes for viruses, and hospitals that can treat severe cases. Now, dengue, chikungunya, and Zika, they also don't spread person by person. They need a mosquito to bite a sick person first, then they bite you. So that's the way those work. So why is the risk still climbing, though? You gotta ask yourself. Well, number one, we have more travelers, which bring more viruses home. The U.S. logged 3,798 dengue cases in just 2024, more than four times in 2010 to the 2023 average. By about 97% were caught abroad, but every one of them is a potential spark. The 80s map keeps growing. In California, these mosquitoes now live in 25 counties and more than 400 communities. And they weren't known there 25 years ago. Yeah, 80s aegypti turned up in Idaho for the first time last year. And just last month, scientists confirmed a species that never before recorded in the U.S., Aedes amaturi, in Arizona's mountains. Yeah, warmer, longer seasons are probably one of the reasons why this is happening. It means that there's more mosquito generations and more time for the viruses to multiply inside them. A 2026 CDC report estimated about three-quarters of the county has a climate suitable for Aedes mosquitoes that spread dengue. Dengue gets meaner the second time. There are four types of dengue viruses. Catching one doesn't protect you from the others, and the second infection raises the risk of severe diseases. So here's my honest forecast from the potting bench. No nationwide plague, but more summers like Tampa's 2026, and the front line isn't a lab in Atlanta. It's your backyard. The backyard battle plan. Remember that golden rule? No standing water, no mosquitoes. Since 80s can go from egg to an adult in about a week, and an ounce of water is all it needs, you got to patrol your backyard and get that cycle out of there before the batch takes wing. I call it the Saturday morning mosquito walk, your weekly mosquito walk, tip and toss. It's real simple. I'll be back right after this.
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2: 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A crash in I-95 in Gray late Friday night left an Auburn woman dead and three others injured.
3: It occurred just before midnight when a vehicle driven by 31-year-old Megan Stewart of Auburn, trying to avoid a deer, hit a guardrail.

0: and spun around to face oncoming traffic, colliding with a vehicle head-on. Stewart was taken to the Maine Medical Center with non-life-threatening injuries, but her passenger, 38-year-old Soda Mao, didn't survive the crash and was pronounced dead at the scene. The two people that crashed into Stewart's car only suffered minor injuries. Andy Mountain News Radio, WGAN.
1: The FBI is sharing the results of its effort to crack down on violent crime in Maine and across the country. Operation Summer Heat started in June and ended last month, with it focusing on stopping gang violence and rescuing child victims, according to the FBI. Agents arrested nearly 9,000 people and found 1,400 child victims. In Maine, 23 arrests were made, 15 victims were found, and there were 18 drug seizures. And on a much lighter note, amidst an ongoing battle between the town of Algonquin and the family of a little girl, a nearby hardware store has taken the latter's side. CBS 13 reports that a Tractor Supply location in Sanford donated a giant custom-made tin rooster to Piper LeBlanc on Friday, who has autism but gets comforted by the roosters placed outside her home. Your Sanford Tractor Supply manager, Trent Smith.
2: Because she's been such an inspiration to so many, we thought it'd be nice for her to have one of her very own.
3: Thank you.
2: You're welcome, Piper.
1: The roosters have come into conflict with local rules, with the town saying that since the family's business is right next door, they could count as signage. The dispute has even made national news, with people in both Maine and the country as a whole putting up roosters in their yards as a sign of support. And now, here's your latest AccuWeather forecast.
4: Today brings clouds much of the time and a high of 62 before some rain arrives tonight from tropical wind and rainstorm Isaias, low 49. That rain gives way to some afternoon sun tomorrow, high 68. I'm AccuWeather meteorologist LaTroy Thornton on Southern Maine's official weather station, News Radio 98.5 FM and AM 560 WGAN.
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1: Welcome back, everybody. Nick Fedoroff here. Thank you very much. I have decided that I'm going to transcribe all of that information that I just gave you on mosquitoes, and I'm going to write a blog on it. And I'll take that and I'll post it on my website. All you have to do is to go to thingsgreen.com, and then once you're there, right on the front page there, it says blog, hit blog, and then probably just look around for the subject or type inside the website itself. There is a search bar way at the very top someplace. You could type the word mosquito, and then it'll come up. And then maybe if I have an older blog on there, it'll actually take you to a video some of the videos that I've done on this. But I got to really tell you that Aedes mosquitoes, Aedes, it is a bad one, really bad. Okay, I received an email, and the guy sent me a video, and he was wondering what was going on with the bees. He had a bunch of bees activity that were coming from like the bottom of the house. And you know what? This just really exemplifies what I do over here. I diagnose and I fix gardening problems. So he's concerned about these bees that they're going to sting and such. Well, he's got to do a little homework for me, but I have a sneaky suspicion that these are, you know, a lot of people call them mud bees. There are no mud bees. There's no mud bees. There's mud wasps. But there's no such thing as a mud bee. I could be wrong with that, but from what I remember when I went to entomology school, there wasn't. So wasps look like wasps. You know, they have the big thorax, and then they have that big old head that's got the little sticks holding them all together. But the bees that he had, you could tell they were bees of some sort. He's concerned about it, and justifiably so, by the way, because you don't want to get stung or anything. He was wondering how to get rid of them, how to kill them.

them. Well, if it was, and if they were bees, and I have to tell you, I don't think they were. I'll tell you what they are in a second. If they were bees, because let's put it this way. Imagine a planter bed next to, it was next to a garage is what it was, and there was a driveway. And he had some low-lying plants. There was a hole that you can clearly see, probably around, oh, I don't know, maybe 10 inches in diameter. And you could see that there was moist soil and ground. And the bees were coming in and out of that thing, really active around this low ground cover. Really wasn't ground cover. They were like a very low-lying shrubs is what they were. Very low-lying. They were only probably about six to eight inches tall. And then there was a couple of taller ones. And, of course, the garage with the brick on the side was right next to that. And anyway, if they were and are bees, what I would do is I would call a bee guy. Call a beekeeper. Because maybe, I mean, you may have a bunch of honey down there. You may have a hive that you don't even know about. You know, if you go on something like Instagram and you type in beekeepers for your area, some of these guys will do it for free because they want the content for their Instagram. You know, there's one gal that I watch. She's actually out in Florida. I don't know how she does it. She goes walking up, and she's got short pants on, and she's not wearing any mask. Well, sometimes she does. And she's scooping out those bees, and it's like, oh, my goodness. I mean, one little tiny bee that I see, man, I'm running down the street. But she's got it all together, and she teaches you how they get rid of them. But she does chronic things. I'm talking chronic stuff. We're talking the sides of houses, and she rips up literally 8 to 10 feet of the house, and there's these huge, just ginormous honeycombs in there. And she goes with her, and she figures out how to find the queen, takes the queen, puts it in a little holder, and then puts the holder inside of a bee box. And before you know it, the bees will follow where the queen is at. That's kind of how it works in the bee kingdom over there. And the workers just, you know, want to make the queen happy. And so it's a really interesting process. And people can do that. Now, if they don't do it for free, then they're going to charge you for it. So expect that, okay? You know, because, you know, bees are the kind of thing that you don't want to kill them. You don't want to kill them. They're the good guys, even though they seem like the bad guys with those stingers, okay? Now, there is a bee we got to really worry about. They're called killer bees. And the reason why they're called killer bees is that they sting multiple times. I mean, if you go back to the early days of when the killer bee came into America, one of the areas that they went into was in Texas. And they shown how there were cattle that were killed by the killer bees. Well, they found out, you know, the cattle disturbed their nests and they got ticked off and boom, they nailed them. Okay, so otherwise they are, I'm going to quote unquote, they're more aggressive, but they're not out to get you. So don't go getting all paranoid. So the other kind of bee, those bees right there, I'm pretty confident that if you were to call it an insecticide company, I forget what you call them. What do you call those insect companies? Exterminators. If you're to call exterminators, in their name, they're going to exterminate. That's their whole job. They want to exterminate. So that being said, that is something that they would end up doing for you, and a beekeeper is not going to get those bees. So you have those two couple of different options there to get rid of them and get them out of the yard. But when we come back from the break, I'm going to tell you what kind of bee it actually is. You are going to be blown away when you hear about this particular one because it is just so amazing. All right, I'm Nick Fedoroff. I'll be back right after this. Don't go anywhere.

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Welcome back, everybody. Thank you very much for tuning into this hour of the program. We are talking insects today. We've dove into mosquitoes. We talked about the different types of bees that there are. And as we went into the break, I told you I was going to talk about what I believe that video was sent, that the guy that sent me the video, what I thought was there. Okay, so let's reset this up here for a second. We've got ourselves a planter bed. Our planter bed, I don't know how long it was, and it was looked about 3 feet deep, and he had low-lying plants that were around maybe no bigger than 12 inches, because the way he took the video, I was actually able to see the ground, and the ground is moist. The hole was maybe 8 inches in diameter, maybe 12, which is kind of big, but still. And then there was some low shrubbery next to it, and then there was a garage with block on it with red bricks.

0: and mortar. Okay, so what do I think? What was inside there? Without me seeing it, without me really, without me being there, without any close-ups. And by the way, I asked him to give me close-ups. I want to see a close-up of what that bee looks like because I don't want him to kill a bunch of honeybees. I want him to, and I don't want to, I don't want him to kill what I think is there, because what I think is there, what we all would call mud bees, they're not mud bees. They're called mason bees. You could usually tell because they have those little mason hats that they wear. Okay, they don't have mason hats that they wear, but they are mason bees. But they're fascinating, absolutely fascinating little insects. And you can actually build or even buy, you could buy mason bee houses. And a mason bee house is, imagine if you were to buy it, imagine for a moment if you had something like a birdhouse that had the front cut off and the back cut off, and stuffed inside the, in fact, the back doesn't have to be cut off. You have just the front cut off. And then stuffed inside aren't birds, but are straws. Yeah, just regular straws. They can be plastic straws. They can be any kind of straws that you want. And you stuff it so the whole thing has straws in there. And then you take this thing and you put, you could actually put it in the front yard, put it in the backyard. And if you have mason bees in the neighborhood, that they will make their home out of. And what they do is that they see that straw and they're going to go take a little mud or dirt. See, mud bees? That's where they get that from. And they'll then they'll stuff it, lay eggs, stuff it, lay eggs, stuff it, lay eggs. And it goes all the way the length of each straw. So if you have 50 straws in there, then they'll fill up every single one of them. And then what happens is that once the eggs hatch, they'll slowly eat everything that's around them and they work their way out. It's you know, the science behind it is just amazing. But anyway, the point is that that's one way that you could do it. Or what you could do is that if you wanted to do a natural bee hive or a natural mason bee house, what you could do is get yourself a log. I don't care how big the log is. It could be a big log. It could be a small log. And then get a 1/4-inch drill for drill bit for your drill. And drill a bajillion holes into this log. And then you take the log and you can put it within your landscape someplace. And they will come, and just like with the straw, they will fill up those holes that you drilled out. Now, sometimes we think they're called mud bees because if there are holes in the ground, then they might want to build a nest in there. They want to be straight holes. They don't want, like, if a worm made a hole and it found it, it could actually lay its eggs in something like that. But typically that whole job is done for mud wasps. Mud wasps will actually create a mound, almost kind of like an anthill. And they'll get, it's a totally different thing. I don't want to confuse you with that. But anyway, so if you were to take and make your own out of a log, once again, you could put it in your landscape, put it in a faraway place in the corner and such. Just leave it there. Just leave it. Maybe you could figure out how it can be incorporated within your landscape. And then what ends up happening is that the mason bees, they'll come. All you need is one, and then the pollinate, and then they will begin to grow as you have that one bee, and they'll call their buddies over there. They'll come over there. They're pollinators. They are stingerless pollinators. Oh, I didn't mention that part yet, did I? Yeah, mason bees don't have any stingers. Now they are a little bit smaller than a regular bee. That's another way that you could tell. Oh, plus, they don't have a stinger on them. And they're very calm. They're very docile. A lot of people will actually confuse them with flies. But they do have a coloration of yellow and black on them like a bee. So I don't want you to get all weirded out. Now, why do I, every time I mention this, oh, I got to go for a break. Oh, I'll I'll bring up the brick when we get back.
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Okay, we're back over here, and I got to finish up over here on this Mason Bee thing. Now, you probably heard, if you're just tuning in, you missed a lot. That's all I could say. I'm sorry. Ask your radio station to replay this program or catch it online someplace, okay? All right, so if you remember, there's three or four times I said something about brick, and I said the mortar. Now, the thing about Mason bees is that if you have concrete block, or like this one was right next to a garage, and the hole was just, I don't know, 6-8 inches, a foot away from there, it's very possible that inside of the, on the wall, there's mortar, and mortar will have holes in it. And they'll dig holes in it, and they'll create inside of the mortar, whether it's brick or whether it's a block wall, they will create homes in there. And that right there is pretty cool when you think about it. I mean, you got to charge them rent or something, but that's another part of where they can actually make their homes. So I guess the bottom line here is that I want you to be careful about whatever it is that you're coming across. If it is a viable thing for you to identify the plant, if you've identified properly the kind of bee that you have, then you have all those avenues I gave you to properly get rid of it. Then I would actually call the local Department of Agriculture if you think you have killer bees, and ask them what they would want to do with that. And they'll probably want to destroy them, because people, they just don't want to, they don't want them in their hives because they're too aggressive. They're just absolutely too aggressive. So, and then finally, identify it. If it's a Mason bee, then that's something you can work with. And you can move them from one part of the yard to the other. Because I tell you this much right now, what's happening is that those bees are probably getting inside the guy's garage because the garage door was right there. So take it, create a house, and move it over so the bees don't go in there. Create an environment for them that the Mason bees can live, and they can pollinate your plants, and you've got happiness in the yard and garden. I'm Nick Fedoroff. Remember, whenever out in the yard and garden, green side up. We'll be right back.

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2: From ABC News, I'm Chuck Severson. Hours after dawn, people are discovering heavy hurricane damage in some areas along the Florida Panhandle and elsewhere in the southeast. ABC's Leslie Lopez in Pensacola.
3: More than 500,000 customers along the Gulf Coast still without power this morning. Almost all of the outages in Florida's Panhandle. Residents now working to clean up the debris. Jamie Mitch and her daughter were inside their home when the storm tore through Gulf Breeze, ripping off the roof of their house.
4: It sounded like a freight train. It was so loud. The sound is almost indescribable.
3: Left physically holding their door in place after 90-plus mile-per-hour wind gusts tore off the frame.
2: There are four storm deaths, thunderstorms and tornadoes and potential flooding from the storm, heads north to the Midwest, Mid-Atlantic, and Northeast. Mudslides and flooding possible from 1 to 5 inches of rain forecast over a wide area of southwestern states from what was Tropical Storm Rachel. In San Diego, ABC's Jacqueline Lee.
5: Over in Long Beach, those waves really pounding the waterfront. It damaged a boardwalk. It damaged several homes. Some people forced to evacuate. Many concerned about beach erosion. Now, when it comes to that dangerous surf, forecasters warning we could see waves up to 7 feet. High tide, rip currents are a major threat.
2: Amid criticism from both major parties to the Trump-Putin diesel deal, some members of Congress saying they will move to pass a bill to stop it. They also say the deal may violate a 2022 law that banned the purchase of Russian oil without first getting congressional approval. Trump made the deal about 4 weeks after he signed a bill into law expanding U.S. sanctions against Russia. Now he blames Ukraine's president for the war continuing. Pope Leo says he will have an operation in the coming days to remove a lump on his lung that was recently discovered during medical checks. Made the announcement in Italian during his noon blessing at the Vatican. 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
12: Now the latest from the FM 98.5 and AM 560 WGAN News Center. The family of an Angolan man is speaking out after he was detained by ICE at the Portland Jetport early Friday morning. That's according to a GoFundMe set up to cover legal fees for Angina Mao Celestino, who was attempting to make a 5 a.m. flight to Washington, D.C. to visit his son when he was taken into custody and brought to a facility in Scarborough. One of his family members told us that they had left Angola in 2017 and came to the U.S. as asylum seekers. They added that Angina Mao lacks a criminal record and eventually earned a degree at SMCC for HVAC and plumbing. As of Saturday morning, ICE's website claims he's now at a facility in New Hampshire. A federal appeals court has thrown out a high-profile defamation lawsuit brought by the Maine lobster industry against a California aquarium.
13: The first U.S. Circuit Court of Appeals ruled Friday that the Monterey Bay's aquarium's red list warning against buying Maine lobster is protected under the First Amendment. Maine lobstermen sued in 2023 after the aquarium urged consumers to avoid lobster due to entanglement risks of the endangered North Atlantic right whale. The judges noted that the calls to action are legally protected free speech. Tony Randazzo, News Radio, WGAN.
12: And with Halloween right around the corner, what impact has Maine's drought had on this year's pumpkin harvest? As of Friday, almost half the state is now under severe drought, with a good chunk of the coast under the more intense extreme drought. This could mean major problems for pumpkins, as they're made up of around 80 to 90% water. Despite less than ideal conditions, however, Pineland Farms in New Gloucester is still doing well with their harvest. Here's Assistant Farm Manager Ariel Provencal with CBS 13.
14: When we don't get rain, we're irrigating. So luckily we have a great source of water here. So we're running irrigation almost 24/7 when there isn't an inch of rain coming.
12: And on that note, here's your latest AccuWeather forecast.
15: Today brings clouds much of the time and a high of 62 before some rain arrives tonight from tropical wind and rainstorm Isaias, low 49. That rain gives way to some afternoon sun tomorrow, high 68. I'm AccuWeather meteorologist LaTroy Thornton on Southern Maine's official weather station, News Radio 98.5 FM and AM 560 WGAN.
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0: Thank you for joining us, folks. This is Conquering Retirement. Cameron, how are you doing this week? It's been a few weeks since I've had you on the horn, but
22: yeah,
0: I know you did some television shooting, and now I get you back on the radio. How's it going?
22: Yeah, things have been good. Still kind of recovering from the red eye from the TV stuff, but it's been really good.
0: Excellent. Well, what I really enjoy when you all pull together real folks who have real questions. You guys do live events all around the state. And if folks, if you are unfamiliar, this is the team of Northern Alliance Financial. So when you see the television show or our radio show called Conquering Retirement, all the same team, all of that, that is us. We broadcast all around the great state of Maine here. And you do live events. And of course, people come into the office and asking you guys questions all the time. And we've compiled some of those today because I really do think that people learn just as well from other people's questions and other people's, you know, because you might say, oh, have I saved enough or what are the markets are going to do? Okay, when we apply it to real specific situations, I think it really starts to kind of uncover, oh, yeah, that's kind of where I'm at. Or, you know, that's not me, but you know what? I've been thinking about that. So,
22: yeah, and even some questions spring even more questions on top of that. So.
0: Exactly. When you give something a canvas, I always said this. So I did a lot of writing through high school and college and so forth. And if a teacher came up to me and said, "Hey, I want you to write a 10-page paper," okay, on what? On anything you want. I'm drawing a blank. 10-page. What do I start? What am I going to do? But if you say, give me a 10-page paper on the greatest sporting experience you've ever had that you were with a family member. Okay. Now I've got.
22: Now you've got to. Yeah. You've got to start.
0: So let me give you the canvas here. We had somebody who came to. Oh, I love this one. Somebody who came to one of their live events. He was 61. I do believe he was married. He said, "I'm probably going to keep working for a few years. I'm pretty comfortable with my savings and everything being on track. But I totally understand what you were saying about Roth conversions and that I need to look at risk and, you know, to focus on my own situation. But I just don't think there's anything you guys can do for me yet because I'm a few years away from retirement." Cameron,
22: yeah.
0: Never heard that before.
22: Yeah, this is actually, you know, an extremely common question that comes up pretty regularly. And a lot of it is due, you know, like you said, you're not retired yet, so there's nothing that you can do for me right now. When necessarily that's not the case. We typically say, you know, that 5 to even 10 year window before retirement, that's really when you want to start thinking about stuff, getting a second opinion, looking at your taxes, looking at how stuff projects out based on, you know, what you're looking to accomplish in retirement. Because the problem is if we don't start planning for that beforehand, then when you do retire, there's a lot less flexibility going forward for you. Mm-hmm. And you're kind of just throwing a dart and hoping it sticks.
0: All right. If I can ask you some specifics.
22: Yeah.
0: What do you mean by looking at our taxes? What is somebody looking at the fact that I owe taxes? What am I looking for? What am I looking for?
22: Yeah. So that we're looking at, you know, different strategies that, you know, one, how does, you know, our Roth conversions, do they make sense? You know, a lot of the times, especially with this individual, they had a bulk of money and it was sitting in tax deferred accounts. Which is very common, you know, it sits in 401k accounts and just kind of sits there and accumulates, and most of it's on the pre-tax side. What we can look at right now is, hey, when you start having to pull these funds in retirement, depending on what you need, how is that going to affect your tax bill? Do you have other sources of income, Social Security, pension? How does that all tie together going forward into retirement? And let's say there is a window for, let's say, a Roth conversion. A Roth conversion is taking some of these pre-tax monies and moving it over to a Roth bucket. We pay the taxes on it now, and then it grows tax-free going forward. That may or may not be something that we can take advantage of while you're working, or maybe it makes more sense when you're in retirement to kind of build up some tax-free money for you moving forward too. So there's a lot of conversation, especially on the tax side of, hey, you know, is there any window for opportunity to minimize our tax bill now, minimize it later, minimize it for our beneficiaries? And it all is centered around you, what your goals are, what your income looks like, assets, really everything.
0: There might be some folks who think, well, you know, I'm a few years away from retirement. My trajectory is pretty much set. There's not a lot that anybody can do. I've got, you know, my selections inside my 401k or 403b or 457 or TSP. What about taking a real look at the investment accounts, the selections that are inside there.
22: Yep, that's another thing is, it's very common to have, a lot of the 401k side is kind of just set and forget. And maybe you've been working there for 40 years and haven't changed your selection. So you may have gone into these accounts and set everything up when you were in your 20s or 30s, when you're probably more aggressive. And that may not be what you want at that time when now you're in your 60s and you're thinking about retirement a few years from now. So we always want to look at those accounts, analyze the risk that's involved. Are there better spots to be? Is there anything else that we can do? And most of the time I will say, there is something, some form of changes that we can do. Even I know we've talked about it a little bit before we aired, the 59 and a half rollover is something that a lot of people do not understand that they can take advantage of. So what happens, again, you accumulate in these 401k accounts and you think you're kind of stuck until retirement. You're stuck with the same investment options. There's not a whole lot of changes that you can do, but actually that 59 and a half, when you turn 59 and a half, you are actually able to do what's called an in-service rollover, even if you're still working, depending on if you're vested and things like that. But you can shift those assets out into your own individual retirement account that's either managed by yourself or someone like us with an advisor. And then you can actually get professional help on that account in assets or managing the investments, what you're invested in, as well as even just taxes. Like another misconception is money that sits in a 401k, when you start taking money from that, it's usually a mandatory 20% federal withholding versus the IRA account. You can set your own tax withholding. So that's another strategy even within that, and doing some of those in-service rollovers just creates a lot more flexibility, get a lot more investment options for you, and you can now have professional management on those funds.
0: Take me through the actual brass tacks, the nuts and bolts of it, the hammer, nail, and sickle. How would somebody do that? Do you call and find out from the 401k plan? I'm looking at doing, and what are maybe some cautions? What are some things definitely not to do when considering an in-service rollover?
22: Yeah. So there's what we typically do is we'll take a look at the account and then set up the account that we're going into. Let's say most of the accounts are, let's say, at Schwab. So we'll set up an IRA or a Roth account, depending on what type of funds you have in the 401k. And then it really is just a simple call with the company that you have your account through, or we can log in right through your portal and take a look at it. And then we kind of decide on an amount that you would like to move. A common theme, what I typically do is at least leave usually about 50,000 in the account at a, just because it kind of leaves the loan option available. So that is one thing to think about. If you do roll it all out, IRA

0: is they don't allow for loans to be taken out against them. Most 401ks do. So if that's a thing that you might think you might need to take advantage of in the future, we usually, you know, we'll leave $50,000 within the accounts for that. But again, it's just a simple call. Let them know what you're looking to do, shifting these funds over to an IRA. And then usually there's two routes. There's what's called a direct rollover. There's also what's called an indirect rollover. And you do want to be careful on which one you choose. Direct rollover is the simplest one. It's the easiest one to do. That is a check cut directly made out to the custodian, so Schwab. You can do as many as of these as you want in any given year. There's no taxes owed. It's basically going from, you know, pre-tax in your right pocket, you're shifting it over to your left. Same idea. You know, nothing changes. It's just now in your your hands.
1: I always love when I hear a fresh one. Yep. Folks, you got to know how many times I've done this before. It's like, oh, you just moved from your left pocket to your right pocket. I was like, oh, it's still your money. Okay.
0: That's all you're doing. That's all you're doing. And now you got more freedom and flexibility. The indirect one is a little bit... can be a little trickier because they're cutting that check made payable directly to you. And it is now on you to get those funds into the retirement account. And you have 60 days to do that. If you get it in within 60 days, you know, you're all set. However, you can only do that once a year. But the bigger concern is if you don't get it to the custodian within 60 days, now that full check is now taxable. And you know, depending on the amount, you could get hammered in taxes in that year, because it's now considered a distribution instead of a rollover. So,
2: hey, Cameron, we're going to take a very short break right now. I want to continue this conversation. This is a great case study right now. Real person, real folks, real questions. 61 years old, didn't think there's much we can do. 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
2: 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A real question. Gentleman was 61 years old. He does have retirement savings. He thinks he's going to retire in 3, 4, 5 years, something like that. And just doesn't think there's really much that anybody can do for him. He's kind of on his automatic trajectory. You have already brought up in-service rollover, which I love this. You're saying moving your money from your left pocket to your right pocket. But let's imagine that your left pocket is your 401k and it's the size of a pocket. And then if you move your money over to your right pocket with an in-service rollover, that your right pocket is the size of the entire investment world.
1: That's the difference. Okay. It's a bigger pocket.
0: It's a
1: much bigger pocket over there. I still love the analogy though.
0: Yeah.
2: And so you want to roll it over properly. Does your employer care? Is your employer like, oh my gosh, Bob is moving all his money all over? Are they even paying attention to that?
0: No. Usually it's not a huge deal. It does depend. I briefly mentioned it. It does depend on if you're 100% vested, 80% vested, however that works. Mm-hmm. So we do want to make sure that you are 100%. But as long as you are, then there's usually no issue. Sometimes you need, you know, a spousal signature, a notary. Other times you do need like the employer sponsor to sign off on some of the rollover forms. But there, it's usually not an issue at all. It's just an extra form in the process, and it's fairly smooth altogether.
2: You know, I want to circle back to something you started the segment with, and taking a look at you said take a look at his taxes. Mm-hmm. You know, a lot of folks for three or four decades have been saving tax deferred, and it feels great in the year that you do it. You put $10,000 from your own earned income into your 401k. That means you get to subtract $10,000 from your income that year. And you say, oh, hopefully maybe it keeps you a lower tax bracket. You're going to have to pay those taxes eventually. And eventually when you start using that money, and here's the thing, that money's going to grow. Those investments are going to grow. So you're just kicking that tax can down the road. It's a snowball. It's a snowball that's going downhill into your right pocket. I'm going to see how many analogies you come up with today. Yeah, it's a snowball. It keeps getting bigger and bigger. So at a 61 for this gentleman, what about contacting work and finding out if there's a different way to save? I mean, the Roth 401k, is it worth it for 3 or 4 years left of working?
0: Yeah, it definitely could be. You know, back to the taxes real quick is one question we always ask in a lot of our presentations and things like that is, you know, do you think taxes are going to be higher or lower in the future? And 9 out of 10 times somebody, you know, always the answer is we think taxes are going to be higher. So if we can utilize something like a Roth bucket, a Roth conversion, a Roth 401k, a regular, you know, Roth IRA that's in your own name, then we can try to take advantage of some of that now, pay the taxes now where tax rates are, you know, the lowest they've ever been marginally. Pay the taxes on it now, and we don't have that burden going forward. So looking, you know, this is starting to become a much more common avenue within 401ks, and it's something that has been overlooked by quite a few, is this Roth aspect. You know, traditionally, you set 401ks up, everything was going pre-tax side. Like you said, we're just kind of building up that tax deferred window, which is great, getting a tax deduction now, but it can create that kind of snowball effect as it grows, as we put more money into it, you know, the time that it's been in there. And so when we take that money out, now we've got a large tax bill, RMDs, IRMA charges, all that. And what this Roth 401k can do is, if you have it, is you're paying the taxes now, put it in the Roth. It's now growing tax-free, and you don't have to worry about any, you know, how it's going to affect my taxes. Is it going to affect my Medicare? Because that number that's actually in that Roth bucket is the number that's in that bucket. It's actually yours. So it's always a good idea to take a look and see if your employer has a Roth 401k side. Because again, some of these 401k plans you set when you were young, you may not know that they have added a Roth side to it. Maybe they didn't have it when you started. And again, it's very common. It just kind of gets set on autopilot with the investments and how it's working. But it is always a good idea to double check if they have a Roth bucket. And it's really never too late, you know, to kind of build that side up and have some funds at least that are, you know, tax-free. It just gives you more flexibility down the road for everything.
2: So, I mean, if you think about the contributions right now, so let's say if you're 61 years old, hopefully the kids have made it through their 9 or 10 years of college by now. Hopefully they're on to their own career path. Hopefully you're in some of your higher earnings years, meaning you're able to max out these retirement accounts. So, gosh, what is it? It's at 28,000 of your own contributions. Under 50 and then over 50, we're at 30s.
0: Yeah, so it kind of has all these different catch-ups. So if you're below 50, it's 24,500. Anything, you know, 50 to essentially 60, you get an extra 8,000. So that's where that 32.5 comes into play. There's a lot of them. Even 60 to 63.
2: Yeah, in 60 to 63, there's what's called a super catch-up contribution.
0: Super catch-up.
2: Which is what, another?
0: 11,250, so a total of 35,000, or just shy of 36,000. So it's a few extra thousand you can put in there.
2: You feel like you're behind, folks? You want to talk about doing some heavy lifting? We talked about this a few programs ago, power moves in your 60s. maxing out your retirement accounts and possibly looking to do it Roth 401k wise. Now,
0: yep.
2: The caution on this is you'd be paying $30,000 on taxes in that year, correct?
0: Yeah, you're going to have your

0: 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We'll be right back with Cameron Graham right after this.
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0: 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And we're reviewing this story about a gentleman who came into one of our live events, 61 years old, but didn't think there's much that anybody can do. I mean, he's on a good trajectory, hit a lot of savings, and boy, have you given out some good bullets. Consider using a Roth 401k or start your Roth conversions to create tax-free income later. Evaluate your investments. Are there ways to get more efficient? Which funds did you choose in there?
3: Yeah.
0: So many different things. How much risk are you taking or not taking? What else? Anything else before we move on to another family?
3: Yeah. And I know we've covered quite a bit with this one question, but it is there is a deeper level to everything with it. Mm-hmm. There's a whole lot going on. I would also say, even just taking a look at it as different insurances. Because insurance is definitely something that it's always cheaper to get it yesterday than it was today. So as we age, if we need some type of coverage, that's just going to be that much more expensive. Also just taking a look at maybe some current policies that you already have, are you going to need those? Can we get better rates? Can we get a cheaper policy for, maybe a cheaper term? How does this all work into your actual?

0: actual plan, because again, at the end of the day, especially on an insurance side, it is better to get it today than it is tomorrow or the next day or next year. It's just going to be that much more expensive. Even from like the, same idea, maybe you don't need a term policy or a whole life, or, even from a long-term care planning standpoint, if there's some type of long-term care plan that we can get, it's the same idea. It's always going to be cheaper right now than it is next year, 2 years, 3 years from now, if that's a concern of yours. And if that's some type of plan, some of the planning process that we need to implement, it's always going to be cheaper today than it is tomorrow.
1: And considering that you've had a time clock on certain life insurances that you've had, there's also possibility better rates. I mean, when you consider what the rates were as low as 7, 8, 9, 10 years ago, even if you got them a while ago, I understand the new Fed chair raised interest rates a quarter of a point. Are you allowed to review your insurances and go, hey, I'd like a little bit better rate?
0: Yeah, 100%. That's where you kind of shop around, look at different rates, especially with like fixed indexed annuities. Those rates are much more attractive than they were even 5 years ago. So shopping those around, seeing if there's a better route to go. Especially in this interest rate environment, it is helping CD rates, money markets, any of the fixed rates, insurance rates, all that kind of stuff. So it's always worth getting a second opinion.
1: All right, well, let's review this one. 61 years old, has savings, knows that they're going to be able to retire someday. They're on a good trajectory, but just doesn't think that anybody can really help them out. I think we've shown many different ways. What are some of your takeaways? What are some things in review you would like to say to anybody else out there who might be thinking that?
0: Yeah, the big thing is, just take a look at what you actually own, what is actually going on within your plan, especially if it has been a few years since you even, again, it is common that that stuff just kind of gets put on autopilot. So take a look at what you own. How much risk do you have involved? Is there any opportunities to kind of maximize what you're looking for in retirement, even though it might be 5 years out? Is there any extra planning opportunities that you can maybe do? We talked about taxes, Roth conversions, Roth 401ks. Is that something that makes sense for you? Also, how does it kind of coordinate with your, if you're married, do they match up? Do the plans match up? Does when you think you're going to retire and file for Social Security, does it play into with your spouse, and what you both are looking to accomplish for the next 10, 20, 30 years? And again, we kind of just touched on insurance as well. Do we need insurance? Do we still need this coverage? Does it make sense to get a second opinion on a different rate? That's a gist of everything. Even estate planning, same idea. Just make sure all your ducks are in a row, because that is this 5 to 10 year window is, like you said a few times, the kind of the retirement red zone. We want to make sure we're prepared so that it's that much more smoother when we step into retirement.
1: We always love questions at the live events. We love questions, obviously, when you come into the office. If you have questions, what should I be doing with my retirement account a few years from now? How much risk am I taking? Am I positioned okay? Have I made the right selections, even by the percentages? If you would like to know for you, call the phone number, set up your time. We'll do your portfolio. That means your investment, your savings, your holdings review at no cost to you. You just need to reach out to us and schedule your time. 833-856-1384. Cameron, you and I both like this question. There was a wonderful older woman at one of the events. And we're talking about, I'm sure a lot of our listeners out there already know there have been reports, warnings from Social Security itself that if it's not funded differently, that there could be a shortfall as soon as 2032. Now, the first thing I want to say is no one is saying that Social Security is ending. What they're saying is that it's just there isn't as much funding into it. We're living longer than we ever have. One perspective I want to give to our listeners and everybody out there is the monies where the Social Security Trust Fund is put into and held, it's held very, very conservatively. It's basically held in like long-term government tools. So it doesn't always fight the effects of inflation. It's not invested very aggressively, if you will. So it's kind of passive. We used to have 40 to 1 for the amount of workers putting into Social Security as those who were drawing on Social Security. Today, with population booms and as long as we've all been living,
0: life expectancy.
1: Yeah, it's about 2.6 to 1 today. There's a lot of pressures on Social Security for many different reasons. And then as I was explaining this wonderful older woman had said, well,
2: AI is also taking all of the jobs, and the younger people aren't working. So if there's fewer people who are putting in Social Security, doesn't that mean that Social Security will go away even faster? Oh, my God. Wonderful perspective, Cameron. Yeah. When she said that, what did you think?
0: Yeah, no, it's a unique thought. It's something I had never thought of, until she said it. And I don't want to say she's 100% on the right track, but it makes sense in some form. But I think, the AI stuff is something that can be a concern. It's also, we're kind of guessing on how it's going to affect our lives. I think it also can create a lot more opportunities, instead of more, is it going to, take away our jobs completely? I think the question is more of, how is it going to change our jobs in what we're doing every single day? It may not just completely wipe it out. I think there's always going to be that, human touch, human integration. There's always going to be a need for us to do something and work in some capacity. I think the job just might change in how we do it. And that's been that way for, the last 50 to 100 years. Like, a lot of the jobs and technology advances that we have now are not the same that they were 50 years ago, 100 years ago. Stuff is evolving and changing all the time. So I think it's more so going to change the outlook of how you may do stuff on an everyday basis, but it's still there.
2: Imagine the first horse and carriage driver.
0: Yeah.
2: When they saw a car with wheels on it going, oh my gosh, we're going to be out of business.
0: Yeah.
2: And then the first, factory workers who made automobiles, yep, when then they heard that there were going to be robots who could replace their jobs. And then in the late 70s, when people could see computers coming, there was that great movie as well, NASA with Kevin Costner. I'm going to forget the name on it. But, how computers were going to be able to do the math.
0: Yep.
2: It's like, look, it's a wonderful perspective.
0: Mm-hmm.
2: And we understand it. But this is what's happened. I mean, I wonder how surgeons feel as well. When you've got robotics, is it better to have a robot do a more specific? I mean, there'd be absolutely no handshaking to a robot. On the other hand, you're still going to have a human being who's going to walk. I ain't walking into surgery without, is there a person in here somewhere?
0: Yep. I don't think I'm not comfortable with that right now.
2: you're taking out my spleen, but there's nobody in here. No, wait a second. Hang on.
0: Yeah.
2: So, but there is a little bit of perspective. What about to the point of younger people aren't working? Is it true that no younger people are working anymore?
0: I don't necessarily, think that's
2: going
0: to be the
2: case. Turn down your rock and roll, Cameron.
0: Yeah, there's always going to be a need for, people to work. Eventually, they're going to get kicked off the insurance. They're going to start families. They're going to have to work in some capacity.
2: They can't live in mom and dad's basement.
0: Exactly. Maybe it's buying them an extra couple years, but eventually that's going to have to change for them. That's just how life hits you.
2: Yeah.
0: Even if they never really had, let's say they never started a family or things like that, even health insurance, they're going to get kicked off. They're going to have to start paying for stuff. So they're going to have to start working and things like that.
2: How about the very real concern, though, if people are hearing these reports, whether it is AI, whether it is Social Security, whether it's politics, and you say this side or that side is the one who is hamstringing us and we're going to run out of Social Security. If you are concerned about it and you know that there could be a shortfall by 2032, what would you like to say to people right now?
0: Yeah, I think that's the importance of having a plan in place. Having a worst case scenario, not having a plan that's built on, okay, if this happens, I'm okay. If it doesn't, I'm in trouble. And that's a lot of where we come in, is putting together plans that are able to weather any stormy sea that comes through, whether it's AI, whether it's a new tax bill, whatever the case is, make sure you have a plan that isn't solely reliant on one thing happening. If it doesn't, and it goes the wrong way, then you're living on the streets.
2: We totally understand that folks are concerned today about Social Security. Please don't make decisions on either turning it on soon or taking too much risk with your investments or really just worrying over the next few years what is going to happen to it. I think one of the biggest things that I have learned through different calming strategies, as there's so much stress and so forth through work, is that when you have anxiety about an issue in your head and it keeps bothering you at night, one of the best things to do is to have a plan.
0: Yep.
2: Don't be worrying about Social Security. Let's help you do
1: something about it. So you don't have to say, so you can say, you know what? It doesn't matter what happens to Social Security because I'm set. Call the phone number. Let us help you with your Social Security and income review. 833-856-1384 is the phone number. Call it. There are folks who are standing by. They will schedule a time for you at no cost to you. 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
1: 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This is another great, and I know they were a couple who came to one of the events asking us a question. They were together in life. They said that they lived together. They were of appropriate age. I want to probably say late 50s, 60s. The reason I'm kind of guessing on some of the details is they haven't come in for our first appointment process. Mm-hmm. And they said, we are definitely together. We live together. We do everything together, but we are separate on paper. We are not married together. Our guesses or assumptions are maybe they were previously married and so they just haven't legally junctioned together, or maybe somebody had a spouse pass away. Whatever the circumstances, we're going to find out. But is this common? You see this before where we've got 50, 60-year-olds who are together, but they're not legally together on paper. What are the pluses? What are the maybe concerns about this?
0: Yeah. No, this is a fairly common event that comes up. And it's just a deeper level of planning. There's a little bit more involved because there's a lot more to think about. From a inheritance standpoint, tax standpoint, the plan altogether. Do we, how separate are you actually? Or, are you just legally separate but kind of working together on stuff? So it really just depends on the dynamic of the relationship. But ultimately, we want to try to create a plan that is both involves yours, one of the spouses, each's goals and what they're looking to accomplish, their assets, and also how that affects or comes together for both of them. So it's a little bit deeper conversation. There's a lot more to think about for sure. And it's very common. Mm-hmm. So I usually always say, even though you're not technically married legally, it's always good to have the other one there for the meeting so that everybody's on the same page and we can figure out how this all fits together and which route we need to go.
1: This is very, very common. So if you are one of our audience members, you're not alone. This couple who is together, they may have been divorced. One of them may have been widowed. They may have chosen not to marry, a whole bunch of different reasons. We've even seen couples who have been married who still like their finances to be separate. But yep. In this particular case, so couple who's definitely together, they live in the same dwelling together. Let's focus on that. What are your thoughts on the house? I always say, what happens if the meteor falls out of the sky and falls down, let's say the one who legally on paper owns the house? What is the concerns for the other partner?
0: Yeah, that would be, who gets the house? what happens at that point? What do we have for estate planning coming?
1: Okay, well, let's assume that the person where the meteor fell on them, that they want their partner to remain in that house. Even if, let's say, both of them have flights of kids and the kids are now 30, 40, 50 years old. What do we do?
0: Yeah, we definitely want to make sure there's some type of estate planning done, whether it's through a will, it's trust, you know, having your power of attorneys, your healthcare directives, making sure that how you want stuff to go is how it's going to go. Because especially if it is two separate families on each side, but you're together, you know, that could cause a lot of friction between what is going on, especially if there is nothing on paper. Even though you may want it to go to your quote unquote spouse, that may not be the case if there's, you know, kids involved.
1: Here's one way to consider it. Is there any friction between those people right now?
0: Yeah,
1: meaning,
0: 100%.
1: You know, kids, grandkids, you know, does everybody get along? Do they all come together for Thanksgiving and all that kind of stuff? Or are they already not happy that OG mom isn't in the picture as much?
0: Correct.
1: You know, so if there's frictions now, imagine if you're not there or if you don't legally have everything mapped out.
0: In place, correct.
1: Okay, how about medical decisions? So let's say this meteor falls out of the sky and doesn't wipe us out. doesn't kill that partner or spouse. Yep. They live, they go into the hospital. Who's going to be making the medical decisions? Who's able to make financial decisions for this other partner if we are not legally married?
0: Yeah, that can cause, again, some more friction in how does this all play out. So that just even stresses the importance of having your healthcare directive that names that specific person so that if that does happen, we're prepared for that event because it's not going to be, you know, just because you're together, it's not automatically that person as your healthcare agent. So we want to make sure if that's your wish, that's great. We just want to have that legal document so that there's no issues going forward. You know, if you just want that person making the decisions, that person is making them. There's not three people involved in it having to agree on the same thing. Even from a, you know, a financial standpoint, if there's no financial power of attorney and the accounts are separate, legally from our standpoint, I can't send money to that person if they need funds to help pay for their costs or their care, unless I have a legal document stating that so-and-so is their financial power of attorney. If I have that, then we're good. But if we don't, then even if they're, you know, I've had the common question of, well, she's my beneficiary, so doesn't that count? No, that does not carry really any weight when it comes to this.
1: And we will even say, if you are married, please explain that. People think all of the time that, hey, my wife is a beneficiary, my husband's beneficiary on my 401k, on my investment accounts. That doesn't give them access if something happens to you.
0: Yeah, like you said, marry or unmarried, just because you are together, they're a beneficiary of your account. That beneficiary designation is for when you pass away. Now we need the documentation to get that into their name. But while you're still living, it's still in your name. Like with IRA accounts, 401ks, you know, pre-tax money, qualified money, that has to stay in your name. You can't make those accounts joint. So that is the common misconception of, oh, it's in my name. My wife or my significant other is the beneficiary of the account. If I become incapacitated and we need funds from the account, she can just call and get the money. No, that is not the case unless we have, you know, we need a copy of the financial power of attorney that states the person that you want involved in that and who can make those decisions on your behalf.
1: And then of all things, if you've been together in life separate on paper, but you know who you want to help make those financial decisions, if you want it to be that partner that you're with.
0: Oh. Yeah, I even tell it to, you know, clients of mine and say, you know, I know you both are married. I meet with you on a regular basis, but I still can't take orders from one or the other if you're speaking about this account. So it stresses that importance that we do need the financial power of attorney or healthcare directive.
1: And it's not, that is not that hard, is it?
0: Correct. No, it's very simple to set up. You know, something we're able to do with our attorney relationships and get it done for you, get it signed, notarized, and you're all set and good to go from there. It's a very simple thing to set up. Even your wills and your trusts, like I know it might sound scary. It is something that gets kicked down the road because it can be a little morbid thinking about some of this stuff. But it really is very simple to get set up. And it takes care of all of the unknowns. And it's very important to have.
1: Again, this is a common situation that folks come together later in life. Maybe you've gone through a divorce and you are together, definitely living together, together in every capacity, just not legally on paper. How does this also affect those Social Security? I mean, you could be together with somebody for 20 years if you're not legally combined.
0: Spousal benefits aren't there. And now you got to look at income. you know, if there is someone does pass away, how does that affect the other person? Because like you said, the, you know, not receiving any benefits from that because they're not legally married. Is there other income sources? Are they beneficiaries of these accounts to inherit some money that's going to help relieve that? Is

0: there's something else that we need to do to plan for that.
1: And by the way, we're not advocating one side or another. We would never, I don't think, Cameron, you would ever give the advice to say, hey, one of the reasons I think you should get married later in life is because of Social Security. I don't think we'll ever say that sentence.
0: No. Do what you want to do.
1: do what's in your heart.
0: Do what is best for you.
1: But you can legally set things up. Correct. Now, you're not going to get a spousal benefit on Social Security, but what I'm curious about as we wrap this up, can you come up with a financial and an income plan for two people who are together but separate on paper?
0: Yes, 100%. 100%. That's exactly what we would want to do in this situation is, hey, this is how it is right now. This is separate. If someone passes away, this is how it affects X, Y, and Z. We're going to build all those factors into the plan so that regardless of what happens, we know everything and everyone is being taken care of.
1: So financial power of attorney, if you want that in place, if you want those persons taken place, if you have real estate or any sort of home or dwelling together, mm-hmm. we want to possibly set up. Well, that wouldn't just be directives in a will. Would that be something you'd also want to do, maybe even with a trust?
0: Yep.
1: To make sure that somebody could stay there?
0: Yep. The trust is definitely going to help that. It's going to help avoid probate. Goes right to that person. Having all of that stuff set up is key, especially when it's a situation like that. It's very important regardless, married or unmarried, but especially when it's a situation like this.
1: All right. Cameron Graham, thank you so much for your hour today. We look forward to seeing you on the television program as well. Folks, if you see the TV show in your channel guide, Conquering Retirement, or if you listen to us on the radio, Conquering Retirement, we're all part of the same team. 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
3: 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The views, statements, and opinions expressed herein are those of the individual speakers and not necessarily those of Foundations and its affiliates. The information contained herein does not constitute an offer to sell any securities or represent an express or implied opinion or endorsement of any specific investment opportunity, offering, or issuer. Any discussion of performance or returns is not indicative of future results. Any discussions of specific strategies are for informational purposes only and have been provided to help determine whether they may be appropriate for your specific situation. If applicable, the primary goal is converting retirement assets into a Roth IRA is to reduce the future tax liability on the distributions you take in retirement or on the distributions of your beneficiaries. Each individual investor's situation is different, and any ideas provided may not be appropriate for your particular circumstances. Comments regarding a particular client's experience may or may not be the same as another client's experience and is not an indication that any client or prospective client will experience the same or a higher level of future success or performance. Foundations only transact tax business in those jurisdictions where it's properly registered or is excluded or exempted from registration requirements. Registration as an investment advisor is not an endorsement of the firm by securities regulators and does not mean the advisor has achieved a specific level of skill or ability. Nothing herein constitutes a recommendation that any security, portfolio, or securities or investment strategy is suitable for any specific person. No legal or tax advice is provided. 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
6: From ABC News, I'm Chuck Severson. Breaking news, President Trump on social media claims that Russia and Ukraine have agreed to stop attacking each other's oil and gas facilities, effective immediately. No confirmation from Russia. And a few minutes after that Trump post, a senior source in Ukraine's presidential office told ABC News President Zelensky and his office were not informed about Trump's statement, only learning about it from social media. The source said Ukraine has no information about the alleged agreement. Ukrainian officials today pushing back against these remarks from President Trump, who is urging Ukraine to get rid of President Zelensky.
7: Well, I think he should have an election. And he could have settled this thing many times.
6: Ukrainian lawmaker Kira Rudik.
8: And it's up to no other leader than Ukrainian people whom and when we will be electing.
6: Just last Friday, visiting President Zelensky in Ukraine, pledging continued support, a group of Republican and Democratic U.S. lawmakers. On the Trump-Putin diesel deal, ABC's Marcus Moore.
9: Some members of Congress are saying they will move to force a vote on legislation that would block the purchase of that Russian oil. This morning, they're pointing out that the deal may violate a 2022 law that banned the purchase of Russian oil without first getting congressional approval.
6: People face heavy hurricane damage along the Florida Panhandle and elsewhere in the southeast. ABC's Leslie Lopez in Pensacola.
10: Remnants of Hurricane Isaias spreading heavy rain and strong winds as it moves east, leaving at least four dead and hundreds of thousands without power. From Alabama to Florida.
6: Mudslides and flooding possible from 1 to 5 inches of rain forecast over a wide area of southwestern states. From what was Tropical Storm Rachel. Pope Leo says he will have an operation in the coming days to remove a lump on his lung that was recently discovered during medical checks. Made the announcement in Italian during his noon blessing at the Vatican. 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
17: 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Nearly 30,000 Central Maine Power customers in Cumberland County went through a power outage Friday night after an equipment failure.
18: CMP says a Yarmouth substation experienced the failure causing the outage. Crews did restore power to more than 13,000 houses in less than 2 minutes, thanks to them switching to alternative energy sources, with the remaining homes put back online in under 90 minutes. The outages range from Raymond to Brunswick. The energy provider says there are plans to replace the substation as it nears the end of its operational life. Andy Mountain News Radio, WGAN.
17: A bookmobile aiming to shed light on the Epstein files is making stops this weekend in the Pine Tree State. The Trump Epstein Memorial Reading Room is filled with thousands of documents linking to the Jeffrey Epstein case that the public can access. Additionally, Mainers can meet Epstein survivor Danny Bensky, who told CBS 13 News that the bookmobile serves a purpose for humanity and not for any political reasons.
19: It feels kind of strange to take this around the country and just basically campaign for basic human decency because it's never been political for us. So I hope people walk away with the sense of humanity at the end of it all.
17: The bookmobile made stops ranging from Biddeford to Lewiston yesterday. And staying in those two cities, Democratic nominee Troy Jackson will be making stops there alongside independent Vermont Senator Bernie Sanders today as part of a series of rallies. Jackson and Sanders made a stop in Bangor yesterday, with the two centering their messaging around progressive policies like removing corporate interests from politics and Medicare for all. Polls between Jackson and his rival, incumbent Republican Senator Susan Collins, shows a tight race ahead of two debates between them this coming week. And now, here's your latest AccuWeather forecast.
20: Today brings clouds much of the time and a high of 62 before some rain arrives tonight from tropical wind and rainstorm Isaias, low 49. That rain gives way to some afternoon sun tomorrow, high 68. I'm AccuWeather meteorologist LaTroy Thornton on Southern Maine's official weather station, News Radio 98.5 FM and AM 560 WGAN.
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22: 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Look at what they're doing. They're all reacting. 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

0: 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I'm Dr. Lisa Belial here with Dr. Jeff Barkin. Hi, Jeff.
1: Hey, good morning, Lisa.
0: Our guest today is joining us from Holton, all the way up in Aroostook County. Dr. Roxanne Bruce is the founder of Farm Finder USA and the CEO of Cultivated Encounters. And in a few short months, she has connected thousands of Maine farms through a platform she built from the top of the state. She came to farming by a route almost nobody would predict, a degree in music, a doctorate in business, and years spent researching how small farms actually survive. She's here to talk about what she's building and why it matters for how Maine eats. Dr. Roxanne Bruce, welcome to A Healthy Conversation. Thanks for coming on today.
2: Thank you, Jeff and Lisa. I am so happy to be here.
0: Well, we're happy to have you. I'm fascinated. Jeff and I both share a love of music, and you started in music and theater and ended up with a doctorate studying
2: in
0: how small farms in business, exactly.
2: So
0: what is the connection there?
2: Yeah, so I grew up, my grandfather had a farm, all my uncles had farms, they were dairy farmers, and I absolutely love playing the drums, and I love teaching people. So I was like, okay, undergrad, graduate from high school, this is going to be awesome, I'm going to go into music education, I'm going to teach, this is going to be great. And I get to the end point, and I'm like, oh, I'm not real great at teaching in the school because they want me to follow all these schedules and I just want to do the fun part. You know, it happens. It's okay. And they're like, why don't you go into performance? So I

0: went into music performance, picked up a theater minor, started touring. I got to work with a lighting company, met Robin Williams, a whole bunch of other super famous people, got to play on stage with Maynard Ferguson. So it was immensely enjoyable. But for me, I got burnt out super fast of always being on the road, never being home, you know, not getting to eat at a normal schedule. And as we were driving, I'd be like, where's the farm stands? Where's a good apple? Like, I just want something that's not McDonald's right now. So, you know, from there, I married a military man. So we moved around a lot. I have three kids, raised them. And as they're growing up, my husband's like, you should go back to school. You'd really love it. And I was like, what am I going to study? I'm not going to do music and theater. I'm not touring with kids. Oh my God. So I was like, well, I love farming and we're in Northern Maine and there's so many farms. And, you know, I didn't even know I was 5 miles from a farm stand because I don't turn that road. And I said, well, let's study that. Let's see why we're not visiting farms, why we don't know they're there. Where can I find them? And that's how that all began.
1: So when I think about somebody goes from music teaching, music performing, and then studying business and farm stands, there is actually kind of a link through all of these. And it's sort of this desire to live joyfully and healthfully and put all the good things into your body, whether you're eating good things or whether you're listening to good things. Does that resonate with you?
0: Oh, yeah. Yeah, yeah. It's all about joy and happiness and feeling like you belong. Like anyone can walk into a band and they can swing their feet, they can tap their hands, like, and they belong in the room, right? And if you're at a dinner table, anyone can join you and they belong. So it's just that feeling of having a home and a place to call your own.
1: So you were mentioning the people in your family that have farms, and my husband's family also comes from farming community up in Northern Maine and New Brunswick. It's not an easy life. It's definitely, you have to be able to run a small business. You know, there's a lot of weather concerns that you have to deal with. It's a lot of times it's a family business. So it's complicated in that way as well. Did you have any observations coming out of your own family that enabled you to connect better with farmers today for Farm Finder?
0: I think that I learned as a child that we couldn't do it without community. And like a huge part of my grandfather's farm and my uncle's farm was he knew everyone that lived in town. For like 20, 30 miles around them, he just made it so they knew him. He visited them at home. He would take the produce right to them. And I was like, this is so great. I hop in the back of the truck. I meet the people. We give them, you know, tomatoes and apples and stuff. And now I'm looking at what's happening now and with COVID, how everybody got stuck at home. I said, we so desperately are missing that community, missing knowing our neighbors, knowing where our food comes from, seeing the apple tree. Like, and that is a big part of why it's called Cultivated Encounters, right? Because I want you to be a part of the experience. I don't want it to happen to you. I want it to be with you.
2: It sounds like your arc is really interesting because you identified a problem on the road, right? Like all you get to eat is McDonald's and lousy food.
0: Yeah.
2: So you saw that as a problem. You wanted to have good food. You also noticed that there was a joy in farming. And then you noticed that there were a lot of farms around you. And then you pivoted and you operationalized a way of bringing people together. That's pulling together a tremendous number of skills ranging from music to research to operations. Tell me, how did you get to the place of getting it to a problem that you could study, that you could research, and then operationalizing it into a specific direction?
0: Absolutely. So first year of my doctoral program, they were like, pick a topic. And I said, oh, agriculture would be great. I didn't decide on small farms, right? I didn't say, oh, I'm going to study. I said, okay, I know agriculture is a huge business. Let me see if I can identify any problems. And I thought it was really funny that one of the first studies that talks about marketing and agriculture was a peach farmer who shaved the peaches and called them nectarines. And the first laws about marketing were created because of that. And I was like, oh, wow, if that had been a small farmer, they'd have never even remotely gotten away with it. So what happens to the small farmers who are just trying to use the terminology? And so from there, I kept narrowing it down, going, oh my goodness, there's so many tiny farms that get railroaded by verbiage, or there's a high cost, you know, big O organic.

0: organic. You have to pay money to get certified. If your farm doesn't do 20,000 in sales, it's hard to justify the language that we've built around food.
1: So do you feel like the do you feel like people who hear about locally raised organic food, do you feel like there's a romance around that and that it's possible that people don't understand how much business knowledge actually goes into running a farm?
0: I am fairly certain that that's true. I think as I meet more and more farmers, they have immense skills. And like nobody can see the mathematical skills that these people have to have, but they have to calculate profit loss. They have to calculate what goes in the field, how many seeds per acre. Like the math load for a farmer alone is astronomical. Then you have to add in veterinary. If they have animals, they have to do animal husbandry, diagnose illnesses. Maine has shockingly few large animal vets. I know we ourselves had pigs. I had a problem with one of the pigs in labor and I'm calling the vet going, please come help. He's like, nope, get some Vaseline, put it on your arm and get ready to catch babies because I can't get there. And I'm going, oh my gosh. So unless you're a multi-million dollar farm and have a vet like on retainer, you're on your own. So they don't tell you that about business. And it's not talked about how much load small business owners and especially small farmers have to carry.
2: Yeah, that resonates, I think, with a large number of our audience who are in business or know about business. And how everybody wants to do the right thing, but sometimes, and I'm not saying this in a partisan way, but regulations can get in the way. Regulations may often not make sense. They may be from an era when they did make sense, but now not so much. There's this romantic notion, we touched on that before, about being a farmer, leaving the stressful life, and embracing the land. How much of a lift is that for somebody who, just to sort of be plain, who's in the corporate world and has sort of had it? They're burnt out, they're done, and they want to get their hands dirty, they want to commit to having a farm. Is that doable? Is that achievable? Is that something that somebody who really has an itch can do and not go bankrupt?
0: Yes, absolutely. It is 100% achievable. The problem is the way the education systems are set up right now. They've built this whole, you must have 100 acres, you must have a barn, you need horses, you have to have a giant tractor. And I promise you, you don't. Like, I'm working with farms on an acre who are profitable and sustainable and doing a great job. And a lot of the things people forget when they're going from big business, if you've never had a pet at home and had that pet pass away, I would never recommend you jump right into like a huge flock of animals of any variety, because you have to be prepared for them to die. Or God forbid you're butchering them because you're a meat eater or you're selling meat. You have to be prepared for this thing you loved for a year sometimes to then trot off to the butcher. I've had more people not be able to eat their own animal, you know, meat products. So there's a learning curve and it's something they could do 100%, but they have to first start with the mindset of this is very different.
2: So if you took 10 people who started this, who actually did, I agree with you. I know we do a farm share and it's on half an acre and it feeds so many people. It's tremendous. What percent of people would make it if they tried?
0: Maybe two. If they had support, maybe more, but a lot of people will pick whatever their neighbor's doing and try to do it the same or better. And that's not how we fix a food shortage. We fix a food shortage by going, what are we missing? How can I fill that gap? Who needs help? And we can get into that more later, but it's like yellow wax beans aren't super common up here in Aroostook County, and they don't grow really well. So when I see a farm who does it amazingly well, and I see a farm who doesn't do it as well, I'm like, okay, you who doesn't do this as well, let's pick you something you do really well, and let's let that one focus on the really complicated crop.
1: We've been getting to know Dr. Roxanne Bruce and the road that brought her to build FarmFinder USA. When we come back, Dr. Jeff Barkin will dig into what the platform actually does and how thousands of farms found it in a matter of months. This is a Healthy Conversation on News Radio, WJAN AM 560 FM 98.5.
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0: Welcome back. It is a healthy conversation on News Radio WGAN with Dr. Lisa Belial and myself, Dr. Jeff Barkin. 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We are here with Roxanne Bruce. She is somebody who knows all about food. She's a founder of Farm Finder USA and runs a business called Cultivated Encounters. Those two organizations are going to become one, and there's going to be a big announcement that there's going to be a website, farmfinderusa.org. That is the two organizations really put together so that they can make their services available, connecting people and farms. So, Dr. Roxanne Bruce, in simple terms, what is Farm Finder USA and who is it for? Who's the user?
1: The intended user was schools. So I noticed at the very beginning, so I had a contract with the Department of Education for a grant period of 2 years. And I noticed that schools struggled to find farms. So I started reaching out to farms and I said, hey, let's get you on a list. You know, let's make a database. Well, my database was like 100, 200. And I'm going, oh, this is awesome. I'm going to, you know, publish it so the schools can access it. They're going to be able to find the farms. They're going to know what's going on. I was like, some of the schools said databases are hard. Can you turn it into a website? I'm like, yeah, no big deal, right? I can do a little bit of programming. I am by no means amazing, but a little bit is doable. So I turned it into a website. I started emailing farms. I went to bed with like 320 farms and I woke up with over 3,000 on the website. And I went, okay, I knew it was a problem. I didn't know it was this big of a problem. And since July, which was basically when I launched

0: the website version and started saying, hey, I will help you. We have connected 42 farms with schools. We have moved close to 20,000 pounds of produce through an ag processing center that we got licensed in July. And yeah, we have changed the face of food in Aroostook County. We're processing whole cows, we're processing whole pigs, whole sheep, and the schools have wanted to do that all along.
1: And how do the schools fund that? How do they actually provide money to the farmers?
0: Absolutely. So that was a problem too. And that's why we had, like, originally I had a separate sales platform and then the Farm Finder. So thanks to Standard Magic, we're putting that together. So the farms will be able to have the Find Me on here, but then also shop with me, right? So that as the schools are going through, they, oh, that one's near me, can I shop with them, right? And so they pay through the website. We keep 5 to 15% of the sale, depending on how much the farmer needs us to do. I prefer less, you know, 5%. Please wash your own stuff. Please, you know, get it ready. But if you can't, we're here for you. And then we handle coordination with a courier service called 207 Courier. They're relatively new up here in Aroostook County, but they're licensed and they're going through food safety classes with me. And they can take the food from our processing kitchen or the farm right to the school. So we opened the ag processing kitchen so we could go right from there. The farms bring it to us and we take it right to the schools. And we take it to them in whatever condition they need it, cut, washed, you know, all of that good stuff.
1: And when you say schools, that's plural. Give our listeners a sense of the footprint in the county, where you are, how many children, how many schools we're talking about.
0: So we are talking about 13 school districts. I go as far east, far east. I'm a little geographically challenged sometimes. I go down to Danforth area, all the way up to Madawaska, Fort Kent. I go down to Southern Aroostook and everywhere in between. So it is a roughly 3.5 hour circle, if you made it. So most of Aroostook County and part of Northern Washington County right now. And this morning we just got off of a call with the Bar Harbor schools and in particular Swan Island to start working with them to get more produce out to the islands and see if we can make that easier for them.
1: Yeah, that's really critical. I can't imagine anything more meritorious than making healthy food available to school children. How is that received by kids? Kids, I think, I don't mean to generalize and be a grouchy old man, but they tend to like junk food and sweet things. How do they take to fresh vegetables and fresh meats?
0: So if you haven't figured it out yet, I have a very different personality. So when I would go into the schools and the kids are like, ew, vegetables, yuck. So I went, let's do something totally off the wall. So I contacted a company called Entosense, which is a Maine farmer. And he does edible insects. So now I'm bringing in these posters that say food challenge, eat the rainbow carrots or eat the edible insects and then rate them. Do you know how many kids ate insects? And like, I became the bug lady. It was a thing. And every time I would go back, the kids would be like, did you bring the bugs? But the very next phrase out of their mouth was, because if you can get bugs to be delicious, I'll eat anything you make.
1: I think you just solved like every parent's problem of how to make my kids eat green things.
0: I mean, Entosense ships them. I can see kids going, oh yeah, if my mom eats that scorpion, I'll eat that whole bowl of salad. And you know, not that I'm suggesting parents do that, but scorpions don't taste bad. Bugs don't taste bad. It's a mental game that we have to play.
1: So given that that's a tough one, getting kids to eat food, that's a lot of work, a lot of steps. Like if I think about from the point that a seed gets planted, actually that the seed gets purchased and then gets planted and then grows and then is harvested and then is distributed and then gets to the school clean, washed. That's a lot of steps. How do you do that? What are the logistics of that?
0: That's a conundrum sometimes. So we have a lot of different types of farmers. Some order their seeds online, some save them from the previous year. And what we're trying to do is every January sit down with the schools and the farmers and say, hey, this is what we need. These are the quantities we need. What price points are you at? Can we work with each other? So from day one, we know what's coming out of the fields roughly. And then the farmers, they're giving me feedback. Okay, we think this is going to start producing in June. We think in July, we're going to have a bumper crop. We think, and like each week, I'm getting an update from them so that I can keep the schools and our ag processing centers going. Like, okay, we're going to have we're going to have 2,000 pounds of broccoli coming next week. You better gear up, get some volunteers, get some help in there. And then as we're doing that, as schools are hearing what's coming, they're telling me, okay, I don't have the staff to cut the carrots. Can you pre-cut the carrots? I don't have the staff to do that recipe. Can you give it to me?

0: and we worked with it that way. So now schools can hire me to come in and do that. And we've kept it kind of, we don't want to rake them over the coals. We want to like just do enough money to cover me getting there. And then with other things, I do stuff at the farms and people can come watch me. I have some videos where I teach wild foraging, and I've done that for the State of Maine WIC program. And I've noticed that with our food is medicine customers, they'll call me and say, well, I only have a microwave, or I don't have a functional oven. I have a stovetop. I'll go, great. Not a problem. Do you need a video walking you through how to cook it in this? Do you like, and I don't necessarily need to make them, right? There's thousands of cooking videos out there. I just need to give you one that applies to your situation.
1: Yeah, that's incredible, because the customization must make for you to have a whole need for flexibility, being able to handle customers that just need it cleaned and other customers that need everything cooked. Yet solving the food desert problem where people can't get basic healthy food, I think, is obviously one of the most important pillars of health. The pillars of health being good nutrition, exercise, mental stimulation, social stimulation, such as you're getting right here. It is News Radio WGAN, AM 560, 98.5 FM. Don't go away. We'll be right back.
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5: 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Police in Central Maine are continuing to ask for information regarding the theft of $1,600 from the Levitt Area High School this past July. Police say the thefts occurred during a four-week period where someone stole the money from a storage area with no nearby cameras. The money came from bottle returns, the athletic cash box, and the faculty sunshine fund, which has prompted the local school board to discuss changes to better secure cash. Anyone with information is asked to contact the Androscoggin County Sheriff. Office. Neighbors near South Portland's petroleum storage tanks are facing renewed health questions following a six-year air quality study by state officials. Environmental Protection Monitoring found benzene levels near Pearl Street exceeding health guidelines by 70%. Colby College Environmental Studies Professor Gail Carlson urges residents nearby to stay vigilant.
6: I think that people should take this very seriously, particularly if they do live close to the tanks. And particularly if they think that they can smell something in the air. If you're smelling something, that's the pollution that you're smelling.
5: And new data from the summit of Maine's tallest mountain found a slow but noticeable decline in alpine habitat. The study comes from researchers at Dartmouth and Appalachian Mountain Club, who say that both native and invasive plants found at lower and warmer altitudes are slowly encroaching on the biome, which contains species of plants and animals found in very few other places in the world. Katahdin isn't the only peak that's currently greening, with the same thing happening at approximately 70% of mountains in the Northeast. While experts pin the cause on a warming climate, they added that chemicals like nitrogen that blow in from air pollution act as a sort of fertilizer for the invading plants.
7: And now,

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1: Today brings clouds much of the time and a high of 62 before some rain arrives tonight from tropical wind and rainstorm Isaias, low 49. That rain gives way to some afternoon sun tomorrow, high 68. I'm AccuWeather meteorologist LaTroy Thornton on Southern Maine's official weather station, News Radio 98.5 FM and AM 560 WGAN.
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0: Welcome back to A Healthy Conversation with Dr. Lisa Belisle and Dr. Jeff Barkin. We've been talking with Dr. Roxanne Bruce, who actually came to us through Liam Sullivan. And Roxanne, you've become really, in addition to being someone who I think owned a gaming shop and also has a doctorate in business and now does all this work in the schools, you've become a techie. And I'm kind of fascinated by this because I know that we have people in our community who are physicians who believe in food as medicine, who are also techies, including Dr. Susan Woods, who's going to be a speaker at Maine Tech Week. So talk to me about how this sort of shifting identity has worked for you and how food as medicine in particular has become an interesting aspect of the work that you're doing now.
1: Yeah, so we talked a little bit in the earlier segment about gaps, like in the system. Maybe people don't know how to cook something. Maybe, you know, they don't know how to cut it or process it. Well, that's where the technology fits so very beautifully, right? Because I don't have to be there physically in person to help them. And originally when I built everything in July, it was, I'm not a great tech person. I can do enough to be dangerous. And so I didn't think it would ever become what it is becoming. But thanks to Liam and Standard Magic and Sue Woods and all the work we've been doing together, like we all looked at each other and went, this could be so much more. So part of what's going to be happening is there's going to be a game built in to the student side of FarmFinder USA where they can collect cards from farms that they've eaten food from, and they can pretend they're their own farmer. They can raise the crops. They can sell it. They go to bean bank and they collect their beans for doing the work. And it's a way to get them understanding how food moves through the system. Like they can see how it has to get processed. They can see where it grows in the ground. Yes, it's sped up because it's a game, but they kind of get an idea of the timeline that it's not every day that you go and get maple syrup, right? Like that doesn't happen all the time. So it was my little way, and with the huge, tremendous, ginormous help of Liam, to bring this to a reality, because it's so needed. Like we've disconnected ourselves from everything, and technology is making that full loop. Like we embedded ourselves into it, and now it can be the thing that brings us back.
0: One of the things that I'm struck by is that you're providing kids and the people who work with kids, families and teachers and administrators, with some sort of some agency. You're giving them tools that they themselves can use to improve their own health. You're giving them back essentially the food that is raised in their own communities rather than being trucked from somewhere out of the state, the sort of food sovereignty that you talk about. And how important is that? Because I'm a family doctor and a preventive medicine doctor. And a lot of times I think in healthcare, there's this sense that we need to do things to people instead of having people be like, I'm going to cut up a carrot, which is really good for my digestive system, for my eyesight. I can do this for myself. So how important do you think it is to give people back the opportunity to care for their own health using food?
1: I will give you a real life example. So I have multiple sclerosis and I was in the ICU with COVID. I was probably not going to live through it very long. I did not eat for a week. Very, very sick, right? And I came out of that and I ate what I normally ate and got even sicker. And this amazing allergist in Bangor said, why don't we do an elimination diet? Why don't we find out if it's the food that's the problem? And I was like, no, that can't be how it works. That sounds ridiculous. It's how it works. Like we don't think about food as medicine as often as we should. Like, I did not know that my terrible, awful skin reactions were caused by dairy. I'd have never thought that because I drank milk my entire life. And the more that we introduce people to local foods, the more that they see how the cow was raised. Like, I didn't realize it was the spray on the grain that made it so I couldn't eat the wheat from the grocery store breads. And then I go and get wheat from a local farm that doesn't spray, that's, you know, not doing huge business, but has a great crop. And I'm going, my stomach doesn't hurt. I'm not like cramping over in pain. What's going on? So I think, and again, the technology gives you that. You can experiment. You can try. We can test things. We can treat ourselves like, you know, high-priced equipment that we are. and show ourselves the value because it's right there in our backyard.
2: It's pretty funny because...
1: Sorry.
2: No, sorry. I was going to just sort of pick up on that and say people spend about a third of the cost of their auto on auto maintenance. Yet we don't do that with ourselves, right? We don't. People don't spend a third of their money on their health. I mean, maybe you don't need to spend a third, but even with the high cost of health insurance and healthcare, we don't really give it much thought. What are your thoughts just in general about food as foundational to being healthy?
1: After meeting that doctor in Bangor, I would tell you that half of my sickness was what I was eating. That I have done 100% better. I wasn't walking. I was in a wheelchair. I've been blind. I've been deaf. I've come back from all of that only because I'm stubborn as heck and because I stopped eating things that were killing me and I didn't know they were. I'm not saying it's a cure. It will never be a cure. I will always have MS. It's not magic. It is, though. My body was reacting to something in the environment. And once that in the environment was gone, I was a lot better. I think Lisa, though, should talk about the doctor's point of view on that, because I feel like I make it sound very, very encouraging. And it's a little more challenging than that.
0: Well, I mean, I give all the credit in the world to you and the clinician that you worked with who were able to recognize this and work through it, because it is complicated. And sometimes when you do allergy testing, just for example, you're testing for very specific things. And sometimes the first set of specific things that you test for, it's not what you're actually allergic to. But first, you have to be open to the possibility that, yes, it is something from your environment that is actually causing you to react this way. And I think that it happens more often than we realize. In a different twist, one of the things that I also think a lot about is food insecurity, where we're talking about being exposed to the wrong things. But sometimes people do not actually, there's a food deserts that Jeff was talking about where there's no healthy food, but then there's just places where you can't actually get food at all. And I'm wondering if you had any thoughts on this, given that particularly as the free school lunches and some of these other initiatives have taken hold, but also have kind of had some shaky funding problems. How do you feel about that?
1: So we have all taken a very different approach to that. I am a firm believer that every cafeteria, every school, every hallway should have an aquaponics farm built in, that we should be teaching the kids how to grow their own food. And if we're growing the food in the school around the kids, there's no more desert, right? Like the food is right there. Obviously, we won't have animal protein. Obviously, we can't do like giant, huge things at first. But it's possible. And so like Caswell School District, we help them rejuvenate their greenhouse. So they have their greenhouse growing and they're getting crops out of there. We went in and helped them put in an aquaponics system and they're getting lettuce year round and they're starting to get herbs. And the kids are getting so excited. And we're all budgeting like $200. Okay, here's $200. And I'm going to pull that together and I'm going to do this thing. And the kids are loving it. Like, I can't tell you, the kids are so excited. I think it should be that way.
0: I agree with you. And, you know, I give a lot of credit to people who do school nutrition programs because I think they do a lot with very little. And sometimes that has meant that you've needed to do a lot with things that cost less but aren't necessarily as healthy. And it sounds like what you're trying to do is bring the two together, less cost but also still healthy.
1: And also take their commodity items. And yes, you get government ground beef. But you can mix in 10% of local ground beef and it will taste much better. It will be healthier. We'll have, you know, more ingredients. Or my favorite to replace is Mrs. Butterworth syrup with real Maine maple syrup. And like so many of the maple syrup producers are more than happy to give a better price to the schools just so the kiddos can have real Maine maple syrup.

0: So I'm...
1: We've been...
0: Yeah.
1: We've been talking with Dr. Roxanne Bruce about food as medicine and about what it takes to feed a rural state well. When we come back, Dr. Jeff Barkin brings us back home again. This is A Healthy Conversation on News Radio, WGAN AM 560 and FM 98.5.
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0: Welcome back. It is a healthy conversation with Dr. Lisa Belisle and myself, Dr. Jeff Barkin on News Radio WGAN. Thanks so much for dropping by, and thank you to all of the podcast outlets for making it easier to find us. 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She founded Farm Finder USA. Check out their website, farmfinderusa.org. In this segment, I'd like to get into what it's like building not just a USA business, but a Maine business, and what that scene is like, because we're the oldest, most rural state, but there's a lot going on. People have this incorrect view that everything that's going on in business in Maine is in southern Maine. And while it's true that there's a lot going on in southern Maine, there's a lot going on throughout the state of Maine. So I wanted to kind of take a dive into how you started the business from the business angle. What was that like for you, particularly coming from Aroostook County?
1: So when I... And we'll give it some caveats. So I was doing the work with the Department of Education, and I thought, well, there's all these distributors in the state, right? There's tons of distributors in southern Maine. I thought if I can just make the connection for them to northern Maine, I don't have to start a business. I just make the connections. Well, turns out it's not economically viable for them to deliver in northern Maine. So here I am sitting here going, well, that didn't work. What are my other options, right? Because I really want to help these schools. I really want to help these farms. And that's kind of how the business was born. Like, there was a hole that needed filled and a service that needed provided. And I said, okay, well, I know how to do that. We just have to make it fit budget-wise. And that's where the hardest part probably is. And that's why I outsource a lot of things. Like, I don't physically do all of the things. I help set all the things up, and then we, you know, account costs for them. Like right now at the Ag Kitchen, I have people who will come in and they'll go, I can shuck corn for you. I'll do that task. You know, what's the school giving for that? And I'm like, this is what the school is giving for that. If you have any questions, like, I'll make sure your food safety is good. And yeah, thank you. Shucking the corn is so helpful, right? And so we all take a little bitty piece of it, and nobody's getting rich, but we're all helping and everybody's doing better for it, if that makes sense.
0: Absolutely. And in starting the company, how did you find initial funding? I mean, I understand that you had grant money, but beyond that, how was that well received?
1: Nope.
0: This isn't a, nope.
1: Yeah. So no grant money. I'm just getting the grant now to finish building out with William. I started it with a $45 website subscription. most of it has been online or word of mouth, or the schools pay me to process their stuff. So we mark that up a little bit. The farmers pay me to do, you know, their sales for them. So that gets marked up a little bit. I am no means getting rich. I am barely paying my bills.

0: But that's because I have three separate websites that are supposed to be one website, and I'm paying for all of that out of the money I make. It's getting much better. And I think that's the thing, people think you need $1 million to start a business. And you don't. You need to find the problem, like the real problem, and then address why it's a problem.
1: And get the funding and then put your heart and soul and everything into it, right? I mean, people have this idea that they could start a business by vibe coding something and presto, there you go. It's a whole lot more difficult than that. And you met with a lot of people, Liam Sullivan, amongst many others. What was that like? Just sort of entering the business, seeing your background includes quite a lot. Of course, you're an MBA, so you know all about business. But it strikes me that going from farming, which is no pun intended, organic, to business, which is literally inorganic, is a big but critical leap, because if we don't have food, well, we're in trouble, and you're solving that problem. And the other thing that strikes me sort of obviously is the ability to scale the business, to grow the business, that you can't do everything, you can't shuck every corn or put everything in a can, but with appropriate margins. Certainly, this is a solution to schools and other areas where food is needed around Maine and potentially beyond. What are your thoughts?
0: Yeah, so I am building the model with the idea that if they need me after I teach them, I've done it wrong. Like I should be able to come in, help you, guide you, get you where you need to be. Absolutely, I'll provide the platform, and maybe someday someone will buy out the platform, make me an offer, and I'll be happy to have it keep going. But the goal isn't for me to make everything. Like I'm bringing on a business partner. Her name is Victoria, and we both agree that it's not something you do alone. We're building it as a community where everybody helps each other, where we all make a little bit so that everybody makes enough. And I think too many businesses look at like, oh, I have to get an employee. No, you need an employee to take the work off your plate so that you can do more things, to bring in more money, to bring in more employees. Like, you need to value every single person that works with you, because if you don't, everything crumbles. If you can't do it alone, they're worth as much as you are. And I think in today's business world, like CEOs and so many higher ups just assume they're way more valuable, when in reality, we're all valuable.
1: Yeah,
0: That sounds,
1: I've always
0: yeah.
1: believed that if people in business could live and agree to a rational profit margin, like at most 15%, to echo Mark Cuban, he's the one who's kind of proposed that notion, then we could all be sustainable, all deal with inflation, and all be able to heat our homes. Is that kind of where you're coming from too, as a business founder?
0: Exactly that. And like when we're looking at funding the website, right? So the grant we're working with MTI and Liam, that's just going to help us build everything. But the goal is the farmers pay, $10 a month to be on the sales platform. Why? Because 100 farms at $10 a month pays for it, right? So more farms than that, woohoo. I bring on more helpers, more people to pack your bags, more people to help promote your farms, more people to deliver the food, because my goal is that we're all making $20 an hour or more equally, because we're all super important.
1: Yeah, which brings me to my next question. I think that it's when people hear, at least when I speak to my patients and we talk about nutrition and good food, there's this sense that good food has to be very expensive, right? That you have to either go to some fancy dancy restaurant or Whole Foods, whole paycheck, as we call it, and buy the most expensive thing in the world. But that isn't true. So what
0: No.
1: are some strategies that you found that help people know what to eat that's healthy, but also make it so that they can afford to eat those foods?
0: That is a very interesting question and depends upon where you live. So for a lot of the people on our Food is Medicine program, I talk about buying bulk seconds versus purchasing pre-cut vegetables. So like bulk seconds, you tell me you're a canner, you want to do tomato sauce. I can get you tomatoes at 75 cents a pound that aren't going to be pretty, but you can have enough tomatoes to have 40 jars of sauce on your counter, right? But that same amount of money might buy four pre-cut, sliced, all beautiful tomatoes. So a lot of what I try to teach people is food is good no matter what, the shape of the carrot is. But we have to stop thinking it has to be beautiful.

0: Right. We have to. And the more we learn, the more we can take on ourselves. Can I peel the carrot? Awesome. I don't need to pay somebody to do it. Can I wash the carrot? Awesome. I don't need to pay somebody to do it. And then I encourage people to put a price tag on your time. If you're that person at home and you have 1 hour free to yourself all day, and that's the time you're spending dinner, and you have no time to take care of yourself, it's worth $5 extra to have someone else cut your carrots. You know, and I think we forget that as a culture, we forget to take care of ourselves. We forget to put ourselves as an important piece of the whole equation where we're putting our money.
1: So Roxanne, one of the things that I'm, again, kind of intrigued by is this idea that you're asking and giving people the tools that they need to really bootstrap, which is something, it's a word we don't actually associate with tech often. When somebody says, oh, you're a tech finder, that must mean that you've pulled in $37.8 million as a startup. And you're talking about that is not, that's not where I'm coming from. And that's also not where you're coming from a food standpoint.
0: Nope. I mean,
1: as you're talking about the seconds for the vegetables, I'm thinking about an organization here in Maine that once was doing work with ugly fish, because ugly fish are the ones that nobody wants to buy because they look ugly, but then you cook them up, they taste great. So you're talking about vegetables and fruits that like have pockmarks or blemishes, but they're completely fine. You're using what you have in front of you. And isn't that kind of a main thing? The bootstrapping idea, the using what you have in front of you?
0: For sure. And like, I love it when people go, well, I know how to forage. Great. Let's talk about all the salad greens you have surrounding your house right now, right? Like, let's go out and let's get you the wild lettuce. Let's get you the dandelion greens. And they're like, wait, that's food? I'm like, yeah, it has nutritional value. It doesn't cost you anything. So, you know, you can only afford this much, but you have 10 pounds of wild greens in your yard. Let's put the paid for and the free together and, you know, make you a beautiful, I can't tell you how beautiful you can make food with very little cost and ingredients.
1: So when you're bringing up things like dandelion greens, it's interesting to me because things like fiddleheads in the spring or ramps or dandelion greens, these are some things that sometimes people have, their grandmothers knew about it, but they've never even heard of it. And when you bring these things back up to people and you say, well, what about those fiddleheads that are out in the woods, the non-furry kind, the furry kind of poisonous, just anybody.
0: Yeah.
1: So when you bring this up, are people surprised? Or are they thinking, oh, that's something that I'm familiar with, but it hasn't happened in my generation.
0: Fiddleheads are awesome in Aroostook County. I don't think I've been in a single school or area that doesn't know what they are. And most of the schools have them on their menu, which is outstanding. When I get the pushback, it's things like sunchokes, Jerusalem artichokes, it's Marfax beans, which are a native Maine bean that were the original bean pot bean. They're super old, but people don't use them anymore. And I'm going, but these grow here. Like, and the taste is delicious. And let me show you how to put it together. And as soon as I do the show and I do the taste, and then we work together on the how, all of a sudden, they don't need me. They're making Marfax beans. They're ordering the beans and, you know, they're doing the things on their own. And that's what I love most about what I'm doing right now is that I don't have to be the solution to your problem. I just have to help you find it.
1: It's better than bugs.
2: Better than bugs. Not just eating bugs, eating vegetables, eating healthy
0: bugs
2: things.
0: Bugs are wonderful now.
2: Well, Dr. Roxanne Bruce, thank you so much for joining us. The work that you're doing, bringing food front and center as medicine, is something that we agree with. And thank you all for listening. I'd like to thank Joan Belsky-Barkin and Jeremy Mixer. They always make us look and sound great. I'd like to thank all of you for joining us. It's a healthy conversation. Don't be shy. Feel free to reach out. Send an email to healthyconversation@wgan.com. 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Keep asking questions. Thanks so much, Roxanne. Thank you, Lisa.
0: Thank you.
1: All right.
2: Have a great week, everybody. Take good care. Catch you next week.
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8: From ABC News, I'm Mike Dabowski. Ukrainian officials say they were unaware of President Trump's new claims this morning of an energy ceasefire between Ukraine and Russia. They learned about it on social media today. That post from the president says the ceasefire is effective immediately and both parties have agreed. Earlier today, Ukrainian President Volodymyr Zelensky said his country was ready for both sides to stop striking energy infrastructure, saying this on ABC's This Week.
9: We are asking President Trump, give them signal. Not attack energy infrastructure of Ukraine. It's fair deal. It's not the best deal. The best deal not to have a war, to stop Putin. But the first step is ceasefire.
8: It all comes after President Trump announced a new deal to have Russia supply nearly 2 billion barrels of oil in an effort to lower gas prices. Trump also in recent days calling for Ukraine to elect a new leader. But Ukrainian parliament member Kira Rudik isn't going for it.
10: And it's up to no other leader than Ukrainian people whom and when we will be electing.
8: In the next few days, Pope Leo will undergo surgery after a nodule was discovered on his lung. The condition is common and can be caused by things like infection, scars, or inflammation. It's a dreary day for much of the East Coast as the Northeast gets drenched with what was once Hurricane Isaias. Meanwhile, in the Southeast, cleanup efforts are underway.
11: Hundreds of thousands of people are without power following Hurricane Isaias. Florida Governor Ron DeSantis says there are long days ahead as the cleanup continues.
12: Right now, I think clearing those trees, clearing the debris, that mission continues. Our utilities are working hard to get everyone reconnected back on the grid.
11: The deadly storm bringing with it heavy rain and winds over 100 miles per hour.
8: And on the West Coast, post-tropical cyclone Rachel expected to dump several inches of rain. 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
18: 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Two people were injured and a storefront was damaged after a multi-car crash in Wells yesterday morning. Local police say the incident happened near the Safe Haven thrift store on Post Road, with three cars being involved. One of the cars was pushed into the front porch of the store, though the two occupants only sustained minor injuries and the porch sustained minor damage. It's unclear what caused the crash or if anyone was hurt. We'll keep you posted on any updates. The Maine Hospital Association and Eastern Maine Medical Center are suing the federal government to block proposed changes to prescription drug discounts.
19: Under a new rule, federal officials want to replace upfront drug discounts with a retroactive rebate system. However, hospital leaders say shifting

0: pulling away from upfront discounts will hit 25 healthcare facilities across the state, costing Maine hospitals an estimated $55 million annually. Northern Light Health estimates the change alone could cost its system $20 million a year. Tony Randazzo, News Radio, WGAN.
1: And on a lighter note, if you're looking to see giant pumpkins that put the carriage in Cinderella to shame, Damariscotta is the place for you. The 19th iteration of the Damariscotta Pumpkin Fest is currently underway along the town streets, with giant pumpkins and pumpkin-themed events everywhere you look. Here's CBS 13 with a couple attendees slash previous participants.
2: Artists have become more and more competitive, for sure. We're kind of out of our league now, I think.
3: Yeah, you probably, yeah. Although we believe in carving and lighting, so we would never not carve or light. And when we carve, we use real, chainsaws for efficiency's sake. Yeah.
1: Yesterday even saw a new record-sized pumpkin being unveiled as Ron Wallace of the Southern New England Giant Pumpkin Growers brought in a pumpkin weighing in at over 3,000 pounds. And now, here's your latest AccuWeather forecast.
4: Today brings clouds much of the time and a high of 62 before some rain arrives tonight from tropical wind and rainstorm Isaias, low 49. That rain gives way to some afternoon sun tomorrow, high 68. I'm AccuWeather meteorologist LaTroy Thornton on Southern Maine's official weather station, News Radio 98.5 FM and AM 560 WGAN.
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6: Planned Parenthood is spending a significant amount of money trying to attack Susan Collins in the upcoming couple months here. 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
8: Good morning, everyone, and welcome. It's great to see so many of you here today for this very special occasion. I'm Jeff Pierce. I'm the Director of Military and Media Partnerships for REITs Across America. It is my absolute honor to serve as MC for this very special occasion. On behalf of REITs Across America, the Worcester family, and the volunteer committee that helped this project come to life, thank you for joining us for the unveiling of Maine's first Woody Williams Gold Star Family's Memorial Monument. Today, this monument becomes the 160th Gold Star Family Memorial Monument established through the Woody Williams Foundation. We're incredibly honored that this place will now stand among communities across the country committed to ensuring that our fallen heroes and the families who carry their legacies forward are never forgotten. Most importantly, we welcome the Gold Star families who are here with us today. This monument exists in honor of you, your loved ones, and the sacrifice your families have made on behalf of our nation, and we're humbled in your presence. We also welcome our veterans and active duty service members, distinguished guests, including community members and friends of Reads Across America and the Woody Williams Foundation. I'd like to recognize the volunteer committee whose work today made this monument unveiling today possible. Gold Star parents Dolly and Jim Sullivan, Gold Star mother Lorna Harris, Karen Worcester, Michael Worcester, Kemri Colbert, Amber Karen, and all those who supported this project. We especially are grateful to the Worcester Resource Company for donating the land and providing the groundwork, heavy equipment, and installation necessary to create this permanent place of remembrance. At this time, I would like to invite the Bar Harbor Squadron and Machias Flight of Civil Air Patrol to present our nation's colors. Rise, please. It is my honor to introduce Tom Tootle of the United States Army Band, who will perform our national anthem.

0: Please remain standing as we welcome Kevin Woodward, Maine VFW chaplain, to offer this morning's invocation.
1: Thank you. It's an honor for me to be here today. For those of you so inclined, please be with me in the spirit of prayer. Almighty God, we gather today with hearts full of profound gratitude and reverence as we dedicate this memorial. We ask for your presence to bless this sacred ground in this monument, built to preserve a legacy of unmatched valor and tireless devotion. We give thanks for the life, courage, and spirit of your servant, Herschel Woodrow Woody Williams. We remember his extraordinary bravery on the black sands of Iwo Jima, where he moved forward through the fires of battle to protect his fellow Marines and defend the cause of freedom. Yet, Lord, we remember him not only for his valor in war, but for his immense heart in peace. We recall his words that the true heroes were those who never made it home. We thank you for his decades of service, ensuring those fallen heroes and the Gold Star families who loved them were never forgotten. May this memorial stand as a permanent testament to his guiding belief that the cause is greater than I am. Let it inspire every citizen who passes here to lead by example, to respect our flag, and to serve one another with a portion of Woody's selfless grace. Bless the Marine Corps he loved, the veterans he served, the nation he defended. May his legacy endure, and may his soul rest in your eternal peace. Amen.
0: Thank you, Chaplain Woodward. Please be seated. The year-long mission of Reads Across America is to remember the fallen, honor those who serve, and teach the next generation the value of freedom. The monument we dedicate today is a meaningful extension of that mission. A permanent place where the names, stories, service, sacrifice, and legacies of our nation's heroes and their families can continue to be shared for generations to come. On behalf of Reads Across America and Worcester Resources, it is my pleasure to welcome Karen Worcester to the podium. And Moral Worcester, founder of Reads Across America, to the podium. They come as a set.
2: It goes without saying, but we are just proud of this in a big way. You know, back when I heard about this monument was going to be here or be on the property, they didn't know where they were going to put it. And I said, you know, the place to put that is right in the main entrance of the place, right next to Route 1. Can't beat it, really. They said, well, I don't know. We, you know, and you heard all the stuff that people will say. But, you know, I get my own way every time. Anyway, so it happened to be right here, which is the very best spot for it. The monument next to it was put up maybe 4 or 5 years ago or so, and it got weather-beaten, and we said, gee, we're going to have this nice brand-new monument here. We better do something about the one next to it. So we did. We actually redid that just for this because we didn't want to be upstaged by this brand-new monument. So, but it is. It's in the very best place it could be. And we are just so proud.
3: Good job. Kinda. Now, with all seriousness, and I was going to thank the list of people that Jeff thanked. There's a lot of people that have worked on this, and it's very humbling. And he jokes around a lot, but he loves his country, and I think next to that, he loves his land. All of my family, if you've had a chance to go out on this working farm, it looks like a national park, and they love their land. And it's, for me, they're showing how much this means to have this here to them by putting it here on this land where their hearts and souls are, where they put in their blood, sweat, and tears, because they are so grateful to have the opportunity to work and to do what we do. So he jokes around, but he was so proud. He could have stopped with the emotional piece, but he's learning. Anyway, for me, it's all about teaching. And I know for a fact that what all of you, all of the organizations here, and I won't begin to try to mention all of them, but this organization, the Woody Williams Foundation, he knew. He knew what he learned from when he served and when he came home, that service is so important. So we talk about remembering the veterans and honoring the veterans and honoring the Gold Star families. But I've been doing this now for, 20 years or so. And I know what your influence and what people like Woody Williams taught me, the honor that I've had to stand with Medal of Honor recipients, the kindness, the love of country, what they know, what they learned, what they saw, Gold Star families, what they know, what they learned, what they feel, and what y'all feel when you see a next generation. So when we do things like this, when we have a monument and we bring people together, it's so important that we bring the kids along, because we can remember all day long. But if we don't teach them that what we know is worth remembering, and not just remembering, but carrying it forth into the next generation and the next generation. And a Medal of Honor recipient told me one time, that would be Roger Donlin, he told me the most important thing this organization, Reads Across America, can do is to teach the next generation to love this country. And when you exude the love for each other and love for country that you have, and you share it, and almost every organization here is so aware of that, that you all have TEACH programs. And I am so excited that Reads Across America has the opportunity to join those education things together. Because just in having organizations that could be competing for dollars and space and all that, by seeing us work together for a greater good, we're teaching kids something else. But what Woody Williams knew, and what the Gold Star family knows, and what this organization has learned, that one thing we can instill in the hearts of kids is that service to others doesn't only help others, it builds us to be the best people that we can be. Because there is where you build your heart. So we are so proud as a family. I'm so proud of my family and our organization and all of you for this honor to have this here. And I will tell you, it's like a temple here, and it will be explained, and the kids will be coming in on buses, and Mauro will make sure that that gate is always open so that people will know exactly what this is and what it stands for.
0: Thank you, Mauro. Thank you, Karen. We will continue with our very special ceremony from September 12th, 2026, unveiling the first Gold Star Family Monument in the state of Maine in partnerships with the Woody Williams Foundation and Reads Across America. Coming up next, we will hear from Tim Schumacher. Tim is a United States Army veteran, retired Lieutenant Colonel, and CEO of the Woody Williams Foundation. We'll hear from Tim next on the Maine Veteran Spotlight.
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0: The Gold Star Family's Memorial Monument Initiative began with a vision from Medal of Honor recipient Herschel Woody Williams to establish a monument in his home state of West Virginia. Once that monument was completed, Woody and the foundation recognized that Gold Star families and communities throughout the nation deserved a place of recognition and remembrance. That vision

0: grew into a mission to establish Gold Star Families Memorial Monuments throughout all 50 states in the United States and the U.S. territories. Today, Maine officially becomes part of that extraordinary legacy. It is my absolute honor to introduce United States Army veteran Tim Schumacher, CEO. You can start making your way up here, Tim. CEO of the Woody Williams Foundation, for some remarks. Thank you, sir.
1: Good morning, everyone. To start off, Morrill and Karen, when you think about your remarks and you come up here and get ready to speak, it always is affected by the people that go before you. So that one, you made it extremely difficult coming up here to follow. So that was amazing remarks, and thank you so much for everything you guys have done, both leading up to this and everything you continue to do to support all of our Gold Star families and veterans. It's truly a pleasure to be here with everyone today with such an esteemed guest list and audience. On behalf of the Woody Williams Foundation, I would like to first off thank Reese Across America, the Worcester family, and everyone that made this possible to be here today and dedicate this Gold Star Family Memorial Monument. I'm honored to be a representative of not only our foundation, but also of our late founder and namesake, Herschel Woody Williams. As many of you know, Woody was awarded the Medal of Honor in 1945, on the 23rd of January, and was the last living Medal of Honor recipient out of World War II. Not usually one for telling war stories, but to understand the full gravity and courage displayed by Woody, I think it's fitting. Iwo Jima is a small volcanic island in the Pacific that had over 20,000 dug-in Japanese Army and Marines who were told that they would fight to death and take at least 10 U.S. Marines with them before they died. Just 3 days after landing on Iwo Jima, Woody volunteered to take out a network of 7 bunkers with his flamethrower and demolition charges. With 4 other Marines to protect his flanks, Woody assaulted bunkers and took one out each at a time, running by himself back to get more and more flamethrowers to take out more bunkers to support the ground forces moving forward. It took Woody 4 hours to take out each of the 7 bunkers single-handedly, only learned after that all of the Marines that were protecting his flanks had paid the ultimate sacrifice. As anyone that's ever been in combat knows, 5 minutes in a firefight is an eternity. The fact that he was able to endure that for over 4 hours, all while his close friends, comrades, and patriots paid the ultimate sacrifice around him. When considering how truly remarkable Woody's service was, his use of this service as a platform of unwavering commitment to veterans and Gold Star families is truly unmatched. One of the things with the Gold Star family members we work with on a daily basis is understanding the amount of grief that they went through, and something that, anyone that never experienced it can never truly understand it. But they're doing that same thing. They're using that grief and everything they went through as a Gold Star family as a platform to support, care, and love other families because they know and they understand what they're going through. Woody wore the Medal of Honor not for himself or his actions, but for those who did not return home. One of the most essential lessons Woody left us centers around his motto, "The cause is greater than I." That cause is those families who lost loved ones on hundreds of battlefields across the globe and here in the States too. After all of the loss he experienced in World War II, he made his life's mission to serve our veteran and military communities, starting out first in the VA, where he served there for over 20 years, and then devoting the last 10 years of his life to this extraordinary mission to honor, recognize, and serve our Gold Star families and the legacy of their loved ones who made the ultimate sacrifice. Woody's vision to honor and recognize Gold Star families started with one monument in his home state of West Virginia, and has since grown to over 160 nationwide, with over 48 currently in production in other areas across the United States. He created this design and concept because our country needed this, and our future generations will need this. Nelson Mandela once said, "What counts in life is not the mere fact of that we have lived. It is the difference we have made to the lives of others."

that will determine the significance of the life we had. The Columbia Falls and surrounding areas in Maine have answered that call to make a difference. So on behalf of the Woody Williams Foundation, I would like to thank each and every one of you for your

It is foolish to wrong to mourn the men who died. Rather, we should thank God that such men lived. We would not have this country, and we would not have our freedom without the sacrifice of so many that gave their last full measure of devotion to this country. We must take up the torch of the fallen and never forget them. So today, we honor the surviving families. All of us gathering here today is a demonstration of this community's commitment to your Gold Star families and the legacy of those that gave their life in the name of freedom. I would like to ask all the Gold Star families in the audience if they're willing and able to stand and please be recognized by the group.

0: Yes. Woody always said, there are few things in this world that we can do alone. It is only through the support and efforts of others that we can truly reach our goals. Woody's greatest wish was for all of us to continue his mission, to give back to each other and to love our country. This project is proof of that. It takes good people coming forward and working together toward a common goal of helping one another and loving our country. Through the tireless efforts of so many, something remarkable has happened here today. I'd like to offer our heartfelt gratitude to those of you who have generously donated your resources, support, and talent in enabling this to come to fruition. I'd like to, for the Gold Star Family Memorial Committee, as well as the Worcester family, to please stand and be recognized for all of their support. So today we are celebrating an end of the effort to place this monument. But I'd like to point out that while the project is over, the work is just beginning. Your monument is a symbol of this community's honors, the families that have a loved one that, in the words of Abraham Lincoln, gave their last full measure of devotion to protect our freedom. It makes the statement that this community cares and has made a commitment to honor and remember all of our Gold Star families. One challenge I always like to give in all of these ceremonies is we just had the Gold Star family stand up. I would ask for everybody in the audience to talk to those families, learn that story, and then take that on to somebody else that wasn't able to be here today and tell that story to someone. And that's how we spread the word. And that's how we keep that legacy going. And that's how we maintain and make sure that that legacy of that service member and the sacrifice that they made continues in perpetuity. May this Gold Star Family Memorial Monument remind everyone who sees it to recall the legacy of those who paid the ultimate price for freedom. May God bless this monument. May God bless this community. And may God continue to bless this great nation. Deo presto liber, semper fidelis. Thank you.
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3: 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A crash in I-95 in Gray late Friday night left an Auburn woman dead and three others injured.
4: It occurred just before midnight when a vehicle driven by 31-year-old Megan Stewart of Auburn, trying to avoid a deer, hit a guardrail and spun around to face oncoming traffic, colliding with a vehicle.

0: Go head on. Stewart was taken to the Maine Medical Center with non-life-threatening injuries, but her passenger, 38-year-old Soda Mao, didn't survive the crash and was pronounced dead at the scene. The two people that crashed into Stewart's car only suffered minor injuries. Andy Mountain News Radio, WGAN.
1: The FBI is sharing the results of its effort to crack down on violent crime in Maine and across the country. Operation Summer Heat started in June and ended last month, with it focusing on stopping gang violence and rescuing child victims, according to the FBI. Agents arrested nearly 9,000 people and found 1,400 child victims. In Maine, 23 arrests were made, 15 victims were found, and there were 18 drug seizures. And on a much lighter note, amidst an ongoing battle between the town of Algonquin and the family of a little girl, a nearby hardware store has taken the latter's side. CBS 13 reports that a Tractor Supply location in Sanford donated a giant custom-made tin rooster to Piper LeBlanc on Friday, who has autism but gets comforted by the roosters placed outside her home. Your Sanford Tractor Supply manager, Trent Smith.
2: Because she's been such an inspiration to so many, we thought it'd be nice for her to have one of her very own.
3: Thank you.
2: You're welcome, Piper.
1: The roosters have come into conflict with local rules, with the town saying that since the family's business is right next door, they could count as signage. The dispute has even made national news, with people in both Maine and the country as a whole putting up roosters in their yards as a sign of support. And now, here's your latest AccuWeather forecast.
4: Today brings clouds much of the time and a high of 62 before some rain arrives tonight from tropical wind and rainstorm Isaias, low 49. That rain gives way to some afternoon sun tomorrow, high 68. I'm AccuWeather meteorologist LaTroy Thornton on Southern Maine's official weather station, News Radio 98.5 FM and AM 560 WGAN.
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5: 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We are honored to share that very moving ceremony with you today.
6: We now have come to the moment which we have gathered for. Before we unveil the monument, I'd like to share a little bit about its design and meaning. The Gold Star Family's Memorial Monument is a two-sided tribute constructed in black granite. The other side tells a story through four granite panels: homeland, family, patriot, and sacrifice. At its center is the silhouette of a saluting service member representing the legacy of the loved ones who paid the ultimate sacrifice for our freedom. Together, these elements tell a story of service and sacrifice, but also of family, community, remembrance, and legacy. Today, that story becomes part of this place and part of Maine. At this time, Tim Schumacher would like to invite all Gold Star families who are able and members of the committee to come up and unveil the monument.
7: So I think one story I'd like to kind of throw out here about the monument, as you look at it, you know, and we've done this a little bit different. You know, we learn as we go with, you know, 160 right now dedicated nationwide. But to me, having the Gold Star families up here and being able to do that and be the first ones right there to see it as it becomes uncovered, I think is a very powerful and moving thing. So thank you to all the Gold Star families that were here to do that. I'll tell one story, you know, and so the previous CEO of the Woody Williams Foundation and one of Woody's grandsons, Chad Graham, told me a story that I kind of like to throw out here just to kind of talk about what the monument means to some of the families in the community. So he told me a story about he was at a monument one day sitting on a bench and just kind of remembering and kind of thinking about, you know, everything that Woody stood for and everything, you know, the monument symbolizes. And a couple kids come up and they start climbing through the silhouette, climbing all over the monument. And his first thought was, hey, that's very disrespectful. You got two kids here. Where are the parents at?

0: you know, that they're allowing these kids to climb on the monument and be disruptive. Sat there for a little bit thinking about it, and a little while later, the parent of those two kids came up. And what that parent told Chad was that they viewed this monument as a direct symbol, and that was a symbol of their fallen father. So them climbing on that symbolized them essentially climbing around and playing with their father. So he took that, and him not saying anything to those children and allowing them to do that. I think everybody has a different connection to the monument and kind of understanding of what it means. But when you look at it, I think that the biggest thing is you talk about the community and the rally's support. So I can't thank everybody enough. And again, this is your community standing up for the cause that Woody envisioned years ago. And I can't thank everybody enough. And please, thank you.
1: At Wreaths Across America, the placement of a veteran's wreath is an act of remembrance. It represents our commitment to remember not simply how someone died, but how they lived, whom they loved, and the legacy they left behind. For this special wreath placement, we will invite two members of our monument committee who understand the meaning of that legacy in a deeply personal way. Dolly Sullivan, proud Gold Star mother of Captain Christopher J. Sullivan, who was killed in action in Baghdad, Iraq, January 18, 2005. And Lorna Harris, proud Gold Star mother of Specialist Dustin J. Harris, who was killed in action on April 6, 2006. Dolly and Lorna, please come forward to place the wreath. Thank you, Dolly and Lorna. We are also grateful for the recognition and support received from the members of Maine's delegation to honor today's dedication. We extend special thanks to Mr. Ed Ford, a staff member for U.S. Senator Collins, and to State House representatives here with us today, Mr. Will Tuell of East Machias and Ms. Suzanne Salisbury of Westbrook. Mr. Ford will now present a letter from Senator Collins, who could not join us today.
2: What an honor it is to join you here today. My name is Ed Ford, staff for Senator Collins. I work with veterans in the five counties around, including Washington County from Bangor. And certainly Senator Collins would have loved to have been here today, but she is attending the funeral of a friend. My thanks, but she did want me to share a few words with you during this event. My thanks to Morrow and Karen and Representative Strout, as well as Wreaths Across America and the entire community for bringing us together in remembrance and unity. We are here today for two purposes that stand on shared emotions of loss and sorrow and of courage and service. The Gold Star Family Memorial Monument established by the Woody Williams Foundation and the observation of the 25th anniversary of September 11th, hosted by Wreaths Across America. Both speak to the enduring values that define our great nation. Marine Corporal Woody Williams was presented with a Medal of Honor, our highest recognition for valor, in 1945 for his astonishing heroism in the Battle of Iwo Jima. He was a charter member of the Congressional Medal of Honor Society when it was founded in 1958, and he served as its chaplain for decades. Following his retirement from the military in 1969, as a chief warrant officer, he continued to serve his fellow veterans in 2010, he created the Woody Williams Foundation to honor and remember the sacrifices of Gold Starred families. To date, Woody Williams Foundation has established 159 Gold Star Families Memorial Monuments across the United States, with more than 44 additional underway in 50 states and one U.S. territory. Wow, over 200 monuments. Each monument is a testament to Chief Warrant Officer's personal motto, "The cause is greater than I am." Chief Warrant Officer Williams described the motivation behind his foundation this way: "As important as our stories are, we veterans are among the lucky ones. We returned home to our loved ones, and our sacrifices don't stack up to the ones made by those who didn't. We as a people must never forget those who didn't get to come home, or their loved ones who have a vacant chair at the table." It is so significant that Wreaths Across America and Karen Amorall have launched this National Weekend Remembrance. By carrying on the tradition established by the legendary Freeport Flag Ladies after 9/11. And this holiday season will mark the 34th year of the Wreaths Across America mission to remember, to honor, and to teach. May we all dedicate ourselves to that mission, and may God bless America. Susan M. Collins, United States Senator.
1: 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Up next, we will share with you legislative sentiments to mark the day, presented by Wreaths Across America Chairman of the Board and United States Army veteran Wayne Hanson. That's coming up next on the Maine Veterans Spotlight.
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1: 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I'm Jeff Pierce, Director of Media and Military Partnerships for Wreaths Across America. 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We are honored to share that very moving ceremony with you today. This time, I'd like to invite Mr. Wayne Hanson, Vietnam veteran and chairman of the board, to read messages from Senator Angus King and Congressman Jared Golden.
9: Angus S. King, Jr., September 12th, 2026. Dear friends, congratulations on the ceremonial unveiling and dedication of Maine's first Woody Williams Gold Star Families Memorial Monument. While I regret that I cannot join you in person, I am honored.

0: honored to be recognized to this historic occasion and to commend the many individuals and organizations whose dedication made this tribute possible. This memorial stands as a lasting testament to the courage, sacrifice, and resistance of the Gold Star families, whose loved ones gave their lives in service to our nation. By creating a permanent place of remembrance, reflection, and education, this monument ensures that their stories and the extraordinary sacrifices they represent will continue to inspire future generations. As Maine's first Gold Star Families Memorial Monument, it reflects our state's deep commitment to honoring those who have borne the profound cost of defending our freedoms and preserve this enduring legacy of Medal of Honor recipient Herschel Woody Williams, whose lifelong service to veterans and the Gold Star families continues to touch communities across the country. Again, please accept my heartfelt congratulations and best wishes for a meaningful ceremony as you dedicate this important memorial. Best regards, Angus M. King Jr., United States Senator. Jared Golden, Congress of the United States, September 12, 2026. Thank you for the invitation to attend the ceremonial unveiling and dedication of the Woody Williams Gold Star Families Memorial Monument. I regret that my schedule prevents me from being able to join you in person. So many stories intersect at this unveiling. The story of an incredible hero, the foundation he established, the story of the Worcester families and their great efforts to honor veterans, and the entity that they enthusiastically launched, Race Across America, which has the mission to remember, honor, and teach in order to support veterans. Here as well are the stories of our Gold Star families who have sacrificed so much in service to our nation. All of these stories join together here in the Balsam Valley Tipland in Columbia Falls, Maine, where the first Woody Williams Gold Star Families Memorial Monument in Maine is to be unveiled. There have been 3,536 Medal of Honor recipients, all of whom performed heroic deeds in wartime. All of their stories are remarkable, but not all of them continue, as the story of U.S. Marine Corps Corporal Herschel Woody Williams does. In service, Williams displayed the utmost commitment to the duty to his country and the loyalty to his fellow service members in the Battle of Iwo Jima in World War II. Because of his heroism, he received the Congressional Medal of Honor from President Harry S. Truman 1945. After living a full life, in 2010, Williams continued his service by founding the Woody Williams Foundation, a nonprofit organization that supports, honors, and recognizes Gold Star families through living legacy, scholarships, and beyond. Woody Williams Gold Star Family Memorial Monument, unveiled today, consists of a service member perpetually saluting a Gold Star, emphasizing the lasting respect and honor due to our Gold Star families for their ultimate sacrifice. It is a reminder of the debt owed, and the presence here in Columbia Falls at the intersection of all these stories of service and honor, it is fitting indeed. Thank you all who were involved in making this possible, the Worcester family, the staff of Race Across America, the Woody Williams Foundation, the service organizations who are there every day helping veterans. I wish to give a special thanks of gratitude to the Gold Star families who have lost someone special but still show up for others. Semper Fi, and best wishes. Respectfully, Jared Golden, Member of Congress.
1: Thank you, Wayne. As we approach the conclusion of today's ceremony, we come to its most personal and meaningful tribute. Each Gold Star family member joining us today received a yellow rose upon arrival. The yellow rose is a symbol of remembrance, love, and enduring connection. In a few moments, we will invite each Gold Star family member who wishes to participate to come forward, share the name of their loved one, and place their rose here at the monument. At Reads Across America, we believe a person dies twice. The first time when they take their last breath, and the second when no one speaks their name or their name is spoken for the last time. There is perhaps no more important way to honor someone than to speak their name. So today, in this place, created to remember their sacrifice and preserve their legacies, we invite you to help us do exactly that. Gold Star family members, please come forward and collect your rose. And when you reach the podium, we invite you to share the name of your loved one and then place your rose at the monument.
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0: 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Thank you for joining us for this very special edition of the Maine Veterans Spotlight. 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
4: From ABC News, Mike Dubusky. President Trump continues to face pushback over his controversial deal to have Russia supply 1.8 billion barrels of oil to the U.S. But House Majority Whip Tom Emmer from Minnesota reclaims that it's all part of the president's plan to help negotiate a peace deal between Ukraine and Russia.
5: Donald Trump thinks outside of the box, put the American people first. But at the same time, he is the president of peace. I think he's two steps ahead of the press all the time. He's thinking about how you get these conflicts resolved.
4: The deal with Russia is also intended to help alleviate high gas prices in the U.S., though experts say the deal will offer little relief to consumers. ABC's Elizabeth Schulze has what consumers are now paying.
6: Let's turn to diesel now. About $6.25 a gallon. That's nearly double on what drivers paid a year ago, though prices have come down from their mid-September peak. And let's talk about why all of this matters. Diesel fuel, of course, fuels the trucks that transport everything from groceries to furniture. So when those costs go up, businesses can pass them along to consumers, you and I. So increasing diesel supply could help ease some of that pressure.
4: Pope Leo says he'll undergo surgery in the coming days to help remove a lump on his lung.
7: The Pope says the lump was recently discovered during medical checks. He made the announcement in Italian during his noon blessing at the Vatican. Pope Leo says the lump was found in its early stages and localized, not spreading. The Vatican says the Pope's surgery will be done at the Gemelli Hospital in Rome, the primary medical facility used by popes, and that he'll stay in the hospital for about a week.
4: ABC's Chuck Sievertson. Cleanup efforts continue in the southeast, where yesterday Hurricane Isaias brought heavy rain and high winds from the Florida Panhandle up through the Carolinas. Four people were killed in that storm, two in Florida, two in Alabama. 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
9: Now the latest from the FM 98.5 and AM 560 WGAN News Center. The family of an Angolan man is speaking out after he was detained by ICE at the Portland Jetport early Friday morning. That's according to a GoFundMe set up to cover legal fees for Angina Mao Celestino, who was attempting to make a 5 a.m. flight to Washington, D.C. to visit his son when he was taken into custody and brought to a facility in Scarborough. One of his family members told us that they had left Angola in 2017 and came to the U.S. as asylum seekers. They added that Angina Mao lacks a criminal record and eventually earned a degree at SMCC for HVAC and plumbing. As of Saturday morning, ICE's website claims he's now at a facility in New Hampshire. A federal appeals court has thrown out a high-profile defamation lawsuit brought by the Maine lobster industry against a California aquarium.
10: The first U.S. Circuit Court of Appeals ruled Friday that the Monterey Bay's aquarium's red list warning against buying Maine lobster is protected under the First Amendment. Maine lobstermen sued in 2023 after the aquarium urged consumers to avoid lobster due to entanglement risks of the endangered North Atlantic right whale. The judges noted that the calls to action are legally protected free speech. Tony Randazzo, News Radio, WGAN.
9: And with Halloween right around the corner, what impact has Maine's drought had on this year's pumpkin harvest? As of Friday, almost half the state is now under severe drought, with a good chunk of the coast under the more intense extreme drought. This could mean major problems for pumpkins, as they're made up of around 80 to 90% water. Despite less than ideal conditions, however, Pineland Farms in New Gloucester is still doing well with their harvest. Here's Assistant Farm Manager Ariel Provencal with CBS 13.
11: When we don't get rain, we're irrigating. So luckily, we have a great source of water here. So we're running irrigation almost 24/7 when there isn't an inch of rain coming.
9: And on that note, here's your latest AccuWeather forecast.
12: Today brings clouds much of the time and a high of 62 before some rain arrives tonight from tropical wind and rainstorm Isaias, low 49. That rain gives way to some afternoon sun tomorrow, high 68. I'm AccuWeather meteorologist LaTroy Thornton on Southern Maine's official weather station, News Radio 98.5 FM and AM 560 WGAN.
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8: Just 23 days until the midterm elections, and Republicans are on defense. This week starts right now. Fiery debates.
13: So I've
14: and
13: condemned
14: he
13: that.
14: Could not even muster.
13: I've condemned that. I didn't turn it into political theater
14: not.
13: Like you just
14: he
13: did.
14: He did not.
15: Whatever Donald Trump says, Mike Collins does.
16: Don't let him fool you. He talks one way and he votes another way.
8: As some Republicans push back on Trump.
17: And I'll be President Trump's ally when it is important for Iowa, but I will push back on him.
8: Lifeline for Putin? President Trump says he'll lift sanctions on Russian diesel. Critics say it won't lower prices, but it will help Russia as it pits Trump against Ukraine.
18: And I think it's time for Ukraine to get a new president.
8: This morning, a This Week exclusive. President Zelensky responds.
19: We are defending our sovereignty. It's our rights. So don't stop us.
8: Trouble in the heartland for Republicans.
20: How much of a factor for you would be who Donald Trump has endorsed?
21: None.
8: We're on the ground in Ruby Red, Kansas, with the pastor who is hoping to be the first Democratic senator from Kansas in nearly a century.
22: When were you a Republican?
23: Most of my life, actually.
22: Really?
8: As Republicans spend millions to keep Kansas red.
22: What I see across the state are Republicans coming home.
8: Majority Whip Tom Emmer joins us as Republicans fight to keep control of the House.
3: From ABC News, it's This Week. Here now, Jonathan Carl.
8: Good morning. Welcome to This Week. We have a major exclusive this morning. Ukrainian President Zelensky joins us to respond to President Trump's stunning comments this week about lifting Russian sanctions and calling for a new president of Ukraine. But first, major developments in the battle for Congress. President Trump has made the midterms a referendum on his job as president, telling voters over and over again to pretend that he is the one on the ballot. Republican candidates are facing voters uneasy, even angry, about high prices and an unpopular war. There's also growing unease over aggressive immigration enforcement. One of the latest incidents, another ICE shooting this week, this one in New York City. A man shot in his car as his five-year-old son sat in the back seat. Trump himself is increasingly unpopular, and amidst the economic anxiety, he is often focused elsewhere. The Arch, the Reflecting Pool, the Kennedy Center, the Ballroom. On Friday, the White House releasing this video of him touring his favorite White House construction project. He's been plastering his name and image on buildings in the Capitol. In a new poll this week, 72% of Americans say it's inappropriate to name a federal institution or building after a U.S. president while in office. And 71% in that same poll oppose adding Trump's name to the Kennedy Center, something he's still trying to do. Only 11% of Americans think that's a good idea. Against that backdrop, Democrats appear to be getting closer to winning control of the House. And in the battle for control of the Senate, Republicans are now playing defense and spending tens of millions of dollars in some of the most Republican states in the country. USA! President Trump made a plea to voters just after Labor Day.
18: So I'm asking you to pretend that I'm on the ballot. I'm on the ballot.
8: This week, Democrats did exactly that.
13: No thinking, no thought. Whatever Donald Trump says, jump. He says, how high?
15: Whatever Donald Trump says, Mike Collins does.
24: She would not stand up, and her Republican colleagues would not stand up to Donald Trump.
8: In races across the country, Republican candidates are trying to find some distance from the president without alienating his base.
17: And I'll be President Trump's ally when it is important for Iowa, but I will push back on him.
8: In Texas and Ohio, Nebraska and Iowa, Alaska and even South Carolina, Republicans are spending millions to defend Senate seats in states that Trump won by double digits in 2024. Even Kansas, perhaps the most surprising battleground of all. Democrats haven't won a Senate seat here in Kansas in 94 years. That's the longest losing streak for either party anywhere in the country. Farmer Steve Bolin voted for Trump in 2016, 2020, and 2024. Now he's struggling with high prices for diesel and fertilizer and uncertain who he'll vote for Senate.
20: How much of a factor for you would be who Donald Trump has endorsed?
21: None.
20: Why is that?
0: I don't care who he endorses. Again, I want somebody that is talking for the American farmer.
1: Trump won Kansas by 16 points in 2024, but a New York Times Siena poll last week found 55% of likely voters there disapprove of his job as president. The Senate race pits incumbent Roger Marshall against Democrat Adam Hamilton. Adam Hamilton is not a typical Democrat. He's the pastor of the largest United Methodist congregation in the country, with roughly 24,000 members. And until February of this year, he was a registered Republican. Pastor Adam, as many know him in Kansas, is soft-spoken and congenial. But in a debate at the Kansas State Fair, Hamilton hit Senator Marshall hard over the war in Iran and Trump economics.
14: Farmers are talking about the cost of tariffs. This is not okay. This is how Washington is hurting us, and he thinks they're okay. It's just no big deal.
1: The crowd turned on their Republican senator. The debate was one of Senator Marshall's few open public events since early last year, when a town hall meeting with voters angry about DOGE cuts went viral. On Friday, Marshall made a rare publicly announced appearance. Not a town hall, but a tour of a radar manufacturing plant with Transportation Secretary Sean Duffy. He dismissed Hamilton's rise among Republican voters.
22: I think it's a very finite amount of people. What I see across the state are Republicans coming home.
1: Maybe, but not lifelong Republican and school bus driver Bruce Bateman.
21: You voted for Trump in 16, you voted for Trump in 20, you voted for Trump in 2024.
23: And I voted for Reagan in 1980.
21: So you've been voting Republican for a long time.
23: Correct.
21: But you're going to vote Democrat.
23: Absolutely.
21: And you're telling people to vote Democrat in the Senate race.
23: In this particular case, yes. Yes, absolutely. Yes.
8: And Rachel Scott is with us now. And Rachel, we saw the nonpartisan political handicapper, the Cook Political Report, come out and shift a whole bunch of races in the direction of the Democrats. What are we seeing in our ratings?
25: John, major movement toward Democrats and some troubling signs here for Republicans. Our ABC News race ratings now show and have shifted this critical race that's happening there in Kansas from lean Republican to a toss-up. And not only that, over here in North Carolina, we have now shifted that race toward likely Democrat. I want to show you this pattern that is happening, not just here in the Senate, but also in the House as well. These are all of the races that will determine control of the U.S. House. And you can see here the colors represent which party currently holds these seats. Well, since Labor Day, 33 races have shifted towards Democrats, 8 in just the last week alone. Now, this does not mean that Democrats are going to win all of these races, but it does mean that things are starting to trend in their direction, John.
8: And one of the things driving this is Trump's popularity, or should I say unpopularity.
25: Mm-hmm. Yeah, and we are seeing a new poll out from Pew Research, and take a look at these numbers, John. Only 30% of Americans approve of the president's job performance right now, a whopping 68%. The majority of Americans disapprove. I want to show you how this breaks down by different groups. So for independents, 77% disapprove. Hispanic voters, which helped fuel the president's return back to the White House in 2024, 75% disapprove. And that number holding and remaining the same also for young voters at 77%. But perhaps the most fascinating part of this poll are where people stand that voted for President Trump and supported him the last time around. And I want you to take a look at this number right here. 31% wow. Disapprove of the president's job performance. That is a troubling sign for Republicans, Sean.
8: Yeah, we have not seen numbers like that before. Rachel, thank you very much. And it is those 31% of Republicans who voted for Trump and now say they don't approve of his job as president that Democrats like Adam Hamilton in Kansas are trying to win over in deep red states. So here is my interview with the pastor hoping to be the first Democrat to win a Kansas Senate seat in nearly a century. So obviously, Trump carried Kansas 3 times, huge margins every time. Why do you think they may vote for a Democrat this time around?
26: Yeah, well, first of all, that support's eroding in Kansas, so he's underwater here. But if you look across the state, the normal supporters for Trump, you know, ag is a big supporter, had been a big supporter. They're paying $6.40 a gallon for diesel fuel. They've doubled the price of their fertilizer. You know, again and again and again, people who had been strong supporters of Trump are paying the price for decisions made in Washington, D.C. that are harming them. And they're starting to say, hey, this is not okay. And they're not, you know, champions for the president right now, but they especially don't like a senator who only is the president's yes man. He you know, recites what the president says. He, you know, he doesn't stand up for them. And I think they feel like, where's the champion for us? You know, we might have voted for Trump, but we need a senator who's going to say, Mr. President, you know, this is not good for my people, and he's not doing that.
8: Because this is a conservative state. This is a Republican state. I've heard you say, I think it is, I am a liberal and I am a conservative.
26: Yeah, absolutely.
8: What do you mean by that?
26: Yeah, well, to be liberal means to be generous of spirit and open to seeing things with new eyes. Everybody should be that. To be conservative means to be, you know, to hold on to things that are treasures, the conserved values. Everybody should be that. And so, you know, I tell people all of us are more liberal compared to somebody and we're conservative compared to somebody else. It means the willingness to listen, to understand, and to hold together both of these values. And I've been a Republican. I've been a Democrat. You know, I value things in the Republican Party. I value things in the Democratic Party. And it's not that you don't stand anywhere. It's that you try to say, okay, let's bring the best of these two parties together to really solve problems.
8: When were you a Republican?
26: Most of my life, actually.
8: Really? So when did you
26: I was
8: stop?
26: I became a Democrat during the Obama administration when he was running. And so for 8 years, I was a Democrat. He asked me to preach his second inauguration, the prayer service following that. I was served in his administration for a couple of years. But then I went back to being a Republican. You're in Kansas, and if you're going to vote in the primary, most of the time, that's you're going to vote for Republicans. And usually I was trying to find moderates, people who had character, people who would represent my values. And then I got in the voting booth, and I have always said, I want to try to find people in both parties that I'm going to vote for. I'm looking for competency and character and values. And so I voted for people on both sides. And I'm proud to be a Democrat, but what matters to me more than the letter behind your name is who you are, what you stand for, your character. And I think there's a lot of people like that in our state.
8: And I've heard you say that the geographic center of the lower 48 is in Kansas.
26: Yeah, absolutely. Exactly. Lebanon, Kansas. It's the geographic center. And I love that because we are the heartland of America. We are the middle of our country. And, you know, I think we tend to be cautious about the people who are on the extremes on either of the, you know, of the coasts. And I think Kansas has a chance to send a message to America to say, look, we got to come together. We got to work together. I'll only get elected with Republicans voting for me.
8: But I heard you say last month, exact quote here, there's a lot of things that we see in the National Democratic Party that in Kansas just don't fly.
26: Yeah, exactly.
8: That's not who we are. So what are those things?
26: Yeah. Well, so for example, you know, I was asked when I got into this race, are you a socialist or a communist? And I'm like, no, I'm just an independent-minded Democrat who cares about people and cares about our country. And so in Kansas, you know, if you're going to be a Democratic socialist, you're not going to get elected here. It's just that's not going to fly in Kansas. I think overregulation of things is one of those things where people I get asked this a lot by from the ag committee, ag team. They're like the ag industry. They're like, just tell me, and I like you a lot. I want to vote for you. But are you going to be in favor of overregulation? I'm like, of course not. I think there needs to be, you know, enough regulation to keep people safe from our worst instincts. And at the same time, I don't want to overregulate anything. I think people are looking for in Kansas a pragmatism. They're looking for leaders who are going to care for both Republicans and Democrats and are going to fight for them all and going to fight for what's best for Kansas. So I get asked, like, if Chuck Schumer tells you to do something, what are you going to do? And my answer is, if it's good for Kansas, I'm all in. But if it's bad for Kansas, I'm a hard no.
8: In fact, you've said you won't support Schumer for leader.
26: Yeah, no disrespect, you know, do I mean by that. But we need fresh ideas. We need fresh people.
8: And so who Kansas, would you like? Who would you like to see the Democratic leader in the Senate?
26: I think there's a lot of great people that could be in that position. I think Tim Kaine is one of those guys I really respect. I think Mark Kelly's another one, Alyssa Slotkin. There's a number of people who I think are standing in that center ground, and they are thoughtful, reflective people who I think could do a great job in the leadership role.
8: The vice president came to campaign against you.
26: I consider that a great compliment, that the second most powerful man in America came here to try to save Roger Marshall. I thought, okay.
8: But he really went after you.
26: He did.
8: I mean, he said, he called your views left-wing radicalism dressed in the skin suit of our religion.
26: Yeah.
8: Saying that of your religion, of you, of your beliefs, that is not Christianity. This was the president, the vice president of the United States, taking aim at your religious practice.
26: Yeah.
8: And your pastor, very large congregation.
26: Right.
8: What did you make of that?
26: Well, I thought it was a sign of desperation. And I thought it was really sad. It was pathetic. He doesn't know me, doesn't know anything about my faith. He came in attacking, you know, when do we start attacking people's faith? But beyond that, I just say, I wake up every morning, I slip to my knees, I offer my life to Christ. I pray for the Holy Spirit to lead me. I read scripture. I carry the Bible with me everywhere I go. I mean, this is just, it is my defining story. I memorize it. I was reading the Psalms this morning, three of them before I started my day. I not only seek to be a follower of Jesus, but to practice that in how I treat other people. And I just would say, examine my life, examine the way I've tried to live, and then I want to see, Mr. Vice President, let's compare. Let's compare theology, let's compare our faith and the impact we're having on the world. And I don't even want to compare myself to him. I just want to say, I'm doing the best I can as a follower of Jesus Christ every day, and I thought it was a sad statement that the Vice President of the United States would come here and attack the faith of the pastor of the largest church in the state of Kansas, the largest United Methodist church in the country. I've written 36 books on theology, faith, and scripture, and I just think it was a sign of desperation.
8: Well, let's look specifically at what he said. Another quote, Democratic pastor Adam Hamilton
2: thinks it's a sin to be white and a sin to raise cattle and eat meat, but he's okay with supporting groups that spit on God-fearing Americans and mock everything that we hold dear. Ladies and gentlemen, that is not Christianity.
26: Yeah. So every single line of what you just read was a lie. It was a falsehood. It was like 180 degrees different from the reality. So there was no part of what he said was true. And I find it interesting.
8: Let's try to break it down. Sin to be white?
26: No, it's not a sin to be white.
8: To raise cattle and eat?
26: No, it's not a sin to raise cattle and eat beef. So there was a sermon that I talked about. Repenting is changing the way you think about things. It's seeing, literally, the Greek word is metanoia for repent. It means to see, have a change of mind that leads to a change of heart that leads to a change of behavior. And I talked about racism, and in the context of racism, you know, part of what you're trying to do is see the world through somebody else's eyes. I never talked about repenting for being white. You can't find that in anything I've ever said, or repenting for eating beef. I will just say that's what's wrong with our country today. With our politics, with what's happening in Washington, D.C., it's a reminder of the corruption and the chaos that's happening there, that the vice president is willing to say things like that.
8: One issue they'd like to talk about a lot is transgender issues. What's your approach to those issues?
26: Yeah. Well, first of all, I don't believe that men should be competing in women's sports. I believe that there are two genders. I believe that people may see themselves in different ways, but I believe that there are two biological genders, and then people might identify in different ways. Here's what I think. Two things. First of all, the president has taken a group of people that represent a very tiny minority, of people who are bullied and picked on and harassed, and he's trying to make them a campaign issue. And he's trying to use them in order to somehow make the case that people should be afraid of trans people as well as Democrats. And I think that, again, is pathetic. We're not a nation that believes in bullying people. Our president believes in bullying people, even in his own party, or the press, or trans people. And here's, for me, what it comes down to. I don't fully understand everything there is to know about trans issues. I know that there are people, when they're hurt, I'm going to stand by them and I'm going to say, it's not okay to hurt people. That's not what it looks like to love your neighbor.
8: So, looking ahead, if Democrats win the House and the Senate, what do you think the last 2 years of Trump's presidency looks like?
26: Well, I don't spend a lot of time thinking about whether we're going to win the House and the Senate. I'm focused on Kansas and trying to take care of the needs of the people here. I do think that, for me, I'm not in favor of trying to spend 2 years in trials and looking at, you know, how are we going to get vengeance on people.
8: So I think no impeachment.
26: Well, the House may choose to impeach, and the Senate has to deal with it if they do. But my real focus is, how do we fix the problems we have today?
8: One last question. I've seen that you've said that you will still be a practicing pastor if you become senator, or part-time?
26: Yeah, very part-time. Yeah, so my full-time job will be the Senate.
8: And by the way, there are others that have done that.
26: Yeah. Raphael Warnock's doing that right now.
8: I think Langford does.
26: Absolutely. So yes, I'm going to Washington not to be the chaplain of the Senate or to somehow force my religion on other people. I'm going to fight for the Constitution and the rights of all people. When I come back to Kansas City, I look forward to preaching once in a while at Resurrection. I look forward to helping mentor our next generation of leaders. And I'll tell you this too, showing up at the hospital to care for people who are sick, sitting with people who are dying in hospice, listening to people's problems will make me a better senator than people like Roger Marshall who never come back and listen to the people of Kansas.
8: Our thanks to Adam Hamilton. We requested an interview with Senator Roger Marshall. He did not respond. Up next, a big and important This Week exclusive. Ukraine's President Zelensky responds to President Trump. We're back in 2 minutes.
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18: I think you heard about the oil deal with Russia. That is a big deal. That is massive amounts of oil coming into our country. And I want to thank President Putin. Zelensky could have settled this war many times, many, many times. And he chooses not to. And I think it's time for Ukraine to get a new president.
8: Those stunning comments from President Trump expressing gratitude to Vladimir Putin and calling for a new president for Ukraine came after Trump announced a deal to lift U.S. sanctions and buy diesel fuel from Russia. It's a deal that appears to violate a law Congress passed shortly after the Russian invasion of Ukraine in 2022. Some experts say the deal would only marginally affect diesel prices here in America, but it could provide billions of dollars to fund Russia's war machine. And we are joined right now by Ukrainian President Zelensky, an ABC exclusive. President Zelensky, thank you for joining. Let me get right to what President Trump just said. What is your response? He says it's time for a new president of Ukraine.
19: Thank you very much. First of all, good morning, and thank you for this dialogue. So, this week was very difficult for us, not only geopolitically. First of all, because of massive attacks, Russian attacks on our civilian infrastructure. So they attacked 196 times our energy sector. It's only electricity, plus 20 times gas and oil. And they killed, for now, 153 civilians. So I think this is an answer, what's going on, really, what's going on. And it's a signal that Russia doesn't feel real pressure. They want to continue. About energy, I said it to President Trump, to President teams, to his team and to his people several times. So we want peace. We are ready for a ceasefire. We are ready to begin from any kind of steps of de-escalation. We are ready for energy ceasefire, not to attack energy both sides. And if the Russians want us not to attack their diesel, their refineries, and etc., we are asking President Trump, give them signal, not attack energy infrastructure of Ukraine. It's fair deal. It's not the best deal. The best deal not to have a war, to stop Putin. But the first step is ceasefire, energy ceasefire. Okay, if they want energy ceasefire, we are open for this. Don't attack us. Don't kill our children. We will stop attack your diesel. And I think it's fair deal. President Trump said that that we need, Ukraine needs new president. So first of all, with all respect to President Trump, it's up to our society, up to our people to choose one or another leader. Yes, we are in war, and now to do elections is really difficult. Not only that it goes absolutely not secured, and it goes out of our law, out of our constitution, but the main thing is to have security infrastructure for this, to give possibility people to vote. Of course, it's up to Ukrainians when to vote, how to do it, and to choose one or another person. But if to answer on this question, I know that Putin wants

0: Because these people can't find a key how to stop Putin. Because it's more difficult to stop Putin than to pressure others. Because it's more simple to speak about the prices and connect it with Ukraine. When everybody in the world understands, because of the war in the Middle East, the prices are rising. They're increasing. They're increasing because of the war in the Middle East, of the blocking Hormuz. Because of these reasons, everybody understands it. And if we want to speak with people fairly, if we want to be clear, if we want to speak with our nations openly, we have to stop. I mean, these people have to hear reality. Don't play games with people.
1: The president has announced this deal, he says, to buy diesel fuel from Russia. You've called it a birthday gift to Putin. Explain why.
0: Because it gives Putin money, and he spends money only on this war. Kill us. Kill our children. I was this week in one small city. They killed there, just attacked the building. No military goals. No, even something close to this building. Attacked, killed 22 people. Around 60 have been wounded. And five children, small children were killed. And he has a lot of money, much money for this war.
1: How long can Ukraine continue to defend itself? It's been almost 5 years of war.
0: We need to do it. I mean, to stop this war as quick as possible. We count that United States will help us to do this. I hope so. We count on President, his team involving to stop Putin, but to stop Putin. And I think this is the main goal, to stop him. This is the main deal, to stop this war. And we count on American support. Then, and of course, we count on our European partners. And I hope that we will save this unity, Europe and the United States. It's not simple, by the way. Really not simple. We work hardly each day to save this. But in any way, we will defend ourselves, because otherwise we will lose our life and homes, our freedom, independence, Ukraine. We can't lose it. And the truth is on our side.
1: President Zelensky, thank you for taking time to talk to us.
0: Of course. Thank you so much.
1: You can watch more of my interview with President Zelensky on abcnews.com. Up next, Republican Majority Whip Tom Emmer. We're back in 2 minutes.
2: 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Nearly 30,000 Central Maine Power customers in Cumberland County went through a power outage Friday night after an equipment failure.
3: CMP says a Yarmouth substation experienced the failure, causing the outage. Crews did restore power to more than 13,000 houses in less than 2 minutes, thanks to them switching to alternative energy sources, with the remaining homes put back online in under 90 minutes. The outages range from Raymond to Brunswick. The energy provider says there are plans to replace the substation as it nears the end of its operational life. Andy Mountain News Radio, WGAN.
2: A bookmobile aiming to shed light on the Epstein files is making stops this weekend in the Pine Tree State. The Trump Epstein Memorial Reading Room is filled with thousands of documents linking to the Jeffrey Epstein case that the public can access. Additionally, Mainers can meet Epstein survivor Danny Bensky, who told CBS 13 News that the bookmobile serves a purpose for humanity and not for any political reasons.
4: It feels kind of strange to take this around the country and just basically campaign for basic human decency, because it's never been political for us. So I hope people walk away with the sense of humanity at the end of it all.
2: The bookmobile made stops ranging from Biddeford to Lewiston yesterday. And staying in those two cities, Democratic nominee Troy Jackson will be making stops there alongside independent Vermont Senator Bernie Sanders today as part of a series of rallies. Jackson and Sanders

0: Senators made a stop in Bangor yesterday, with the two centering their messaging around progressive policies like removing corporate interests from politics and Medicare for all. Polls between Jackson and his rival, incumbent Republican Senator Susan Collins, shows a tight race ahead of two debates between them this coming week. And now, here's your latest AccuWeather forecast.
1: Today brings clouds much of the time and a high of 62 before some rain arrives tonight from tropical wind and rainstorm Isaias, low 49. That rain gives way to some afternoon sun tomorrow, high 68. I'm AccuWeather meteorologist LaTroy Thornton on Southern Maine's official weather station, News Radio 98.5 FM and AM 560 WGAN.
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2: But inexcusably, even NATO countries have not cut off much Russian energy and Russian energy products, which, as you know, I found out about 2 weeks ago, and I wasn't happy. Europe has to step it up. They can't be doing what they're doing. They're buying oil and gas from Russia while they're fighting Russia. It's embarrassing to them.
3: Well, that was President Trump speaking at the United Nations almost exactly 1 year ago, blasting Europe for buying Russian oil. Of course, the president announced on Friday that the U.S. now plans to do exactly the same thing. I'm joined now by House Majority Whip Tom Emmer. Thank you for being with us. Before we get to the midterms, what do you make of this plan to buy Russian diesel? I mean, you've been a strong supporter of Ukraine. You voted for those sanctions. What do you think of this?
4: Well, it's another example of our president thinking out of the box. You know, he's listening to the American people, John. The American people are hurting because of this world market when it comes to diesel and fuel in general. Our president is trying to find every answer possible to help the American people literally move it forward. And when he talks about Ukraine and Russia, there is no one else, John, who is going to get this thing resolved. Donald Trump thinks outside of the box, put the American people first. But at the same time, he is the president of peace. I think he's two steps ahead of the press all the time. He's thinking about how you get these conflicts resolved. Conflicts, by the way, that were caused by President Joe Biden and his failed foreign policy and date back to President Obama and his failed foreign policy. So, again, I think Donald J. Trump is the best negotiator on the face of the planet. I think this is just another step of trying to get that resolved.
3: I mean, most energy market analysts say this would have almost no impact or very little impact on the price of diesel in the United States, but it certainly would be a lifeline for Putin. But let me ask you one other thing from the president and from the administration this week. This idea of live streaming the execution of the Fort Hood shooter, the U.S. Conference of Catholic Bishops called it a barbaric promotion of the culture of death. Are you in favor of that idea of live streaming a firing squad execution?
4: Well, personally, I'm not in favor of the death penalty, but I'll tell you this. I am so happy that we have a president, a chief executive in this country who will make a decision. He'll make a decision which is in the best interest of the American people. He will hold the criminals and the terrorists accountable. And frankly, if you come to this country or you're radicalized in this country to kill Americans and disrupt our way of life, there should be significant consequences.
3: All right, let's turn to the midterms. The president has been telling supporters over and over again, pretend, please, that I am on the ballot. Is that the way you see the midterms? Is this a referendum on President Trump?
4: I don't think that's what he's saying. I think the midterms, you typically have the party that wins the White House is satisfied. Donald Trump has sealed the border that was wide open under Joe Biden. Donald Trump and Republicans have made sure that Americans didn't get the greatest tax increase in our history. Literally, he and Republicans have been pulling the economy out of the ditch. Nobody seems to want to report on the fact that real wages are up on the rise, that poverty is at the lowest level ever. Nobody wants to report the good news that is in our economy. And this is what Donald Trump and Republicans have done. The message is, if our people will turn out, you may be satisfied, but that doesn't mean you shouldn't vote. You show up and vote, we're going to be fine, John.
3: So, I mean, we certainly are hearing Americans concerned about rising prices, rising gas prices, rising food prices. Are you saying that they just don't get it? I mean, we're seeing this in poll after poll after poll going on. I was just in Kansas. I certainly heard it there. Are you saying people don't get it, that the economy is much better?
4: John, I hate to point the finger at you and the other journalists, but have you reported that under Joe Biden, it was the average was over $5 a gallon? Under Donald Trump, he's pulled it all the way back, even with the action that had to be taken to make sure that Iran never has a nuclear weapon. It's closer to $4. It's about a 13% below what Joe Biden had. Grocery inflation. Under Biden, it was 13 point something. Under Donald Trump, it's 2%. It's 11 points better. But you guys don't report this stuff. So I'm not saying the American people don't get it. They don't get the truth from the people that are reporting it.
3: Yeah, I mean, look, as you well know, the price of gas is higher today than it was the day that Joe Biden left office. So certainly inflation was a huge issue in the last administration. It's also a big issue to the American people here right now. Let me ask you, the president...
4: John,
3: yes?
4: John, I would say this on that. $4 gas, $6 diesel, entirely unacceptable. We Republicans agree on that, but it's not enough to vote for communists.
3: So, I think most Democrats would say they're not communists. So there aren't a lot of communists on the ballot.
4: Well, you're wrong.
3: In these midterms, you do have some Democratic socialists. Okay, let me get to Martin. The president.
4: John, you just called them what they want you to call them. There's nothing Democratic about socialism. For 100 years, they wanted us to call them progressives when in fact they were socialists, and it wasn't cool to admit you're a socialist. They are now communists and Marxists. Take a look at the DSA platform.
3: Okay, I have. And we've talked about that.
4: They want to defund prisons. They want government-only health care. And they want the Green New Deal, which will cost every American family another $355,000. That's what we should be talking about.
3: President Trump posted this week that the U.S., quote, will not be attacking Iran at any time prior to the midterm elections. Was that a relief to you? And is it appropriate for the president to be setting a timeline on attacks based on the electoral calendar?
4: Look, what the Iran war, Donald Trump took the action that no one else would take for 47 years. And he took it because they were on the cusp of having nuclear capability, which could destroy not only their region, as they showed us. They've got ballistic missiles that can hit Western Europe. And if they can hit Western Europe, John, they can hit the homeland right here in the United States of America. Donald Trump has taken the action that's necessary, and I wish people would actually confirm, instead of trying to show that there's a question, their Navy has been destroyed. Their Air Force has been destroyed. They are basically hollowed out. He has done everything that needs to be done, and I expect it's going to be resolved soon. When that is, I don't know, but he'll make those decisions.
3: All right, Republican Majority Whip Tom Emmer, Republican of Minnesota, thank you very much for joining us on This Week. Appreciate it.
4: Thank you, John.
3: Up next, the roundtable analyzes the final push to the midterms as President Trump tries to defend deep red territory. We're back in 2 minutes.
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3: And the roundtable is here. Former DNC chair Donna Brazile, Puck News Capitol Hill correspondent Mariana Sotomayor, Washington Free Beacon editor-in-chief Eliana Johnson, and former New Jersey Governor Chris Christie. All right, Donna, Democrats are really confident. Is there a risk that they're too confident?
4: Well, first of all, I'm wearing red because I'm seeing more red districts go from being lean Republican to toss-up. If you would have told me, John, in early September that I would be looking at South Carolina 1, Montana 1, Arkansas 2, Colorado 3. Look, for the first time, Democrats are not just campaigning on each coast, Chris, and that's pretty good for us. We love the coast. But you know what? We're campaigning in the heartland. We're campaigning in Kansas. We're campaigning in Nebraska. So, no, we're not overconfident. We are fighting like hell, and here's the thing that keeps me up at night. Since last week, George asked me this question, and I've had a hard time sleeping ever since. He said, what's keeping you up, Don? I said, you know what? I don't know, but guess what? I know now. 54 million Americans have requested their ballots, mail ballots, and only 2.5 million people have turned their ballots in. Get those doggone ballots in, or I'm going to come and knock on your door. It's going to be trick-or-treat early.
3: And you heard Tom Emmer say it's all the Democrats are a bunch of communists. But I was just out there, as you saw, with Adam Hamilton, Democrat in Kansas, lifelong Republican, now Democrat. If you'd gone into a lab, Chris, and tried to design a Democratic candidate who could win in Kansas, it would be Pastor Adam Hamilton.
5: Yeah, and let's remember something about Kansas. They haven't elected a Democrat to the Senate since the early 1930s. But they've elected Democratic governors.
3: Currently now.
5: Yep, yeah, they have one now, and they've had them before. But look, as a Republican, I sat here shaking my head at the political malpractice that was committed on this air with you by Tom Emmer. Here is the Republican argument for the last 3 weeks. It's okay to sell or to buy oil from a thug KGB dictator in Russia that will use it to kill free Ukrainians. The American people don't get the fact that the economy is great. And so when they have to pay all they have to pay at the grocery store and at the gas station, they just don't get it. And by the way, it's okay to live stream a murder by the United States government executing on the death penalty. Those are our three closing arguments to try to maintain our majorities in the House and Senate. This is malpractice. And the fact Tom is smarter than that, he knows better than that. But what you heard throughout it is this absolute requirement that you must stand by everything Donald Trump says and does if you want to remain in leadership in the House or the Senate. And it is malpractice to good Republicans all across this country who care about the issues we care about. And then we have guys like Tom who know better on the air, on his knee in front of Donald Trump, as he is saying things like he said in the lead in here, that he can say the stupidest things in the world and people will believe him. It's not true anymore.
3: Eliana, what are you hearing privately from Republicans? What are they bracing for?
6: Well, I think it's absolutely true that Democrats are expanding the map. At the same time, there are seats that should be safe Democratic seats. You know, a Republican senator hasn't been elected in Michigan since 1996, Spencer Abraham. Mike Rogers has no business being competitive in that race right now. Why is he competitive? Because Democrats have a nominee in Abdul El-Sayed who can't say that Israel is a lesser threat than the greatest sponsor of terror, Iran. In Minnesota, where a cascade of taxpayer scandal has accrued on Lieutenant Governor Peggy Flanagan's watch. So those races are now competitive. And I think that's what Republicans are focused on. And that would be a solid message for Republicans to be out there talking about.
3: Man, what are you hearing?
7: Well, from Republicans, they are incredibly nervous. I mean, we have seen almost since Labor Day, that was always the mark. And I even heard from Tom Emmer himself earlier this year that if the Iran war was still ongoing, if prices were still high, all of these different issues that are still happening, that would be a problem for Republicans. And frankly, it is now becoming not a question of if the House will flip, but how big of a majority Democrats are likely to have. And on the Senate side, I mean, Eliana is right that there are some races.
3: New Hampshire, but, too.
7: Yeah, exactly, where voters are just so angry. And of course, they're blaming the White House, they're blaming Congress. But, you know, something that I think is worth watching is states that have been in Republican control for a long time, as well as Democratic control for a long time. Voters could also be rebuking those in office who have held power for a long time because of that voter anger. So as much as Democrats are trying to expand the map and look at different places, and they do have the momentum, and as you mentioned, some of these candidates behind them, there are some states where they should still pay attention, probably devote some money to before widening their eyes.
5: Hey, John, can I help Donna about what you should be lying awake at night about? You should be lying awake about Abdul al-Sayed. You should be lying awake about Chris Pappas. You should be lying awake about Troy Jackson. These are awful candidates. Awful candidates in states where they should be winning. They should be winning in those states, and they're not. And the reason they're not is because they have nominated these extreme left-wing candidates in the Democratic Party who also have no record to speak of, or if they do have a record, it's a really bad one. And so you look at that, that's the stuff that should keep you up at night.
8: Not the red states you'll flip, but the blue states that'll flip the other way.
9: I was up last night because LSU lost in overtime, so let's be clear.
5: You shouldn't be able to sleep for a week after that.
9: Absolutely. But Georgia beat Alabama. That's another conversation. But look, I'm not going to sleep on the fact that in Michigan, there's no question that al-Sayed is making sure that the Democratic Party is unified, and he's going to have to run the numbers on getting young people to vote. I think in Maine, the same is true. Susan Collins is an institution in Maine. I feel as though Mr. Jackson is going to have the closing momentum. And yes, I am excited about Texas. Mr. Tallarico is back on the campaign trail. And in Alaska, Ms. Petrola is doing a fantastic job in arguing the case. But I want to correct Mr. Emmers. He also said gas prices was higher under Biden. When Mr. Trump came into office, a regular gallon of unleaded gasoline was $3.08 and a regular diesel $3.90. So what Mr. Trump is doing in capitulating to Mr. Putin is not going to help farmers and ranchers across the country.
3: And by the way, there's a New York Times piece that caught my eye over the weekend. Could the Oregon governor's race, Oregon, that's a pretty Democratic place, right, be a Republican hope? So
5: yeah, let me tell you, Christine Drazen,
3: this is the Republican candidate for governor
5: of Oregon.
3: Now,
5: she ran 4 years ago. I campaigned with her 4 years ago in Oregon. And the Democrats played a trick that gets played in politics at times. They got an older, retiring Democratic female state senator to run as an independent. She was a moderate. She took 9% of the vote. Christine Drazen lost to Tina Kotek, the most incompetent governor in America, by 3 points. Christine Drazen is smart. She's tough. She's articulate. And I think she's going to be the next governor of Oregon. And that's going to be a big surprise on election night to see the governorship of Oregon go red. But Tina Kotek has been so incompetent. Ileana and I were talking about this. You know, the provision of homeless services in Oregon is a disgrace.
6: Which is what Kotek ran on.
9: She faced headwinds. But you know what? We're going to see a Democratic night in Iowa and also in
5: Ohio.
9: Donna,
5: skip it over Oregon.
3: Well, if Republicans are clinging to Oregon, that's going to be
6: interesting. But this goes to Mariana's point about the revolt against incumbents. Oregon has had Democratic leadership for decades, and Kotek's approval rating is at Trump levels. It is at 37%. She ran on the provision of homeless services, and homelessness is up in Oregon.
3: Okay, so let me ask you, since we talked about the Democratic troubles, let me a couple of Republican troubles, if you don't mind, if we go back. You probably saw two key players in Trump's orbit, two key political players, Chris LaCivita, who helped run his campaign in 2024, James Blair, who until recently was his political director in the White House. They were in Serbia working for a pro-Russian candidates, Republic Srpska, and the president had this reaction. Chris LaCivita and James Blair are outside consultants. They do not work for me other than as outside consultants. I do not have any idea who else they work for, but will, on reflection, ask them, and if there's a conflict, I will terminate them immediately. What's going on with Chris LaCivita and James Blair?
5: They're making money.
3: It's less than a month till the election. Why are they in?
5: John, because Donald Trump is a declining asset for them. Donald Trump, you're going to start to smell rotting flesh soon out of the White House from a political perspective. And they're getting as much money as they can off the table before he has completely declined into a lame duckdom. Right. So this is what's going on. And you're going to see more and more of this over the next 2 years, that people are running away from Donald Trump, but staying just close enough to grab the money. And why are they doing that? Because that's the example that's being set at the top.
3: Eliana, were you surprised by that? See them?
6: I was a little surprised by it, but I have to say, I think this particular class of story gets a lot of oxygen in Washington, D.C. It's the kind of stuff we like to gossip about and has less traction kind of across the country and less a truck for voters. But
9: yeah,
6: I think it underscores a broader concern among voters that this White House is sort of surrounded by scandal and corruption. And that's something that shows up in the polls, most recently in a Reuters poll in August. Voters are concerned about, and Democrats are campaigning on it.
3: And very quickly, Marianne, we're almost out of time, but what are you hearing? What kind of reaction are you hearing to this idea of publicly live streaming this execution?
7: Yeah. I mean, there is bipartisan just disgust at the idea of doing this. We saw Congressman Austin Scott from Georgia very pointedly say that this is something that countries that have terrorism do. This is something that terrorists do. Why does the U.S. have any business doing this? I mean, the U.S. Catholic bishops have also condemned this. There has just been a roundabout condemnation, and just privately, too, from Republicans, total aghast by this possible decision.
3: And we'll see if it actually happened. Trump says it will be his decision, ultimately, whether or not it goes forward. Okay, we will be right back.
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1: From ABC News, I'm Mike Dubusky. Ukrainian President Volodymyr Zelensky says Russia has conducted a strike on a power plant in Kharkiv just hours after President Trump posted on social media that the two sides had agreed not to strike each other's energy infrastructure. Zelensky said he was not aware that the president was going to make that announcement, but he did say Ukraine is open to a ceasefire if Russia agrees to it.
2: We are open for this. Don't attack us. Don't kill our children. We will stop attack your diesel. And I think it's fair deal.
1: Zelensky also recently voiced his opposition to Trump's new agreement with Russia to have that country supply oil to the U.S. amid elevated gas prices across the country. ABC's Marcus Moore is on the foreign desk.
3: Trump claiming the agreement will see Russia release 800,000 tons of oil in the next 2 months, and now demanding Ukraine stop strikes on Russian energy infrastructure.
4: We said you can do whatever you want to Russia, don't hit the refineries, because that's a world problem that's caused.
3: Ukrainian President Volodymyr Zelensky sharply criticizing the decision, calling it a gift to Vladimir Putin that could embolden his war efforts.
1: Pope Leo announcing at the Vatican today that doctors have discovered a nodule on his lung and that he's going in for surgery this week. Canadian tourist Michelle Bennett is wishing for the best.
5: Oh, it's very sad, and I hope he's going to be better pretty soon, because it's only a little time that is there. So I hope better for him.
1: Experts say Leo's condition is common and can be traced back to things like infection, scars, or inflammation. Cleanup efforts in Florida today after Hurricane Isaias blew through this weekend.
6: It sounded like a freight train. It was so loud. The sound is almost indescribable.
1: Jamie Mitch in Gulf Breeze, Florida, talking about the moment the storm ripped the roof off their house. 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
13: Now the latest from the FM 98.5 and AM 560 WGAN News Center. Police in Central Maine are continuing to ask for information regarding the theft of $1,600 from the Levitt Area High School this past July. Police say the thefts occurred during a four-week period where someone stole the money from a storage area with no nearby cameras. The money came from bottle returns, the athletic cash box, and the faculty sunshine fund, which has prompted the local school board to discuss changes to better secure cash. Anyone with information is asked to contact the Androscoggin County Sheriff. Office. Neighbors near South Portland's petroleum storage tanks are facing renewed health questions following a six-year air quality study by state officials. Environmental Protection Monitoring found benzene levels near Pearl Street exceeding health guidelines by 70%. Colby College Environmental Studies Professor Gail Carlson urges residents nearby to stay vigilant.
14: I think that people should take this very seriously, particularly if they do live close to the tanks. And particularly if they think that they can smell something in the air. If you're smelling something, that's the pollution that you're smelling.
13: And new data from the summit of Maine's tallest mountain found a slow but noticeable decline in alpine habitat. The study comes from researchers at Dartmouth and Appalachian Mountain Club, who say that both native and invasive plants found at lower and warmer altitudes are slowly encroaching on the biome, which contains species of plants and animals found in very few other places in the world. Katahdin isn't the only peak that's currently greening, with the same thing happening at approximately 70% of mountains in the Northeast. While experts pin the cause on a warming climate, they added that chemicals like nitrogen that blow in from air pollution act as a sort of fertilizer for the invading plants. And now, here's your latest AccuWeather forecast.
15: Today brings clouds much of the time and a high of 62 before some rain arrives tonight from tropical wind and rainstorm Isaias, low 49. That rain gives way to some afternoon sun tomorrow, high 68. I'm AccuWeather meteorologist LaTroy Thornton on Southern Maine's official weather station, News Radio 98.5 FM and AM 560 WGAN.
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1: I want to start off by talking about the national debt. 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It's not a concern of anyone in this country. Oh, some of you say that it's a concern. Oh, you do. But are you concerned? Are you concerned other than I saw the headline and then I move on and have lunch today and then I forget that it existed? Because that's where we're at right now. $40 trillion is now the number. And Republicans have tried to have a nice little cheat by saying that if we just dealt with waste, fraud, and abuse, I mean, they've been saying this since the 90s, right? If they just dealt with waste, fraud, and abuse, that would balance the budget. No one. 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Is it a really lot of money? Yes, it is. Is it nearly $2 trillion a year? 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
17: It's the weekend. 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
17: 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This is Start Here Weekend. I'm Brad Milkey. In the fall of 2024 at the Chi Phi Fraternity House, you're going to want to hear from everyone involved, right? But that's difficult considering the alleged victim goes by Jane Doe, considering the seven men accused of sexually assaulting her have all denied the accusations, and considering only some of the evidence is even public here. But in recent days, ABC News has been able to review more and more of the words from the students themselves in the days directly following the night in question. Their university records, there are screenshots of text messages, and now ABC News has obtained audio recordings of a phone call between one of those frat brothers and Jane Doe herself. ABC's Peter Haralambos has been covering this story for us. Peter, text messages are one thing. It sounds like we're hearing the voices of the people now with differing stories talking to one another.
21: That's right, Brett. There is an extensive paper trail, in a way, when it comes to the communications in the three-week period between the date of this alleged incident and on November 8th when she actually reported this to police. At first, the documents we reviewed were largely text messages where she's staying in touch with some of the men who were allegedly involved in this incident, going back and forth and at times showing conflicting feelings about what happened that evening, expressing concerns about her physical health, her reputation on campus. Though over time, those messages appear to change. The mood eventually becomes more frustrated. She accuses one of them of lying. And in the 2 days before she actually reported this to the Cornell University Police Department, she called three of the men who allegedly assaulted her and asked them in some ways to recount the evening in their own words. She secretly recorded these phone calls and basically asked them to help her better understand what happened that evening. The lengthiest of these calls was with Matthew Ingalls. That's the brother who actually invited her to the fraternity that evening, one of the men she later accused of this alleged gang rape. And in this phone call, you can hear both sides, both Jane Doe and Ingalls. For our purposes, given the fact that Jane Doe has pushed to proceed with her lawsuit anonymously, we've omitted her voice from these recordings, so you're only going to hear Ingalls. And for what it's worth, we've tried to get in touch with Ingalls. We have not heard back from him or a lawyer representing him, though internal Cornell documents reviewed by ABC News suggests he denies these allegations and that he argues that he was more intoxicated that evening, that he could not consent, and he suggested in an email that we reviewed that he was actually the victim here, that he was sexually assaulted. So in the absence of a formal response, that's worth flagging as context. So in this phone call, you can hear Jane Doe pushing specifically for

0: more of a description of how intoxicated they were that evening and what transpired. How did they get from the first floor to the bedroom?
1: So you come in, say hi. We start dancing for like maybe 3 to 5 minutes, and then I pop the question.
0: How did so many men end up in that bedroom as well? And you hear her at times pushing back on what Ingalls said was his account of the evening. At one point, Ingalls said that he thought she was sober.
1: You did tell me you were sober, by the way. You did. You said you hadn't been anywhere.
0: She pushes back. She says that's 100% not true, that she explicitly said that evening that she had come from a sorority mixer before coming to the frat house and was intoxicated. At another point, you can hear him basically cast down on her recollection of the evening.
1: I have racked my brain for this mystery. You know, it's possible that both of us, like, remember this and it's not true.
0: She also pushes back on that, suggesting that this is in some ways an attempt to gaslight her memory of what happened that evening. At one point, Jane Doe explicitly asked Ingalls what led to all these people showing up in the bedroom that evening, and omits any kind of mention of this Snapchat group, in which you can see in multiple messages he's seemingly inviting other members of the fraternity to come up to the bedroom to join in at two specific times.
2: Wait, he's the guy who sent that initial message saying come on over?
0: He's the guy who at two points in this Snapchat message writes to this entire group, which has nearly 60 members in it, that they should come up to this room and, quote, whip it out. There is even a moment as well where he sends what appears to be a photo of him and Jane Doe in the bedroom that he sends to this entire fraternity group chat. When he's trying to explain why did so many people end up in the bedroom, he phrases it more in terms of it was late, it was crowded, people were on the balcony, they just kind of flowed in. Whereas in these messages, you can see he's explicitly inviting people to come up.
2: So then fast forward then to after these calls, how are fraternity members reacting to the allegations as they start mounting?
0: Hey, Brad, you can kind of see in these records, it suggests there was in some ways an effort to contain these allegations. We reviewed records from Cornell's own internal investigation, and you can actually see a group chat the next day when Jane Doe goes to report this to police. This issue goes to the highest levels of the fraternity. There's a group chat, actually, with Ingalls, with the fraternity president in it, in which they're trying to figure out where this allegation came from. Ingalls at one point explicitly says he doesn't believe it could be Jane Doe, that he just spoke to her, and in that group chat, they kind of weigh what the appropriate response is. Should they call Jane Doe at this point? Maybe it wasn't her. At one point in this chat, they try to figure out what date this actually happened, because Cornell, for what it's worth, on their end, initially got the date wrong in the campus-wide email that notified people about what happened. And they basically try to figure out what date this alleged incident took place by comparing it to what parties they were hosting.
2: Oh, wow.
0: One member basically saying, oh, it can't be on the 25th. That's when we did the risky business party. And this incident happened actually when we were having our luau party. That was the reference point in these group chats about when this actually took place.
2: Wait, and are they talking about investigating what actually happened, like getting to the bottom of it, or are they talking more about just how to get the spotlight off of them?
0: It's hard to say for sure when you look at these records in their entirety, though. If you look at two witness accounts from students who eventually spoke with campus investigators, one of them described it as, quote, damage control by this fraternity. If you fast forward, Brad, a few months, when Cornell actually had their 12-day hearing to investigate these allegations, it's also notable to look at what Jane Doe said in her statements during that phase, where she specifically calls out these fraternity brothers for what she alleged was a cover-up. And it appears at one point in their investigation, the campus investigators actually did look into at least one incident where Ingalls reached out to a potential witness in this case and basically asked that individual for evidence that would exonerate him. He specifically said in a Snapchat message he was looking for, quote, proof she lied. The person he messaged, a one-time friend of Jane Doe, responded that there is no evidence of that and actually took a screenshot of that, sent it to Jane Doe, who then sent it to campus investigators, who included this in their investigatory file about what happened in the lead up to this actual 12-day hearing.
2: Peter Haralambos, thank you.
0: Thanks so much, Brad.
2: Next up on Start Here Weekend, in France, students are literally storming the Bastille. Our team is on the ground after the break.
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11: Welcome back to Start Here Weekend from ABC News. I'm Brad Milkey. We have a rich history in this country of student protest, young people demonstrating, whether it's for their own rights on campus or for broader issues affecting the nation. I'm thinking of the massive student protest back in the day over civil rights or the Vietnam War, or more recently, the war in Gaza.
12: We will not comply! 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
11: In the U.S., these protests are often centered around college campuses. High school activism is generally limited to smaller student groups, maybe a school-wide walkout. But right now in France, a massive protest movement has taken off, and it's being led by teenagers. These demonstrations are big, they're passionate. In some cases, they've turned into violent clashes between high schoolers and police. It started days ago, but on Tuesday,

0: Tuesday, these escalated into something much larger. Dozens of cities across France are being absolutely rocked right now. So let's take you there. Let's go to Paris, where this all began. That's where ABC's foreign correspondent Tom Sufi Burge is based. And he's there now. Tom, these scenes look really dramatic from afar. Can you just tell us, like, from up close, what is happening there?
1: The protests in central Paris, Brad, were pretty big. If you believe the government, it was 250,000 people. If you believe the French unions, 400,000.
0: Wow.
1: But this was the biggest day of protests we've seen in what has been a movement which has been going on now for more than a week. Largely concentrated outside high schools. Hundreds of high schools across the country have been partially shut down by these protests because students have been kind of barricading the entrances. And they're protesting, they say, over a lack of resources, a lack of teachers, not enough teachers per pupil, too many pupils in each class, not enough materials in their schools.
2: Nos salles de classe, elles sont vides.
3: Our classrooms are empty. We have teachers who aren't even there anymore. We have 35 students per class. We can no longer keep up with the lessons. It's become unmanageable.
1: I mean, initially it began in deprived neighborhoods. It was in what's called La Banlieue. It's actually where I live, like outside of Paris, in the outskirts of the city. That's where it kind of began. But then it sort of moved into central Paris and then began spreading to other cities right across the country. It has turned violent at times. I mean, the police have been using tear gas to try and clear the protesters in certain places. They've been using stun grenades.
0: Wow.
1: Protesters have been setting bins on fire, barricading areas. And sometimes the police have just been charging at the protesters to kind of clear them out, to try and move them on. You know, that hundreds of people have been injured, both police and students. We spoke to a guy called Kenny. He said that education is the driving force here. And that is why he says they're going to keep on protesting.
4: We lack of resources in the school. It's in the school, in the university, in everyone.
1: Teachers.
4: We want more teachers, more, everything more.
1: But he also was keen to talk about what he says is a heavy-handed approach by the police and something he says is part of a wider problem.
4: It's like a civil war with the police against the people. We have, like, little kids, 15 years old, 14 years old, with a lot of gas. That's not normal.
1: At the protests we saw, it has been backed by the unions and the left-wing parties here in France, and we are kind of moving. We're currently, I guess, in a sort of pre-campaign phase as we head towards a very important presidential election here in the spring.
0: Right. And I mean, to your point, though, it does seem like this has become like this larger culture. I mean, we've seen this happen before in France, right? How a small, limited protest becomes something like much larger about general discontent towards the government or the social state. Can we also talk about like race and class here? Because President Trump weighed in from across the Atlantic and basically said this is about race and religion. This is about Muslims living in France. Is that a driving force of this at all?
1: No. It's not about immigration, as President Trump claimed. It's not anything to do with Islam or Muslim communities. This is French society across the board. I mean, right. You know, we met white people, black people. I mean, Paris is one of the mixed, most diverse cities in the world,
0: right?
1: Just like New York and other US cities. So, yeah, of course, there are people of Muslim background protesting, but there are people of Christian background protesting. It's got nothing to do with race, apart from the fact that, you know, it started in the suburbs of Paris in deprived areas. And yes, those deprived areas have a higher concentration of ethnic minorities and people, particularly from families who have North African roots.
2: C'est des adultes en construction.
3: These are adults in the making. And if the only message we send to young people asking about their future is to use tear gas against them, that's sad.
1: I think just to point out, the government's in a bit of a bind on this, the French government, because France has a growing public debt problem, right?
0: Right.
1: It's now paying more to service its debt than the countries we used to think of being the more kind of crisis-ridden debt countries in Europe, like Greece and Italy. And there's no way, easy way out of this, because as we move towards that election next year, the political class here is hugely divided. There's no sense that the government can actually find a way of either cutting back public services and getting enough political support to get those changes through, or even raising taxes even more. And people pay a fair amount of tax here in France already. So that is the sort of background to this. The backdrop to this is that debt in France, public debt in France, is growing.

0: C'est la question du bâtisse scolaire. En fait, en hiver, il fait froid.
1: It's the school buildings. In winter, it's cold. In summer, it's very hot. Too hot. And there's no money. There is no plan at either the regional or national level to address school building issues.
2: This is a big, big problem. And there is a fear that, you know, the kind of financial crisis type situation might not be a million miles away from France if there can't be some kind of solution found.
3: Right. If the social safety net is breaking down, then the question becomes, where is it breaking down first? And often you see it in these kind of exurbs with some of the poorest populations in the country. But obviously here, a lot of people around the country feeling a similar discontent. Tom Sufi Burge, fascinating story in Paris right now. Thank you.
2: Thanks, Brad.
3: The midterm elections are less than 4 weeks away, which means we will soon know whether Republicans retain control of the House and or the Senate. We'll learn just how much President Trump will be able to achieve legislatively in his last 2 years in office. And yet, compared to a presidential election year, sometimes it feels like we know next to nothing about how this could all go. Like in a presidential year, we would have polls clearly showing usually one party with an edge over the other. Here, there's not really one race to watch. You got to watch almost 500 of them to understand who is playing offense, who's playing defense. Well, luckily, we have ABC's Emily Guskin, who's more than happy to watch 500 races at once. She's our polling director. Emily, can you help me figure out where we stand here? Because usually in a midterm election, like if the economy appears weak to Americans, if the president's job approval ratings are bad, his party tends to lose ground. Is that the case here? And what's going on with the Democrats?
4: That definitely seems like the case here. The Democrats are looking pretty good. We heard, I think the Cook Report had this great analogy. They said, this doesn't look like a blue wave. It looks like a red undertow. Mm. In other words, Democrats aren't winning, but Republicans are losing. The president is just really unpopular. Poll after poll has him near record lows. The big issue out there is the economy. They do not trust the president to handle the economy. They're upset about high prices, and they're trying to figure out a way out of inflation, of high prices. And a lot of the decisions the president has made have led to some of those high prices. And I think voters are noticing that.
3: And so how does that actually translate then to individual races? Are there ones that stick out to you and go like, oh, wow, like Democrats kind of overperforming here, or Republican maybe is underperforming?
4: Absolutely. So we see states that we traditionally think as are going to vote a certain way year after year or because of their historical voting patterns. And the New York Times and Siena University over the past weekend did polls in some of those traditionally Republican states. These are places where Trump won by double digits in 2024 and places that usually Republicans running for governor or Senate are pretty comfortable. And in almost all those races, they either found Democrats with a slight lead, a significant lead, or the race is about tied. These are places where Democrats are competitive that I don't think the Republican Party expect them to be competitive in.
5: In the Senate, I'll take on the data centers raising our costs and fight to end the wars driving up gas prices.
4: Looking at Texas, in the Senate race, we have Democrat James Tallarico. He has about a 6-point edge over Republican
3: wow.
4: Ken Paxton in that New York Times Siena University poll. And in the gubernatorial race in that state, Democrat Gina Hinojosa has a 3-point edge over Republican Governor Greg Abbott.
6: The Democrats are trying to take over Texas because I am advancing transformative policies the Democrats are against.
4: Those are both within the poll's margin of error. But Trump won that state in 2024 by 14 percentage points. So that's a pretty big difference there. In Ohio, in the Senate race, former Democratic Senator Sherrod Brown holds a narrow 3-point edge against Republican incumbent Senator John Husted among Ohio likely voters. Democrat Amy Acton has a 4-point edge over Republican Vivek Ramaswamy. Both of those are within the poll's margin of error. Trump won that state in 2024 by 11 percentage points. Looking at Iowa.
7: I'm Rob Sand, state auditor, former prosecutor. I work for you and no one else.
4: The gubernatorial race there, Democrat Rob Sand, who's the only Democrat elected to a state office there, a statewide office, has an 11-point lead over Republican Zach Lan. The Senate race there between Republican Ashley Hinson and Democrat Josh Turek is almost exactly tied. Trump won Iowa by 13 points in 2024.
3: Wow. All right. And we are up against a break right now. But when we come back, we will tell you what all these numbers mean. That's after the break.
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1: Hi, it's Matt from the WGAN Morning News. We want you to tell us, do you think that there will be an October surprise?

0: Everyone knows her as Gabriella. I still call her Mom.
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2: 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A new plan from U.S. Health Secretary Robert F. Kennedy Jr. regarding vaccines is coming under fire from some Maine physicians.
3: According to a statement, Kennedy's plan would involve establishing a new clinic to study vaccine injuries and would reimburse physicians for reporting these injuries. However, Maine Immunization Coalition co-chair Dr. Laura Blaisdell told Maine Public that Kennedy should work with medical experts to restore public trust in vaccines and that the establishment of the clinic implies there's a larger problem than there actually is. Nate Hanscom, News Radio, WGAN.
2: The Trump-Epstein Memorial Bookmobile is making stops this weekend in the Pine Tree State. The mobile reading room, filled with thousands of documents linked to the Jeffrey Epstein case that the public can also access. Mainers can also meet Danny Bensky, an Epstein survivor, who told our news partners at CBS 13 the bookmobile serves a purpose for humanity and not for any political reason.
4: It feels kind of strange to take this around the country and just basically campaign for basic human decency because it's never been political for us. So I hope people walk away with the sense of humanity at the end of it all.
2: Yesterday, the bookmobile made stops ranging from Biddeford to Lewiston. And the town of Wells has announced the appointment of a new police chief. Cumberland County Chief Deputy Brian Pellion will take on the post next month. Pellion succeeds longtime Chief Joanne Putnam, who retired in June after nearly 20 years in the role. The town of Wells is touting Pellion's extensive experience, including 34 years in law enforcement and 12 years on the Maine Criminal Justice Academy's Board of Trustees. Pellion had run as an independent for York County Sheriff before dropping out of that race last month. Now, here's Steve Williams with your latest AccuWeather forecast.
5: This afternoon, cloudy skies, high 61. A bit of rain from tropical rainstorm Isa East tonight, low 47. Rain from Isa East tomorrow morning, then partly sunny with a high 68.
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6: Do you know what's going on in the Pine Tree State?
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11: Welcome back to Start Here Weekend from ABC News. I'm Brad Milkey. Before the break, we were talking with ABC's polling director, Emily Guskin, about these numbers ahead of the midterms. Emily, you mentioned some of these places where Democrats are more competitive than you might expect, but how do voters actually feel about the Democrats, right? Is this all about Republicans, or what are the polls telling us?
12: We're also seeing in polls that people don't really love Democrats all that much. When we ask them in polls, what's your favorability of the Republican Party or the Democratic Party? Both of them are really in the basement. So this points at...
13: This speaks to your undertow thing, the red undertow more than the... You
12: know. Undertow, exactly. People are not thrilled with Democrats, but they also aren't thrilled with Republicans, and the margins are probably not as big as Democrats want. Those margins, almost all of those I just read to you from the New York Times Siena University poll, almost all of those are within the margin of error. So they're not actual leads. But the fact that Democrats are even competitive in a lot of these races is, I think, exciting for the Democratic Party and not something they necessarily expected months ago, when I think Democrats felt that they would do an okay job of winning the House of Representatives. But the Senate didn't seem like it was even in play several months ago. And now it seems like the Democrats really have a shot of winning a majority in the Senate.
11: All right. Emily Guskin, thank you so much.
12: Thanks for having me.
11: October is probably my favorite month. The leaves are changing color. The air is turning crisp. My favorite baseball team.

0: team is inevitably nowhere near the playoffs. There are other reasons to love October, too. Like if you're obsessed with the U.S. Supreme Court, this is the time of year when they start hearing cases. Most decisions will be revealed next year, but these arguments right now, these are where you start getting a sense of how the justices could rule. And this week, we started off with a barn burner. Let's check in with ABC senior Washington reporter Devin Dwyer. Speaking of obsessed with the court, he was in there listening to arguments as always. So, Devin, first off, before we even talk about the specific case, what can we expect to see from the court this term? What do you have your eye on?
1: Yeah, the big question, Brad, is this Supreme Court term going to be more of the same from both last term and over the summer? It's like the never-ending Supreme Court season now. They used to actually go away, but as you know, they were very busy over the summer on the emergency docket with some election cases. But so much of their caseload this fall and into next year is dominated by Donald Trump. And then there's the retirement watch, Brad. I mean, last spring, we were all wondering whether Justice Samuel Alito, who has been very sympathetic to President Trump and, of course, has been rumored to be unhappy on the job. He's got his claim to fame overturning Roe versus Wade. Would he step down? He obviously has decided to stay another term. Alito himself sort of lent credence to all this speculation when he told CBS in an interview that he is actively considering retirement.
2: Something I think that somebody at my age has to think about every term. But I thought that I could still make a valuable contribution.
1: He didn't suggest when he'll leave, but certainly said he's thinking about it. Is this going to be the last time we see these nine in action altogether?
0: Well, and then when it comes to this term, I remember asking you about cases you were interested in months ago. One of the ones you said first was the first one that was coming up in the term. This is Suncor versus Boulder. It's a case about climate change, which stood out to me as you said, Brad, this is about zombie forests. What is happening here?
1: A zombie forest, this phenomenon, an impact of climate change we don't talk a lot about, but forests that are not matched to the climate. They're dying in some cases or really struggling. One of the aspects that was at the center of the case, Brad, this is, you know, was brought by the city of Boulder and Boulder County, which are faced with what they say monumental costs from global warming. There's facing not just the wildfires and the buckling streets and the drought and the occasional flood.
3: And those wildfires have led to more power outages in our community. They've led to a high degree of smoke when there are fires, which is damaging to our small businesses with business interruptions.
1: They say they're faced with some really significant impacts on the budget that you might not think of. I talked with John Taylor, the CEO of the Boulder Chamber of Commerce, who told us in his review of the city budget, they've had to add millions of dollars on infrastructure improvements because of the risks of a changing climate. And then there's this thing called the mountain pine beetle, Brad, and that is where the zombie forests come in. Right now, Colorado, the foothills just outside Boulder are facing a potentially monumental outbreak of these tiny insects the size of a grain of rice, and it takes just a few of them to burrow into the bark of a tree and kill it. These are iconic ponderosa pine, many of them hundreds of years old, and this outbreak is risking the consumption of more than a million acres of pine trees simply because the warmer temperatures are driving these bugs to proliferate and they're not dying off in the winter.
0: I have like the creepy crawlies. Have you seen these?
1: Yeah, we went out there to see these things firsthand.
4: Here are some dead trees.
5: Dead trees, yep.
4: These are dead ponderosa.
5: Yeah.
1: I couldn't put my mind around a few insects the size of a grain of rice killing a 100-year-old tree, but we saw it.
4: That is tiny.
5: Yeah.
4: That's crazy.
5: Yep.
1: And it was spreading, and this is an outbreak that it cannot be stopped by humans.
6: There's probably likely trees down here that are still have a green crown that we can't even tell have been attacked.
1: I talked to forest ecologist Sarah Hart, who said, this is something that will run its course. These insects are native to the forest, but warmer temperatures are propelling the spread of these dead trees.
6: I think our forests are changing probably more rapidly than they'll be likely to keep up with over my lifetime. So that's scary to me.
1: Which in turn is really raising the risk for some destructive and intense fires.
0: Oh, so it goes beyond then even just like we're losing our trees. Then it starts becoming these states and these cities being like, and now we're losing property and homes because the trees are basically what turning into firewood.
1: Turning into firewood, running the risk of falling on firefighters if an area

0: Burns, falling on homes. The state officials told me they're spending $10,000 per acre to thin the forest, cut down the trees that have been killed by these beetles. You can imagine the tab for this outbreak is just beginning to tick up, and that is why this case, in part, was being brought against these oil companies. The city and county of Boulder simply want them to chip in.
1: Yeah, so what happened in the arguments, and how do these companies respond to it?
0: Well, the companies say this whole concept that they can be held liable for, you know, damages from a warming climate are preposterous.
2: But under Boulder's theory, Boulder could tag me with personal jurisdiction when I am in Colorado in 2 weeks and sue me on a nuisance claim for refilling my car and thereby contributing to global climate change.
0: They say, you know, global warming is a phenomenon that stretches boundaries. It's impossible to pin certain things on them. And they are challenging them. They are asking the court to throw this case out. They also say, you know, only one entity can regulate emissions, and that is the EPA. And they're backed, Brad, by almost half the states, 26 states, including West Virginia, have filed an amicus brief in this case, siding with the energy companies. I spoke with Michael Williams. He represents the state of West Virginia as the Solicitor General. He says that these types of lawsuits are dangerous not only to the industry, but to the constitutional structure of the country.
3: From our perspective, it's a national, really an international issue, and something the Supreme Court's already said before. And so we think national issues should be decided at the national stage, and that means Congress.
0: But the court was really divided over this. First of all, it was an 8-justice court. Justice Samuel Alito recused at the outset of the case without explanation, though it's believed to be because he owns stock in energy companies, though not ExxonMobil or Suncor, which are the parties here. And there was no clear consensus about how they will handle this. On the one hand, somebody like Justice Brett Kavanaugh seemed to suggest that precedent is pretty clear-cut, that only the feds can regulate matters of climate change, air, water, and that this lawsuit in Colorado simply has to be shut down.
1: Okay, and we are coming up on our final break right now, but when we come back, we'll have more on this case and what the other justices are saying. That's after the break.
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7: Again, from ABC News, I'm Brad Milkey. Before the break, we were talking with ABC's Devin Dwyer about these so-called zombie forests in Colorado. Boulder County commissioners are attempting to hold oil companies responsible for this in the Supreme Court. So, Devin, you mentioned this divide among the justices over this. We know Justice Kavanaugh said only the feds can regulate matters of climate change, but is there another side here that maybe the liberals are taking, or what?
8: Justices like Elena Kagan likening this suit to the tobacco lawsuits of the 90s and the opioid lawsuits in communities that were affected by widespread use of those products and alleged harms from those products. It was a really difficult debate to follow, but at the end of the day, this is simply about whether or not cases like these, and there are about 60 of them around the country, whether they can go forward, whether they can go to trial. Proving liability is a whole different question. We haven't even gotten to that yet. But the question for the court to answer is, can these oil companies be sued for damages because of how they contribute to climate change? It's a big question. We'll see if the justices answer it.
7: Yeah, I was going to say, I mean, we've had cases about, like you said, the tobacco industry, the gun industry. Can corporations be held responsible for the effects of them? I mean, climate change takes an even larger step and yet could be even that much more costly and devastating to the country and the world. So you want an answer quickly, I imagine. All right, Devin Dwyer covering the court. Thank you so much.
8: Thanks, Brad.
7: Medical experts say this week might be the perfect time to get vaccinated against some of this year's flu and COVID variants. Overall flu activity around the country is low, but some doctors have been surprised over the last few weeks, particularly on the West Coast, to see flu cases climbing earlier than usual. In Seattle, the Washington Post reported there were about 10 flu cases landing children in the hospital this time last year. Cut to this year, there have already been 150. Positivity rates have gone up in California as well. Now, viruses like flu and COVID slightly mutate every year. Well, compare that to what Russia might be dealing with at the moment, with a disease that hasn't changed much in centuries. A few days ago, Russian authorities launched anti-epidemic measures in a certain region of the country. This week, a health official came forward with a statement saying an employee of a lab had come down with a case of, quote, pneumonia with an unknown etiology. That means they don't exactly know the cause, but it's worth noting this lab specializes in studying the plague.
9: Yuri, is the plague still around? Because when I hear about plague, I think of like old European cobblestones and like doctors with the creepy old face masks with like beaks.
10: Well, Brad, it actually is the same disease that caused that pandemic that killed, you know, up to 50 million people across Europe in the 1300s. It never really disappeared.
7: This is Yuri Benajoud from ABC's medical unit, and he says, yes, there are not only still labs studying the bacteria that caused the plague, but that it also still infects people to this day.
10: So there's a couple of different types of plague, actually. There's three different types. There's bubonic, septicemic, and pneumonic. They come with a couple of different symptoms, but mainly it often starts similar to like a bad flu.
7: These Russian officials identified an employee at the Anti-Plague Research Center in the city of Shelikov, right near the border with China, and said they had fallen ill. They wouldn't say exactly what this person had fallen ill with, though.
10: They were diagnosed with an unknown type of pneumonia. Local officials there described it as a particularly dangerous infection, and it seems like a number of people now that were in contact with that person have been placed under monitoring. Luckily, Brad, there haven't been any other infections reported, so it doesn't appear like there's evidence of an outbreak there. Officials have said that the situation is stable. Here at home, the CDC and the State Department said they're both closely monitoring the situation. It's certainly something health authorities are going to keep a close eye on.
7: Plus, Yuri says, let's assume the worst for a second, right? Let's assume that not only did this employee get the plague, let's say this person then interacted with dozens and dozens of different people. Well, in that case, you still got to remember, this is not a virus. It's bacterial. A bacteria that generally is carried by fleas on rats, which is why back in the day, port cities always seemed to be hit so hard. Rats would come off a new ship, fleas would find a new host, and soon scores of people were dying. That doesn't happen much anymore.
10: We have a lot more tools now that we did hundreds of years ago to treat this. It can be treated with a simple routine course of antibiotics. We also haven't really seen a lot of person-to-person spread. In the United States, we haven't really seen person-to-person spread in almost over a century. Most modern cases are almost always from an animal or a flea to a human. So luckily, there doesn't appear to be a lot of evidence that this is going to become a growing outbreak or even an epidemic.
7: The other big key, he says, is modern sanitation methods, sewers underground. Basic stuff, but stuff some of the poorest populations on Earth still don't have access to. That's why these research labs exist, even now. I always hear people using the phrase, during COVID. Like, oh, back during COVID, I was working from home. Well, remember, not only is COVID still sending people to hospitals, so are flu and plague, hundreds and hundreds of years later. Unless we're vigilant, we don't always get to decide when these diseases are done with us. And one last thing. If you're advertising a product, you can say lots of stuff about it. You can go all Tony the Tiger and declare something
11: great.
7: You can say something is the best, even when no one else seems to like it, because it's your opinion, right? If you think it's the best, you can say that in advertisements. Buddy the Elf found this out the hard way.
12: You did it! Congratulations! World's best cup of coffee. Great job, everybody!
7: In the world of food advertising, though, some words do matter.
13: Coffee is at the very core of what we do.
7: About a year ago, Starbucks unveiled a new line of protein drinks. The protein latte, the protein cold foam. They're generally geared toward the customer who works out, and they are made with protein-boosted milk. The thing is, if you've ever consumed a protein shake, you know what I'm about to say. They're not so big on the taste thing. Well, these drinks came in several new flavors. Some even had sugar-free options. Their tagline in ads was, "Protein never tasted so good." But a new lawsuit says, hold on, these so-called sugar-free drinks actually have a lot of sugar in them. This lawsuit was brought last Friday on behalf of three plaintiffs by a law firm that specializes in class action suits. They claim that in a venti sugar-free caramel protein matcha, there are 21 grams of sugar. That's almost a pair of Reese's peanut butter cups. The thing is, it's not like they uncovered some big secret here. Starbucks puts these numbers up on its own website. Here, I'm looking at it now. Sugar-free protein vanilla latte, 19 grams of sugar. An iced sugar-free vanilla protein matcha, 17 grams. So what's going on? Well, it speaks to the very specific placement of words in food advertising.
11: So you can have completely sugar-free, you can have no added sugars, you can have, you know, some type of reduced sugar content.
7: This is Dr. Jade Coburn from ABC's Medical Unit, who says there are FDA guidelines for what nutrition labels should say, but the question becomes, what about the name of the product itself?
11: It certainly can be confusing if you're not looking closer at the fine print.
7: Starbucks, for its part, says this suit has absolutely no merit. Quote, Starbucks has consistently and clearly provided information about its protein beverages, sugar-free options, customization choices, and nutritional content, end quote. See, their stance is that these flavors they're promoting, those are flavored by syrup, and that syrup is sugar-free. Plus, they say they don't add any sugar to these drinks. What sugar is there comes naturally in the form of that protein-boosted milk. The plaintiffs are saying, come on. Like when someone's buying a, quote, sugar-free drink, they should reasonably expect there is zero or close to zero sugar total, not just in the flavoring that you add later. Sometimes you will see products advertised as no sugar added. That, they say, would have been fine. Sugar-free, though, these drinks are just not. And the plaintiff's lawyers say this could be really bad for someone with diabetes or watching their glucose. Earlier this year, a panel of federal judges ruled that a lawsuit may proceed against the yogurt maker Chobani, which advertises so-called zero-sugar yogurt, despite having 4 grams per serving. The judges said here it didn't matter if it comes in the form of a naturally occurring sweetener called allulose. Under the FDA's rules, sugar is sugar. And if that logic is applied here, well, we'll see how sweet Starbucks is feeling then. And yes, by the way, if you were wondering, sugar-free, sugar-less, and zero sugar, they do all mean the same thing, according to FDA rules. Like, I was starting to doubt myself there. All right, that'll do it for us. Thank you so much for listening to Start Here Weekend from ABC News. Start Here Weekend is produced by Aaron Ferrer, Emily Schutz, Jen Newman, and Anthony Ali. Ariel Chester is our social media producer. Josh Cohen is director of podcast programming. I'm our managing editor. Thanks to John Newman, Tara Gimbel, Eamon McNiff, and Katie Dendos. If you want to hear the daily edition of Start Here, check out our podcast. 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And of course, check us out right here for another edition of Start Here Weekend. I'm Brad Milkey. See you next week.
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19: From ABC News, I'm
18: I'm Mike Dabusky. A projectile struck a passenger terminal at the international airport in Riyadh, Saudi Arabia today, according to a Saudi-led coalition fighting Houthi rebels in Yemen. It marks the latest in a string of attacks on that airport. Yesterday, 13 people, including one American, were killed in a strike there, according to the Saudi General Authority of Civil Aviation. Russia has struck a power plant in Kharkiv, Ukraine. President Volodymyr Zelensky now says it happened the same day President Trump announced on social media that the two sides had agreed to not launch attacks on energy infrastructure, something Zelensky says he was not aware of. It also comes just days after President Trump struck a controversial deal to have Russia supply oil to the U.S.
19: Saying that there are moves to block the Trump-Putin sale of Russian diesel oil to the U.S., Republican Congressman Brian Fitzpatrick of Pennsylvania. He says it will be called the Ronald Reagan Peace Through Strength Act that will be forced to the floor, and says Fitzpatrick it will pass overwhelmingly. Experts said the 300,000 tons of fuel would have very little effect on prices long term.
18: ABC's Chuck Sievertson. Pope Leo will undergo surgery this week, he announced today, after doctors discovered a nodule on one of his lungs. Isaias is parking itself over the Northeast for the next day, bringing several inches of rain to cities like New York and Philadelphia. Yesterday, four people died in the Southeast in the storm, which made landfall Friday night as a Category 2 hurricane. ABC's Leslie Lopez reports.
20: A tornado seen on Saturday over land near the highway outside Savannah, Georgia. Those winds downing a number of trees. Two deaths reported in Alabama.
21: Oh, my God.
20: And this family in Gulf Breeze left physically holding their door in place after 90-plus mile-per-hour wind gusts tore off the frame.
21: Get the dogs up somewhere.
18: More than 438,000 people remain without power across Florida, Alabama, and Georgia. 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
28: 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Two people were injured and a storefront damaged after a multi-car crash in Wells yesterday morning. Local police say the incident happened near the Safe Haven theft store on Post Road, with three cars being involved. One of the cars was pushed into the front porch of the store, though the two occupants only sustained minor injuries and the porch sustained minor damage. It's unclear what caused the crash or if anyone else was hurt. A federal appeals court has thrown out a high-profile defamation lawsuit brought by the Maine lobster industry against the California Aquarium.
29: The first U.S. Circuit Court of Appeals ruled Friday that the Monterey Bay's aquarium's red list warning against buying Maine lobster is protected under the First Amendment. Maine lobstermen sued in 2023 after the aquarium urged consumers to avoid lobster due to entanglement risks of the endangered North Atlantic right whale. The judges noted that the calls to action, including product boycotts, are legally protected free speech. Tony Randazzo, News Radio, WGAN.
28: And nearly 30,000 Central Maine Power customers in Cumberland County went through a power outage Friday night after a power equipment failure. CMP says the Yarmouth substation experienced the failure, causing the outage. Crews did restore power to more than 13,000 homes in less than 2 minutes, thanks to them switching to alternative energy sources, with the remaining homes put back online in under 90 minutes. The outages range from Raymond to Brunswick. The energy provider says there are plans to replace the substation as it nears the end of its operational life. Now here's Steve Williams with your latest AccuWeather forecast.
30: Cloudy this afternoon, the high 61. Winds will be south-southwest, 6 to 12 miles per hour. Rain from tropical rainstorm Isaias tonight, low 47. Rain from Isaias tomorrow morning, and then partly sunny by the afternoon. High tomorrow at 68. Clouds and cooler, couple of showers around on Tuesday. High Tuesday afternoon, 55.
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17: Have you seen Sesame Street lately, by the way?
1: Yeah.
17: It's terrible. It's not good. It's not good. The modern incarnation of it. For one, that red menace, Elmo, has taken over everything.
1: Yeah.
17: Absolute miserable Elmo.
1: Sesame Street's brought to you by the letter W for woke.
17: Well, there's that, too. There is definitely that element to it. But it's also shorter. I mean, they switched over to HBO, right? So it's not like the long-form program it used to be. My favorite, when I was growing up, my favorites were, I would say, The Grouch. I was a big fan of Oscar the Grouch. I was a big fan of Cookie Monster, as many kids were. I even liked Grover. Grover wasn't bad. I liked that. I liked the little musical interludes that they did. I could still do the counting song. Do you remember that one? 1, 2, 3, 4, 5, 6, 7, 8, 9, 10, 11, 12. Da-da-da-da. Pinball Machine? Don't you remember that? No? Nobody? Anybody?
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0: What's going on? I'm Rich DeMuro, and this is Rich on Tech. This is the show where I talk about the tech stuff I think you should know about. It's also the place where I answer your questions about technology. I believe the tech should be interesting, useful, and fun. We've got Bobo in studio. We've got Kim on the phones. You listening, thank you so much for being there. Phone lines are open. 888-RICH-101. That's 888-742-4101. 888-RICH-101. Give me a call if you have a tech question, need some advice, or maybe you just want to share something interesting you've discovered in the tech world. You can also send me an email. Just go to richontech.tv and hit contact. I can't guarantee that I can respond to all of your messages, but I will say, if you've been emailing me in the past week or so, and you've noticed that sometimes my responses are a lot quicker, I will tell you why. There is a reason. It is because of the new Pixel 11 Pro, the feature called Rambler on there, where basically the voice to text is so good, I can read your email. If it's an easy question I can answer right off the top of my head, I can just ramble the answer and it perfectly formats it and sends it off to you. So that is why you're seeing some faster answers these days. It's all because of technology. Guests on the show this week, we're hearing from Steve Wiseman, founder of Scamicide. He's going to discuss the latest scams he's seeing, emerging frauds, and stuff that you can do to protect yourself. And later in the show, Miriam Jawar, host of the Mobile Tech Podcast. We're going to talk about the phone I just mentioned, Google's new Pixel 11 lineup. Well, one of the big stories this week is Meta. Meta is on trial, whether Instagram and Facebook harmed kids. This is a landmark trial happening right now in California. Well, not right now, but it's happening now. Not as we speak, but it's happening. You know what I mean? This could change how Facebook and Instagram work for kids and teens. 29 states are behind it, but the current trial involves California, Colorado, Kentucky, and New Jersey. They're taking the lead here. These states are accusing Meta of designing Facebook and Instagram to hook young users. Also, misleading parents about safety, improperly collecting data for kids under 13. That's probably the least of their concerns at this point, is the improper data collection. Meta, of course, denies any wrongdoing. They say they have invested heavily in teen safety. Have they? Well, that's what we're going to find out through testimony like this. The big testimony this week came from Arturo Bejar. He is a former Meta engineering director and a safety executive. He testified that Mark Zuckerberg created a culture where growth and engagement came before child safety. Now, think about that for a moment. Do you believe that? Do you think Facebook prioritized growth over anything else, even child safety? We can't answer that right now, but we all have seen the growth of their platforms that have been on fire for the past, I don't know. I mean, when did I sign up for Facebook? I can still remember. It was 2007. So it's almost been 20 years of Facebook, and it's big. I know that you may say, oh, only the olds use Facebook. Not true. A lot of people are on Facebook, and a lot of people, everyone, I would say, out of all of the social media platforms, everyone is on Instagram. Instagram is the equalizer. You know, whether you want to be on Twitter or not, whether you want to be on TikTok or not, whether you want to be on Facebook or not, Instagram is one that I think everyone can still agree on, that that's where people go. This Arturo Bejar said that Zuckerberg was basically the point man. If he wanted something done, it would be done. If he didn't want it done, well, it didn't get done. That's understandable, I bet. One other claim he made, he said that Meta had the technology that could identify users who were under 13, but basically they didn't really do much about that. They kind of took a don't ask, don't tell kind of stance on there. Now, I would believe that, because here's the thing. When my kid signed up for Claude and started chatting with it, and he's, you know, under 13, I'm not kidding, within 2 hours, Claude said, sorry, we think you're a kid, no more access for you. It was almost immediate where they used those signals to say, sorry, we understand that you're a kid, that's it, you're cut off. Instagram, now they've said in recent years that they're trying to find more signals and put teens into certain buckets, but they didn't do it in a big way before. He also said that Instagram did this take a break feature and it was ineffective because it wasn't on by default and it was very easy for teens to ignore. I think when I first reported on that, you just basically had to dismiss it. And it was like, okay, goes away. Meta, what do they say about all this? They point to hundreds of employees working on safety. They say they've built tools and protections for young people. And they also say that the states saying that all this social media addiction and harm might not be all correct. You know, there's a lot of people that say that these social media platforms have harmed kids. There's some people that say, well, have they? I mean, there's a million aspects to this. How do you trace it right back to just social media? How do you trace it right back to Instagram? Kids are doing a lot of different things. But the stakes here are big. Now, Facebook, in their testimony or their, you know, promotion of this, has said, look, this is going to cost us $1.4 trillion. That's more money than this company has. And so please feel sorry for us. But the state's attorney general say, no, it's probably more like hundreds of millions of dollars. You know, Facebook, Meta, they want to make it seem like this is going to break them. The trial expected to last for about 6 weeks. I think the takeaway here is this. Number one, you still have to be a parent. That's number one. You know, we're just because Facebook loses in this trial or Meta loses does not really change anything moving forward. Sure, they may have to redesign the app. Sure, they may have to take away endless scrolling or all the notifications. But there's always going to be something else that comes along that's similar. And there's already other tools out there that teens are using, like Snapchat, like TikTok. So that means just because these state attorney generals win doesn't mean it's like, oh, parents can breathe a sigh of relief. Everything's going to be fine with their kids. No, there's so much out there as a parent that you have to be aware of still. Now, this may be a big slap on the wrist for them and say, okay, you got to change things. You knew something was wrong and you didn't do anything about it. But we still have to be parents. And we still have to be aware of how these apps work, how our kids are using them, and most importantly, the fact that our kids are smarter than us when it comes to these apps. And so even if you try to put these safeguards in place, guess what? The kids know ways around them. The kids know how to try something else that gets around it. But I think the biggest thing that we can get from this trial is, did Facebook make their app addictive? Did they know they were doing that? Did they know that when you log on, it's like a little slot machine? When you see those hearts in the corner, I'm an adult and that still appeals to me. When you see the hearts, when you see the comments, when you see the likes, they know what they designed. They designed a mini slot machine in your pocket, and adults fall prey to it as well. I mean, every adult I know can hardly stop scrolling. And why not? It's the most information you've ever seen in your life. The stuff that you're into. More and more and more and more and more. And I'm guilty of it. Everyone's guilty of it. You go to check a notification on your phone. Next thing you know, you're scrolling. And it's been 5 minutes before you stop. So the states are hoping for a big tobacco moment. Meta is hoping that this all blows over. But I think at the end of the day, this does bring awareness. We need to be aware of what is happening, the impact of technology on us. Technology is not inherently good or bad. No matter what you have, whatever tool that's been invented in this world over time could always be used for good or for bad. Now, the design of those tools, could it be faulty? Could it be addictive? Yes, that can come out and that could be understood. But at the end of the day, we are humans. We need to live with this stuff. We are going to continue to live with it. And kids who are at a disadvantage because their brains are not exactly well formed just yet, they are at the biggest disadvantage because this is where this could take them over. They could feel depressed. They could feel sad. They could feel FOMO. All things that adults can feel too, but we can work with it better. Kids, they're not fully there yet, so they can't work with it. So I think this is going to be an interesting case to watch. No matter what happens, I think it's good for us to understand that these companies are out there for themselves. They're not there for us. They're not there to make our lives better, to make our lives, oh my gosh, we want to show you 10,000 cooking recipes because you want to make the best salmon on Friday night. No, they want you to be on their app for as long as humanly possible. 888-RICH-101, 888-742-4101. You want to hop on the phone lines, you want to get on the show, give me a call. We got lots to talk about
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0: 888-RICH-101. All right, let's get through a few stories. We'll take another call. Drone delivery coming to a town near you. Both Amazon and Uber hyping up their drone delivery. Amazon says Prime Air is going to reach 500 cities and towns by the end of 2026, up from just 11 today. How is that possible? They say eligible orders can arrive in as fast as 30 minutes, with most showing up in about an hour. They say more than 60% of the items people buy most on Amazon are light enough to qualify. Groceries, medications, electronics, household items. Prime members get free drone delivery on orders of $50 or more. Under those prices, they have to pay a little bit. Amazon's already operating in Phoenix, Tampa, Detroit, Houston, Dallas, San Antonio, and Waco. Coming soon, Chicago, Atlanta, Cleveland, Syracuse, and Boise. Not to be outdone, Uber Eats partnering with a company called Zipline to bring drone delivery of your burrito to cities across America. First Uber Eats drone delivery is expected later this year. Their goal is to do, get this, ready, 1 million drone deliveries per day by the end of 2029. Zipline says it can deliver in about 5 to 10 minutes. Let's see. But yeah, it's just wild. Also, Amazon, I don't know if you've checked for this lately, but they just added this in my area. But they've got this Amazon Now thing. And so if you go to amazon.com/now, I can get something delivered in 28 minutes. And this is just regular delivery, but it's like through, I don't know who they send in 28 minutes, but I can order, look at this, I can order hummus and have it delivered in 28 minutes. Oh, I can order a steak. So these companies, this idea of like instant delivery is coming fast. It is really happening. Speaking of drones, Flock. This is the company that is getting all the flack for those roadside license plate cameras. Guess what? They're already moving on to something new. Police drones. So they're still doing the license plate cameras, but they're already thinking about, okay, how can we advance this? So they call these drone as first responder systems. They launch when a 911 call comes in, and basically it flies to the scene before the police get there. Flock says the drones can fly up to 60 miles an hour, operate up from 400 feet up. They have 40 times zoom on them. The average arrival time is about 86 seconds. And they can read license plates from the air, apparently from up to 2,000 feet away. Flock says this is one of the fastest growing aspects of their business. And let's see, one interesting stat. Flock says the drone can resolve about 20% of calls without sending an officer. Oh, that's what they're doing. Okay, it saves money because basically the drone goes there and the dispatch is like, okay, everything looks good there. We don't have to send someone. All right, that's interesting. Rich on Tech is sponsored by Incogni. Did you hear that? Listen very carefully. That's my phone. Yeah, I've got three of them sitting right here, and that's literally what it sounds like. No scam calls, no scam text. I love the silence. My phone is silent. Your phone, probably not as quiet. Here's why. Data brokers are selling your personal information like there's no tomorrow. 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The scammers that are blowing up your phone, they did not get lucky. They bought your information, and they will keep buying it over and over until you make it stop, like I did with Incogni's help. 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Because the sweetest sound your phone can make is nothing at all. Speaking of phones, let's go to line two. Let's see here. We've got Kathy in Victorville. Welcome to the show.
1: Hello.
0: Hi, Kathy. What's up?
1: I missed part of your show today. They were talking about scams.
0: Yes.
1: And I was thinking, I don't know if anybody else called in on this, but I got a phone call this week or the end of last week. And I don't normally answer the numbers when they come up and I don't know who it is. I leave a message, but I accidentally picked this one up. And they asked for me by name, first and last name. And I asked them who was calling. They said they didn't identify other than that they said they were a Medicare provider.
0: Mm-hmm.
1: And they were calling because they wanted to find out if I had received my new Medicare card.
0: And is that true?
1: I just told them, I said, I wasn't aware that I needed a new Medicare card. And then they hung up on me. So okay. I actually felt like they were trying to verify or get my Medicare number.
0: Probably.
1: And so I don't know if that's another scam going around, but...
0: I have not heard of that one, but it does not surprise me. And so I think what's happening is, okay, so I'm looking up, okay, so it's probably at the end of the day, they probably want you to either do something where you're handing over your personal information, they're charging you some sort of fee, or they are asking you to activate a card. I guess they did reissue some Medicaid cards or Medicare cards for people. So that could be maybe related to this. And there's, you know, the other thing is like anytime there's a scam, there's always like some aspect of truth. And that's what they're sort of twisting to get your attention. So they may have sent out new cards in the past couple of years. And now they're saying like, oh, you have to do this. But I think you did the right thing. The fact that it came from a random number, the fact that they hung up on you tells me that they were probably up to no good. So you did the right thing, Kathy, and stay safe out there. It's really bad. Rich on Tech.

0: Now the latest from the 98.5 FM and AM 560 WGAN News Center. Two people were injured and a storefront damaged after a multi-car crash in Wells yesterday morning. Local police say the incident happened near the Safe Haven Theft Store on Post Road, with three cars being involved. One of the cars was pushed into the front porch of the store, though the two occupants only sustained minor injuries and the porch sustained minor damage. It's unclear what caused the crash or if anyone else was hurt. A federal appeals court has thrown out a high-profile defamation lawsuit brought by the Maine lobster industry against the California Aquarium.
1: The first U.S. Circuit Court of Appeals ruled Friday that the Monterey Bay's aquarium's red list warning against buying Maine lobster is protected under the First Amendment. Maine lobstermen sued in 2023 after the aquarium urged consumers to avoid lobster due to entanglement risks of the endangered North Atlantic right whale. The judges noted that the calls to action, including product boycotts, are legally protected free speech. Tony Randazzo, News Radio, WGAN.
0: And nearly 30,000 Central Maine Power customers in Cumberland County went through a power outage Friday night after a power equipment failure. CMP says the Yarmouth

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3: Welcome back to Rich on Tech. 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I said, you know what? Hold off. Let's get an expert. And it just so happens that Danny in Charlotte, North Carolina, said on the TV antenna discussion, I think it's important to clarify you can't necessarily just buy any antenna and expect it to get all the channels you want. 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There's a YouTube channel called Antenna Man that does a great job explaining the different types of antennas. He might be a great guest for your show. And sure enough, I reached out to Tyler, the Antenna Man, and he's joining us right now. Tyler, thanks for joining me today.
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3: Okay, so I can see your video, Radio Camp, but I can. And you seem like a young guy. How the heck did you get into antennas?
4: Well, it's a pretty crazy story. When I was 5 years old, my parents had a TV from the 80s just in on the floor of their bedroom. I plugged in, turned it on, played with the knobs, and it was picking up a local TV station with nothing plugged into it. And I asked my mom at the time, I was like, how is this getting a TV station? There's no cable plugged into it. And she said the invisible airwaves. That just really fascinated me. Growing up, instead of having, you know, a Game Boy and an N64, I had a Game Boy-sized TV, and I'd take it with me everywhere to just try to get, you know, channels over the air and what I could get. And even if it was fuzzy, it just fascinated me how, like, invisible airwaves work.
3: Oh, my gosh. When I was a kid, they had a Sony. I wanted this thing so badly. It was like a Sony, like, TV, handheld TV with an antenna.
4: And yeah, Sony Watchman.
3: What was it?
4: Sony Watchman.
3: Watchman, that's what it was. Yes. And I wanted this thing so bad. I think it was like $300. And of course, that was a ton for, you know, back then for me. But it was such a cool, anyway, so obviously I'm in broadcasting, TV and radio, and I'm also fascinated by this stuff. So you've made a living out of it, you know, teaching people on YouTube. So what is, I guess, number one, why would someone want an antenna in 2026?
4: You know, I hear this occasionally. People kind of downplay antennas, but they're an insanely underrated because it's a one-time expense that gets you 50 to 100 free high-definition channels. Major networks including ABC, NBC, CBS, Fox, even the CW and KTLA, you can get for free with an antenna. And it kills me. I have a lot of friends in there. They're low to mid-20s, and they sign up for like 4 or 5 streaming services to stream all the NFL games and market. 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So if they just had an antenna, they could get those channels for free. And mainly, getting back to my point, an antenna is a one-time investment of can be as little as $25 or as much as, you know, $100-something dollars. But once you spend that amount, you get free channels for life, and you don't have to worry about buffering, reduced picture quality, channel blackouts, which are happening a lot more often. People sign up to these streaming services thinking that they're safe, but then you have a retransmission dispute, and then put it in plain English, you lose a channel for several days or up to a week.
3: Yeah, while these companies that have a lot of money duke it out to get more of your money

0: somehow. What should we look at? What should we look for when we buy an antenna?
1: So a lot of people, when they first go to buy an antenna, the first thing they do is they go on Amazon and they type in TV antenna or HD antenna and buy one of the first few that they see. That's actually the wrong way to do it, because Amazon is flooded with a whole bunch of very bad antennas, mainly from overseas, and they don't work well. I've tested them out, and most of them just get one of five channels that I can usually pick up with most basic antennas that are made, you know, or at least marketed in the U.S. So when someone's buying an antenna, it's very important to buy an antenna that not only looks like an antenna, but is of decent size. It doesn't have to be massive, but it should look like an antenna. It shouldn't look like a child's toy. Another good tip I have is to stick with a familiar brand name. That be RCA, Antennas Direct, Clearstream, Channel Master, WineGuard, and there's a newer company called Televis. These are reputable U.S.-based antenna companies that make quality products. Their antennas might cost a little bit more than that generic antenna you see on Amazon, but let me tell you, it's way worth it compared to all the headaches you'll have trying to lock in channels from a cheap antenna on Amazon.
0: Indoor versus outdoor. What do you, you know, how do you know you need one or the other?
1: That's a good question. So I say in general, if you're within 30 miles of the broadcast towers, you can typically get away with an indoor antenna, but indoor antennas are a little tricky because they have to be in the exact right spot, not only in terms of the side of your house facing the broadcast towers, but sometimes moving an antenna a foot or two can have a huge impact on reception. So if someone's starting out with an antenna, it's fine to start with an indoor antenna. But for a lot of people, depending on the building material of the home, and especially if they're, you know, 20 or 30 miles further than the broadcast towers, they may need an outdoor antenna. And in lieu of setting up an outdoor antenna, another option is setting up an antenna in the attic if people don't want to, you know, climb their roof or run a wire inside their house. Another good option is, as I said, just set it up in the attic, run a wire down the TV or connect it to a wireless tuner. That's a little bit easier for some people.
0: So any mistakes that you see over and over that people make when it comes to antennas? I mean, other than buying like the first thing they see on Amazon.
1: Well, that's definitely the number one issue I see is people buy the wrong antenna. Either it's a cheap generic antenna from Amazon. And granted, most things you buy on Amazon, you buy a phone charger, you buy, you know, a laptop or something on Amazon, it's probably going to work fine. That's not the case with TV antennas. Most of them on there are junk and you really have to go through the weeds. But I would say, can I repeat the question again? I lost my train of thought.
0: Yeah. I mean, it's just any mistake that someone makes besides the Amazon stuff. Yeah.
1: So another mistake that people make is that they buy an amplifier when they don't need one. People think amplifiers are better and they're boosting the signal. What they can also do is add a whole bunch of noise. So, you know, you may have a fair to weak signal, but when you start adding noise to it, it makes reception worse. Another mistake that I commonly see is that people have the antenna in the wrong spot. So they just kind of put up an antenna, point it, and hope for the best. That does work in a lot of cases, but in other cases, if you're in what I consider a fair to weak signal area, typically 35, 40, 50 miles from broadcast towers, you kind of have to spend a little bit of time trying the antenna in different locations, connect it to a small TV as a guide, or even a signal meter, just kind of lock in the channels. But I'd say the number one mistake people make is they buy the wrong antenna, they set it up in the wrong spot, and then they do one of a dozen things to mess up their reception, whether that be adding an amplifier or connecting it to an unpowered splitter. That's what some people do is they just connect the antenna, they see a splitter, and they go, ooh, let me just connect it to the splitter. It'll go to all the TVs in the house. Well, those unpowered splitters have signal loss, and that will kill your signal. You need an amplifier before that.
0: Interesting. Okay. And then I just want to ask about the idea of like a website. Like, is there any, like, I know you have your own website, but are there any websites that you lead people to like help you figure out how many channels you can get or where you should aim these things or what type of antenna to get?
1: Yeah. So the most accurate website is called rabbitears.info. It's not as user-friendly as some of the other sites I'm about to mention, but it is hands down the most accurate. You type in your address, and it runs a reception report, shows you how strong or weak the channels are, what channels you'll pick up, and typically what antenna you need. It'll say if it's strong, you can get away with an indoor antenna. If it's fair, you'll need a small outdoor, and if it's weak, you'll need a large outdoor. Two other websites that work pretty well is the FCC DT FCC DTV reception maps. I don't know the exact website, but if you Google it, it'll come up. It works the same way. You type in your address and it'll show you the stations listed in your area. It's been on and off recently. Sometimes it works, sometimes it doesn't. But another very easy to use website is called antennaweb.org. That's antennaweb.org. Same thing. You type in your address. It shows you available stations. The only reason I typically don't recommend it on its own is it's very conservative with the results. So there'll be times where it'll say either the signals are very weak or you won't get any channels in your location, when in reality you can. I typically use that and rabbitears.info, kind of compare the two and go in the middle.
0: Okay. All right. We got just a little bit of time here. I want to get some of your absolute recommendations. So maybe can you give me two recommendations, like under $50, under $100 for what you like?
1: Yeah, under $50, two decent indoor antennas is a set of Philips Rabbiteears and the Channel Master Flattena. There's also this outdoor antenna called the Mornixall outdoor antenna. It's relatively small, about like $35, works well. Under $100, a little bit better antennas, typically outdoor antennas. It's the Antennas Direct Element. Any of the Clearstream models that are sold all over Best Buy. So you go to Best Buy, you'll see a Clearstream 2V, Max V. Those work well. And then a five-star Yagi. So if you go on Amazon and just type in five-star Yagi, it's a little bit larger of an antenna, but pretty inexpensive, about $70, $80. That works pretty well, too.
0: Okay. You said the Mornixall. How do you spell that?
1: Mornixall. It's spelled Mornixol. It's okay. A weird name, but it's a decent antenna.
0: And then the Yagi, how do you spell that?
1: Y-A-G-I.
0: Okay, Yagi. Okay, Antenna Man, tell people how to find you on YouTube or online in general.
1: Well, YouTube, just type in Antenna Man, and then my website is antennamanpa.com. I live in Pennsylvania, so I put that at the end of it.
0: But your signal goes everywhere. Tyler, thanks so much for joining me today. Really appreciate it. Excellent information. I learned so much. And whenever I learn, I'm sure there's someone else that learned as well. So I really appreciate you coming on the show today.
1: Thanks again for having me.
0: All right. Can't wait to set up an antenna now again. Yeah. Back after this.
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0: Let's go to the phone lines. Let's see. Let's go to Rick on line two. Rick in Seal Beach, welcome to the show.
9: Yes, I have a wireless cell phone service with a secondary carrier that carries a length of line from another major carrier.
0: Yeah.
9: I want to get a second line with one of these type carriers that offers international service where I can call from a foreign country to the U.S., or I can call, or somebody in the U.S. can call me, or I can call in that country. Most of these secondary carriers don't offer that. Is there any way to do this? What's the best way to do this?
0: Where are you trying to go to another country and make a call back to the U.S., or are you trying to call another country from the U.S.?
9: No, if I'm I occasionally go on cruises to other countries.
0: Got it.
9: If I'm in another country and I have an emergency or I want to call the U.S. on my cell phone, or someone wants to call me while I'm in the other country, how is that done? Best done.
0: Okay, the best way. There's a couple ways to do it. So, number one, I mean, since you mentioned you have an MVNO, so you're right. A lot of the MVNOs, that's one of the downsides, is that you may not have all the features that you would get on a fully paid, you know, like a $100 plan from Verizon or T-Mobile or AT&T. A lot of those, of course, include international roaming or they have international features. But some of the, I think it's coming up in the world because like Mint Mobile for a long time did not have international features. Now they do. So they recently added like international roaming. I think you have to pay for some of it. Maybe it's included in some of their plans, but they did add it. So I'm trying to find it on their website. International roaming. Yeah, so they've got stay connected with talk and text in 180 countries. So yeah, you can add it. Okay, it's a 1-3-10-day pass. So number one, I would call your MVNO and ask them, hey, do you have an international roaming pass? And so for Mint Mobile specifically, a day is $5, gives you a gig of high-speed data, 60 minutes of talk, 60 minutes of text messages, $10, you can get unlimited data, 200 minutes of talk, 200 minutes of text. So that's one way to do it. Call your MVNO or at least go on their website. And it may take you a little bit to find it, but go scroll down to the bottom and see if it says anything about international roaming. That's number one. The other way to do it is to get what's called an eSIM. And so you can basically add an additional phone line to your phone. Most of the modern smartphones support this. Keep in mind, your phone typically has to be unlocked for this to work. So if you are paying your phone off or something like that, it may not be unlocked. Like if you bought it through your carrier and you're paying it off over 24, 36 months, they all have different rules on when they unlock that phone. So you would have to first check to see if your phone is unlocked. You can call your carrier and ask them. And on the iPhone and Android, sometimes you can look in the settings, it'll tell you. But easier maybe just to call your carrier and say, hey, is my phone locked? And if it's not locked and it's a phone that

0: that supports an eSIM, you can add basically a second line. And so some of the companies that I like is called Airalo, A-I-R-A-L-O. There's a company called Holafly. I guess it's Holafly, H-O-L-A-F-L-Y. They all have weird names. The other one is Saily, S-A-I-L-Y. There's also one that I tested recently, and it's, let's see, it's called Symbi, S-I-M-B-Y-E, Symbi. And what's interesting about them is that they actually give you a real phone number and call. So the trick about these eSIMs, they're just starting to get phone calls. A lot of them used to be just data only. And you'll see with a lot of the main countries, they're finally starting to get where when you install this thing, you can actually make phone calls too. So that's a very important distinction to know. So a lot of them, it used to be, you would just get data. And so most people were like, okay, fine, I'm in another country. All I need is to go on Google Maps, navigate, whatever, call a car. I'm fine with just data. But then when you went to make a phone call, you're like, wait a second, how do I make a phone call? And if you didn't have Wi-Fi calling, or if you're carrier doesn't enable that, it would be kind of tricky. But a lot of them now, or more of them, are getting actual real numbers and phone calls. So one of them that does that is called Symbi, S-I-M-B-Y-E.com. And I tested this, and basically I installed this on my phone. It gave me a real phone number, and you're able to use it in other countries, and it's prepaid. So you would just search on here, like, I'm just going to search Italy. And it sort of depends on, like, Italy. Okay, if you want just a regular eSIM, it's $2. But if you want Italy with calls and a phone number, it's $30. So, yes, you're going to pay a little premium. But it's going to be like using your phone overseas. And you don't have to worry about the roaming situation. Because even with Wi-Fi calling, sometimes some of the carriers get a little tricky with that. They may charge you for that. They may charge you certain rates because you're using your Wi-Fi calling internationally. So if you use one of these eSIMs with a phone number, it bypasses your carrier completely, and you can rest assured knowing that you can travel to these countries and not have to worry about getting knocked with a huge bill when you get back. So that is what I'd look at. I'd look at Symbi.com first. Really depends on the country that you're going to, whether they support the calls and you know, whether that works in the country that you're going to. And also, you mentioned cruising. So if you're on a cruise ship, typically you're locked into like whatever they offer you on the ship. A lot of people ask that question. I've never been on a cruise, so I can't really tell you how that works, but we've got the cruise expert Bobo. Now, what do you do with your phone on these cruises? Do you just like turn it off or what?
1: Put it on airplane mode, so yeah. I ain't got to worry about nothing.
0: Yeah, because they have Wi-Fi, but it's like super expensive, I've heard, right?
1: Yeah, it's pretty pricey. Yeah. So I don't really use it if I'm there. Yeah. I'll have maybe get a device phone Wi-Fi, and then that's it.
0: Yeah, because it's not cheap. It's like they know they've got you.
1: But you don't have a choice.
0: You're a captive audience. I mean, you're in the middle of nowhere on the sea. They're controlling the connection.
1: Pretty much.
0: Yeah. Now, the connection's gotten a lot better, though, because of things like satellite internet, like Starlink and all that. Like, I've heard the connection on these ships has gotten a lot faster and easier, but it's still very, you know, expensive.
1: Now, the cool thing about it is I know I have AT&T. So AT&T is like... We get coverage in a lot of countries, so you might want to check that. At the most, you might only be without your phone for a day while you're at sea because you're on, you're cruising, and the fees for cruising are way expensive.
0: Yeah. Now, also, AT&T has a cruise pass. Like, if you are on AT&T, it works on over like a couple hundred cruise ships, and it looks like it's about $15 to $20 a day. So, long story short, when it comes to international roaming, this is probably one of the most popular questions I get. I mean, it's just one of those things that, like, it's still, even with all the barriers down when it comes to making calls and things like that, like, roaming is still a bit of an issue. It's gotten a lot better, but the phone calls specifically is still even more of an issue than data. Data is pretty easy. You can latch on to, you know, free Wi-Fi. You can get an eSIM that's super cheap and get your data. But when it comes to actually making and receiving phone calls in different countries, you're going to have to talk to your carrier, get a roaming pass. It's either included on your account, or you can purchase a day pass on your account. A lot of the big carriers offer them. That's the easiest thing to do if you just want to use the same phone number and use your phone the way you have it. That's pretty simple. Good question, Rick. Thanks for the call today from Seal Beach. Hopefully you're enjoying some sun there on this late day.
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10: From ABC News, I'm Mike Dabusky. Injuries and damage have been reported today in Riyadh, where Saudi officials say the airport there has suffered yet another strike on one of the terminals. Yesterday, 13 people were killed in a similar strike on the airport, including one American. It comes amid escalating fighting between Houthi rebels in Yemen and a Saudi-led coalition. Tensions also flaring between Ukraine and Russia.
11: Ukrainian officials say Russia has struck a thermal power plant in the eastern city of Kharkiv after President Trump had announced this energy ceasefire. Trump on social media earlier said Russia and Ukraine had agreed to stop attacks on energy infrastructure with immediate effect. But Ukraine's President Zelensky says Trump's announcement came as a surprise, but he says Kyiv is ready to agree if Russia does as well. Russian officials, meanwhile, have yet to respond to Trump's declaration. Patrick Reeval, ABC News, London.
10: The new Russian strikes come after President Trump announced a deal to have Russia supply diesel fuel to the U.S., which has drawn swift pushback. Daniel Fried is the former ambassador to Poland. He was also the architect of the sanctions package against Russia during the 2014 Crimea invasion.
12: This diesel deal is arguably illegal under U.S. law because of this 2022 law and inconsistent with U.S. With the Lindsey Graham Russia Sanctions Act that the president just signed. So what is going on.
10: Pope Leo has announced he's going in for surgery sometime within the next couple days after doctors discovered a nodule on his lung. The Pope making the announcement at the Sunday service at the Vatican today, where Katerina Jichova from the Czech Republic looked on.
13: We hope the surgery is going to go well for him.
14: Yeah, of course.
13: That he's going to be okay after.
14: Yeah.
10: You're listening to ABC News.
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20: 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An Auburn woman is dead and three others are injured after a crash on the main turnpike in Gray late Friday night. It occurred just before midnight when a vehicle driven by 31-year-old Megan Stewart of Auburn, trying to avoid a deer, hit a guardrail and spun around to face oncoming traffic, then collided with a vehicle head-on. Stewart was taken to the main medical center with non-life-threatening injuries, but her passenger, 38-year-old Soda Mao, didn't survive the crash and was pronounced dead at the scene. Two other people that crashed into Stewart's car only suffered minor injuries. The federal government is launching an audit on MaineCare to examine how the state fights fraud, waste, and improper payments.
21: The Centers for Medicare and Medicaid Services announced the review on Friday. Meanwhile, Maine's Department of Health and Human Services says it is already investigating several credible allegations on its own, and state officials have already suspended payments to five providers connected to those claims. Tony Randazzo, News Radio, WGAN.
20: And neighbors near South Portland's petroleum storage tanks are facing renewed health questions following a six-year air quality study by state officials. Environmental Protection Monitoring found benzene levels near Pearl Street exceeding health guidelines by 70%. Colby College professor Gail Carlson urges residents nearby to stay vigilant.
22: I think that people should take this very seriously, particularly if they do live close to the tanks. And particularly if they think that they can smell something in the air. If you're smelling something, that's the pollution that you're smelling.
20: Our news partners at CBS 13 reports the Maine CDC and Department of Environmental Protection plan to meet with South Portland city leaders later this month to outline potential next steps. Now here's Steve Williams with your latest AccuWeather forecast.
23: Tonight, a bit of rain from tropical rainstorm Isaias, low 47. Rain from Isaias tomorrow morning, then partly sunny with a high 68. Showers Tuesday, high 55.
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0: Welcome back to Rich on Tech. Rich DeMuro here, hanging out with you, talking technology. 888-RICH-101, 888-742-4101. This is the show where we talk about the tech stuff I think you should know about. It's also the place where I answer your questions, take your calls, your emails, however you want to get in your information, or I guess your concerns. You need some tech advice, whatever it is, we will handle it. Believe me, we've taken all types of calls over the years. It's all good. Website for the show, richontech.tv. If you want to go there, you can get the show notes, subscribe to the podcast, watch my stories from TV. But this is your show. This is really the stuff that I think you should know about. And that's what I try to do. So let's go to Julie in Riverside to kick off hour number two. Hi, here you are. Yes, you're on. What's up?
1: Hey. Okay. I listen to AM radio for my news and everything. If the power goes out, the phone goes out, what I want is you suggest what I can buy that would be like a solar power radio or a wind-up radio or something, so when the power goes out, I still have access to you.
0: You just want to be able to listen to the radio when the power goes out.
1: Yes.
0: Well, that's an easy question. I mean, you got to get a hand crank radio. Have you gotten one? Where, do you shop on Amazon at all, or do you want to go into a store?
1: Okay, this is my suggestion. This is why I'm asking you.
0: Okay.
1: Because I've heard of Amazon. I'm sorry. I'm not supposed to say the name, but I've also heard of C. Crane.
0: Yes. I was going to say C. Crane, yeah.
1: I don't know. I want your input on what I can buy because I want to do it this month.
0: Well, I hear you've got the folks in the background rooting for C. Crane. Well, I would say, look, if you want, I mean, C. Crane is known. They've been around forever. Very high quality radios. And they do have emergency radios. So they do have a radio that, you know, has a hand crank. Let's see if I can find it on their website. I'm looking for that. Okay, I see emergency. Interesting. I saw it when I was, I saw it when I was on Google, but now I don't see it when I go to their website, which is weird. But anyway, the long story short is that all you need is there's lots of solar radios or hand crank emergency radios. REI sells them. I'm even looking at Target.com. They sell them. Amazon sells them. I've got one at home that I've had forever. It's a little, American Red Cross one. So, I mean, there's so many of these things. You can go if you want to shop locally, you can go to like, any sort of like emergency supply store. Or you can just buy it online and they do have a lot of these things. So that's one way of doing it. Okay. So here's the C. Crane C radio solar and Bluetooth with emergency crank that sells at, REI. They've got one at REI or you can order it on C. Crane for about $100. So that is going to give you everything you need. It's got solar on the top. It's got a little hand crank if you need it. Oh yeah, there it is. Wow. That's great. So that's going to be a great little one. That's obviously on the more expensive side of things, but it also has Bluetooth. It's got the weather bands. It's got the weather alert. So that's probably a good one. I'll link that one up on the website. That's probably a really nice one. If you go on Amazon, you can find really cheap hand crank radios. The other thing you can do, and I think this is kind of a bigger issue with our electronics that we have. Thanks for the call, by the way, Julie. Do appreciate it. I think the bigger issue we have is all of our electronics when the power goes out. So that is what we need to be prepared for if there was an outage. And knock on wood, it's been a while where I live. When I first moved to where I live, there were a bunch of outages, like long outages. And we got a little bit spooked because when you have an outage that runs a couple days, you're like, this is bad. So we haven't had one, thankfully, in a while. But that doesn't mean it's not going to happen again in the future. So the thing that I would recommend that you look into if you want more of a total home solution, well, maybe not your whole house, but, you know, all your gadgets, is something called a portable power station. And these are made by a bunch of different brands. Two that I've tested personally are from Jackery and then EcoFlow. And what's neat about these is that they're just basically like, if you imagine that portable battery, backup battery that you have for your cell phone, this is just a giant version of that with a lot more ways to plug stuff in. So it will have a standard AC outlet on it. It might even have a, I think it's, what is it, like a two, maybe not a 220 volt, but it'll have just various outlets on it. It will have USB ports on it, big and small, you know, USB-A, USB-C, just lots of ways to get power to your devices. And the power that it holds is a lot more than that little tiny power adapter or portable battery pack for your phone. And these things run anywhere from, let's see, I'm looking at the pricing here. So if you wanted like just a small one, let's see here, trending, let's see, okay, they go all the way up to $8,000. That's like a whole home power. That's like next level. But like a standard smaller one, let's see, money saving options. Yeah, I mean, you can get these things for maybe $300-$500. So that's what I'd recommend. And then the neat thing is about a lot of these is that you can put a solar panel on it as well. So that means that if the power stayed out for a long time, you'd be able to recharge this with solar. Now, we know solar power is pretty slow to recharge these things, but at the end of the day, it's better than nothing. And these hold a lot of power. So what you do is you charge them up by plugging them into, you know, whatever, your outlet at home, and you charge this thing up. It's like a giant battery, and then that stays charged up. And by the way, the charge lasts a long time. The last time I asked an expert about this, they said basically like expect like a few percentage drop every 6 months. So let's say you charge it to 100% on January 1st. You might check it on July 1st and it might be down to, you know, maybe anywhere from 90 to 95%, depending on the, you know, the quality of the battery that is inside this thing. So it's not like you need to sit there and recharge it every day or keep it plugged in. If you wanted to, you could, I guess, but it's probably not recommended to do that because that probably wears the battery down. Anyway, so the two brands that I mentioned again, Jackery and EcoFlow, they are called portable power stations. And, you know, people use these for camping. They use them for RVs, anything. They, you know, you can go as far as having your whole home backed up. And a lot of people will do, like, if you've heard of like the Tesla power walls, they were kind of the first to do it. You would capture that solar energy from the solar panels on your house, and then you put it into that battery that is in your garage. And then when you have a power outage or anything, you could run your house, you know, your electricity and things off of that. So you're not using your standard electricity from the, you know, utility company, using it from the solar first. And then, you know, maybe if you need a little bit more, you can go out to the utility. But these also work in, you know, another way where if your house, the power goes out, you can just use them. The other thing that people are doing now is the cars. So a lot of these EVs that people have, they can actually, you can plug your home into the EV and it will send the power from the EV to your home. And so a lot of the EVs, you'll see commercials like this. I think Ford, when they were doing their Ford Lightning, they kind of made a lot of commercials that showed, you know, your house is plugged into the car. And Tesla was kind of like the major outlier here where they didn't allow that to happen. But I just read that they now have the new Tesla YL. It's like an extended edition. And I believe you can plug your house into this one. Let's see, two-way electricity. I think that's what it is. I think that's what they were saying. With this setup, the Tesla Model Y finally gets V2L. Oh, so maybe it was the Tesla Y. Anyway, I got to look at, I'm just spitballing here, but I think that they've changed that now. But anyway, if you have an electric car, yes, you can plug your home theoretically into that car and run some of your appliances and things off the battery from that car. 888-RICH-101, 888-742-4101. If you have a question, give me a call. If you have a comment, you can email richontech.tv. Hit contact right at the top. 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
0: Welcome back to Rich on Tech. Rich DeMuro here, hanging out with you, talking technology at 888-RICH-101, 888-742-4101. Well, if you have YouTube, oh, by the way, I looked up a the caller we had, Julie, asked about a portable radio that's solar powered and maybe hand crank, and I found one on Amazon for $29. It's the Foss Power emergency weather radio. It's got a 7,400 milliamp hour portable power bank built in, which is great. That means it'll charge your phone maybe twice. AM, FM, USB, solar, hand crank, charging, battery operated, SOS alarm, flashlight, indoor, outdoor emergency. Orange is the color. And, oh, they have in a whole bunch of, oh, they've got orange, black, green. You can get it in any color you want. $29. And it's got 37,000 reviews. So clearly people are buying this thing. So I put the link on the website, richontech.tv. This is episode 185. If you want the link, richontech.tv. I also linked up the Sea Crane radio that Julie and the Peanut Gallery. Is there a full moon today? I don't know. Based on some of the callers we've gotten today, I feel like there might be.

0: a full moon. But I think last night it was a, the moon that was like going away. It was beautiful, but it was, I don't think it was full. All right. If you have Peacock, if you have YouTube Premium, you are going to get Peacock Premium in early 2027. So you're going to get the ad-supported Peacock Premium plan, not the ad-free Premium Plus tier. 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So this is a significant deal. Let's see what else. YouTube says subscribers will have the option to upgrade their Peacock membership. So if you already pay for, I guess if you want the ad-free version, you'll be able to upgrade. And let's see what else here. I guess my advice is don't cancel Peacock just yet, because this is not coming. It's not coming like immediately. But why are they teasing this since so advanced? Like, we got 6 months before this is even going to happen. But here's the thing. These bundles are getting so out of control. Every single company now is teaming up with another company to offer a bundle for streaming, when the whole point of streaming is that we got to pick our own services. Like, this is going back to cable, and the whole problem with cable is, fine, it's great, but it's like, let me pick the channels that I want. I don't need 150 channels. I just need these 7 or 10 channels. And that's what we got to do with streaming. But now, to get the best bang for your buck, all the streaming services are teaming up. And so you feel dumb if you are buying all these services individually because you're paying more than bundling. But sometimes the bundle has stuff you don't need, which is back to cable. You get this circle that we're in? So I personally am staying strong. I am still individually buying most of my services, except I will tell you, Peacock, I get as an add-on because I have a membership to Apple One. And so they only charge me, I think it's like $11 for Peacock a month for the ad-free version, because I already have. I mean, it's so confusing. Like, please, just give us, like, someone needs to come out with a service that lets you pick the streaming services individually. But if you pick like 3 or 5, you get to save a couple bucks every month. Come up with that. So I can just go on there. And I know I'm already waiting for the emails. I know Verizon does that. They let you pick a bunch and you get to save money. I know that Amazon has a bunch where you can pick and you save money. Roku does that, but they don't do it the way I'm talking, where I want to pick what I want. And just, if I, like, as soon as I hit 3 services, like, oh, cool, now you save $2 a month. 888-RICH-101, 888-742-4101. Let's go to Karen in La Palma. Karen, you're on with Rich.
1: Hi, Rich. Avid listener to you on the radio and KTLA. A while ago, you brought up a site or maybe an app that would screen out your information on different websites like Cluster USA or Fast People or Find People. It was free. I downloaded it, and I have been able to avert probably 200 different sites with my name on it, but I don't remember what it was called, and I want to share it with my family.
0: Okay, I believe you are talking about you're in California, right? Yeah, La Palma.
1: Yes.
0: So are you talking about the delete, request, and opt-out, the drop?
1: It sounds like it. Okay. You had it on your site, and I followed all the instructions to do it. So Honestly, I don't remember, because I just followed what you said.
0: Oh, well, thank you.
1: You talked about it before, and you had, like, what to do.
0: Okay. Well, I like when people follow me blindly. That's the best, because you're just like, Rich said it, I will just do it without even
1: exactly
0: writing it down.
1: But it worked.
0: But you trust me. Okay.
1: My husband's number, I've been being able to get rid of a Fast People USA, Find Me, this and that, Cluster USA, and I get emails every once in a while saying, we found you on the internet, and then it shows me the number, and I'm able to disapprove it being on there.
0: I think what you're talking about might be, so I'll tell you the couple of services I've mentioned over the past year or two, and you know, one of these is probably it, but anyway, so the first I'm mentioning, and you should do it if you live in California, actually today is the first day this weekend that they are actually doing these requests, so it's called Delete, request an opt-out platform. It's called California Drop, and it's at privacy.ca.gov, and that is a website where it's free, and they will take your information down from data brokers, and that's starting right now. So if you sign up, they'll get your information off from hundreds of brokers. The other one that I've mentioned over the years is this Google has something which is called results about you. And this might be what you're talking about, because what happens is Google will find, if you put in your information, Google will find that information online anytime your name pops up, your phone number, and they will take down not the original information, but they'll take down their link to it. So
1: I think that's it.
0: That's probably it. And that's a good one, because it just makes it one step tougher for people to find you. If they want to find you, they will. But most people just go on Google, search your name, your address, whatever, phone number. That will mean it won't come up. So that is called Google Results About You.
1: And so you would go to Google first and then do what?
0: Yeah, just type in results about you.
1: Okay.
0: And Google, you should see it right at the top. It'll say results about you.
1: Okay.
0: You can tap into there and fill out your information, and then Google will start sending you messages whenever it finds your info online saying, hey, do you want us to take this down? Only, but keep in mind, that's only from Google. They're not going to take it down from the other websites.
1: Oh.
0: That's what you need something like Drop for, and that's a California thing only. So if you live outside California, you've probably heard me talk about our sponsor, Incogni. They do that for all the data brokers nationwide. They will do that for anyone that lives anywhere. That is a paid service.
1: How do you spell Incogni?
0: I-N-C-O-G-N-I, Incogni. And so that is a paid service. Again, you can use a combination of these. You could also do this yourself if you go to these individual websites and request the takedown, but you know, the automation is a little bit easier. 888-RICH-101, back after this.

0: Now the latest from the 98.5 FM and AM 560 WGAN News Center. A Lewiston man convicted for the death of his 4-year-old stepson was sentenced to 8 years behind bars on Friday. Robin McCoy pled guilty in the shooting death of 4-year-old Jasper Smith last year. Family members said they reached out to the Maine DHHS 17 times before Smith's death and requested that the children be removed from the home a number of times. The child accidentally shot himself with a handgun in the family's Lewiston home. McCoy was sentenced to 17 years with all but 8 suspended along with 6 years probation. The Maine Hospital Association and Eastern Maine Medical Center are suing the federal government to block proposed changes to prescription drug discounts.
1: Under a new rule, federal officials want to replace upfront drug discounts with a retroactive rebate system, a move federal agencies argue will cut down on duplicate charges. However, hospital leaders say shifting away from upfront discounts will hit 25 healthcare facilities across the state, costing Maine hospitals an estimated $55 million annually. Northern Light Health estimates the change alone could cost its system $20 million a year. Tony Randazzo, News Radio, WGAN.
0: And in sports, the New England Patriots destroyed the Vegas Raiders 45-17 down at Gillette today. Pats quarterback Drake May was even better than last week, throwing for over 370 yards with 4 touchdowns through the air and 1 on the ground. The Pats are now 3-2 in the season and will host rivals the New York Jets next Sunday. Listen tomorrow morning on the WGAN Morning News with Matt Gagnon for my complete sports report at the top and bottom of the hour. Now here's Steve Williams with your latest AccuWeather forecast.
2: Tonight, a bit of rain from tropical rainstorm Isaias, low 47. Rain from Isaias tomorrow morning, then partly sunny with a high 68. Showers Tuesday, high 55.
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3: I'm Mike Dubosky. There's been another strike on the airport in Riyadh, Saudi Arabia. Officials there say there have been injuries, and they're working to assess the extent of the damage. Ukrainian officials are pushing back against comments from President Trump, who's been calling on Ukrainians to elect a new president. ABC's Chuck Sievertson.
4: 4 weeks after signing into law more sanctions on Russia, President Trump now blaming Ukraine's leader.
5: Well, I think he should have an election. And he could have settled this thing many times.
4: Ukrainian officials rejecting that, including Member of Parliament Kira Rudik.
6: And it's up to no other leader than Ukrainian people whom and when we will be electing.
4: Visiting President Zelensky Friday in Ukraine, pledging continued support, a group of Republican and Democratic U.S. lawmakers.
3: Earlier today, Ukraine said Russia launched another strike on a Kharkiv power plant after President Trump claimed the two sides had agreed to an energy ceasefire. This is ABC News.
7: Leon was about to leave the military.
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0: Welcome back to Rich on Tech. Rich DeMuro here, hanging out with you, talking technology. One of the big topics on the show, and by the way, we'll get back to the calls in just a moment, 888-RICH-101 if you want to get in the queue. 888-RICH-101. One of the big topics we talk about here on the show, recurring, is scams. And they are just everywhere. It's not new. They've been going on forever. They just continue to get more sophisticated, and technology is enabling more of them. And it's everywhere. It's on your phone. It's on your text. It's on your email. It's on your computer. So here to talk about all of this is the founder of Scamicide.com. This is Steve Wiseman. Welcome to the show.
1: Good to be with you.
0: So tell me, give me a little background for folks that may not know. What do you do with Scamicide? You cover this stuff on a daily, but you got the scam of the day. Tell me about that.
1: Yeah, you know, this is something I've been involved with scams for about 15 years. And actually, I'm a professor at Bentley University in Massachusetts. But before I was a professor there, I taught college courses in the state prison system and met some of the scammers who would come to say, you know, back when they did it, it took skill. Now any kid with any 14-year-old with a computer can do it. So I started Scamicide because I saw how vulnerable everybody is to scams. It's not just seniors. It's not just people who are maybe not that sophisticated. It really is everyone. So when I started about 15 years ago, I figured I'd do a scam of the day, something new to warn people about. And I wondered if I would have enough of them. And so 5,500, 6,000 scams later, we don't run out of any.
0: Wow, that's wild. Okay, so let's talk about the hot topic right now, AI. Is AI actually making, is it arming these scammers with new tools that just make everything easier?
1: Yeah, unfortunately, you know, one of my mottos is things aren't as bad as you think, they're far worse. And AI has enabled less sophisticated scammers to be able to perpetrate scams that are far more sophisticated than what they would be able to do in the past, including you could go to the macro and the micro. So on the macro, looking at the danger of the country, you know, we saw recently where hackers from Iran have managed to hack into the municipal water systems in about half a dozen states around the country. Well, the FBI just in the past week put out a memorandum and a warning in which they indicated that using AI, the Iranian scammers were able to gather information as to which municipalities were vulnerable, where they were vulnerable, create the script to go in there and perpetrate these scams. And so we're seeing that there. We're also seeing it with, you know, a lot of scams come from Malaysia, Southeast Asia, North Korea, China, and Nigeria, and places where perhaps, you know, we would see the email or the text message and the grammar was horrendous. I mean, it was sometimes amusing. Now with AI, they're able to have the scams that you get in your text message, in your email,

0: they look perfect, or they're using a voice clone. You know, you're familiar with the grandparent or family emergency scam. Now that voice on the end of the phone is the voice of your child, your grandchild, and they know where that grandchild is because they've been gathering that information through AI on social media. So AI is making it a lot worse.
1: That is wild. And it makes you think twice before posting anything with any sort of information on social media because, okay, fine, you put one thing. Well, you put another thing, you put another, you gather all that together and it really shows a true picture of like your whole life. Okay, so I was at a wedding and someone was telling me, you know, everyone just got into talking about scams. And someone was telling me that some of these people that are doing scams, you know, you mentioned some of the crime syndicates, but like some people are actually being held beyond like their will to like do these scams. Have you ever heard of that?
0: Yeah, it actually is happening. And there are these major, actually, cities in Myanmar and Cambodia and Southeast Asia where people are lured to these jobs from out of the country or even from within the country. And they think they're getting some computer job, but in fact, it's human trafficking and forced to do these romance scams, investment scams, and others attacking the United States and the UK. And this is something that there hasn't been enough international attacks on to stop them. And it's like whack-a-mole. If you manage to shut down one of these cities, they pop up somewhere else. And then you even get certain countries gave one of these major crime syndicates some award for the money that they were bringing into the country. So,
1: oh my gosh,
0: it's really horrendous.
1: Okay, let's changing topics. Your router. How does your router put you in danger of identity theft?
0: Yeah, here's one of the things. You know, we don't even think about our router, but it's really, really important. This is how we connect to the internet. And it's not just our computer. It's our smart TV. It's any devices that you may have that are connected to the internet. It can even be your smoke detector. So what happens is the scammers, what they do is they find out the default passwords on some of these routers because people don't change their default passwords. So from the router, they then get into your computer or they manage to hack into your TV and then through the router and then to your computer. And bam, the next thing you know, they're into your online banking. So if you have a older router that doesn't automatically update, you may want to get a newer router. You definitely want to make sure that you're updating your router with the latest patches. And there are things on there like network segmenting so that you could keep people who get in from going somewhere. And even most security software is what we call blacklisting. It blocks known problems. But with your router, you can have something called whitelisting, which won't allow anything to come in unless you previously approved it. And this is something that more people should consider doing.
1: Yeah, if you have a couple of devices in your home, you can say only these devices are allowed to be used on my router unless I allow another one and you add that number to it, usually like the MAC ID or something. Let's talk about customer service numbers. People, I'm assuming this is when people Google the number. What? Tell me about this.
0: Yeah. And this is interesting. And there are a lot of companies that we deal with that may not even have customer service numbers. You know, you have to go to them online, but you go to a Google search and it comes up top, that the customer service number for whatever you're looking for, it's the scammer. Now they do it two ways. One, you get the really sophisticated ones who manage to manipulate the algorithms used by Google and Bing and the other search engines, so they come up high. The others are the lazy ones. They buy an ad, and you'll see this sometimes. I went to get an employee identification number for a client of mine, and I went online to see where in the IRS I go. The IRS website was about four down. There were these others that were paid, and that's what happens. The scammers do it. So trust me, you can't trust anyone. You absolutely have to verify when you're doing a customer service number that you're really getting the real one. So go to your bill, go to a website that you know is accurate.
1: So you mentioned the scams of the day. You're up to like almost 6,000. I mean, this is never ending. It just continues to go on and on and on. Do you think there's any like main advice you share with folks about how to protect themselves? You got about a minute.
0: Yeah. And, you know, the big thing is don't click on a link. Don't download an attachment. Don't provide personal information for any communication unless you've absolutely verified it. That email, they can make the email address look legitimate. They've also gathered information to make you susceptible to it. That text message, they can spoof a phone number so it looks like it's coming from something legitimate. Trust me, you can't trust anything. You gotta verify.
1: And okay, the website, by the way, is Scamicide, Scamicide.com, Scamicide.com. It's just what we're up against. And I always ask everyone that I talk about with scams, do these things actually happen? Are people actually getting scammed? Bottom line.
0: Yeah, everyone is getting scammed. And it's not just seniors. Seniors have a part of our brain that deals with skepticism that makes them more vulnerable. Anybody can be scammed. Look at the people that were scammed by Bernie Madoff and others. So we all need to be really skeptical and always verify.
1: All right, Steve Wiseman, thanks so much for talking with me today. The website, scamicide.com. Go there for your scam of the day. And the more you know, the better you can protect yourself. That's really what it comes down to, because there's so many variations on these things. Knowing the signs of what a scam is really your best protection. Steve, thanks for joining me today.
0: My pleasure.
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5: 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Happard leaks, cracks, humidity, crawl spaces, the experts in all things basement-y.

0: Welcome back to Rich on Tech. Rich DeMuro here, hanging out with you. 888-RICH-101, 888-742-4101. Meta agreed to a huge teen safety settlement this week, and Instagram is about to change. So Meta has agreed to pay up to, and there's all kinds of numbers out there, but it's like $16, $17, $18 billion. Drop in the bucket for this company. And that's over 10 years, which means, you know, people are going to forget about this, or, you know, who knows what's going to happen in that time. But there are pretty big changes to how people under 18 can use Instagram and Facebook. They did not, you know, admit any wrongdoing. So we actually don't have like a definitive, like, did Meta make these apps to be addictive? We don't have that, because once you settle, you say, we're going to settle, but we're not going to admit any wrongdoing. And all the attorney generals were like, okay, fine, we'll take the money. But the big change, default 2-hour daily limit for teens, that's combined against Instagram and Facebook. Parents can turn that off, and direct messages don't count towards that limit. Then you get a reminder. After 15 minutes of continuous use, it'll say, hey, do you still want to be on here? And then after 60 minutes and 90 minutes, you'll get more. No late night scrolling. Instagram and Facebook are going to be blocked for teens from midnight to 6 a.m. That's wild. So your feed, stories, explore, and reels will not work. Messaging will be available. Then you've got school mode. So most push notifications are going to be muted from 8 a.m. until 3 p.m. Then blocked again from 10 p.m. to 7 a.m. I mean, do you see what's happening here? They are just sort of getting rid of everything that makes this fun, but also addictive. Or supposedly. Like counts are going to be hidden for users under 18. Cosmetic procedure filters will be banned, so you can't make yourself look good. And teens will have the option of a non-personalized feed instead of an algorithm-driven feed. I mean, talk about boring. Could you make this app any more boring? What else is going to happen? Meta says parents will be notified if a teen sets up a secondary account to try to get around all this stuff. And they're going to verify teens are teenagers using a whole bunch of signals. Now, they've had those signals before. They just weren't really using them in a big way. Now, they're going to have much better detection of kids under 13 who shouldn't have accounts at all. And then 13 to 17 will automatically get these limitations. Now, here is the part that I think is really tricky. What do you think a teenager is going to do? You think they're going to sit there and follow all these new rules? Absolutely not. What are they going to do? They're going to either try to get around them, ask their parents to turn off all these requirements. They're like, Mom, Dad, this is so boring. Come on, Johnny doesn't have this. And the parents are going to go, okay, cool, we'll turn them off. Or they're just going to flee. They've got TikTok. They've got YouTube Shorts. They've got Snapchat. They've got a million and one other ways of getting in touch with each other, posting pictures, posting videos, watching videos. You think they're going to deal with all this nonsense now on Instagram and Facebook? They're not even using, by the way. The kids are not using Facebook. That's something that the kids used to use, and then the adults started using it, and the kids said, oh, it's not cool anymore. You guys use it. Sure, go ahead. And that's fine. So if TikTok, Snapchat, and YouTube don't follow in on this, which is what Meta wants, none of this really means anything, because basically Meta is just going to become a no man's land. Teens are just going to get away from it. So I think that this thing, it's good that we came up with this settlement, and all that money, by the way, is going to go to the states to, I think it was like almost all the states agreed to this, except for a bunch of them that still want to do their own thing. But a lot of that money is going to go to like teen programs to like help them, you know, with teen mental health and suicide prevention and just all the things that kind of fund teen programs. So that's where the money's going to go eventually. But does this solve the problem of these addictive apps for both teenagers and adults? Probably not. Is it going to make Instagram a lot less interesting to teens? Yes. Will TikTok, Facebook, TikTok, Snapchat, and what's the other one? YouTube follow through? I don't know. We'll see. We'll see how much pressure comes down on them to do the same things. But you look at this app, it's like there's nothing fun about it anymore. And I'm not, there is a problem here. Like, teens cannot get enough of this stuff. So can adults. They can't. No one can. It's a slot machine in your pocket. I've said that since day one. I mean, you give me a slot machine. I mean, now we have, adults have it. Kalshi and Polymarket and all these betting apps. I mean, we have taken everything that you had to go drive somewhere. You know how annoying it is to drive to like a casino? That's why they put them in like random places. Because, you know, you didn't want to be there every day. And now they're everywhere. All right. Let's see. Do we have time for a call here? Let's see. Let's see here. Gary.
1: Well, hello, Rich. How are you doing?
0: I'm doing well. What's going on?
1: Well, thank you for taking my call, first of all.
0: Absolutely.
1: You know, I've talked to you before. You know, I'm a wildlife photographer, and I go out to the desert a lot and up into the mountains. And with my T-Mobile phone, I dropped Verizon. I finally had had it with them. So I'm now with T-Mobile. How do I get this phone to go into the satellite mode when I run out of connection and I need to make a call and there's no satellite service, meaning no cell phone service?
0: What you said you switched to Verizon?
1: No. I switched away from Verizon I went to T-Mobile.
0: Oh, you went to T-Mobile. Okay. Is Starlink included on your account?
1: No, because I'm a prepaid customer.
0: They don't give it on prepaid.
1: Oh.
0: So you've got a couple options. Number one, does your phone support satellite? That's number one. What kind of phone do you have?
1: That's what I wanted to ask you here, Rich. It's a Samsung Galaxy A54.
0: I don't think the A-Series supports satellite.
1: Ooh.
0: Let me see. A-Series satellite. I think it's just... let's see. Hold on. Actually, hold on. It might... I could be wrong here. Hold on. I know they do the premium series. Mm-hmm. Let's see if it's on.
1: Yeah, the S series phones. Yeah.
0: Yeah, the S series phones, the Galaxy S. I'm trying to see if it's A series. Okay. Select since 2025, Samsung has supported satellite communication on select Galaxy flagship and Galaxy A series. So you need to, okay. So what you need to do is look in your phone.
1: I'm in the settings right now.
0: Okay. Yeah. Under connections, it would tell you, it would say satellite if it's supported there. So it should say connections, and you scroll down, it says satellite networks under mobile hotspot.
1: I'm seeing Wi-Fi calling, Wi-Fi.
0: Yep. Oh, keep scrolling down to under data usage, mobile hotspot, satellite networks. Do you see satellite networks?
1: I don't see that listed.
0: Okay. If you don't see that, I would, well, if you're on prepaid with T-Mobile, they're not going to give it to you anyway. You got to be on a full plan with them. So what you can do is you can add it to your plan. I think it's like $10 a month, but call up T-Mobile, see what they say, see if you can add it. And I would also just verify, I'm going to look right now when we go to break, see if that A54 supports the satellite, but it says the A series does support it. But the way that Samsung does it is it's all based on your carrier. The carrier has to provide it. It's not like Pixel. It's not like Apple where it's built into the phone. On Samsung, the provider does the satellite.
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9: From ABC News, I'm Mike Dubusky. Today, President Trump announced an energy ceasefire between Ukraine and Russia, which was set to take effect immediately. ABC's Patrick Reval says it came as a surprise to at least one of the parties involved.
10: Ukraine's President Zelensky says he was surprised by Trump's announcement, learning about it on social media. But he says Kyiv is ready to agree if Russia does as well. Shortly before Trump's announcement, Zelensky told ABC's This Week that Ukraine wants an immediate energy ceasefire. Russian officials, meanwhile, have yet to respond to Trump's declaration.
9: The claimed ceasefire appears to have already been violated, with Ukraine reporting Russia has struck a power plant in Kharkiv. In the capital of Kyiv, several areas are currently without power following Russian strikes on energy infrastructure in recent days. Much of the city is also without running water. Saudi officials now confirm another strike on the airport in Riyadh, the latest in a string of attacks in recent days. It comes as fighting continues between a Saudi-led coalition and Houthi rebels in Yemen. Yesterday, an American was among the 13 people killed during an attack on that airport. Pope Leo is going in for surgery this week after doctors found a nodule on his lung. Dr. Jessica Shepherd is the chief medical officer of HERS.
11: Because we have more developed equipment and technology, we do see that the ability to find single pulmonary nodules is actually increasing year by year. And that detection rate can be anywhere from 8 to 51%. Now, the goal of what he is going through, which is to remove or assess this nodule, is to really differentiate between benign and malignancy.
9: Parts of North Carolina are still under tornado warnings as the state deals with the last remnants of Hurricane Isaias, which brought flash flooding and landslides this weekend. 4 people were killed across Florida and Alabama in the storm. More than 400,000 people are without power. 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
5: 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A new plan from U.S. Health Secretary Robert F. Kennedy Jr. regarding vaccines is coming under fire from some Maine physicians.
6: According to a statement, Kennedy's plan would involve establishing a new clinic to study vaccine injuries and would reimburse physicians for reporting these injuries. However, Maine Immunization Coalition co-chair Dr. Laura Blaisdell told Maine Public that Kennedy should work with medical experts to restore public trust in vaccines and that the establishment of the clinic implies there's a larger problem than there actually is. Nate Hanscom, News Radio, WGAN.
5: The Trump Epstein Memorial Bookmobile is making stops this weekend in the Pine Tree State. The mobile reading room, filled with thousands of documents linked to the Jeffrey Epstein case that the public can also access. Mainers can also meet Danny Bensky, an Epstein survivor, who told our news partners at CBS 13 the bookmobile serves a purpose for humanity and not for any political reason.
7: It feels kind of strange to take this around the country and just basically campaign for basic human decency because it's never been political for us. So I hope people walk away with the sense of humanity at the end of it all.
5: Yesterday, the bookmobile made stops ranging from Biddeford to Lewiston. And the town of Wells has announced the appointment of a new police chief. Cumberland County Chief Deputy Brian Pellion will take on the post next month. Pellion succeeds longtime Chief Joanne Putnam, who retired in June after nearly 20 years in the role. The town of Wells is touting Pellion's extensive experience, including 34 years in law enforcement and 12 years on the Maine Criminal Justice Academy's Board of Trustees. Perrion had run as an independent for York County Sheriff before dropping out of that race last month. Now here's Steve Williams with your latest AccuWeather forecast.
8: Tonight, a bit of rain from tropical rainstorm Isaias, low 47. Rain from Isaias tomorrow morning, then partly sunny with a high 68. Showers Tuesday, high 55.
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10: You know, I started off, actually, briefly talking about the Trump birth tourism executive order. 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Let's say it makes it through the Supreme Court. 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And a lot of it was, frankly, successfully undone because executive orders are just executive orders.
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0: Welcome back to Rich on Tech. Rich DeMuro here, hanging out with you, talking technology. 888-RICH-101, 888-742-4101. We have gotten through a lot on this week's show, haven't we? Let's go to Carol in Huntington Beach. Carol, you are on with Rich. What's up?
1: Hi, Rich. I want to ask a question. For years, we've had Spectrum cable, and Spectrum system, the router and the modem that ran our cable, and everything was fine and wonderful. And then we switched to streaming, and we were having all kinds of problems because the router and the modem sat on a desk in our kitchen, a little enclosed desk in our kitchen. And I've even put a extender in the bedroom for the bedroom TV, but the bedroom TV would always buffer, and I'd turn on Hulu and it would go back to the home page. You know, it wouldn't stick. In the living room TV, it would freeze. Couldn't turn it on or off at all. And so the Spectrum guy was out one day, and he picked the modem, I think the tall one, off the desk that's in the kitchen, put it around the corner on cabinets, and everything started working again.
0: Yes.
1: But he said, you need to have a mesh system for your house.
0: Okay.
1: So he said, I don't know a whole lot about it because he's not a tech guy. He was just a Spectrum guy. So we did. We got a TP-Link Deco Wi-Fi 7 mesh system, and my son hooked it up. And it seems that our internet's running a little bit slower, and now we're having on the TV in the living room that was freezing. It's not freezing, but it is not, it's not connecting right away. And it comes up, says, you're not connected, try again, you're not connected, try again. And after three tries, it does connect. So I was just wondering if the mesh system is for us, or, you know, do I have to have this modem sitting on the shelf, because it's not a very pretty thing, because it was working that way before. I was just wondering what your ideas were on these mesh systems, because I am having this one little problem. The internet is a little bit slower. Does your internet get slower when you put in a mesh system?
0: No, it should be faster. It should be more reliable. It sounds to me like, well, number one, how large is this home we're talking?
1: Oh, it's about 1,700 square feet.
0: Okay,
1: a small house.
0: 1,700 square feet. Okay, so
1: yeah.
0: The standard router from Spectrum should be able to cover that if it's in the right place. And it sounds like you had a little bit of a window where it was doing okay, but what was the problem with the router? You just don't like that it's out in the middle of the house or something? It was just in a bad place?
1: Yeah, when he took it off the desk, now it's out in the middle of the house for everybody to see, and it's pretty ugly.
0: Yeah, right.
1: And we also would have had to drill a hole through the cabinet to hook it up, because all he did was just move it around the corner.
0: Got it.
1: He had the big old cable, right?
0: Right.
1: So we would have to drill a hole. So he was the one who suggested go with the mesh system.
0: Yeah.
1: But, I'm running up on a 30-day window of return here, and I just don't know if I'm having trouble with the mesh system. Is that the way we hook?
0: Yes, I think it is. I think it is, because the problem is, even though the mesh system talks, like, so the way the mesh system works is it kind of has like its own little network that talks to each other. And so it says like, hey, how's your signal over there?
1: Right.
0: It's good, but it could be better. If you adjust to this channel, it'll be better. And they kind of work together to give you that blanket system. But the problem is, if your original signal is not good, so did you put this thing back in the closed desk?
1: Yes.
0: Okay. That's what's happening. So you really can't put a Wi-Fi access point in an enclosed place. And the reason is because it immediately cuts off the signal to about, you know, half or even less of what it should be. And so what's happening is your other TP-Link receivers are getting a bad signal to begin with, and then they're trying to rebroadcast that signal, and it's even worse. So you've got to figure out how to at least have your initial node somewhere out in the open. It doesn't have to be in the middle of the house, because the good news is, how many of these nodes do you have, two or three?
1: Three.
0: Okay, so if you got three, what you want to do is just kind of put them around the house. Put the first one wherever you need it, but it has to be out. And then put another one somewhere else, and then put the other one in another area of the house, and they should all be able to speak that way. And I would recommend a tool, too. I was actually going to talk about this on the show today. There's an article in ZDNet about this hidden tool on Samsung, which I can help you diagnose your Wi-Fi, which I did at my house. And it's pretty eye-opening. You can actually walk around your house and see how the signal changes. So I'm going to recommend an app for you. If you don't have a Samsung, it's called Ubiquiti Wi-Fi Man. W-I-F-I-M-A-N. And you can download that. If you have an Android or iPhone, you can download that. And you can kind of walk around and see what the signal is in different places in your home. And that will help you get a better signal. The other thing is, it also depends on the TP-Link. If it's connected to the Spectrum router, and that router is also putting out a signal, they could be interfering with each other. And so there is a way to go into that Spectrum router and say, please don't broadcast a Wi-Fi signal. And you might have to have your kid, you know, or if you're super techie, you can figure that out. But basically, you have to go in. There's a code printed on the bottom of that thing, usually, where you can access it and turn off the internal Wi-Fi that's coming out of the Spectrum device. And that way, they're not competing with each other. Do you still see the Spectrum signal in your home when you, like the old network, when you're logging in stuff?
1: Yeah, the old network, I've got the old network on my, all our tablets, phones, everything like that. And the new network's on the television.
0: Oh, okay. So that's another thing. These things they're competing with each other. And so you want to choose one. But I would say at the end of the day, look, Carol, if you're able to get the signal to all your devices and everything's working fine without the mesh network, then just go with that. You don't have to pay the extra. You can return it. It's simpler. It's easier. It's less cables. But I do think that the mesh network is probably, in general, sounding like how many devices you have and the different TVs and the different rooms, it's overall going to be a better system in the future, as long as you can get it to kind of work the proper way. So,
1: But I have to get it off the desk.
0: You have to get it off the desk. It's got to, you just can't have it closed up like that, because you're literally cutting it off at the knees, like immediately.
1: Yeah.
0: Like you're saying, like people put these, they put their routers in a closet, they put it under a table, they put it, you know, behind the TV. All those things immediately just take that signal and just block it. And so it's really working with like a much lesser signal to try to get to all your different devices.
1: Yeah.
0: And as we know, they need a good signal to get all these things that we're doing these days on streaming. So, but the good news is, I think if you play with the access points a little bit, you should be able to get them to a place where they will work really well in your home. And I've had a mesh network forever. Ever since I interviewed the guy who started Eero, his name was Nick Weaver. He was a kid when he came to KTLA. I'm not kidding. I thought it was a joke because he was so young. And he said, I created a better Wi-Fi system. I said, you? What? And he's like, and sure enough, you know, he sold that to Amazon for, I don't know how many millions or billions of dollars, but that really revolutionized the Wi-Fi, systems in homes, because it reminds me of when people got the first Ring doorbells, the video doorbells. It's like they couldn't get the signal to outside the house, because our Wi-Fi was never meant to accommodate all these different things in our homes and all these different places. And of course, over the years, we just keep adding more and more devices. And so you need kind of like a good system that plays kind of a traffic conductor with your devices. And that's what these access points do, is they really manage the signal to say, okay, we need this over here, we need that over there, we need this device to have more. And so it really does help to have that signal over time versus just the standard router that you place, you know, under your TV or near your TV. So anyway, Carol, thanks for the call today. If you want to find that Wi-Fi tool on the Samsung phone, you can go into your settings, connections, Wi-Fi. You tap the three dots, you select intelligent Wi-Fi, and then tap the intelligent Wi-Fi version 7 times. I know, silly, but it's in there, and it's called Connectivity Labs. I will put those instructions on the website as well as the Wi-Fi Man app from Ubiquiti, which is a pretty big company in Wi-Fi systems and just networking in general. People love them. When I was at Cedia, their booth was like, I mean, nerds love this kind of stuff, but like it was like mega nerds. And I was like, whoa, what are those nerds doing? I want to go over there. And sure enough, they had cool stuff. 888-RICH-101, 888-742-4101.
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The website for the show is richontech.tv. 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Just find me at Rich on Tech. There I post a lot of the scams that I find, a lot of the stories that I show you on TV, and just, you know, whatever I'm thinking throughout the day, I'll usually post it there. 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I took a run this morning and I was testing a bunch of different things. I've been testing the Oura Ring, which, spoiler alert, I'm not ready for my review just yet, but I love that thing. I am like, I was so wrong about the first model. I tested it many, many years ago. I did not like it and it took me a couple years, but this new one is really good.

0: And I think it's a combination of the fact that it is small enough and lightweight enough that you forget that it's on. But it also does a lot of things. Like this week I got my, what did they call it? My biological age versus like, or sorry, my heart age versus my biological age. And it says my heart is 8 years younger than I am, which is great. But I'm like, I mean, here's some app that I'm just sitting here like, oh, cool. I'm doing great. Like, obviously talk to your doctor about this stuff. But I was like, show my mom today and like all your vitals. It tells you if you're getting sick. I mean, it's really impressive. And it takes a while to collect all this data. So it still hasn't collected like it needs like 90 days of data for your body clock, whatever that means. And then for that heart thing I was telling you about, the heart health, cardiovascular age, it tells you it takes a while to get that information. I mean, even this one, my nighttime blood pulse, blood pressure, it dips, but it's supposed to. And so it's telling me that that's actually good. So, I mean, this is really, really interesting stuff that's all coming from a ring. Anyway, I tell you that because I was testing that on my run. I was testing the new Samsung Galaxy Watch Ultra 2. And then I was testing this new feature on Spotify called Running Mode, which is basically, it's kind of like a personalized soundtrack for runs. So you pick your workout style, whether you want steady run, intervals, pyramid training, the length, the target cadence, the type of music you're in the mood for, and then it makes this playlist. What I didn't realize is that the playlist was actually like almost like a Peloton workout where it like has a little coach that's telling you, okay, now for this next song, run faster, as fast as you can. Okay, for this one, just take an easy pace. And so I thought it was pretty cool. I've tried different coaching run things, and this is a good one because it's built into Spotify. But anyway, it was great. It's called Running Mode. You can find it on the iPhone only right now, and only if you're a premium subscriber. I don't know if I'd subscribe to Spotify for this, but it's nice that it's there. And of course, it's iPhone only right now, not Android, which, why? Why does every app do that? They always come out iPhone first and then, oh, when we get to it, we'll think about Android in 6 months or a year. Another app that does that is called Flighty. You've heard me talk about this app. I love it. It's been an iPhone exclusive for years now. But now a developer took it upon themselves to come up with an Android equivalent. It's called Aviate. This is the Android equivalent of Flighty. And it's not the same company. It's not a copy. It is its own app. And it does a pretty good job. I tested it yesterday with my mom and my son's flight. Weirdest thing yesterday. I've never seen this happen before in my entire lifetime of flying. But I got an email that their flight was canceled. And I was like, what? And so I go online. It's like, yeah, your flight is canceled. They refunded the pre-board. Like I ordered them some food before they got on and they canceled that. And I was like, wait, what? Well, it turns out, they just changed the flight number. They reinstated the flight and just made a new flight. And I said, well, I've never heard of them. I understand when you have to change out equipment, whatever, but I've never heard of them canceling the flight. And it was a completely different flight number at the same exact time, same exact everything, except everyone's orders got reset. Some seats got moved around and it was just completely just different. I go, but the same. Never heard of that before in my life. Anyway, I'm guessing there's some sort of reason why the airline did that instead of just changing the plane. They like changed the whole flight number. I don't know why. Anyway, this app did pick up on it and it told me, hey, this flight was canceled. And then I found the new flight on there. Anyway, it tracks the flight numbers, your boarding pass, organization for your trip, like packing checklists, calendar syncing. It's got all kinds of tracking for the actual flight. And what I loved about it, I've never seen this before. On your home screen, like on your lock screen, it will show you kind of a live track of the flight. It tells you what the altitude they're at, and then also what percentage of the flight they're done. So I was watching it. It was like, okay, the flight is 37% done now, 47%, 57%. It was just so cool. No ads. They don't sell your information, but there are some free features. If you want all the good stuff, you got to pay. You can pay for like $2 for a week. So if you just want it for one little trip, that's cool. $40 a year, $200 lifetime. So anyway, again, it's called Aviate. If you fly a lot on Android, I would definitely get it. Obviously, Flighty is still the gold standard over on the iOS side. Let's see. Oh, another thing. If you are a T-Mobile customer, you had lost service this week during their outage on Monday. They had like a nationwide outage. They're not giving automatic credits, but according to Reddit, people are getting up to $20 if you ask. So if you were impacted by that outage from T-Mobile, I would call up and ask them for a credit. Some people get $5, some people got $10, some people got $20. But the bottom line is kind of like what I was talking about earlier in the show with the Uber situation is squeaky wheel still gets the grease. So T-Mobile's not giving an automatic outage credit, but if you call up, their representatives know, okay, we'll give this person $5, $10, $20, whatever it is. And then finally, before we get to our guest in the next section here of the show, another thing that happened was the Samsung messaging app shut down and everyone has to be pushed over to Google Messages. Not everyone likes Google Messages. So a developer is making an unofficial replacement that looks just like Samsung Messages called Messages by Ozarks Made. And it looks just like Samsung Messages. And I guess it does support RCS. But again, you got to be careful because messaging apps do have a lot of your data. Anyway, it's called
1: Take
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2: 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Two people were injured and a storefront damaged after a multi-car crash in Wells yesterday morning. Local police say the incident happened near the Safe Haven theft store on Post Road, with three cars being involved. One of the cars was pushed into the front porch of the store, though the two occupants only sustained minor injuries and the porch sustained minor damage. It's unclear what caused the crash or if anyone else was hurt. A federal appeals court has thrown out a high-profile defamation lawsuit brought by the Maine lobster industry against the California Aquarium.
3: The first U.S. Circuit Court of Appeals ruled Friday that the Monterey Bay's aquarium's red list warning against buying Maine lobster is protected under the First Amendment. Maine lobstermen sued in 2023 after the aquarium urged consumers to avoid lobster due to entanglement risks of the endangered North Atlantic right whale. The judges noted that the calls to action, including product boycotts, are legally protected free speech. Tony Randazzo, News Radio, WGAN.
2: And nearly 30,000 Central Maine Power customers in Cumberland County went through a power outage Friday night after a power equipment failure. CMP says the Yarmouth substation experienced the failure, causing the outage. Crews did restore power to more than 13,000 homes in less than 2 minutes, thanks to them switching to alternative energy sources, with the remaining homes put back online in under 90 minutes. The outages range from Raymond to Brunswick. The energy provider says there are plans to replace the substation as it nears the end of its operational life. Now your latest AccuWeather forecast from Steve Williams.
4: A bit of rain tonight from tropical rainstorm Isaias, low 47. Winds west-southwest at 4 to 8 miles per hour. Rain from Isaias tomorrow morning, then partly sunny for the afternoon, high 68. Clouds and rain tomorrow night, low 45. Clouds and cooler, a couple of showers around for Tuesday, high Tuesday afternoon at 55.
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5: ABC News, I'm Mike Dabusky. Ukraine's president says Russia attacked one of its power plants in Kharkiv today. The same day, President Trump claimed the two sides had agreed to stop striking each other's energy infrastructure. ABC News national correspondent Stephen Portnoy says it comes after the president struck a deal for Russian oil.
6: The deal the president announced on Friday stunned the world. It would have Russia providing 300,000 tons of diesel to the global market immediately and up to 3 million tons by November. But experts say a couple of things. One, that it's unlikely to have a major impact on prices, particularly here in the U.S. And two, there are questions about whether Russia can even meet the goal the president announced, because Ukrainian strikes on Russian diesel facilities have recently led to a diesel shortage in Russia.
5: And there's been another attack on that airport in Riyadh, Saudi Arabia, officials there say. It's the latest in a string of recent attacks, including one that killed 13 people, including one American, yesterday. This is ABC News.
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9: 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The rates are dropping, but the value of nice used cars is still high. Perfect time to buy.
8: All great points, but

0: Holly, thanks for joining me.
1: Hi, Rich. It's great to be here.
0: All right. And the website is brisbin.net, BRISBIN.net. So tell me, how did you get involved in discussing accessibility features and functionality? You've been doing it for a long time.
1: Yeah, so I've been a tech journalist for long before that. I specifically covered Apple and Macintosh stuff at Mac User Magazine back in the day. And then I am somebody who's visually impaired, but I had never really written about accessibility until like 10, 15 years ago, when I realized there was so much accessibility stuff out there, but there just wasn't any written material available. So that's how I got started, because I was writing about things I knew as a user, and then people had questions about their different disabilities and how they interacted with their devices. So that's where that came from.
0: Where do you think we're at with tech gadgets with accessibility? I feel like Apple does a pretty good job of building these features in. Do you feel like other manufacturers are doing the same?
1: I think Android, Google via Android does a really good job. Microsoft does. Most of the platforms really are good. There's no platform where I would say, if you have a disability, avoid it at all costs. Apple gets a lot of credit for being first and having really robust features, but I think you can't go wrong with some of what Microsoft and Google offer as well.
0: Okay, good to know that. What do you think some of the best accessibility features are built into the iPhone right now?
1: So there's one called Live Listen, which allows you to use your AirPods, if you have them, and your iPhone as sort of a de facto hearing aid. So you might be in a noisy environment, like a restaurant or somewhere, and you can move your phone close to the person who's sitting across from you, and you could hear what they're saying more easily if you have your AirPods on to listen. So even if you don't have a significant hearing loss, that's some way for somebody who may be older and has a little bit of a hearing loss to kind of pick that up. Also, dark mode is really great. If you think the light background of a lot of iPhone screens is a little too much, if you would like it a little more easy on the eyes, just flip to dark mode, and it's a lot easier to see. Now, that's the reverse for people who have something like macular degeneration, where they want the screen as bright as possible. But if you're like me, or if you like a lot of people I know, dark mode is a real eye saver.
0: Now, you've been writing about this stuff and covering it for a while. Do you think that this has improved over the years?
1: The features in general have, I think the basics have been there for a while, but they are adding, I think all the companies, and Apple especially, are adding new things. They're making the features that exist better, and they're also adding new things. We talk about AI and machine learning, and that affects accessibility too, because there are things that AI allows to be described for you, say, if you're blind or visually impaired, through the camera that haven't been possible before. So all that's kind of new, and there are ways in which accessibility features are kind of leading the way, those AI machine learning features. And there's a thing called assistive touch on the Apple Watch and on the iPhone, so that if you have some physical disability and it's hard to do touch gestures, assistive touch can help you out with that. And those features have sort of come into the mainstream now, but they started out as accessibility features.
0: Oh, interesting. Now, if you look at both the iPhone and Android, there is an entire section dedicated to accessibility. So if you have not explored this, and there's a lot of features in there that are useful for people of all abilities, I would say. Like, you may find something in there that can help your workflow that is meant for someone with a disability, but you may say, oh, this is really handy for me to use. And so on iPhone, it's just settings, accessibility, and on Android, settings, accessibility. You have to scroll all the way down. On iPhone, it's up at the top. On Android, it's all the way down at the bottom. So just so you know that. What about voice assistants? Like, how good are they when it comes to accessibility these days?
1: Well, I think they're really helpful for somebody who wants to quickly access something, whether they have a physical disability or a visual disability, and it might be easier to speak out into the ether, the A lady name or the S lady name or whatever it is. And so those commands are generally, and the Google as well. And Google is particularly relevant because in the Android world, Google is very tightly integrated to what's going on over there. So I would argue that if you want a really thoroughly integrated experience, Google and Android might be the best way to go with voice assistants. Siri has some issues in the Apple world. There are a lot of things it does do. I use it every day, but sometimes Siri has some issues, and there are rumors and hopes that Apple will be improving Siri this year. And so I would look out. I don't think you can discount Apple or Siri. And so I guess voice assistants in general are very helpful to somebody with a disability. And the quality of your experience is going to depend on which platform you use and also what you want it to do.
0: Yeah, I was going to say, like, do you think someone could completely use their phone just by voice at this point or no?

0: Not really. I mean, I think you can do a lot of things. I mean, the people think of like what Siri and Amazon's version, which I don't want to say the name because we don't want to trigger everybody, but what those voice assistants do, there's certain things you think of a voice assistant doing, which is kind of separate from how you use your phone. Like you can't say, Siri, please read all the email in my inbox and tell me which ones are important. That's sort of an AI machine learning kind of a thing. But you can say, hey, set me a timer or turn on my lights or remind me when it's time to get ready for Rich's show.
1: I mean, hopefully we'll get that Siri feature later this year. I mean, that's the rumor, nice. Right? I mean, because I feel Gemini could probably do that. I don't know if it could read it, but it might be able to. And so, you know, do you get a lot of emails from people because you've covered this for so long? And what are the common kind of like threads that people are asking you? Like, what do people want when it comes to accessibility?
0: Well, that's kind of too quick because the emails I get are, how do I do a thing? And it may be because they're newly using accessibility tools, or maybe they have some in their life. I hear a lot from a lot of people who have somebody in their life who may have newly had a disability, or somebody who's just like, wait, I hear that the iPhone can do this thing, but I can't figure out how to do it. Because a problem with accessibility features growing so much is that, like everything else in the Settings app, there are just so many of them. And so some people have trouble finding it. As far as what they want, I think it's what you were talking about, having voice assistants or some other means to do more on your phone than you can do now. And it's like all the things that you do that cause some friction. Like if gestures are physically hard for you, you'd like to talk to your phone. If vision is your issue, you'd like the phone to talk back to you. And so I think it's more of what it already does. And as our phones become more capable themselves, we have more expectation of the accessibility tools too.
1: We're talking to Shelley Brisbane, brisbane.net, journalist for a long time and accessibility expert, talks a lot about all the features you can find on your phones and gadgets related to accessibility. Longtime book, iOS, iOS Access for All. And so you can find that as well. Do you have any like tips, tricks, like anything that people should look into? Like if they need advice on this stuff, like any apps that you really like or websites that they should consult?
0: Well, advice on it is, I could plug my book, of course, because iOS Access for All is all about accessibility in the iOS world. But also, if you want to know just what these devices will do for accessibility, like if you have a disability and you're not sure, hey, is there something out there for me? Apple.com/accessibility actually has a pretty comprehensive rundown of what Apple provides. I don't have a URL on the Android side, but I'm sure that it exists. And once you understand what the features are available by default, then you can sort of dig in and go, okay, well, I'm blind, or okay, well, I don't see as well as I used to. What are the things there that are able to help me? And I think there, there are a lot of also in your communities or in your states, if you have newly acquired a disability or maybe your disability has gotten a little more severe, there are agencies, rehab agencies that are specifically out there to train and assist people who have acquired disability. And a lot of that includes technology training. So they teach people how to use their phones in ways that they didn't use before. So if you're a new voiceover user or if you're a new switch control user, there are training programs out there, usually through your state or local government, that can assist you if you want to get a few steps ahead of the game.
1: How would I find those? Is there like a search I would look for?
0: I would probably search for either state rehab agency or state services for the blind or for those with physical disabilities or whatever. I mean, the great thing about modern search is that you can be fairly generic in what you search for and eventually get to where you want to go. So I'm in Texas, for example, and the agency that does that is the, I'm about to forget the acronym. I can't remember, but I would focus it specifically on the state that you're in. You'll also learn what makes you eligible for these disability services, because sometimes seniors have access to services. Even if a lot of folks who are seniors and who are getting disability experiences don't necessarily think of themselves as, oh, I'm not disabled. I'm just older. I have a little trouble with hearing or seeing that I didn't used to have. There are still sometimes state services that are available to assist you because they can teach you how to use the devices you already have, like your phone, in a way that sort of supports the disability that you might have.
1: Wow. Some great information. The website, by the way, apple.com/accessibility, like you mentioned, and surprise, surprise, android.com/accessibility.
0: I should have just guessed that.
1: Yeah. Well, you never know with Android because sometimes it, you know, since there's so many different manufacturers of these phones, it could be different. So it's always slightly different depending on, you know, who makes the phone, but Android has added a lot of stuff in recent years and it looks like they did put it all on the website. So, Shelley, it's been a pleasure to chat with you. The website brisbane.net. Thanks so much for coming on today.
0: Thanks for having me. It was a lot of fun.
1: Yeah, really appreciate it. Welcome back anytime.
0: Thank you.
1: The website richontech.tv/177 if you want to connect with Shelley and follow her. I'll put a link to her website and everything she mentioned there. 888-RICH-101, 888-742-4101. 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

0: Welcome back to Rich on Tap. We're going to get right into the feedback because it is overflowing this week. We got a bunch of emails about electronic stores across the country. I mentioned how there is a lack of stores after, Fry's and all these other places went out of business, Radio Shack. Craig wrote, there's a great little electronic store in Costa Mesa called Marvac. 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They're online as well. There's also a Surplus Electronics and Aviation store next door. So basically, yes, there are still places where you can find these, like nerd heaven stores, we love just like perusing the aisles and finding all this random stuff. Not as many as there used to be, but they're still out there. Thanks for the emails. Kathleen, I listened to the show a lot. I hadn't heard about this scam. I fell for it. I was visiting a website. It showed one of those Cloudflare pages asking if I was human. I clicked yes. It asked me to do more things, including typing codes. I trusted the site, so I went with it. Later, a scan found a Trojan on my computer. I spent the day cleaning up everything, changing my passwords. I learned this is called a click fix or fake CAPTCHA attack. Definitely something your listeners should watch out for. Yes, thank you, Kathleen. I actually made a video about this on my Instagram because of you. So I explained this scam and what to look out for. Go to my Instagram, at Rich on Tech, to find it. Thank you, Kathleen. I'm sorry that happened to you. Phil, here's a quick Windows 11 tip. The snipping tool can help grab text from places where you normally can't select or copy it. Press the print screen key, open up the snipping tool, choose scan text, and then select and copy whatever text you need. My colleagues didn't know about this feature. I figured your listeners might not either. Yes, that's a good feature to know. It's a good way to get around when you can't copy and paste something. I use what's on Chrome. They have something called the Google Lens that lets you basically copy and paste any text, even on a picture. So you can add that to your toolbar. Robert in Ridgecrest, my 64 gigabyte iPhone didn't have enough space for an iOS update, so Apple suggested offloading apps. I did that and later discovered some of the apps are no longer available, so I couldn't reinstall them. More recently, though, I tried updating through iMazing on my Windows PC. It successfully installed the newer version of iOS without offloading anything from my computer. So if your iPhone is too full to update normally, using a computer may be another option. Yes, you can update through a Mac or PC if you don't have enough space, not just through iMazing. You can actually just use, I have not done this, but apparently you can just use Finder on a Mac or iTunes on a PC, and the computer downloads the update files to your the computer downloads the update files instead of your phone. So basically it bypasses all the device storage limits. So if you need to do that, that's a good tip. Gary in Scottsdale, regarding your recent discussion about AirTags, I think people should avoid putting trackers where they're easy to spot. A thief can simply remove a visible AirTag. I hide mine in my luggage, including behind the liner. I've hidden one inside the padded handle of my briefcase. When I ship boxes, I'll tape an AirTag inside those too. Well, Gary, now you just gave away your hiding spots. But hopefully that shouldn't be a big deal. John in Yukon, Oklahoma. You recently had a caller looking for a replacement from Microsoft Publisher. Another option is to buy an older version of Office instead of subscribing. I'm still using Office 2013, including Publisher, to produce a monthly newsletter from a bike club, and it works great. You can find older copies for sale online, but you need to make sure you're finding a legitimate licensed copy with a valid product key. Yeah, I mean, I don't think the Publisher program is going to stop working unless you're subscribing. But if you have the actual software, it should continue to work, right? Bob in Charlotte, North Carolina, regular emailer to the show. 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No bacon there, just electronics. Come to a Hamfest. It's delicious. 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I'd love to leave a rave review, but I haven't been able to figure it out. I listen on Apple Podcasts. I'm 89 years old. I love technology and I keep up the best as I can. 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Once you find it, scroll down to ratings and reviews. Okay, that's all the way at the bottom. I see. Oh, and then it says tap write a review and then hit submit. If you want a shortcut, there's a website called Rate This Podcast. By the way, my pal Jefferson Graham, friend of the show, he said it was really impossible to do this on the desktop. So do it on your phone.
1: Oh, I can leave ratings on the show?
0: Yeah, not you. You're not allowed to. It's like employees can't do it. Yeah, sorry, Bobo. Steve, I've been listening to tech shows on KFI since the early days. I think this is the best show for listener interaction and news about what's happening in technology. It's down to earth, easy to share with others, and covers what works and what doesn't, whether you're Apple, Android, or Linux. Well, I'd probably Linux thing I'm not sure about. Thank you for always being honest and straightforward with your information. Steve, thank you. You made my day. Charles, with a tech dad joke in Shelby, North Carolina. What do you call B that lives in America? USB. What do you call a BC that lives in America? USB-C. Gerald, I'm a few weeks behind, but if nobody's mentioned it, Wapakoneta, Ohio is pronounced Wapakoneta. I think I probably still got it wrong. It's also famously the birthplace of Neil Armstrong, the first person to walk on the moon. Jennifer, I watch KTLA in Los Angeles, so I see your stories all the time, but today I'm in Chicago watching WGN, and suddenly there you are. They aired a couple of your segments. I had no idea you aired outside LA. Congrats. Thank you, Jennifer. Yes, this show and my KTLA segments are on across the country in various places. I don't make a big deal about it, because guess what? It only matters that you're seeing it, and that's the important part. Chris in Denver, I'm a longtime listener and Denver native. I'm glad you discovered the Cherry Cricket. It's one of my favorites. I've been eating there off and on for 45 years. Thanks for all you do. Cherry Cricket is a must visit for sure. And go to my newsletter today, richontech.tv, and read how to find the best places to eat in various cities that are cool and local and unique. That's going to do it for this episode. 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
0: I appreciate you spending it right here with me. Thanks, everyone who makes this show possible. My name is Rich Jamir.
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9: From ABC News, I'm Wayne Cabot. Attacked again, the international airport in Riyadh, only hours after a missile strike killed 12 people, including an American, which got the attention of President Trump. He says the U.S. may join the fight against the Houthis, who have the backing of Iran. They claim to have carried out four operations on Saudi Arabia in the past 24 hours. What seemed like good news from President Trump, that Russia agreed to a ceasefire on Ukraine energy plants, quickly fell apart.
10: Ukrainian officials say Russia has struck a thermal power plant in the eastern city of Kharkiv after President Trump had announced this energy ceasefire between Russia and Ukraine. Trump earlier in a post said both countries had agreed to stop attacks on energy infrastructure with immediate effect. But Ukraine's President Zelensky says he was surprised by Trump's announcement, learning about it on social media.
9: ABC's Patrick Reeve. That war is only getting bloodier. Graphic video shows a woman being pulled from the rubble of a Russian strike on Friday that killed 23 people, including four children. And that's not an exception. This past week, the Russians have killed more than 150 Ukrainian people, says President Zelensky, and hit the electric, gas, and oil facilities more than 200 times in a week. Black smoke darkens the sky over Santa Clarita, northwest of L.A., a wildfire growing fast, threatening structures. That area just got missed by Tropical Storm Rachel, now soaking in the southwest, stranding 70 runners at the Moab 240 in Utah. In Florida, generators still humming. Days after a hurricane, no power to the panhandle for 300,000 customers. Inside St. Peter's Square this morning, well wishes for Pope Leo, awaiting surgery for a lung nodule. The Pope asking for prayers and getting them from Katerina Jakova from the Czech Republic.
11: We hope the surgery is going to go well for him.
12: Yeah, of course.
11: That he's going to be okay after.
12: Yeah.
9: The Pope did not say if the nodule is benign or cancerous. You're listening to ABC News.
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1: 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The Maine State Police is investigating a homicide in Indian Township. Police reported to a home on Peter Daner Point Road Saturday night, where they found 41-year-old Corey Fields of Indian Island dead at the scene. Police arrested 46-year-old Jeremy Stevens of Indian Township and was charged with murder. Fields' body was taken to the office of the chief medical examiner in Augusta, where an autopsy was performed today with gunshot wounds noted as the cause of death. The family of an Angolan man is speaking out after he was detained by ICE at the Portland Jetport early Friday morning.
12: That's according to a GoFundMe set up to cover legal fees for Anginamau Celestino, who is attempting to make a 5 a.m. flight to Washington, D.C. to visit his son when he was taken into custody and brought to a facility in Scarborough. One of his family members told us that they had left Angola in 2017 and came to the U.S. as asylum seekers. They added that Anginamau lacks a criminal record and eventually earned a degree at SMCC for HVAC and plumbing. Nate Hanscom, News Radio, WGAN.
1: And the 19th edition of the Dumbest God of Pumpkin Fest is currently underway along the town's streets with giant pumpkins and pumpkin-themed events everywhere you look. Our news partners at CBS 13 caught up with this couple, who also are previous participants.
22: Artists have become more and more competitive, for sure. We're kind of out of our league now,
23: I think.
22: You
23: probably, yeah. Although we believe in carving and lighting, so we would never not carve or light.
1: Yesterday, I even saw a new record-sized pumpkin being unveiled as Ron Wallace of Southern New England Giant Pumpkin Growers brought in a pumpkin weighing in over 3,000 pounds. The event runs through tomorrow. Now, here's Steve Williams with your latest AccuWeather forecast.
24: Tonight, a bit of rain from tropical rainstorm Isaias, low 47. Rain from Isaias tomorrow morning, then partly sunny with a high 68. Showers Tuesday, high 55.
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27: Morning, Lori, and evening, Grace, America, and a good weekend to you. The Big Weekend Review is here, and it begins, as it does most days on the weekend, when we're joined by John Ellis. He's the founder and editor-in-chief of News Items. First thing I read in the morning, I usually post one or two of the items on X. John always sends me five stories. You know, John, I'm so glad to get your first story, because I never did any math after taking calculus in high school 50 years ago. I've always felt like I left the field down, and now I realize that it didn't matter that I let math down, because OpenAI has solved all the problems. Tell us about this.
28: Well, it hasn't solved all of them, but of the 500 most important problems that math presents, it has solved 90 of them. And on Tuesday, they released more than 350 findings, many of which are probably worthy of a Fields Medal, which is sort of the gold medal of mathematics. And, you know, I think of it, this as like a seminal week, maybe the most important week in the history of mathematics, because what OpenAI has accomplished has advanced mathematics to a point that no one could ever imagine it would be advanced. And to give you some idea of what they've accomplished, basically, if you went back and compiled, the last century's worth of math and said, okay, this is the best of it, OpenAI released something approximating that in one day.
27: You know, what I thought about, John, when you sent me this note, was the number of doctoral candidates spread out across the United States in higher math, and they've been working away for 7 years at one of these problems. And along comes Claude or ChatGPT and just says, start over, find a new PhD thesis. That's got to hurt.
28: Well, I think it's not just mathematicians that will be affected. I mean, if you think about wealth management, right, you have passive investing, which is ETFs and mutual funds, and you have active investing, which you have somebody you think is capable of picking stocks. There is no way in God's green earth that a stock picker can know nearly as much about the stock market than AI can. And so that's a, you know, wealth management investment advisors, as they're called, are, you know, employ a lot of people. And, you know, if Sam Altman and Dario decide that they want to focus their attention on, you know, investing, then all of those people are going to be redundant. And I,
0: you're right. You remind me of the Kiplinger letter, and they used to come out with the technicals analysis that you could look at gapping up in the teacup, whatever it was. I always thought it was mumbo jumbo, but if it's all numbers, AI is going to be better at that than the folks at Kiplinger. Let me go to number two, because this matters a great deal to me, that The Economist has come around to my way of saying Iran is on the brink, I think. And apparently The Economist agrees. John Ellis?
28: Well, they're pointing out that the economy in Iran is in desperate shape, which I think everybody knew. The fact in the piece that really struck out to me is that soldiers in the Iranian army, which is different from the Iranian Revolutionary Guard, but nevertheless is an army, are not being paid. So if you have an army that's not being paid, they may feel that the right thing to do is get a new regime that will pay them. So for the first time, it's not, and in my knowledge, and I assume that The Economist reporting is correct, that, you know, we've had people who are opposed to the regime, but they don't have guns. And if the army, the soldiers are not getting paid, they do have guns. So that may be the tipping point that President Trump and others are hoping will, you know, cause Iran to come to the table rather desperately.
0: As you pointed out, and I think you've said this in news items a few times as well, they were such fools to walk away from the MOU. But they did, and we are where we are. Let's turn then to Secretary of War Hegseth announcing that the execution of Major Hassan, the Fort Hood shooter from 20-plus years ago, will occur on December 3rd. Now, John, that is certain to be delayed. If I had to bet, if there was a poly market on that, I just bet, okay, let's look to 2028 at the earliest. But you think it's very convenient if Hegseth decides to run for president?
28: Well, I think the one thing that two events occurred in previous presidential campaigns. President Clinton and then Governor Clinton allowed an execution to go forward despite, you know, very strong opposition in the liberal wing of the party. Then Governor Bush allowed an execution to go forward. That was seen to be a political move to help him in the primaries. Whether it was or not, well, we can debate. So, you know, Secretary Hegseth has already campaigned in Iowa. There's a lot of talk about him running for president in 2028. And this may be a replay of the Clinton-Bush thing, except in this case, he's talking about live streaming it, which I can't imagine President Trump will allow to go forward.
0: Neither do I. Moreover, that would be another reason to delay the actual execution on a separate thing. Let's move on to number four. Can you remind people what margin of error means in a poll? Because we are down to the point now where I would guess 7 out of 8 Senate races are in the margin of error.
28: At least. The margin of error, there are a couple of things about polls. One is that 19 out of 20 of them are believed to be accurate. There's a so-called confidence factor of 95%. So there are 20 polls, one of them's going to be out of whack. The second is that the margin of error can be ±3, ±4. Realistically, because it's so difficult to poll now, the margin of error is at least 4 and probably 5. So if Hugh Hewitt is leading John Ellis 46-43, Hugh Hewitt might be behind John Ellis 48-41, because that's within the margin of error. And so when you read about these polls, as we do over and over and over again, the narrative is Hugh Hewitt leads John Ellis by 3, but that's not the case. The race is a statistical tie. And so all of the, you know, stories and on and on and on about so-and-so leading so-and-so and the Democrats can recapture the Senate. And it's all based on polls which are within the margin of error. Literally all nine of them are within the margin of error.
0: That's so remarkable. I heard today on the commentary podcast, New York Times cannot get, they got 8,000 out of 28,000 phone calls answered. That's such a low.
28: That's high.
0: Is that high?
28: Wow. Yeah, the refusal rate is usually 90% plus.
0: Wow.
28: So if you were to interview 50,000 people, you would get maybe 2,500 at the best.
0: New York Times. I want to make sure I get to your observation about Paul Krugman, who I don't often talk about on the program. But he made me think, because he brought it to my attention, that the riots in France are really about a transfer of wealth from Gen Z to the boomers, who are living longer in France with very, very cushy retirements, and the French kids feel like they're getting scraped. That's coming to a theater near us soon, isn't it?
28: I think so. I mean, Paul's piece on the problem of the French bonds is the retirement age is 62. Macron tried to move it up to 64 and couldn't get it done. The actual, age of retirement in the U.S., unless you take it early, is 67 before you start getting paid Social Security. There's that. There's whatever, 5 years of payments that probably shouldn't be made. And the French people are healthy, so it's not a matter of, living in some kind of disastrous environment. So there's that. And then there's the fact that the fact that the French literally appear to be politically incapable of dealing with this has sort of broken through to people who are in college and their cohort, younger people essentially, that all of the money is going to the oldsters and they're getting screwed. And so usually student demonstrations take place around exam time in May, but these demonstrations are taking place in October, so they're somewhat more serious.
0: And the one fun fact to know and tell we want to leave everyone with, the life expectancy in France is a stunning 87 years of age, 2 years older than the United States. I'm surprised by that, John Ellis. Are you?
28: You would think all that rich food would do them in, but apparently not.
0: The filterless cigarettes is what I had down to get them. John Ellis, thank you.
28: I forgot about
0: Gaulois. Yeah, they're out there smoking up a chimney every time I've been in France the last 10 years. Go to News Items and John Ellis. Google, subscribe. You'll be smart every morning by 6:30 in the morning. Stay tuned, America. I'll be right back on the Hugh Hewitt Show.
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0: Keeping an eye on the West Coast, a tsunami watch from Panama all the way up to Alaska after a 7.6 earthquake on coastal Pacific coast of Panama earlier today. So I'll keep my eye and bring you up to speed as breaking news occurs. Of course, you'll hear about it first here on Salem News Channel, Salem Radio Network. All of our wonderful radio affiliates will bring that to you. Matt Cottinetti coming up after the break. We're going to talk a lot about Abdul El-Sayed and his debate with Mike Rogers. Mike Rogers owned him last night. Pretty effectively. In fact, the most memorable part, let's just play it now, cut number 12.
15: I don't consider an ally a country that takes us to wars we don't need to fight, and I don't want to be fighting wars we don't need to fight. I just think that makes both of them kind of dangerous.
16: I'll ask one last time, Israel or Iran?
15: That's, a ridiculous question. I think both of them have proven dangerous in their own way. One, at risk of attacking us, one, getting us into wars. We have no business.
0: All right. I was asked on to Fox News earlier today by Bill Malusian to talk about this. Cut number one.
17: And we're joined now by Hugh Hewitt. He's the host of The Hugh Hewitt Show, as well as a Fox News contributor. Hugh, as always, great to see you. I know you're going to have a lot to say about this one. I want to get your initial thoughts to that exchange we just showed right there. It was a simple question. Who's a bigger threat to the U.S., Iran or Israel? Seems like it should have been a simple answer, but he couldn't give one. Your thoughts?
0: It is. And good afternoon, Bill. It's a very easy question.

0: There's a Supreme Court case from 200 years ago where Chief Justice Marshall said, the question is easy, but the answer is important. Here, the answer is very, very easy, which is Iran is by far, far more dangerous than any other threat in the world. They've killed 1,000 Americans over the last 47 years. We are currently in a battle with them. They murdered 30 to 50,000 of their own people in January. They are the leading terrorism state sponsor in the world. And so Israel is our ally. We flew wing to wing with them in the war in February and March, and they are one of our most important, if not our most important, strategic ally with the ability and will to project military power around the world. So it's a very easy question. El-Sayed cannot answer it because he is an apologist for Islamists. And that was not just the two times he didn't answer that question yesterday. He had turned it down a third time earlier in the day. So three times he's offered up this big fat softball. Which is more dangerous, Israel or Iran? Three times Abdul El-Sayed won't answer because the answer would be too revelatory about who he is.
1: Well, another segment that got a whole lot of attention last night is the fact that this week was the three-year anniversary of the Hamas terror attacks in Israel, and Abdul El-Sayed never put out any public statement about it. No condolences, nothing. And Mike Rogers went after him for that last night. Take a listen.
2: Yesterday was October 7th. This is why you should get absolutely angry. He could not bring himself to even acknowledge the pain, the terrorism, the rape, the murders, cutting off of women's breasts, putting children in ovens, and killing them in front of their families. Could not even muster.
3: So I've condemned that.
2: And he could not even muster.
3: I've condemned that, but I didn't turn it into political theater like you just did.
2: He did not.
1: Hugh, I don't know if you caught what he said at the end there. He said he didn't want to turn this into political theater, but Michigan has over 100,000 people of the Jewish faith who live in that state. How do you think they're watching that exchange?
0: Well, I think he's lost 90% of that vote, and I think he's losing everyone in the middle of Michigan. Abdul El-Sayed is the most radical major party candidate of my lifetime, and people have begun to figure that out. He's also a terrible candidate, and he projects anger and indifference to legitimate questions from the media and from the public. By contrast, and I do want to make sure I make this point, Mike Rogers was smooth, moderate, down the middle. In fact, when the brief came around to Michigan, he's talking about Detroit Diesel's engines had terrorists on them from Canada, about bringing back the Chevrolet truck to be built, the Silverado, $4 billion of investment by GM. He even got into Traverse City cherries, pointing out that the Canadian tariff on Traverse City cherries was bad. Mike Rogers is an experienced, moderate, centrist, center-right guy, very comfortable with him in the state of Michigan, as opposed to this radical who cannot answer the easiest question. And I remind the audience again, Iran murdered 40,000 of their own people in January. And Abdul El-Sayed can't say a bad word about Ayatollah Khamenei. He can't say a bad word about Iran. He cannot say a good word about Israel. Yeah, that's disturbing.
1: And that's the great thing about debates, right? They finally get to look each other in the eye, go at it face to face.
0: And I hope they do it again. We had another debate last night as well. Susan Collins took Troy Jackson apart again last night. I mean, the word sad sack may have an illustration in the dictionary. It's probably Troy Jackson, cut number 23, Susan Collins last night.
4: First of all, let's make no mistake about this. Troy voted against a bill that the public advocate said would have reduced electric costs for the average household by $275 a year. His big plan for energy from Arusa County totally collapsed, completely failed. So it's just not accurate to say that it's the Iran war that has caused Maine to have the fourth highest electric bills in the country. If it were the Iran war, why wouldn't New Hampshire and other states have the same level of electric bills that Maine has?
0: Now, Susan Collins is not exactly tall, but she has a stiletto that went all the way through Troy Jackson with that last night. So I'm feeling pretty good about Maine. I think Michigan will come around as well. I think Ohio's coming around. 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And remember, my code is Hugh100. I want to go back to J.D. Vance today, talking about on the Air Force Two is about to take off from Cincinnati Airport, which is actually in Kentucky. He had this to say about the stakes in the election coming up. Cut number five.
5: Look, I do worry that if we elect a bunch of radicals, the country's going to take a massive, massive step backwards. If you look all across the country, Democrats could have responded to Donald Trump's landslide win in 2024 by saying, you know what, we're going to moderate a little bit. We're not going to try to force women to play or men to play in women's sports. We're not going to try to force boys into the locker rooms with girls. We're going to maybe try to build some common sense economic policies that promote prosperity. Instead, what they've done is they've doubled down on cheap labor, they've doubled down on open borders, and they've doubled down on men and women's sports. That's not how you appeal to people, but it's certainly not how you govern a country.
0: That is so well put. They should just put that on endless loop in all the swing states. Matt Continetti of the Wall Street Journal and AEI coming up next year. Stay tuned.
6: Hi, it's Matt from the WGAN Morning News. Tomorrow we're going to be closing out the week by catching up with Greg Lagerquist for some coffee and politics. I'll be breaking down with him the Collins v. Jackson debate from earlier this week, and we'll talk about the current state of play in all of Maine's political races with now less than a month to go. Also, we want you to tell us, speaking of elections, do you think there will be an October surprise in the elections this year? 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
7: News. I'm Wayne Cabot. A new threat of American attacks did not stop the Houthis from new attacks on the Saudi airport again today, including at the airport, where a strike yesterday left 12 dead, an American among them. President Trump then said the U.S. may join the Saudis' fight. Only hours after Trump announced Russia and Ukraine had a ceasefire deal on attacking energy plants, Russia attacked an energy plant in Ukraine. President Zelensky promising we will stop its strikes on Russian diesel if Russia pauses its attacks. Generators are humming into a third night after a hurricane hit the Florida Panhandle.
8: We are just looking at so much destruction in the Pensacola area. We are concerned with how long it's going to take for power to be restored. But we do think that this was a very strong burst of wind that moved through this area since there's so much destruction right around here.
7: ABC's Leslie Lopez. A wildfire exploding in size in the hills above Santa Clarita near L.A., an area that just got missed by Tropical Storm Rachel. This is ABC.
9: Now, the latest from the 98.5 FM and AM 560 WGAN News Center. An Auburn woman is dead and three others are injured after a crash on the main turnpike in Gray late Friday night. It occurred just before midnight when a vehicle driven by 31-year-old Megan Stewart of Auburn, trying to avoid a deer, hit a guardrail and spun around to face oncoming traffic, then collided with a vehicle head-on. Stewart was taken to the Maine Medical Center with non-life-threatening injuries, but her passenger, 38-year-old Soda Mao, didn't survive the crash and was pronounced dead at the scene. Two other people that crashed into Stewart's car only suffered minor injuries. The federal government is launching an audit on Maine Care to examine how the state fights fraud, waste, and improper payments.
10: The Centers for Medicare and Medicaid Services announced the review on Friday. Meanwhile, Maine's Department of Health and Human Services says it is already investigating several credible allegations on its own, and state officials have already suspended payments to five providers connected to those claims. Tony Randazzo, News Radio, WGAN.
9: And neighbors near South Portland's petroleum storage tanks are facing renewed health questions following a 6-year air quality study by state officials. Environmental Protection Monitoring found benzene levels near Pearl Street exceeding health guidelines by 70%. Colby College professor Gail Carlson urges residents nearby to stay vigilant.
11: I think that people should take this very seriously, particularly if they do live close to the tanks, and particularly if they think that they can smell something in the air. If you're smelling something, that's the pollution that you're smelling.
9: Our news partners at CBS 13 reports the Maine CDC and Department

0: In the commentary this morning, Matt, I thought of the old line from some bad Western where the hero shows up. They ask, oh, so you came alone? He said, no, I brought my friends Colt and Wesson. So now I'm thinking you brought your friends Chad and Claude. Do you do everything with ChatGPT at your fingertip now?
1: This is the 21st century, Hugh. You know, if you have a question, you type it into an AI engine. You don't go to search anymore. Even Google is basically turned into an AI if you ask it a question rather than just search for a topic. So, yeah, I was doing some research looking at polling misses in Senate races going back to 2014. And just to cut to the chase, there have been a lot. There have been almost, especially when you're dealing with red states, there just seems to be this persistent inability of pollsters to account for conservative, working class, Trump-supporting voters in their polls.
0: My favorite example that you cited was Susan Collins from 6 years ago, where Sarah Gideon was 5 to 6 points ahead, and Susan Collins won by 9, so that's a 15-point swing from the last poll. I expect we will see some of those. I don't know where they will be. Maybe they've gotten better. Maybe they've gotten worse. There certainly is no reason to expect them to have gotten much better, is there, Matt? That's the key part. There's no technological reason out there for us to assume they're better at their work than they used to be.
1: Well, considering the polls undercounted Trump just 2 years ago, I mean, remember that headline, 10 days before the election, 7 days before the election in 2024, the Ann Selzer poll out of Iowa showing Kamala with a huge lead turned out to be completely wrong. So I just think we need to be skeptical of all the polls, all of these ratings agencies moving these races into toss-up. You know, the thing about toss-up is the races are within the margin of error, which by definition means they could go either way.
0: I think that's what I talked about.
1: From over in the Senate.
0: John Ellis just reminded me, every single race of the 9 big races are within the margin of error in some polls.
1: Every single one.
0: Every single one. So we don't know. But you mentioned Ann Selzer. You just made me think of Candy Crowley. If you're going to live a life on the public stage, Ann Selzer, Candy Crowley, don't make your last act a faceplant. Because that's all that anyone will. I mean, Ann Selzer did great work for years. She gets that one big swing and a miss at the end of her career. Candy involves herself in the debate with Romney and Obama. And that's what comes to mind. By the way, any memories of Mike Ditka fresh in your mind?
1: Oh, well, I was a little too young to appreciate Ditka and all his glory. But I love the legend. I love following his post-football career, of course. And I mean, he is the inspiration for one of the greatest SNL skits ever with, Dick Schwerski's super fans there in Chicago, where it's who would win, Ditka versus God? And the answer is Ditka.
0: Ditka. Let me go to your column today. October 7 is still testing us. Summarize it for the audience in 2 minutes, Matt, because I then want to get to the LSIAD application to this.
1: Sure. Well, my point in the Wall Street Journal today is that more than all of the destruction of October 7th, more than all of the wars that followed the October 7th attack on Israel, what Hamas was doing was really testing the Western world. It was really testing our ability to see good and evil, to distinguish right from wrong. And when we look at the events that have followed October 7th, we see that all too many people have failed that test and are continuing to fail that test. And despite the initial support for Israel on October 7th from Western governments, everything that's happened in the 3 years since has led to an erosion of support. It has led to more sanctions against Israel, more calls for a Palestinian state. And most paradoxically to me, even after President Trump comes to power in 2025, having campaigned as a supporter of Israel, and then setting into motion a chain of events, Hugh, which we've covered on this program, whereby eventually Hamas agreed to a ceasefire and the release of all the living and the dead hostages. Despite this great success, anti-Israel sentiment and anti-Semitism globally has only increased. And so it's a very disturbing comment on our times.
0: Now, I'm going to continue talking with Matt during the break about this, but I want to mention it before we go in. Last night, El Sayed asked 3 times, once off air, twice on air, Who's a greater danger to the United States, Israel and Iran? El Sayed refused to answer that.

0: ask Matt Continetti if that is not, in fact, all the evidence he needs for the fact that America is having trouble with the easy questions taken.
1: The Hugh Hewitt Show, coming to you from the Relief Factor Studio, is brought to you by ReliefFactor.com.

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2: 8 p.m., Guardians versus White Sox. We know who the Angels are on the side of, the Guardians. Matt Continetti is back with me from the Wall Street Journal and American Enterprise Institute. Matt, I would like to play for you Mike Rogers' new ad. It's titled Meet Taylor Weintraub, Cut Number 16.
3: Temple Israel is probably one of the most important places in our lives. It is our safe place. Just after noon on March 12th, my son Madden was in his classroom when a terrorist attacked his school. He admitted his intention was to kill Madden and everyone in that school. I just felt my whole world crumble. I've never run faster in my life. I've never screamed or cried harder. Is my son safe? Are his friends safe? Are his teachers safe? I think of March 12th every single day. When Abdullah Sayed said, hurt people hurt people, he gave an excuse to someone who wanted to murder children. And the fact that it's on his website says everything that we need to know. He put the words out there and he cannot take them back. Mike Rogers is here to listen to us and here to help us feel safe. I'm a lifelong Democrat, but this election, I'm voting for Mike Rogers. Abdul al-Sayed should never be our senator.
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2: So that's an uppercut, Matt Connelly. What do you think about that ad?
5: Extremely powerful ad, I think unassailable, and I think gets right to the heart of the matter. I mean, I do think Michigan's the most important Senate race this year, Hugh. We've talked about that, and it's because of what El-Sayed represents. And, you know, his side knows this, too. We had that story that AOC was crowing to supporters earlier this week, that if Abdul El-Sayed can win in Michigan, this sort of socialistic, anti-Israel, anti-Semitic, toxic brew that is taking over the Democratic Party could win everywhere. And so it's moms like that in that ad, I think, who are really the last line of defense.
2: And one senator, I like to remind the audience, one senator can do so much damage. I am reminded of the Tommy Tuberville boycott of general officers and admirals. He screwed up hundreds of careers by that stunt, and he eventually withdrew it. But one senator can screw up a lot of stuff, Matt Continetti. And it's not only the canary in the coal mine, it's 6 years of a radical in the United States Senate. It will be a nightmare.
5: Yeah, that's my point, Hugh. You're absolutely right. One senator has a lot of power, and because the Senate terms are staggered over presidential administrations, the senators elected this year will either be the base of support or the obstacle to the next president's agenda. And so if the Democrats take over the Senate this year, they are building the foundation for a socialist agenda in 2029.
2: Well said. Now let's run through their candidates quick for the scoreboard. First of all, we have El-Sayed in Michigan, Peggy Flanagan in Minnesota, Tallarico in Texas, and Troy Jackson in Maine. Those are the four most radical members of the Democratic slate. It's sort of like the cast of The Office minus Jim. Do you think all or any of them are likely to be good senators if they win? Not whether or not they're going to win, but do any of them have any talent?
5: Well, maybe I'll just think of a Paul Wellstone or a Russ Feingold. You know, those were progressives who I obviously disagreed with in every way possible, but nonetheless, I thought they were pretty good senators. None of the individuals you mentioned, I think, would rise to the level of a Wellstone or Feingold.
2: I agree. I just think they nominated the weakest class. Then we look at New Hampshire, John Sununu versus Chris Pappas. What is the Matt, Claude, ChatGPT vibe? Because I'm no longer assuming
5: well,
2: it's your vibe.
5: That, my pal Claude, as we were mentioning, that New Hampshire race is one, actually, where he is skeptical of the Republican chances. And I do see in the polls Pappas kind of widening his lead. So that would be an upset, I think, if Sununu, who's a great candidate, pulls it out in the end.
2: I am skeptical, although Mike Watley is welcome here and will be on a couple more times. He is the one I have the least amount of hope for catching. In fact, I would think Georgia has more of a chance of a surprise than North Carolina does because Ossoff, he's an accidental senator. What does your friend Claude say about Georgia and North Carolina?
5: Yeah, well, Georgia, North Carolina, I didn't need the AI to see where the polls are headed. Ossoff is outside the margin of error ahead of Mike Collins. And then North Carolina, Roy Cooper, popular former governor, he's definitely outside the margin of error for Watley. So what we have right now, when I see it, Hugh, is Democrats are picking up one seat, and that's North Carolina. Everything else is a toss-up.
2: I agree with you, and I think Dan Sullivan will end up beating back Dirty Trick Decoy Dan Sullivan and Mary Peltola, and I can't imagine Ashley Hinson not winning or John Houston not winning or South Carolina going the wrong way. I don't know enough about Kansas to have a guess. But if that's the night, if it's a net one pickup for the Dems, are they going to be as disappointed as Republicans were in 2022?
5: Oh, I think so. I think there will be a lot of gnashing of the teeth. But remember, there's also that Michigan race. And so even if they pick up North Carolina, if they lose Michigan, it'd be net zero. So we could have a range of outcomes.
2: And Minnesota, it just seems unbelievable. But she's so bad. I mean, she's a fraudster. She's got no communication ability. Her ads are weird, and Michelle Tafoya is a pro. Do you have a vibe on that, Matt Connetti?
5: Only that, you know, we have polls showing it close and showing Tafoya within reach. And I think it's exactly because of what you're pointing out, Hugh, which is that Peggy Flanagan is not a very attractive candidate. She is tied in with these corruption scandals. Walz is unpopular and a mess. And so if there's anyone who's going to make a run for this Senate seat, it would be someone like Tafoya, who is an independent candidate. And, you know, and that's kind of the same profile you see with Rogers in Michigan, Sununu, New Hampshire, and Collins in Maine. The northern Republicans, they're less tied to President Trump. And so I think that allows them to run campaigns where they can focus on their enemies' faults, rather than what's going on nationally.
2: And looking way out, Matt, Ossoff is already on the short list for Democrats. But are there any of the other people on this list that you think has a national future? Because I think there is one if he gets past this race.
5: Well, I'd love to hear what your thoughts are. My view is that if El Sayed wins, he'll almost certainly begin a presidential campaign in 2028.
2: I agree with that.
5: Even if he doesn't think he's a serious contender, he's still going to run, because he's that much of a narcissist.
2: I think Chris Pappas is actually a fairly eloquent and smart young man who would represent generational change, but also not be weird as Flanagan and Teller. By the way, where's Tallarico, Matt? Did Claude or Chad tell you that? Oh, he's gone. All right, we'll be right back, America. Stay tuned.
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3: 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And tomorrow night, 8 o'clock, at the corner of Carnegie and Ontario, Tom Hamilton with the call. The Guardians will be playing the White Sox for a trip to the American League Championship Series. I have no idea who's left for the Guardians to pitch because that game went on forever last night, but Guardians fans were rewarded with a win. Stay tuned. I'll be right back with Ben Domenech on The Hugh Hewitt Show.
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1: From ABC News, I'm Wayne Cabot. Well, that didn't last. Hours after President Trump made a surprise announcement that Russia and Ukraine agreed to stop attacking each other's power plants, Ukraine says Russia attacked more of its power plants. Ukraine's leader is answering President Trump's call to step aside. Here's ABC's Stephen Portnoy.
2: Volodymyr Zelensky appeared on ABC's This Week, and he did acknowledge the president's call for elections in Ukraine.
3: Tell Putin, give us 2 months, 60 days of total ceasefire, 60 days, and we will organize elections.
2: Now, during that interview, Zelensky also floated the option of a ceasefire on energy. Ukraine would stop attacking Russian diesel facilities if Moscow agreed to stop striking Ukraine's electrical grid. And an hour after that interview aired, we saw the president on social media announcing that an energy ceasefire had been agreed upon between the parties.
1: And then the Russian strikes happened after that. Trump now saying the U.S. may help the Saudis fight the Houthi rebels, whose attacks on the Riyadh airport continue. 4 strikes in 5 days, including today. An American is among 12 dead in a missile strike yesterday. Oil begins the trading week up another 1%. Global crude at $105.50 a barrel. Evacuation orders in place now for a fast-moving fire in the hills above Santa Clarita near L.A. Nightfall in Florida, and the power is still out to hundreds of thousands in the panhandle, cleaning up from the hurricane. NBC's Leslie Lopez in Pensacola.
4: Will you see the lightning?
5: The storm turning deadly this weekend. 4 people have died. According to officials, 2 killed in Alabama and 2 people killed inside their homes in Florida.
6: A lot of trees knocked down. A lot of hazards. There may be still power lines knocked down. We may see flooding from some of these rivers over the next day, 2-3 days.
5: The remnants of Isaias is barreling north.
1: To North Carolina with at least 3 reported tornadoes today and Hurricane Simon about to smash the Puerto Vallarta area. 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
12: 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A Lewiston man convicted for the death of his 4-year-old stepson was sentenced to 8 years behind bars on Friday. Robin McCoy pled guilty in the shooting death of 4-year-old Jasper Smith last year. Family members said they reached out to the Maine DHHS 17 times before Smith's death and requested that the children be removed from the home a number of times. The child accidentally shot himself with a handgun in the family's Lewiston home. McCoy was sentenced to 17 years with all but 8 suspended along with 6 years probation. The Maine Hospital Association and Eastern Maine Medical Center are suing the federal government to block proposed changes to prescription drug discounts.
13: Under a new rule, federal officials want to replace upfront drug discounts with a retroactive rebate system, a move federal agencies argue will cut down on duplicate charges. However, hospital leaders say shifting away from upfront discounts will hit 25 healthcare facilities across the state, costing Maine hospitals an estimated $55 million annually. Northern Light Health estimates the change alone could cost its system $20 million a year. Tony Randazzo, News Radio, WGAN.
12: And in sports, the New England Patriots destroyed the Vegas Raiders 45-17 down at Gillette today. Pats quarterback Drake May was even better than last week, throwing for over 370 yards with 4 touchdowns through the air and 1 on the ground. The Pats are now 3-2 in the season and will host rivals the New York Jets next Sunday. Listen tomorrow morning on the WGAN Morning News with Matt Gagnon for my complete sports report at the top and bottom of the hour. Now here's Steve Williams with your latest AccuWeather forecast.
14: Tonight, a bit of rain from tropical rainstorm Isa Is, low 47. Rain from Isa Is tomorrow morning, then partly sunny with a high 68. Showers Tuesday, high 55.
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15: Blood in the streets is not necessary to enforce immigration law. 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I mean, every one of these cases in the past calendar year that has basically exploded into the public, even if it's a good shooting, even if it was fair, even if everything stacks up and you were 100% justified, you're exonerated by the courts. An investigation into it basically says you didn't do anything wrong. The PR problem alone makes it more likely that people will start to dislike the effort overall. Do you or do you not want the people in the country who are here illegally to be deported and to leave the country? Because if the answer to that question is yes, then the manner in which it is done matters.
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17: Morning, Glory, and evening, Grace, America. I'm Hugh Hewitt with 25 days left till we actually finish this election cycle. It's going to be necessary for me to run down the board with Ben Domich, who is the editorial page editor at the Daily Wire, Fox News contributor, host of the Big Ben podcast. Ben, before I do that, though, I got to ask you, the Guardians managed to win 2 in a row in Chicago after losing 2 in a row in Cleveland, 5th game. Winner go forward, loser go home. Tomorrow night, 8 o'clock in Cleveland, Gavin Williams on the mound. He pitched last night. Sean Burke on the mound for the White Sox. Do you got a favorite?
18: I hate to say it, Hugh. I think the White Sox are going to win. But I also will say that I don't say that with a ton of confidence because the White Sox have also shown their propensity to make the not technically errors, mistakes in clunks that have dogged them at various points throughout this season, but particularly in this postseason. And your Guardians, I will just say, that is a tough atmosphere. It is a tough atmosphere, and it's one that I think that is really challenging in a lot of ways. And, you know, look, this is playoff baseball. You know, crazy things happen. So, you know, the fact that they could get to this point, I think, has proven their mettle. And they very much could come out the winner. Personally, though, I think we're going to see the White Sox. And that would create, I think, ultimately, you know, if we see things play out the way that they might afterwards, that could create the ultimate underdog, you know, sort of situation for them if they end up going against the Dodgers.
17: But, well, it would be, you know, look, either the Guardians or the White Sox. I don't really care about Tampa Bay. They don't carry the kind of legacy that the other two clubs do.
18: No.
17: But let me ask you in terms of the, and then I'll get off sports, I promise. I always get emails. Don't talk about Ben with sports, but I want to. Dodgers have a payroll of $410 to $433 million. The Guardians have $87 million. I think we're going to have a strike that goes on for 2 years because that can't go on, right? That just can't go on.
18: Well, but the flip side of that is, should you be in the position, if you want to avoid a strike, shouldn't you be cheering for every team other than the Dodgers to win so that they can have, you know, some kind of possibility of avoiding it? Because that's the narrative, obviously. You know, is that you have, this is an unsustainable situation. And I agree with that. I mean, you know, it just is. And in baseball, it matters more than in almost any other sport. You can't have, just given the length of the season and everything else that goes into it, you can't have these payrolls be as out of whack as they are. And I understand why we could, but the ultimate end of it could be multiple years without baseball, which would be horrible. I mean, horrible for
17: terrible,
18: the country, by the way.
17: I have my idea for the impasse, which is a hard salary cap for 24 out of your 26 roster players, but you can have two that any limit can go. So, I mean, there can be 60 players around the league making ridiculous money, but the other 24 have to play within a hard cap. Have you got any ideas? Because this, we really can't have a strike.
18: I think that you know, that's a good idea. I like that idea. You know, at least on the surface, I think that it's something that could be potentially a way out. But, you know, Hugh, we have such an uneven situation going on right now within baseball that it has to be solved on some certain level. Here's the one thing I will say. As a father of young kids, it makes a big difference to not have baseball. I would like to be able to take both of them to, I mean, you know, I've taken the oldest to her Nats games. She has run the bases. She has experienced it. She has learned how to score the game, which is something that I think is important to learn when you're a kid. And, you know, whether you're going to do it or not going forward. And I have a 3-year-old who's about to turn 4, and I know that she was envious the last time of not going to the game, and I wanted to take her to her first game this season. Do not deny me that, Major League Baseball. Do not take that away and make me, you know, have to wait another year or a year after that. It's just something that it's just criminal to do to American kids.
17: Do you think we see a President Trump presiding over a summit of ball players, union representatives, and management?
18: Very in keeping with his personality to do exactly that. If there's ever a president who wants to be able to add to his ledger, saved baseball. You know, the next time you interview him, you need to put that to him, because if you put that in his head, you could actually be the savior of the MLB season.
17: Yeah, we got to start. Everyone should start peddling that. We should build expectation. Okay, let's go to the serious stuff. Last night, Abdul El-Sayed gets, for the third time in the day, a question: who is more dangerous to the United States, Israel or Iran? This is the third time he gets it, and the second and the third time, cut number 12.
19: I don't consider an ally a country that takes us to wars we don't need to fight, and I don't want to be fighting wars we don't need to fight. I just think that makes both of them kind of dangerous.
20: I'll ask one last time, Israel or Iran?
19: That's, a ridiculous question. I think both of them have proven dangerous in their own way.
17: Asked that by Leland Vitter, Ben Dominich, earlier in the day, he said it was a dumb question. And then twice last night to the local anchor, he said it's a ridiculous question. It's neither dumb nor ridiculous. It's just easy, and he can't answer it. What's it tell you?
18: You know, my friend Peter Meyer, the former congressman who does a great job, by the way, on CNN, had his response to this. And he said this is someone who respects El-Sayed, even if he disagrees with him emphatically on, virtually everything, probably everything. You know, he said it is a ridiculous question. It's ridiculous if you don't have an immediate answer. And the immediate answer is obviously the nation state that has, you know, for 47 years called for death to America is a greater foe of us than anything that you could say about, even with the most extreme, like, short of Tucker-level revisionism view of Israel. You know, that, like, how can't you answer that question? Also, what kind of campaign advice is this guy getting that he thinks that this is the kind of thing that he can get away with? Because I will tell you this, Hugh, if he can get away with this, it says something deeply and very, from my perspective, scary about the Democratic coalition, that they will tolerate this type of attitude. Because historically, that is not the kind of thing the Democrats would look at and say, oh, that's totally rational. You know, no. Instead, they wanted to play up the idea that, you know, no, we have these Democrats who will take on terrorists. You know, Barack Obama, he was he droned more people than anybody. You know, he killed so many terrorists and that kind of thing. They would boast about it. You know, I remember that, you know, in terms of Jeff Goldberg's framing of his presidency. And now they're at a point where they're like, we can't even say that Iran is an enemy of the United States of America, even when they declare it constantly, repeatedly, loudly. That should be the easiest question for him to answer. And yet he had trouble with it. And from my perspective, I think that his campaign, I think he very well may end up winning, but I think that his performance in that debate should give everyone who has been endorsing him in the past couple of weeks, all these mainstream quote unquote Democrats who've been coming to his aid, do they look in the mirror and have any hesitancy about that now? Because they certainly ought to.
17: Here is your friend Peter Meyer last night with Abby Phillip. Cut number six.
3: Is when he was asked, who's the greater danger to America, Israel or Iran? Three times he was asked that. He refused to answer. Afterwards, he said, that's a dumb question. And he was right. It is a dumb question because the answer is so painfully easy. But he couldn't say that. He criticized Mike Rogers for asking him to condemn Hamas, Hezbollah, Al-Qaeda, saying they're scary words, but he hasn't condemned them. And they are scary words because they've killed hundreds of thousands of innocents, including 3,000 Americans, 3 miles south of here. So at a certain point, it goes from either this is political malpractice at the best, or he can't or he won't because of something deeper, and that is far more troubling. And I just, I don't get it because I don't want to get it because it really is dark.
21: I do.
17: So I think it's the latter. That's my opinion. Because it is political malpractice, and everybody and his brother would say, note the fact that the regime murdered 30 to 50,000 people in January, and then you can walk away from the regime. You're not, why tie that anchor? But if you're living in a culture of Islamist apology, then you're not able to do it on a dime. It's not natural for you.
22: It isn't natural, but you know, Hugh, you and I have been around a lot of politicians, and one thing that Americans know about politicians is they lie. They lie easily. You know, it comes. It's in their nature. Okay, and look, you know, we understand that. We book it in. So it kind of tells you something when he can't just lie, when he can't just say, "Oh yeah, Israel's our ally, and Iran's the problem, et cetera." And the problem is, wait a minute. You can't even bring yourself to fake that in order to try to get this job. That's really disturbing. Like on a deep level.
17: I hadn't thought about that. You're right.
22: That is so close to your heart that you can't actually bring yourself to say that. That's the thing. You'll lie about all these other things that we're used to politicians lying about you providing, you know, unicorn farts as the answer for Medicare. You can't lie about this.
17: You are very right. Okay, I'm going to take Ben to break. We're going to cover some of the Senate races, but I'm saving Texas for the other side. Don't go anywhere, America. I'm Hugh Hewitt. I'll be back with Ben Domenech in a moment.
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17: I'm playing that music. It's my fourth and final round of Name That Tune with Ben Domenech. It's if he's culturally yet back within the mainstream of America, having had a baby. Do you know what that is?
22: Ben. Well, that's Mick. I don't know what he's. I can't tell what he's singing.
17: he's singing "Strange Game," which is the theme song for Slow Horses.
22: Okay. Yes, it is the theme song for Slow Horses. That's what I know from. I was also going to give you props for having David Gray as the outro for the last one.
17: I don't actually pick much of the music. I do pick the stump band.
22: I still think I would really love to challenge you at some point. With the rule being, I can only use something that's had a billion streams on Spotify.
17: And you'd still own me. It'd just be signing up for embarrassment, like James Tallarico has. All right, let's go to Texas. We know what the rumor is. The rumor, and we have no sourcing for this other than random posted on X, is that he's not well, and that he's checked into a facility. That's the rumor. We don't have any sources. We don't have any verification. But I have never seen a candidate leave the campaign trail for 2 weeks before an election. Have you?
22: I have not. It is unprecedented. And, you know, I made this point on with Sandra Smith earlier today on Fox that, you know, I've been around a lot of campaigns and covered campaigns where people lose their voices or they get sick near the end of the campaign. I'm sure you have as well.
17: Oh, yeah.
22: You know, and they're housing tea. They're using they're using surrogates. They're having their wife come and talk. They're standing there and they're saying, "Hey, you know, welcome," you know, it's, and that kind of thing. But they're just trying to croak their way through it because that's what you have to do at the end of a campaign where everybody's paying attention. And look, the one thing I will say about this, and again, just like you, my sources are Republicans in Texas. Okay, it's senior Republicans. It's people who are, you know, in top offices and in the state house in Austin. And they all say this is something more than the flu. Now, what that is, I think, you know, is hard to define, and we don't know what it is. But I will say it is really, really hard to see a competent campaign, one that has had so much money poured in behind it from national Democrats, come to the end of the road, be a coin flip away, you know, a margin of error away from winning the Democratic dream of a blue Texas, and have the candidate disappear for almost 2 weeks. That doesn't make any sense to you.
17: It doesn't make
22: any sense on just a basic level. Just like, and by the way, he has a huge social media following. Why not just, you know, stick him in an Oxford and a blazer and

0: and put a UT hat on and sit him in front of a camera and say, hey, guys, you know, there's a lot of weird rumors going around, but I'm going to see you on Sunday in San Antonio or something for a rally, and just get rid of it. Why haven't they done that? It's malpractice.
1: Yeah, I think there are a lot of reasons on why they might not have done it. We can't know, but the fact that they have not done it. I thought back to John Fetterman's race 2 years ago, 4 years ago. Mm-hmm. Fetterman won, and he was dark for a month, but everyone knew why, right? They knew. Why hide this?
0: Yeah, I mean, it's something that's really very, very odd, and it's a gift to Ken Paxton, who quite frankly, I think, you know, had been losing this race. Not to say that he was going to lose, because I've actually been emphatic that I always thought he was going to be able to pull it out. When national money started flowing into his race, I thought that was going to make the difference. But at the same time, it's like this is a flawed candidate who you were, you know, doing a really good job of running against, keeping it very close in a red state. And I just think that this makes no sense. So we'll see what happens here in the next day or two. But Tallarico owes the voters an explanation, and I don't know that they're going to offer that. I think that they may try to just, like, skid past it. The Fetterman example is a great comparison, because Fetterman's people, from the get-go, they said, this is the way he is. This, like, you are going to vote for this guy knowing, you know, sort of the status that he has, which is a solid negative. I remember watching that debate and feeling so uncomfortable, which was why it was so amazing that he still won. But he won with people knowing the defects that he had. And I think that in this case, we don't know what's going on with Tallarico, and it's kind of disturbing that they aren't telling us.
1: Yeah. All right. Now, I want to finish by talking about Iran. We've gone the roller coaster ride this week again. From President Trump has ordered three sets of options for a big return to kinetic operations, to no, we're having productive conversations with him. Is Trump managing the price of oil and gas? And he made the announcement earlier today about Putin releasing a lot of diesel in the market like that.
0: I thought you were going to go in that direction, Hugh. I don't know what that what is that about?
1: Well, I'm not buying it, for one thing. If Putin guarantees me anything, I'm not buying it.
0: You know, I know that the president is trying to, you know, play this sort of end to the midterm game in a way that is smart and savvy and keeps prices low and has people thinking that all these things are trending downward. I think he's probably very frustrated that he's living in an environment where the GDP looks good, the job losses look smaller than, you know, you would expect, the consumer spending looks good, you know, the wage levels look great. You know, and he's probably very frustrated when it comes to the way that people are talking about the economy, and maybe he's pulling at these different strings to think that it's going to change people's minds. I think that's a mistake, and I think that it's already baked in one way or the other. Look, the president has made a difference, I think. Getting out there and barnstorming, I do think it actually helps these candidates, regardless of what the legacy media says about it. I think they want him there. I think he could have made a difference, frankly. You know, the vice president went to Alaska. He's going to Alaska. I think that could make a difference in Alaska, you know,
1: Ohio,
0: that
1: he can live in Ohio, absolutely. And that will help Vivek and John Husted a lot.
0: 100%. And so I completely reject that narrative of, like, people don't want him around. I don't believe that at all. I think that one of the things, though, that the president can be, susceptible to is this idea that there's some kind of immediate solution. You could wave a magic wand, make these things better when it comes to gas prices or something like that overnight. I think he's frustrated by what he sees. I don't think that there is a magic wand, and I don't think any of these things are going to be quick solutions, and so I hope that he doesn't go too far down that road. I will put something to you, Hugh, with the time that we have left, because it's a point that I made on the District Club, which people can watch on the Daily Wire, heartless promo here, this weekend. Looking back, wouldn't it have made sense for John Thune to have gone to the White House at the beginning of this year and said to the president, look, you want a bunch of stuff that our guys don't want to do, you know, a bunch of things that they think are edgy or on the, you know, that they disagree with on certain levels. I will deliver all those things for you if you just do me one favor and you endorse all of our incumbents. Isn't that the kind of play that someone like Mitch McConnell would have made in that position? And do you think that that would have made a difference in the way this cycle played out?
1: That's a very good question. Leader Thune, I don't doubt that he tried. But I also think I will never understand the Cornyn decision because John Cornyn didn't vote for impeachment. I will never understand that decision. But I don't doubt that John Thune tried, but it would have been.
0: It would have been a way to lock them together to say we're not going to get in the way of the things you want. We will pass them. We will do. We will deliver on what the House has delivered to us. But we need this from you.
1: That's a good look back. Kind of it's also a good look forward, by the way. It's a very good look forward for 2028 and whoever's running for whatever job. Ben Domenech, thank you. We'll watch the District Club this weekend. We'll also be watching the Daily Wire opinion page for the interview of the weekend. And I look forward to the return of Big Ben sometime down the road. Don't go anywhere, America. Stay tuned to the Hugh Hewitt Show.
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4: ABC News, I'm Wayne Cabot. Make that 4 strikes in 5 days by the Houthis at the Saudi airport in Riyadh. An American is among 12 dead in a missile strike yesterday. Global crude now at $105.50 a barrel. President Trump's surprise announcement Sunday that Russia and Ukraine agreed to stop attacking the other's energy plants was apparently a surprise to Russia. ABC's Stephen Portnoy.
5: Now, Moscow has not commented on Trump's claim of an energy ceasefire, and there is reason to doubt that it's in place today. Ukraine says Russia attacked a power plant in eastern Ukraine after Trump's post. And tonight, much of Kyiv is without running water or electricity.
4: And no electricity tonight in much of the Florida panhandle, the third night since the hurricane hit. Much bigger hurricane, hours away from smashing the Puerto Vallarta area in Mexico around midnight local time, Category 4. Evacuation orders now in Santa Clarita near L.A. A fire is moving fast in the hills. The bike fire has exploded in size in the past few hours. This is ABC News.
6: 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A new plan from U.S. Health Secretary Robert F. Kennedy Jr. regarding vaccines is coming under fire from some Maine physicians.
7: According to a statement, Kennedy's plan would involve establishing a new clinic to study vaccine injuries and would reimburse physicians for reporting these injuries. However, Maine Immunization Coalition co-chair Dr. Laura Blaisdell told Maine Public that Kennedy should work with medical experts to restore public trust in vaccines and that the establishment of the clinic implies there's a larger problem than there actually is. Nate Hanscom, News Radio, WGAN.
6: The Trump Epstein Memorial Bookmobile is making stops this weekend in the Pine Tree State. The mobile reading room, filled with thousands of documents linked to the Jeffrey Epstein case that the public can also access. Mainers can also meet Danny Bensky, an Epstein survivor, who told our news partners at CBS 13 the bookmobile serves a purpose for humanity and not for any political reason.
8: It feels kind of strange to take this around the country and just basically campaign for basic human decency because it's never been political for us. So I hope people walk away with the sense of humanity at the end of it all.
6: Yesterday, the bookmobile made stops ranging from Biddeford to Lewiston. And the town of Wells has announced the appointment of a new police chief. Cumberland County Chief Deputy Brian Pellion will take on the post next month. Pellion succeeds longtime Chief Joanne Putnam, who retired in June after nearly 20 years in the role. The town of Wells is touting Pellion's extensive experience, including 34 years in law enforcement and 12 years on the Maine Criminal Justice Academy's Board of Trustees. Pellion had run as an independent for York County Sheriff before dropping out of that race last month. Now here's Steve Williams with your latest AccuWeather forecast.
9: Tonight, a bit of rain from tropical rainstorm Isaias, low 47. Rain from Isaias tomorrow morning, then partly sunny with a high 68. Showers Tuesday, high 55.
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1: Welcome back, America. I'm Hugh Hewitt. Before I go to the Mike Rogers, Abdul El-Sayed debate last night, I want to play for you Rudy Kosky of Fox Channel 7 in Austin, Texas. They reached out to the Tallarico campaign looking for proof of life. Cut number 4.
10: Yeah, I reached out to Tallarico's campaign today and told them you or I

0: states cause you $20,000 for a Medicare for All plan that takes away private insurance from individuals. It is a disaster. We cannot afford Abdul.
1: He's right. We can't. Cut number eight. He's talking here about prices of everything in Michigan if Abdul wins.
0: My opponent here wants to raise the cost of everything you touch. He's for an energy carbon credit that would, everything you touch, your groceries getting more expensive, your car more expensive, your light and electric bill more expensive. The fact that he's going to take away your private health insurance, turn it over to the government, and it would cost each family about $20,000 a year in new taxes, this is the problem we've got to face.
1: And then he went on to talk about who is providing support for Abdul El-Sayed, cut number nine.
0: My friend here just wants to do, is he's kind of like a glitchy AI chatbot, is say the same thing over and over and over again. But let me tell you this. He has taken money from groups associated and support the Muslim Brotherhood. He has taken money from individuals on his campaign who openly support Hamas, Hezbollah, Al-Qaeda. He's taken money from the George Soros family. What we found out is that this thing goes way back. Apparently they paid for his education in Colombia. Now they're paying for his campaign. By the way, that's a billionaire, so, last I checked.
2: What degree?
1: You know, I think Abdul has been very poorly coached on how to stand at a podium and smile. He's just, his resting face is so angry. If you're watching on the Salem News Channel, you can see that. But let's play cut number 10. Mike Rogers talking about work experience and who's got houses where. Cut number 10.
0: How does a guy who's had less than 4 years of work experience, who, by the way, on the campaign trail said he had 10, own a luxury property in the United Arab Emirates? He's worth $1 million. Somebody has to tell me how this math works. A, his facts are wrong. Those are lies. But he is consistently not telling the truth. Well, let me just say it. He's lying. So he lied about being a physician. He lied now about being an Egyptian citizen or not being an Egyptian citizen. I can't figure out what he is today.
2: Rick,
0: but this impacts trying to tell you where he wants you to be. That's a con man.
1: And then cut number 14 from Mike Rogers.
0: Let's do this. Let's open up this can of worms. I'll tell you what my mother did. She was a small...
2: You go after my mom?
0: I'm not going after your mom. Your mom was working at, I was going after that organization that was indicted for funneling money to Al-Qaeda. Look, that's your mom. My mom worked at a local chamber of commerce. I'll put my mom up any day for that.
3: All right.
1: You know, that's a pretty good roundhouse. One more from Mike Rogers. After Abdul El-Sayed refused to condemn Iran or say a bad word about her, the IRGC, Mike Rogers said this, cut number 13.
0: Would not condemn the IRGC, which taking two 19-year-old kids for saying that they want freedom in their homeland. This is the same IRGC that has killed American troops in Iraq. It has blood on their hands, tried a terrorist attack here in the United States. If you can't condemn the IRGC, you have no business in the United States Senate. And if you think about why, you know, his supporters funnel money through from a group that supports the Muslim Brotherhood. This is a huge problem, and that is an ideological problem that we cannot allow to walk into the United States.
1: And he added one more quick one, cut 21.
4: And the doctor, well, he's not really a doctor. He's says he's a physician. Matter of fact, if somebody came into his office and he tried to treat that patient, he'd go to jail.
1: He's right about that. It's well put. It was a very good night for Mike Rogers and a very bad night for Abdul El-Sayed. Will it matter in a Democratic state in an off year? Don't know. I'll be right back to talk more about it right here on the Fugio Show.

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9: Hi, it's Matt from the WGAN Morning News. Tomorrow we're going to be closing out the week by catching up with Greg Lagerquist for some coffee and politics. I'll be breaking down with him the Collins v. Jackson debate from earlier this week, and we'll talk about the current state of play in all of Maine's political races with now less than a month to go. Also, we want you to tell us, speaking of elections, do you think there will be an October surprise in the elections this year? 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
11: Another clip of Abdul El Sayed has surfaced. And again, this is the season for Oppo research to rain down on me. And so I will play it here in a moment, but with a disclaimer. I don't know if this is AI or not. All right, they slapped a C-SPAN on it, which is a good head fake. And I ran through the comments, and it's got 68,000 views already. I posted at the top of my Hugh Hewitt account. It sounds authentic, but again, buyer beware in the era of AI. But I think this is real. Cut number 24, Abdul El Sayed.
12: 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I say this as a Wolverine.

0: 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Okay, Abdul El Sayed, Fox News, Will Cain, asked about Hassan Piker again, cut number 18.
1: Care they need.
2: But Hassan Piker does.
1: He's a lot more for giving people health care and not fighting.
2: Do you believe
1: wars.
2: America yes, deserve 9/11?
1: Trump has started them for the last 3 weeks. No, of course I don't. That's okay, a ridiculous. First of all, ridiculous question. Because here's this game. This is why
2: that's
1: people
2: a big
1: hate
2: one.
1: The media. This is why they hate the media. Because you play this gotcha game. Because he said something one time, you think I automatically believe that. Now,
2: if you campaign with him,
1: people by their body.
2: If you campaign with him. You're acting
1: clearly
2: like
1: not.
2: You have
1: so
2: a social acquaintance, or you
1: clearly,
2: debated
1: you
2: him. You campaigned with him.
1: But
2: that's different, Mr. Sayed.
1: Right,
2: you have
1: this
2: a,
1: idea that somehow
2: people need to know if what you
1: everything.
2: Preach is
1: exactly
2: Medicare for all,
1: kind of gotcha
2: but
1: BS
2: what you secretly believe is that America deserve 9/11.
1: If you want to have an honest conversation, we can have an honest conversation. I answered the question for you. But the idea that somehow you're going to try and take some words out of context and say that that's automatically what I believe to your audience is exactly
2: I'm asking
1: why
2: you
1: don't believe you will.
2: No, no, you don't understand.
1: I'm
2: asking you a
1: thing.
2: Question.
1: I mean, I'm just saying, that's where it comes from.
2: Okay, well, I would suggest to you, as you move forward.
1: You seem not to like my answer. You don't like the fact that I keep...
0: Do you see what he's doing? He's talking over the host. The host is Will Cain. Will Cain is trying to present a question about why he campaigned with Hassan Piker, what does it mean, and we have a filibustering, angry, visibly upset and disturbed Hassan Piker. Noah Rothman was on the panel last night with Abby Phillips after this on with TMZ's Van Lathan. Cut number 19.
3: Are you not disturbed by the level of comfort that he evinces with people who do set out to kill Americans, kill Jews, kill civilians?
4: Nope. I'm not concerned with any of that.
0: He's not concerned with it. It was quite the sparky panel last night on CNN. And Noah, my hat is off to you for doing that. I do want to play Abdul El Sayed at the post-debate press conference, cut number 22.
5: You've gotten angry and dismissive of reporters asking about your friendship and campaigning with Hassan Piker, the guy who said America deserved 9/11 praises Stalin. Why does Mike Rogers have to answer for Donald Trump if you don't have to answer for Hassan Piker?
6: That's a serious question.
5: I didn't want to ask another dumb one.
0: No. Again, of course it's a serious question. It actually makes a lot of sense. Leland is a very good newsman. It's a very pointed question, and it doesn't leave him anywhere to go. So if you want to attack Mike Rogers for President Trump, I suppose you could say, look, Hassan Piker is a streamer, and he says his business is making extreme statements. President Trump is the president, and his business has got to be protecting the United States, and he's not doing a very good job of that. Instead, he ridicules the question because he can't answer it. He's not very good at this. And I keep coming back. Either you're a comfortable candidate or you're an uncomfortable candidate. Cal Rico's a terrible candidate. Peggy Flanagan is a terrible candidate. John Ossoff is not a terrible candidate. Sherrod Brown is a terrible candidate because he's infirm this time around. People are seeing them. They're hiding him away somewhere. Cal Rico is a terrible candidate. Troy Jackson, maybe the worst candidate of all. Here again, if in case you missed it, Susan Collins last night debating Troy Jackson at their second debate, cut number 23, talking about the energy costs in Maine.
7: First of all, let's make no mistake about this. Troy voted against a bill that the public advocate said would have reduced electric costs for the average household by $275 a year. His big plan for energy from Aroostook County totally collapsed, completely failed. So it's just not accurate to say that it's the Iran war that has caused Maine to have the fourth highest electric bills in the country. If it were the Iran war, why wouldn't New Hampshire and other states have the same level of electric bills that Maine has?
0: She's right. There's no arguing with her logic. New Hampshire is right there, and they're not paying anywhere where Maine is because Maine is run by Democrats, and it's run badly by Democrats. Finally, we want to get to Abdul El-Sayed talking about, again, the key quote from last night, cut number 12.
6: I don't consider an ally a country that takes us to wars we don't need to fight, and I don't want to be fighting wars we don't need to fight. I just think that makes both of them kind of dangerous.
8: I'll ask one last time, Israel or Iran?
6: That's, a ridiculous question. I think both of them have proven dangerous in their own way. One, at risk of attacking us. One, getting us into wars. We have no business.
0: He cannot answer the most obvious question. Who is more dangerous to America, Israel or Iran? Israel is our ally, the equal of any of our strategic and tactical allies in the world, with whom we went to war in February and March. A wingtip to wingtip, as they say. We are integrated fully into Central Command with them. Our other Gulf allies are in that relationship as well, and Iran is at war with them all. And Abdul El-Sayed doesn't know that. The man is dangerous. Stay tuned, America. I'm Hugh Hewitt.
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0: Welcome back, America. I'm Hugh Hewitt. Time for the Poet Laureate of the Hugh Hewitt Show, Tarzana Joe. Hello, Joe.
16: Oh, Hugh, it's been a challenging week. And there's been some loose talk, some rough talk this week, some down talk. But, you know, it ain't over till it's over, Hugh, as someone once said. But this is not the guy. A general named Patton, when sending squads on missions, said, never send dispatches that you're holding your positions. He wanted troops advancing ahead with happy feet, moving on to victory with no thought of defeat. So when I hear some expert who whispers like a mouse say Thune can't hold the Senate and Johnson won't the House, I speak words very slowly so he can understand them. Don't vote to hold majorities. Work harder to expand them. Forgive me if I come across a wee bit condescending. I don't care what's on CNN or how the polls are trending. I didn't believe the great red wave, the once with Gingrich new one, so I'll be Nostradamus-like and say there'll be no blue one. Oh. Their candidates are awful, aligned with the collective, and offer no solutions, just supplies of Trump invective. And if they are so confident, so sure that they'll be gloating, why stoop to this preposterous, moronic Trump misquoting? They've promised lots of giveaways, but I based my faith on three things. They're socialist, incompetent, and will soon run out of free things. That's Forward by Tarzana Joe.
0: Joe, I like Forward a lot. You're an optimist. I like that a lot as well. Did you watch Abdul last night or Susan Collins with Troy Jackson? Have you got any bulletins on Tallarico?
16: No, I don't. My spies in Austin have given me no reconnaissance on Tallarico. But no one likes all the whispers that come when there's no news. And so we won't be whispering, but there should be some news soon. Or
0: has anyone ever asked for a political poem from you, like a candidate, knowing that if you read it on the air, it would be like a 3-minute ad? Anyone ever commissioned a candidate poem from you?
16: No, I've never done a position paper, a white paper on poetry. I did have a challenge this week. I got a call on Wednesday for a marriage on Saturday, and I delivered the goods in 48 hours.
0: Was it the best man, or was it the father of the bride?
16: Father of the bride.
0: Of course. Father of the bride. Good for him. He knew to get professional help. That'll be a successful wedding. If you need help with a poem for any occasion, especially one as grand as giving your daughter away, go to TarzanaJoe.com. Look for the button, I Need a Poem. Joe will see your request. He'll be right back to you. Rates are reasonable. And that new poem will be posted at TarzanaJoe.com immediately, Joe, I assume?
16: Immediately.
0: Because we want optimism to go forth from every corner. Don't go anywhere. Dr. Larry Arnn is my guest next. We're back in Churchill's War Memoirs, coming up on The Hugh Hewitt Show.
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